0: SpaceX makes its official debut on the NASDAQ, marking the biggest IPO in history and making owner Elon Musk the world's first trillionaire. I'm Sally Ihan in Washington, D.C. Also coming up on this full hour of Global Business, a new White House ballroom reflecting pool renovations and now a UFC fight at the nation's capital. We dive into Trump's long list of unlikely presidential projects, and the World Cup opens in the United States and Canada as FIFA fever spreads across North America. First up, shares in Elon Musk's space startup SpaceX are trading for the first time on Wall Street. It ended the day up by about 20% after the biggest IPO in history. That IPO made Musk the world's first trillionaire. CGTN's Owen Fairclough has more.
1: Sequence start and liftoff of the SpaceX Falcon 9 rocket.
2: SpaceX usually launches with a bang. But on Friday, bells chimed in a new era for Elon Musk's rocket company as it began trading on the New York Stock Exchange.
3: I gave SpaceX less than a 10% chance of succeeding at all, to be clear. In fact, I told people this. I said, look, we're probably going to fail, but, you know, we should give it a try, because if we don't, if there's not a new company that enters space, we will never be a truly space-faring civilization.
2: The Texas-based company that plans to send people to Mars is expected to make Tesla owner Musk, already the world's richest man, the first trillionaire. But Musk's AI business integrated into SpaceX concerns some investors, much less a stratospheric initial valuation that may set the bar for the new generation of tech giants like Anthropic and OpenAI.
4: What are the chips they're going to use? What's computing capacity going to be? And can they prove out, let's say, a commercial model for data centers in space?
2: Some analysts say Musk has the edge over other commercial space travel ventures, such as Amazon founder Jeff Bezos's Blue Origin, by developing reusable rockets. Others are concerned about the turnaround time needed to develop a truly viable passenger service. Owen Fairclough, CGTN, Washington.
0: SpaceX's IPO could land in millions of Americans' retirement accounts, but experts say don't panic. Many index funds typically found in retirement plans will automatically add SpaceX, since major indexes are fast tracking it. The reality check, for example, in a fund worth $100,000, that exposure could be as little as $100 to $120. Why so small? Well, only 4 to 5% of SpaceX shares went public. The bigger concern is that index providers are adding huge IPOs before the market has time to properly price them. And for more on SpaceX and its blockbuster IPO, I spoke to Michael Ashley Shulman, partner and investment strategist at Cerity Partners. I began by asking him if retirement savers should be excited by this IPO.
5: Most sought after and most appropriate are not necessarily the same thing. So it really depends. SpaceX is a great company, but will that be enough? Reusable rockets, large language models, frontier AI, could reshape entire industries over the coming decades. We Right. do not dispute the quality of the underlying enterprise, but for retired investors, it depends how they access their investments, and it's usually through index funds.
0: So SpaceX has yet to achieve profitability, is my understanding, and has said in its Securities and Exchange Commission filing that it may never be profitable. Can you just explain that in layman's terms? Why is it then the value so huge in the trillions?
5: Stocks often trade on story or narrative. And the story of what Elon Musk and SpaceX has built as far as reusable rockets, satellites for communication, the idea of a Mars theme park and a Mars colony makes it very exciting. And the potential for profits is there, but for many startups,

0: The early years are about gaining size and revenue, not necessarily profits. Tesla is a great example of that. It was unprofitable for many years, which actually kept it from being included in the S&P index.
1: Right. And perhaps another example is in the months after Facebook's IPO, share prices dropped from a debut of $38 down to nearly $17 and closed at the one-year mark at just over $26, down 31%. Might we see a similar dip then with SpaceX once all this excitement fades?
0: It's hard to make predictions, but history is not always favorable to IPOs, and many IPOs, the great average, trade down over the first 6 to 12 months, both average and median. So based on history, it's likely. But if you look at Facebook, you're right. The numbers show it did trade down. But now if you look at the extended history of Facebook, that initial blip in the first 9 to 12 months looks just like that, a tiny blip in the long-term performance. So, you know, sometimes you need to step into a stock slowly and look at the long term.
1: Right. But with people, you know, investing in their pensions with their 401ks, are there any options for avoiding potential volatility that will come along with the SpaceX IPO?
0: Yes, there are. So the S&P 500 index, which is the typical index seen in 401ks, won't participate in SpaceX for at least a year, possibly longer, because as you mentioned, it's not profitable and may not be profitable for a long time. And the S&P 500 usually has a profitability requirement before inclusion. Other indices like NASDAQ will fast track SpaceX and include it in about 15 days. But initially, it will only be about a 0.5% weight. Russell 1000 will include it in 5 trading days, initially about a 0.1% weight. That over time would grow to about 1.4%. So even if you're in indices that do have exposure, it will probably be a small percentage of that.
1: We're seeing calls from some investors to divest from Musk-linked companies. Is that a movement that's gaining traction at all, or is financial performance still the dominant factor here?
0: There are divestment calls against multiple industries and companies, and it's been that way for decades. But performance usually wins the argument for most retirement savers, and most 401ks don't allow individual additions or exclusions. You know, we as a multifamily office, if it's desired by our clients, we can create custom allocations and often rebalance between taxable and retirement accounts to limit unwanted exposure, but most people are unable to do this.
1: So are we moving toward a future where investors demand greater accountability from high-profile funders like Musk, or will market performance always continue to outweigh all of those concerns?
0: The public and the SEC has been demanding greater accountability for decades, and those guardrails are largely in place. But people love a winner. The behavioral finance answer is straightforward. People respond to salience or importance. And if a high-profile founder event causes a sharp, visible drawdown in a widely held stock, the accountability conversation usually accelerates overnight. But until that moment arrives, performance usually wins. And as I said, you still have the SEC and as a watchdog, and people can vote with their feet.
1: Our thanks to Michael Ashley Shulman there. From Wall Street to Main Street, U.S. consumer sentiment is bouncing back from record lows. The University of Michigan survey shows sentiment jumped nearly 9% from May. The reason? Falling gas prices. But relief may not last. Inflation topped 4% in May, the first time in 3 years. And about half of Americans still worry prices will keep climbing. Now, let's see how Wall Street wrapped up the week as investors watched SpaceX make its market debut. The Dow rallied on hopes of a US-Iran peace deal, closing up 0.7%. The NASDAQ added 0.3%, and the S&P 500 rose 0.5%. Just ahead, the White House prepares to host a UFC fight, the latest in a string of pricey presidential projects underway in DC. We lay them all out next.
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can be deceiving. The difference is not always obvious. It has to be discovered. There are always different sides to a story.

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0: Welcome back. This weekend, US President Trump will host UFC Freedom 250, a seven-bout cage fight as part of the nation's 250th birthday celebrations. The $60 million spectacle is also timed to Trump's 80th birthday. Not without controversy, of course. A nonprofit had asked a US district court to block the event, but a federal judge declined on Friday, letting Sunday's fights proceed inside a towering new structure on the White House lawn. Now, over the past year, President Trump has embarked on a series of building projects. The most expensive, a new ballroom in the East Wing of the White House, originally pegged at $200 million, but now ballooned to well over $400 million. Renovations to the Lincoln Memorial Reflecting Pool, including a controversial new coat of blue paint, initially budgeted at $2 million, but now running over $14 million. And a so-called Arc de Trump, a 250-foot Independence Arch, expected to cost $100 million or more. Critics say funding for this work has largely bypassed the normal bidding process required by federal law, significantly raising the costs for taxpayers. Now, for more on these presidential projects, I'm joined by Matthew Wilson, an associate professor of political science at Southern Methodist University. Welcome to the show, Matthew. Thanks for joining us. I think just talking about those numbers there and seeing that Trump has been able to build and expand his so-called vanity projects in this way without oversight, it seems remarkable that he has that kind of power. What do you say to that?
1: Well, I think the details vary significantly from project to project. So first of all, the mix of public and private funding is different from project to project. And secondly, the extent to which they are defensible on genuine national interest grounds as opposed to personal vanity grounds vary from project to project. So, for example, the White House ballroom, this is something that a lot of presidents of both parties have been asking for a long time, a significantly expanded entertaining space and event space on the White House grounds. On the other hand, things like the renaming of the Kennedy Center to be the Trump Kennedy Center is much more of just a kind of classic vanity project and effort. So I think we have to look at them project by project, but it's quite clear that Trump is trying to leave a very tangible legacy with his name and his imprint on a lot of things around Washington.
0: Yeah, speaking of the Kennedy Center, today marks the deadline mandated by a court to make President Trump's take President Trump's name off the Kennedy Center. Can you talk a bit about this case? How easily might Trump's team argue to keep his name there?
1: Well, the difficulty that the Trump team keeps running into is that the norm and practice in America has been not to put the names of living presidents on things. That usually when presidents are honored, it is posthumously, or certainly after they have left office, where a subsequent president or a subsequent Congress will do something to honor a former president. For example, what was the airport right outside of Washington, D.C., that we now call Reagan National Airport, it wasn't named that during the presidency of Ronald Reagan. It was something subsequently that was done to honor him. But Trump wants things that honor him done right away, during his own presidency. And so that really, I think, creates difficulties. The other thing is that the legality of funding

0: mechanisms and who ultimately has to fund things and who gets to decide about national construction projects if they're not funded by the taxpayers is really a murky legal and constitutional area. And so even if a president is able to secure private funding, that doesn't necessarily mean that he has carte blanche to make changes to national monuments or icons. And so that's why we end up in these murky legal waters and with these legal battles.
1: So that brings me to then this UFC fight planned for Sunday, which marks the president's 80th birthday. It also faced a legal challenge of its own, unsuccessfully. Whoever was challenging was not able to keep the event under wraps. But there seems to be very little oversight with this particular event, especially given it seems that it's a very profitable event. How can the government ascertain whether or not Trump's actually gaining personally from this event and whether or not that is legal?
0: Well, the allegation is that Trump has taken a stake in UFC, in the enterprise that is engaged in putting on this event. And to the extent that he has become a shareholder, he and or his family members in that venture, then potentially he stands to gain from the enhanced profile of the sport that comes from having a White House event. Of course, on the other hand, the president, while he is an occupant of the White House, is generally entitled to use the White House in a way that doesn't do permanent damage. And, you know, no one is alleging that having this event on the White House lawn is somehow going to permanently damage the facility to the detriment of the nation or to the detriment of future occupants. So I think that's why the bid to stop this thus far has failed. There is no clear violation in terms of the usage of the facility. What some people do find unseemly, though, is the potential that the president may reap financial rewards to the extent that he is a stakeholder or shareholder in UFC because of the enhanced profile to that venture that comes with the association with the presidency and the White House.
1: I suppose the bigger issue for the president, given that the November elections are just around the corner, is that he started off his presidential campaign saying that he would bring down inflation. Yet just a couple of days ago, he said that he loved inflation. And here he goes spending all sorts of money on his projects, be it legacy or vanity. What do you think the message is that he's sending his voter base, that he loves inflation? Is he basically saying, let them eat cake?
0: Yeah, I think that was an ill-advised remark. I don't think it's one that, if he had it to do over again, that he would say. Now, I mean, his point then that he went on to elaborate was that he thinks that the inflation is for a good and necessary reason, that is because of the necessity to confront Iran, and that ultimately he believes that inflation will come down. That may or may not be the case. Still, we know that political adversaries will take that snippet or that soundbite and use it to attack the president. And ultimately, these various projects, whether it's the ballroom or other construction projects in D.C., these are a drop in the bucket with regard to the whole federal deficit. But it's the optics that are the problem. That is that people potentially look at these various projects and say, the president is focused on a lot of things that are pretty peripheral to the core concerns that Americans have about inflation, about costs, about living conditions, et cetera. And so if inflation continues elevated, and if there continues to be economic discontent into the fall, then these various projects could be seen symbolically as an indicator that the president's priorities are in the wrong place. I think that's the political danger for President Trump.
1: All right, Matthew Wilson, we'll leave it there. Really appreciate your time on the show today.
0: Well, thank you for having me.
1: Thank you. Coming up, our focus turns to Latin America, where Argentina is making real headway on inflation and turning its economy around.

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The word protester.

0: Were you worried about your life at that particular time?
1: Not at all.
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Facing the unknown is always difficult. 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

0: Inflation is cooling off in Argentina, marking a win for President Javier Milei, but questions remain over how Argentines feel about the direction of the government's economic plan. Joel Richards has more from Buenos Aires.
1: Inflation continues to be the central issue for Argentina's economy. This week's figures suggest the country may be moving in the right direction, posting the lowest price increases in 8 months. The figure for the month of May was 2.1%. Annual inflation is now just over 33%, still very high here in Latin America's third largest economy. Still, the signs that inflation is cooling is welcome for Javier Milei, who's also celebrating more positive news this week. The credit rating agency, S&P Global, upgraded Argentina's status, seen as a show of confidence in Milei's economic program. While the change still rates Argentina below investment status, it moves the country closer to regaining access to international credit markets. Milei took office in late 2023 with annual inflation running in the triple digits. Through deregulation and sharp austerity measures, Milei has brought down inflation and the country boasts a budget surplus. But perhaps the question is how that translates onto the streets in Argentina. Argentines see their purchasing power falling, and with industry and retail sectors struggling, closures have led to a rise in unemployment. The government also faces growing controversy, as Milei's chief of staff admitted this week to hiding over $500,000 in personal assets from tax authorities. That's a story that dominates the news here. Joel Richards, CGTN in Buenos Aires.
0: Turning now to Peru, where more than 98% of the votes from Sunday's runoff presidential election have now been counted. Conservative politician Keiko Fujimori has narrowly overtaken her leftist opponent, Roberto Sanchez. It came down to just a few hundred votes out of nearly 20 million cast. Pollsters now saying that minuscule lead will hold as the remaining ballots fall in her favour. Web Summit Rio has wrapped up in Brazil, drawing entrepreneurs, investors and tech firms from around the world. AI and digital transformation led the agenda as Chinese companies looked to deepen ties and explore new opportunities in the region. The Kosha Franco reports.
2: Rio Centro, Latin America's largest convention facility, underway, the fourth edition of Web Summit Rio, bringing together hundreds of startups, investors, and an array of tech companies, with innovation and strengthening international partnerships taking center stage. One Brazil-China collaboration in particular, combining Chinese hardware and Brazilian software, opened eyes and turned heads, some of them on the smaller side. Pavilions hummed with the usual human traffic moving between speakers, pitches, and product samples. Among dozens, this booth featuring several Chinese tech firms visiting Brazil

0: For the first time, DataBlau founder Zhang Wong believes his company's software can help Brazilian businesses use AI to better manage their data.
1: So we try to export the technical and our experience in the Brazil market.
0: For many companies, including Chinese firms, Brazil is increasingly viewed as a gateway to the wider Latin American market. One press conference featured founders from two Chinese companies interested in exploring opportunities in Brazil: cloud computing firm CloudSky and Turing Q, China's first optical quantum computing company deploying light-based technology.
2: Now it's also the biggest quantum computing company. Its valuation go up to $3 billion. We would like to extend our technology to Brazil and South America.
0: This year's summit drew more than 40,000 attendees from over 100 countries. Another solid showing consolidating Brazil as an investment destination and an innovation hub. China's participation as a technology leader in this year's Web Summit is yet another example of Chinese interest in Brazil's market potential. Across the board, Brazil received nearly 11% of Chinese direct foreign investment in 2025, the most of any country in the world. Lucrecia Franco, CGTN, Rio de Janeiro.
3: Coming up on the show, the FIFA World Cup expands to North America, with Canada and the US joining host duties a day after Mexico's opening match.
4: Images may appear to be identical, but looks can be deceiving. The difference is not always obvious. It has to be discovered. There are always different sides to a story. We put the focus on the details. To see more, to understand better. CGTN. See the difference.

0: Welcome back. In the next hour, the United States gets its 2026 World Cup campaign underway. Mark New joins us live from Los Angeles. Mark, what's the atmosphere like there?
1: Pretty great out here. DJ Spida is playing on stage, who I'm just learning about. I'm sure you know all about him. But you can see the festive fans of tens of thousands of people. A lot of people still streaming in, just minutes away from the start of the game between the U.S. and Paraguay. Now, this is only the second time in history that the World Cup has taken place on American soil. The last was back in 1994. Now, the U.S. faces off for its first match against Paraguay. The team is really itching to get off to a good start. U.S. football has had its best finish in the modern era, all the way back in 2002 in Ulsan, when they got to the quarterfinals and were knocked out by Germany 1-0. Other than that, the U.S. Did finish third in the very first World Cup, all the way back in 1930. Of course, that only had 13 teams, and they finished third, though there wasn't actually even a third-place game, which created some controversy. So you have to go back a long ways to find the U.S.'s success. But in that 1931, the U.S. did play against Paraguay, and they won 3-0. That's the only time they met in the World Cup, so they're facing them once again, the second time in World Cup history in just a few minutes. Now, I spoke to U.S. fans who are very excited about their country being in the World Cup and also hosting it.
2: We're going all the way. We're going to win it all. Super excited about the team they put together. I think we got a really good chance to finish it off and win it all.
3: I mean, just football in general, like, it brings all these nations together, right? Like, it's just so cool to be part of it where you get

0: People from, you know, we have a lot going on in the world right now. So to have all these nations come together and compete and have fun, have a good time, like that is just so powerful to me.
1: I also asked those fans about the conflict and wars going on in the world and how that impacts these games, of course, the U.S. and Iran. They mentioned that they really hope that these World Cup games can actually be used to sort of bring goodwill around the world and people can just take a breather and focus on sport. Sally.
2: Absolutely, and love that American confidence there. What is the expectation in terms of how the U.S. team will do this World Cup?
1: Well, really high expectations. We saw some confidence from those fans earlier. The U.S. is led by Christian Pulisic, who is their star midfield winger who plays for AC Milan, and also midfielder currently playing for Juventus FC named Weston McKennie. And in the 2022 World Cup, Christian Pulisic actually had all the played a role in all of the points, having a goal and two assists, which were all of the goals that were scored by the U.S. at that time. And now a significant majority of the top tier players from the U.S. team play in Europe's so-called Big Five leagues. They've played a lot of matches over the past year and have done very well. The U.S. is the favorite in this Group D. They're ranked 17th in the world, Paraguay 40th, Turkey 23rd, and Australia 27th. The U.S. does have its work cut out for it, though, as the Paraguayan team have not conceded more than one goal in their past 10 World Cup games, so a very strong defense that they have to be going against. We'll see if they get any offense coming up in a few minutes.
2: Yeah, that Australia versus U.S. game is going to be a tricky one for me. I've got American kids, but hey, I'm going to have to say Aussie all the way. Mark New, really appreciate your time there. Thanks. All right, the U.S. had no professional football league the last time it hosted the World Cup in 1994. Now, Major League Soccer is firmly established in the U.S. Former U.S. defender Greg Garza had a front row seat to that development. CGTN's Dan Williams caught up with him at Major League Soccer's headquarters in New York.
3: Greg, first of all, this World Cup is now a reality. Try and describe the excitement now that it's come full circle.
4: Not sure if there are any words that can describe this excitement that you see on the streets and the communities, bringing people together, using our league stadiums for this World Cup, just bringing three nations together that even though you have sometimes those rivalries within, but coming together, playing as one, and I think just the excitement around the streets, you can already tell we're all so happy for this to finally happen.
3: In terms of the U.S. team, what are your expectations? How far can they go at this one?
4: With the backing of the people that we have right now, I think the fan base, the fandom, everybody coming together, I really want them to get into those final stages and then see what can happen. I think a great success story would be quarterfinals, semifinals, and who knows, if he can lift the trophy and make history, that'd be absolutely magnificent happening.
3: In general terms, just describe the development of football since that last World Cup 32 years ago, football, soccer here in the United States overall.
4: The promises that were made by this league and our commissioner, Don Garber, of hosting once again, and that this league was going to flourish and grow and be something exponentially that has really taken over in terms of bringing top talent, top players, superstars, icons, and just becoming a very competitive league in itself. So to see that growth of what it was back then in the early times of the 90s and now what it is today, you know, just the exponential growth is fantastic.
3: As we stand here today, what do you feel like the legacy of this World Cup can be? Well, how else can football develop here?
4: I think the legacy of what today's World Cup is just the diversity and the community and the unity of what we have in this country and in these three nations. You have three nations that are coming together that are putting on an absolute spectacle with this league involved, with all leagues involved that are creating this unity along with their rivalries, but this unity and growth of what soccer can be in this nation. And I think the sky's the limit. You still have so much room to grow, but just I think this proof in the pudding that there has been so much success already been made.
2: A big thanks to Greg Garza there. Canada also held its first match of this year's World Cup in Toronto, ending with a 1-1 draw between the home team and Bosnia and Herzegovina. This is the first time Canada has hosted a FIFA Men's World Cup, and it's been busy preparing for the

0: Influx of fans and looking ahead to how the tournament might benefit the country in the long term. Nina DeVries has more from Toronto.
1: The city is buzzing as a World Cup gets underway. Nathan Phillips Square is one of several sites across Toronto that is available for fans to watch the games. According to FIFA, Canada could generate as much as $3.8 billion in economic output. But some are skeptical on how that money would be spent.
2: The vast majority of the money that will be generated is going to go in the coffers of private corporations, right? It's not going to be generated and distributed evenly amongst the populace in terms of long-term job creation, in terms of long-term economic stimulus for small to mid-sized businesses.
1: Still, given the political landscape in the U.S., some may prefer to come to Canada as it is often seen as a more welcoming country. But there is concern about U.S. Immigration and Custom Enforcement Agents, also known as ICE, having a presence in Canada during the World Cup.
2: ICE, in addition to disappearing people, also just has a reputation for violence. And I don't know if something were to happen, say, on Canadian soil, I don't know what the recourse for the Canadian government would be.
1: It's estimated that 300,000 people will arrive in the city.
3: And although there is definitely excitement in the city about the World Cup being here, there is also concern for some of the city's most vulnerable people.
1: Social advocates of unhoused people have reported some being forced, they say sometimes violently, by private security and police to leave certain areas, such as Union Station in Toronto, ahead of the World Cup.
4: What comes is an illusion they seek of cleanliness, of opulence, and that image of beauty that brings people together does not include certain people. It does not include people who are less fortunate, who don't have houses.
1: He says homeless shelters are always full and many have no choice but to stay at places like Union Station. Sebastian Desormier has experienced homelessness firsthand and wants better resources for people rather than spending so much on the World Cup.
5: I'm thinking they should be opening more respites, it's right now, it's already, it's bad enough as it is, and now you're just bringing in more people in here, and it's just going to get worse.
1: In an email statement to CGTN, the City of Toronto said, "We continuously work with people experiencing homelessness across Toronto to offer supports, services, and referrals to shelter spaces using a people-first, human rights-based approach." Canada will host a total of 13 matches in Toronto and Vancouver during the tournament. Nina DeVries, CGTN, Toronto.
0: Now, to discuss the kickoff to the World Cup, I'm joined by Alex Lubyansky, who is general manager and head coach for Detroit Metro FC. Great to have you on the show, Alex. Thanks for joining us. How would you describe the lead up to the kickoff, and what will make this tournament a success, do you think?
6: Yeah, so the lead up is what you'd expect from a tournament of this scale and magnitude. There's a tremendous amount of excitement, but also scrutiny. And when you're talking about the biggest sporting event on the planet, you kind of got to look at the following metrics: the full stadiums, a great fan experience, and memorable football. And if people leave this event talking about the matches rather than the logistics, you know, the event, the host cities will all consider it a success.
0: What about accessibility? I mean, a month out, FIFA was sort of drip-feeding tickets to the public and keeping prices incredibly high despite, the lack of demand and a large inventory still remaining. But there's still a lot of unsold tickets now and prices are still fairly high. Can you explain the reasons behind that?
6: Yeah, sporting events and the way that demand is sort of ratcheted by ticketing, it's quite nuanced. And as the tournament kicks off, you know, the opening matches for the host countries are clearly incredible events, completely packed. And, you know, we'll see as the tournament progresses. It's really a combination of factors. And, you know, hopefully we'll see a little bit of a change and likely a price drop to sort of start to put more people in those seats. But, you know, the question is going to be, how does stadium occupancy actually look? There's a lot of tickets that have been allocated for hospitality and are still on secondary markets. So, you know, it's a little early to call it, but hopefully those stadiums do actually start to get packed and have a great game day experience moving forward.
0: Is there a

0: strategy to approaching buying tickets for an event like this? I mean, if you want to see a game, or perhaps you don't have a specific game, but you want to experience the World Cup, what would I do? Would I hold out and wait to the last minute to see if prices drop, you know, with FIFA trying to fill those stadiums quickly before the game, or how would you work it?
1: Yeah, that's a fantastic question and a difficult one to answer. There's variable strategies on both ends. There's folks that came in very early and were happy to pay the escalated prices to ensure that they could get in. I would say the matches that had maybe two of the stronger ranked nations had little difficulty selling those out. If you were looking to get sort of an opportunity at a match where maybe you could come in and pay a lower price, those prices didn't drop all that drastically for this event. So I think the strategy for those folks is to really wait until right up until kickoff. And unfortunately, from an accessibility standpoint, that kind of makes it very difficult for international fans to come and attend those games, for example. It makes it very difficult for fans within the host countries to do that unless they already live in those geographical areas. So as it progresses through the tournament, we get out of the group phase and into the knockout phase. I don't anticipate really any matches being for a lower price point than are marketed. But in the group phase, you really kind of would have to play this last minute waiting game and kind of take a gamble and hope you're able to get a ticket at a much more affordable rate. They are still quite high.
0: Yeah, good to know, because I'm trying to take my boys, but at this point I don't think it's going to happen unless they drop. Now, we know that FIFA, of course, is absorbing most of the profits here, but do host cities get much or any direct benefit from these events? I mean, of course, they get a little bit of tourism and things like that, but what is the kind of financial opportunity for these host cities?
1: Yeah, it's difficult to measure. It's really something where the infrastructure is in place as far as travel, as far as hotels, as far as, you know, you kind of look at what's the backup plan in case of another country having a World Cup that might necessarily have been announced, but something happened at the last moment. The U.S. generally ranks quite high in those circumstances for a last minute event. So the infrastructure is there. Now, whether there's actually a tangible benefit financially, it's difficult to say. I think there's a tremendous amount of sort of long-term and difficult to calculate benefit, but as far as job creation, as far as, you know, revenue into the infrastructure of the cities, difficult to gauge and unlikely something that really impacts the bottom line quickly.
0: Now, just on a side note, U.S. immigration has been obviously a hot topic in domestic politics over the last couple of years, particularly the last year. How much do you think immigration has affected the beginning, at least, of the World Cup? We had Omar Artin, Africa's top referee, who came in from Somalia and was denied entry. Iran's national team spent weeks before the tournament training in Tijuana, Mexico, because of U.S. visa delays. Do you think that immigration restrictions are impacting the World Cup in a way that it shouldn't?
1: It's a possibility. It's something that will play out over the course of the event. Some of the early headline stories are of course disappointing, and this is truly a global tournament. And the goal is to make it a smooth, streamlined experience for fans, teams, the media, so that it can really be a celebration of the global game, the beautiful game. So from a soccer perspective, you know, organizers certainly want as many folks to enjoy the event as possible, fan engagement to be positive, operational execution to be smooth. But there certainly have already been challenges, and you know, the story will unfold as the event goes on. Hopefully things smooth over a bit.
0: All right, we'll have to leave it there. Alex Libiansky, really appreciate your time. Thank you.
1: Thank you so much.
0: More World Cup coverage coming your way after the break with a look at how China's making its mark on the games.
2: Making sense of the overwhelming wave of information means cutting through the noise to shine a light on the heart of the story and making room for new perspectives. True understanding means the ability

0: Welcome back. The World Cup isn't just a celebration for soccer fans. It's also a huge global business opportunity, especially for China. Businesses in the manufacturing hub of Yiwu began preparing merchandise a full year in advance. Olivia He has more.
1: Excitement among football fans worldwide is hitting peak levels. In Yiwu, World Cup-related orders are on the rise. Local Yiwu merchants are stepping up customized production of diverse and upgraded styles of related products to cater to global market demands.
2: After seeing the samples, the client was very satisfied and subsequently placed an order for 60,000 units. This marks our first World Cup-related order in June.
1: A large number of local EU manufacturers reviewed that orders started coming in as early as a year ago, so they got straight to work. Production really hit its peak around the Chinese New Year. Then by March this year, most of the export orders were pretty much done, just a few restock orders left for the popular items.
3: We're currently rushing some foreign trade orders and trying to complete them ahead of schedule. Once the World Cup orders come in, we'll go all out to fulfill them. For caps, we can produce about 30,000 pieces per day, and for scarves, approximately 10,000 units daily.
1: According to the Yiwu Sports Goods Association, Yiwu made products account for nearly 70% of the entire World Cup merchandise market in 2026. Traditional fan gear like jerseys, trophies, and flags have seen orders go through the roof. Meanwhile, niche items like patch jerseys and creative toys have become unexpected hits that really took off. Customs data from EU shows that in the first quarter of 2026, exports of sports goods and equipment from the city hit 2.83 billion yuan, a 12% jump compared to the same period last year. Olivia He, CGTN, EU City in Zhejiang Province.
0: From fandom to tech and infrastructure support, China's presence at the World Cup is being felt both on and off the pitch. Siobhan McCall explains from London.
4: Now, China played a part in Mexico's opening ceremony. One of China's most famous exports, Pop Mart character Labubu, made a surprise appearance at the Mexico City Stadium. It went viral on Chinese social media, with people jokingly commenting that some countries start with Lionel Messi, but we start with Labubu. And after the opening ceremony, Pop Mart released a special World Cup collection with the monsters dressed in different countries' kits. It's available in more than 40 countries and regions, with the online stock selling out on the first day. Six football-loving children from Inner Mongolia were also selected as flag bearers for the opening match. Chinese dairy giant Mengniu is one of the sponsors of the World Cup and set up the opportunity. And as well as watching the Mexico against South Africa game, they are also playing in a friendly match against a local youth side and enjoying cultural visits in the six-day trip.
5: The spirit of never giving up on the pitch, even when facing difficulties, I dare to face them and challenge them. I still can't believe it. Standing on the World Cup stage is a huge honor in my life. From watching the World Cup as a child to now participating in it, I feel very excited and thrilled.
4: What a big opportunity for them. And China is expected to have one of the largest viewing markets for the tournament. And this factory in Guizhou has been keeping up with football demand, working overtime to fulfill orders and producing 3,000 footballs a day. And here's the official World Cup merchandise store in Shenzhen Bay, where football sold out in just a few hours. The fans who visit there can also view games and soak up the atmosphere in the plaza area. Lenovo is the World Cup's technology partner, and it's been holding an artificial intelligence carnival in Beijing, attended by its brand ambassador and one of the most famous footballers of all time, David Beckham. This robot tried shooting against him. And some of the current top players are also teaming up with Chinese brands. Xiaomi has signed up Arsenal midfielder and England vice-captain Declan Rice to be its experience officer as it gears up to enter the European car market next year. And Norway and Manchester City's Erling Haaland has left fans shocked as he showed off his Mandarin skills in a commercial for a Chinese herbal tea company. Let's have a look at that.
6: Ta chia hao. For me, every moment on the pitch and every all-out effort calls for staying cool and fearless.
4: Many people were so impressed that they thought the video must have been made by AI.
0: That was Siobhan McGall reporting there. After the break, a look at China's animation industry and how tech is helping its stories cross borders.
7: Each day, there are millions of stories. Each one can open new perspectives, new possibilities. Wherever you look, we are there. To see, discover, explore. We put the pieces together to find what really matters to you. All around the world, all around the clock. Our reporters are at home across the globe. From our headquarters in Beijing and production centers in Washington, Nairobi, and London. 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CGTN. See the difference.

0: Welcome back. As Germany's economy continues to search for new sources of growth, China is making a fresh pitch to German exporters. Officials and business leaders meeting in Berlin discussed expanding trade and investment ties while promoting November's China International Import Expo in Shanghai. Peter Oliver reports.
1: China is looking to boost imports from Germany. That was the message in Berlin, where officials and business leaders from both countries gathered to promote November's China International Import Expo in Shanghai. The event is part of China's Export to China initiative, aimed at helping more foreign companies sell into the Chinese market.
2: The trading relationship, first and foremost, is essential. And it has been for decades. And, you know, our event today is all about also figuring out how we can keep it relevant and how we can also develop new areas of cooperation. This event is also all about exporting more to China again.
1: Germany and China have maintained strong trade ties for decades, with Germany remaining one of China's key economic partners in Europe. Chinese officials say they want to increase imports of German goods, technology and services. Officials at the forum said expanding imports from Germany could create new opportunities for cooperation in sectors including aviation, automotive, manufacturing, healthcare and industrial equipment. The discussions come at a time of global economic uncertainty, trade tensions and concerns over trade imbalances. German officials say that cooperation must continue, but that future growth depends on a more balanced trading relationship.
3: In the end, there cannot be winners on only one side. We must make sure that there are winners on all sides. Ultimately, we need to make the cake bigger for everyone.
1: Industry groups point to opportunities in areas including medical technology, artificial intelligence, advanced manufacturing, and the green transition.
2: Just look into the future. Med tech, you have the waste management, you have the circular economy, you have AI, you have quantum technology, you have smart manufacturing. German innovators are ready to do their part and, you know, to contribute.
1: Many of those conversations are expected to continue in Shanghai this November. Organizers say the China International Import Expo will once again bring together thousands of companies from around the world, all hoping to turn today's conversations into tomorrow's contracts.
4: Government officials and business leaders are clear in their message that trade between China and Germany remains crucial. Also, that both sides are committed to furthering that relationship where possible in these times of global economic uncertainty. Peter Oliver, CGTN, Berlin.
0: And finally, China's animation industry is gaining momentum both at home and abroad. CGTN's Dong Shui takes us to the Chongqing International Animation Film Festival.
5: From lifelike digital characters to breathtaking fantasy world, the latest innovations in Chinese animation are taking center stage at the Chongqing International Animation Film Festival. Among the highlights are technologies used in the production of

0: Ezha, one of China's most successful animated franchises. Visitors are getting a closer look at advanced visual effects, rendering systems and animation techniques that are helping elevate the industry to new heights.
1: We're seeing a growing number of animation companies and talented professionals gathering here, creating a strong industry ecosystem. The Animation Film Festival is helping bring the community together and strengthen those connections.
0: Industry insiders say technological breakthroughs have significantly enhanced the quality of Chinese animation, enabling filmmakers to create richer visuals and more immersive viewing experiences. Yet, technology is only part of the equation. Many of China's biggest animation successes are rooted in the country's rich cultural heritage, reimagining Asian myths and legends for modern audience.
2: I believe Chinese animated films can become not only an important part of China's film industry, but also a significant part of world cinema. My hope is that in the future, different groups of audience around the globe would not only know Mickey Mouse and Donald Duck, but also come to know and love our iconic characters like Ne Zha and Sun Wukong.
0: From mythology and history to traditional values and contemporary life, Chinese creators are increasingly transforming local stories into narratives that resonate across cultures. As international interest continues to grow, animation is becoming an increasingly powerful bridge for cultural exchange, offering global audience a fresh window into Chinese culture. Industry observers say Chinese animation is entering a new phase, one driven not only by technological innovation, but also by the confidence to tell distinctively Chinese stories to the world. Dong Xue, CGTN, Beijing.
3: That's it for this edition of Global Business, but check out other editions of Global Business out of Beijing, Washington, Nairobi, and London at these times shown in GMT. I'm Sally Aihan. Thanks for watching.

Iran and the United States may be inching closer to an agreement to end the war, but Tehran says nothing has been finalized. Plus, conflicting accounts of what's in and what's not.

0: Elon Musk becomes the world's first trillionaire after SpaceX makes its debut on Wall Street with the biggest IPO on record. And a new wave of automation is sweeping across China, from driving, writing, and now folding. Meet the machines that promise to do your household chores for you. Hello, and thanks for joining us. I'm Diego Laje in Washington, D.C. We begin with what could be a potential breakthrough in negotiations to end the war between the U.S. and Iran. The two sides are set to be close to finalizing a framework, but questions remain over the exact terms. CGTN's Walter Morris has more from the newsroom.
1: The governments of the United States and Iran have not officially confirmed the terms of an agreement to permanently end the war, but U.S. President Donald Trump insists there is a deal that he's happy with and it will be signed soon. Now, Trump made that announcement after he canceled military strikes that were scheduled for the third consecutive night. And not long after, Friday, Iranian state TV released this new video of the Strait of Hormuz. In addition to reopening the strait, the White House says Iran's nuclear material would be destroyed or removed as part of the agreement. According to Reuters, the draft agreement would waive sanctions on Iran's oil and unfreeze billions of dollars in Iranian funds. The deal would also end all hostilities in Lebanon. Iranian media is reporting that a draft of understanding states that Tehran will maintain control over the Strait of Hormuz in coordination with Oman. According to those reports, nuclear issues would be set aside for later talks. However, Friday, Trump pushed back on reports about the deal and potential U.S. concessions. He wrote in a Truth Social post, quote, "The terms that Iran leaked out to the fake news have nothing to do with the terms that were agreed to in writing. What they said, including their weak and pathetic statement on having a deal, bears no relation to the truth." He also accused Iran of targeting ships in the strait, calling it unacceptable. Shortly after, Iran's foreign minister wrote on social media that a memorandum of understanding has never been closer and warned against media speculation. Pakistan's prime minister also blasted what he calls a campaign to sabotage the peace deal. Friday, he wrote on X, "Setting aside the noise, we can confirm that a final, agreed-upon text of the peace deal has been reached, and Pakistan is now working closely with both sides to finalize the next steps. Peace has never been this close as it is now." Trump says a signing ceremony could take place this weekend in Europe. Walter Moore, CGTN, Washington.
0: At least 8 people were injured by Russian strikes on Ukraine Friday morning. Moscow launched nearly 120 long-range drones. The Ukrainian military intercepted the majority of them. Strikes did hit the port city of Odessa as well as Sumy in the northeast, injuring 8 people. Meanwhile, Kyiv launched an attack on a bridge linking Crimea with Ukraine. The strikes destroyed 50 military vehicles that Kyiv says were carrying ammunition and fuel on key logistical routes. A total of 19 people are now under arrest in connection with anti-immigration attacks and rioting in Northern Ireland this week. Although Thursday night was marked by less violence, rioters set fire to property during the unrest. A heavy police presence remains in place. Yolo Abdafid is in Belfast.
2: People are still contemplating the impact of 3 nights of disorder. Many are anxious about their future. Questions around immigration and controlling entry for essential workers and those looking for asylum are in focus as never before.
3: We are afraid to go home. We are going to our friend's house to stay because the area we are living is not safe. We are really working full-time and overtime and paying taxes, and constantly we are not only a healthcare workers, we are friends, we are parents, we are a valued member of the community.
2: There's an economic cost too, as well as the personal loss of businesses to members of Belfast ethnic communities. Mohammed escaped a civil war in Syria in 2015. All his children are born in Northern Ireland, but he's too afraid to show his face.
4: The business is gone. It's gone, actually. Nothing left.
2: Do you feel in danger?
4: I'm feeling like down, actually. Down because before was a very good life here. About 7 years ago, I stayed, nothing happening. Starting only 2-3 years ago.
2: It's one of several businesses left in ruins after pockets of violence in several parts of Belfast and nearby towns. The tough decision for many is whether they can afford to start again. Political arguments between the various parties and their loyalties have already started. After 30 years of peace, following decades of sectarian violence, people are concerned this week how quickly the riots were instigated and organized. Northern Ireland is part of the United Kingdom, but the border with the Republic of Ireland to the south, which is a member of the European Union, is open for the free movement of trade and people. It's become a route for undocumented migrants to cross both ways.
5: Now, over the course of the last decade, we've seen a growing but still pretty small migrant community, and it's pretty clear that there have been tensions over migration, over the allocation of housing, and then when you get a spark, it's easy to ignite, and particularly that seems to be the case within loyalist pro-British areas.
2: Many of the targets of this week's violence were chosen because of race, not citizenship or migration status. Northern Ireland is the least diverse region in the UK, with much lower immigration than England, Scotland or Wales. Just under 4% of the population come from ethnic and migrant groups. This week, 12 police officers have been injured and several vehicles were destroyed. Scenes like these could lead to boosting the police service as they contend with a legacy of violence that still remains here. Yolo Ap David, CGTN, Belfast, Northern Ireland.
0: The European Union has introduced new rules for processing migrants and asylum seekers. Critics say the changes will make it more difficult for those fleeing danger and persecution to get protection. In a separate move, Spain approves a plan to legalize some 500,000 undocumented immigrants already in the country. Ken Brown has more on that.
6: In Barcelona, they're celebrating in the streets. In Madrid, they're sleeping on them, waiting in line all night, hoping to be next. Immigrants across Spain are scrambling to get their paperwork together and joining long queues to apply for a one-year renewable residence permit that would put them on the path to citizenship, a process open from the 15th of April to the 30th of June. In a house nearby, it's just another day for Carmen. She works long hours, 7 days a week, to support herself and her two daughters in Peru.
7: So Carmen gets paid between 6 and 8 euros.
8: Y el aplicativo, según los clientes nos contaron, entre 10, 12 y 15 euros.
7: And the company that owns the app is charging between 10 and 15 euros from the clients. So she's getting paid half for doing the real work.
6: $7 an hour is almost half the Spanish minimum wage. And the government says legal status will help protect people from abuses like this.
9: We are setting an example for the world, an example of solidarity and openness for Europe, and good things will come from this legislation process. Spain will be a better country for it.
6: But while Sanchez talks integration, the far right says invasion.
10: Everything is collapsing around us. The housing market, safety and security, public services, health services, and all because of this process of mass immigration.
6: Monica Lopez Martin is managing director of THEAR, an NGO that helps refugees and migrants.
11: Giving legal status to 500,000 people who were already here among a population of 50 million people is not an invasion. These are the people who mind our children, who care for our elderly, who help with housework, your doctors and nurses. With their taxes, we'll be able to invest more in health, invest more in education.
6: Applicants have to be living in the country for more than 5 months and present a clean criminal record. Due to an aging population, Spain needs immigrants, but recent polling shows nearly 60% of Spaniards believe there are too many foreigners in the country. And anti-immigration voices are turning up the volume. Beyond politics, people like Carmen continue to work quietly for a better life.
8: Mi sueño es, pues eso, tener los papeles, trabajar.
7: So Carmen's dream is to get her papers in order and bring her girls here so that the family can be together in Spain.
6: Ken Brown, CGTN, Madrid.
0: There are also concerns about immigration in Switzerland. The country votes Sunday on whether to introduce a numbers cap. If passed, Switzerland's population would not be allowed to go above 10 million people. Currently, there are just over 9 million.

Supporters of the measures say rapid population growth is putting local infrastructure and services under pressure. Foreigners, the majority of them from EU countries, make up 28% of the population. The latest polls show

0: tear gas and live ammunition to break up violence between rival political groups outside parliament. The clashes came during a demonstration against a proposed law that would remove presidential term limits on the case of, quote, major dysfunction. The DRC is currently facing an Ebola outbreak and an escalation in its decades-long conflict with the M23 paramilitary group. A Colombian ship carrying about 90,000 kilograms of aid has arrived in Cuba. The shipment included non-perishable food, medicine, hospital supplies, electrical equipment, solar panels, and other items. The aid ship was escorted by a small Cuban vessel. Cuba has been facing an energy crisis since January when U.S. President Donald Trump launched an oil blockade against the island. Havana also received a shipment with aid collected from Mexico and Belize last weekend. The World Today continues right after this break. Stay with us.
1: Images may appear to be identical, but looks can be deceiving. 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We put the focus on the details. To see more, to understand better. CGTN. 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

0: Welcome back. Day two of the World Cup, and the U.S. and Canada are in the spotlight with their first matches taking place on home soil. Let's bring in Mark Ngo in Los Angeles, where the home team faces off against Paraguay. Mark, what can you tell us?
1: Well, you should have heard the screams and the deafening voices here just a few minutes ago when the U.S. went ahead with an own goal. They lead 1-0. I'm here at the official Fan Fest, which is in the USC Trojans stadium, which usually is American football, but here it's football today again. Different kind of football, obviously. The U.S. faces off against Paraguay. They're up 1-0 right now. This is the second time they played them. The first time was back in 1930. They're very first World Cup, and they won that one 3-0. And this is only the second time that the World Cup is taking place on U.S. soil. The last time was back in 1994. The U.S. off to a good start and hoping to do better than they have in the past. Their best finish in the modern era was in 2002 when they made it to the quarterfinals, and Ulsan losing to Germany in the quarterfinals 1-0. Back in 1930, they did play Paraguay, and they won 3-0. So this is the second time they're facing them in the World Cup. We saw a lot of the pageantry in the game beginning off. Some boos behind me as the crowd is getting into it. I spoke to U.S. fans who were confident and very excited about being able to host the World Cup in the United States.
2: We're going all the way. We're going to win it all. Super excited about the team they put together. I think we got a really good chance to finish it off and win it all.
3: I mean, just football in general, like, it brings all these nations together, right? Like, it's just so cool to be part of it, where you got people from, you know, we have a lot going on in the world right now. So to have all these nations come together and compete and have fun, have a good time, like, that is just so powerful to me.
1: And the U.S. is the favorite in Group D. They are currently ranked 17th in the world. Paraguay comes in at 40th, and Turkey at 23rd, and Australia at number 27. The U.S. does have its work cut out for them because Paraguay's defense is known as being very staunch, having only not allowed more than one goal in their past 10 World Cup.

0: Cup appearances. Well, they've let in one already. We will see if they continue on and the U.S. can score more, or whether Paraguay can tie it. It's going to be a great game. Diego.
1: Certainly a very, very exciting game. Thank you, Mark Ngo. Canada also held its first match of this year's World Cup in Toronto, ending with a 1-1 draw between the home team and Bosnia-Herzegovina. This is the first time Canada has hosted a FIFA Men's World Cup. The country was busy prepping for the influx of fans and looking ahead to how the tournament might benefit the country in the long term. Nina DeVries has more from Toronto.
2: The city is buzzing as a World Cup gets underway. Nathan Phillips Square is one of several sites across Toronto that is available for fans to watch the games. According to FIFA, Canada could generate as much as $3.8 billion in economic output. But some are skeptical on how that money would be spent.
3: The vast majority of the money that will be generated is going to go in the coffers of private corporations. Right? It's not going to be generated and distributed evenly amongst the populace in terms of long-term job creation, in terms of long-term economic stimulus for small to mid-sized businesses.
2: Still, given the political landscape in the U.S., some may prefer to come to Canada as it is often seen as a more welcoming country. But there is concern about U.S. Immigration and Custom Enforcement Agents, also known as ICE, having a presence in Canada during the World Cup.
3: ICE, in addition to disappearing people, also just has a reputation for violence. And I don't know if something were to happen, say, on Canadian soil, I don't know what the recourse for the Canadian government would be.
2: It's estimated that 300,000 people will arrive in the city.
4: And although there is definitely excitement in the city about the World Cup being here, there is also concern for some of the city's most vulnerable people.
2: Social advocates of unhoused people have reported some being forced, they say sometimes violently, by private security and police to leave certain areas, such as Union Station in Toronto, ahead of the World Cup.
5: What comes is an illusion they seek of cleanliness, of opulence, and that image of beauty that brings people together does not include certain people. It does not include people who are less fortunate, who don't have houses.
2: He says homeless shelters are always full and many have no choice but to stay at places like Union Station. Sebastian Desormier has experienced homelessness firsthand and wants better resources for people rather than spending so much on the World Cup.
6: I'm thinking they should be opening more respites, you know, like, I mean, you know, it's right now, it's already it's bad enough as it is, and now you're just bringing in more people in here, and it's just going to get worse.
2: In an email statement to CGTN, the City of Toronto said, "We continuously work with people experiencing homelessness across Toronto to offer supports, services, and referrals to shelter spaces using a people-first, human rights-based approach." Canada will host a total of 13 matches in Toronto and Vancouver during the tournament. Nina DeVries, CGTN, Toronto.
1: Football giant Brazil hasn't taken top place at the competition for more than 20 years, but that doesn't dim the enthusiasm of their fans. CGTN's Dan Williams has more.
7: Brazil has yet to kick a ball at this World Cup, but their fans are already in the party spirit, taking over New York's Times Square. Brazil are the most successful World Cup nation of all time, with 5 titles in all. But it's been quite some time, relatively speaking, since their last victory, back 24 years ago in 2002. This time round, they don't start as favourites, and they have a very difficult opening match against Morocco. But their fans believe it could be title number 6 right here.
8: I think expectations are never low when it comes to Brazil or Brazilians. Brazilians are very resilient. They can do anything, and I believe it's fully, fully possible this year.
9: I have faith, right? Everybody, we gotta have faith. So I truly believe that Brazil is gonna have the 6th star at the flag.
10: This cup, I will set another star here.
7: Brazil's opener against Morocco promises to be a fascinating time. Morocco, the African champions, reached the semi-finals of the World Cup 4 years ago and are just one position behind Brazil in the official FIFA rankings. Dan Williams, CGTN, New York.
1: Is AI here to take your job or just the jobs you don't want? In China, these new machines are here to fold, clean, and do household chores so you don't have to. The details right after this break.
11: Images may appear to be identical, but looks can be deceiving. 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We put the focus on the details. To see more, to understand better. CGTN. 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
1: Welcome back. The federal government will allow the consolidation of two major U.S. media companies to go through. The Justice Department's antitrust division has cleared Paramount Skydance to take over Warner Brothers Discovery. WBD is the parent company of cable TV networks CNN and TBS, as well as the streaming services for HBO Max and the Warner Brothers Film Studio. The merger is expected to be completed by the end of September, but several state attorney generals, as well as European regulators, may challenge the deal. Shares in Elon Musk's space startup SpaceX are trading for the first time in New York. It ended the day up by about 20% after the biggest IPO in history. That IPO made Musk the world's first trillionaire. CGTN's Owen Fairclough has more.
19: Sequence start and liftoff of the SpaceX Falcon 9 rocket.
20: SpaceX usually launches with a bang.
21: I give SpaceX less than a 10% chance of succeeding at all, to be clear. In fact, I told people this. I said, look, we're probably going to fail, but, you know, we should give it a try, because if we don't, if there's not a new company that enters space, we will never be a truly space-faring civilization.
20: The Texas-based company that plans to send people to Mars is expected to make Tesla owner Musk, already the world's richest man, the first trillionaire. But Musk's AI business integrated into SpaceX concerns some investors, much less a stratospheric initial valuation that may set the bar for the new generation of tech giants like Anthropic and OpenAI.
22: What are the chips they're going to use? What's computing capacity going to be? And can they prove out, let's say, a commercial model for data centers in space?
20: Some analysts say Musk has the edge over other commercial space travel ventures, such as Amazon founder Jeff Bezos' Blue Origin, by developing reusable rockets. Others are concerned about the turnaround time needed to develop a truly viable passenger service. Owen Fairclough, CGTN, Washington.
1: In China, robots are lending a literal helping hand to tidy up homes. Chinese companies 58.com and X Square offer cleaning services using a traditional human worker alongside a robot. The machine uses cameras to identify spots that need sprucing up and helps cut down the workload for its human partner. The robot can do all sorts of tasks, from picking up trash to doing the laundry.
23: The first pair of pants that I folded just now, it's quite complicated with lots of strings and designs, so it was pretty difficult to make out, but it actually completed the job quite well.
1: Around 200 households have booked the service since it debuted in March. It costs about $20 for 3 hours. Chinese actor Xin Zhilei helped open the Shanghai International Film Festival on Friday. She will also be a jury in the same festival. Her

0: first time in this role. Sheen says she wants to try many new experiences. At the Venice International Film Festival in September, Sheen became the third Chinese woman to win Best Actress at said event. She said that Chinese filmmakers need to focus on genuineness in their storytelling.
1: I truly feel that, whether in film or any other industry, we've entered an era where what's false is being stripped away and only the genuine remains. I believe we each have to bring 100% sincerity to our professions and to the work we love. Only then might we have a chance to move the audience. I think we need to express ourselves more authentically than before. And as always, good work, great work, will always find its audience.
0: We have breaking news out of the U.S. President Donald Trump reporting that a U.S. military strike has successfully killed Nino Guerrero, the leader of transnational criminal organization Tren de Aragua. He said, and I quote, "This action was coordinated closely with our friends in Venezuela, with whom we are working very well. We'll continue to follow this story as it develops." And that is The World Today. Thank you for watching. I'm Diego Laje. China 24 is up next. And remember, for more news anytime, you can check out our website, cgtn.com.

0: Coming to you from Washington, D.C., this is China 24, our look at China and its impact around the world.
1: Building a stronger global governance system, China hosts a dialogue on how world powers can strengthen consensus building among nations. Plus, China plays an expanding role in this year's World Cup, how their products are ensuring the games go without a hitch. And the latest tech is under development in China, the push to develop ways to make your household tasks a thing of the past.
0: Hello, I'm Diego Laje. A forum in China is underway exploring the growth of dialogue, consensus building, and shared challenges. Sun Tianyuan

0: our story.
1: Inside a conference hall, one question is driving the discussion. As global tensions continue to rise, how can human rights be protected and advanced in an increasingly uncertain world? For many delegates, that question is closely tied to the future of global governance.
2: What we are seeing around the world, from Iran to Venezuela, Cuba, and other countries in Latin America, shows how powerful states continue to violate human rights. It also reveals how some countries use human rights as a political instrument rather than a genuine commitment to human dignity.
1: Some argue that today's challenges are exposing gaps in the current global governance system.
3: We have a great deficit of global governance, and what we are looking at is to advocate for reform within the global governance system.
1: Against this backdrop, delegates are increasingly looking at new approaches, including China's Global Governance Initiative, or GGI.
4: This all perspective is about equality, human rights, multilateralism, and also people-centric governments and people's rights.
1: Many see these principles reflected in the GGI, which has received support from more than 150 countries and international organizations since its launch in 2025.
5: I think what China is doing now is to open the new option for development of the United Nations through the Global Governance Initiative.
1: One message echoed through the forum is the importance of finding common ground. Despite different priorities and development paths, many argue that dialogue and cooperation remain essential to advancing human rights.
6: We exchange ideas and share experiences. Through dialogue, we broaden our perspectives and build common understanding. On that basis, we emphasize solidarity, cooperation, and shared development. I believe that is what matters most.
1: Bringing together voices from across the Global South and Global North, the forum itself reflects the spirit of dialogue and cooperation at the heart of the Global Governance Initiative.
7: The discussions at a forum reflect different experiences and priorities, but one thing is clear. Human rights cannot advance in isolation. And here in Beijing, that shared responsibility is on full display. Sun Tianyuan, CGTN, Beijing.
0: Myanmar's President Min Aung Hlaing will pay a state visit to China from June 15th to 19th. Chinese Foreign Ministry spokesperson Lin Jian says the visit is expected to further strengthen ties between the two friendly neighboring countries.
8: China and Myanmar are traditional friendly neighbors and a community with a shared future. Since the establishment of diplomatic relations 76 years ago, both sides have upheld the spirit of the five principles of peaceful coexistence. Sharing weal and woe, helping each other, and cooperating in solidarity, resulting in significant progress in China-Myanmar relations. China looks forward to working with Myanmar through President Min Aung Hlaing's visit to continue the traditional fraternal friendship, deepen comprehensive strategic cooperation, and promote more practical results in building a China-Myanmar community with a shared future, so as to better benefit the people of both countries.
0: With the German economy still searching for fresh momentum, China is making a renewed push to win over its exporters. Business leaders met in Berlin to explore closer trade and investment ties. Beijing also used the occasion to promote its international import and export in Shanghai. Peter Oliver reports.
9: China is looking to boost imports from Germany. That was the message in Berlin, where officials and business leaders from both countries gathered to promote November's China International Import Expo in Shanghai. The event is part of China's Export to China initiative, aimed at helping more foreign companies sell into the Chinese market.
10: The trading relationship, first and foremost, is essential. And it has been for decades. And, you know, our event today is all about also figuring out how we can keep it relevant and how we can also develop new areas of cooperation. This event is also all about exporting more to China again.
9: Germany and China have maintained strong trade ties for decades, with Germany remaining one of China's key economic partners in Europe. Chinese officials say they want to increase imports of German goods, technology, and services. Officials at the forum said expanding imports from Germany could create new opportunities for cooperation in

0: sectors including aviation, automotive, manufacturing, healthcare, and industrial equipment. The discussions come at a time of global economic uncertainty, trade tensions, and concerns over trade imbalances. German officials say that cooperation must continue, but that future growth depends on a more balanced trading relationship.
1: In the end, there cannot be winners on only one side. We must make sure that there are winners on all sides. Ultimately, we need to make the cake bigger for everyone.
0: Industry groups point to opportunities in areas including medical technology, artificial intelligence, advanced manufacturing, and the green transition.
2: Just look into the future. Med tech, you have the waste management, you have the circular economy, you have AI, you have quantum technology, you have smart manufacturing. German innovators are ready to do their part and, you know, to contribute.
0: Many of those conversations are expected to continue in Shanghai this November. Organizers say the China International Import Expo will once again bring together thousands of companies from around the world, all hoping to turn today's conversations into tomorrow's contracts.
3: Government officials and business leaders are clear in their message that trade between China and Germany remains crucial. Also, that both sides are committed to furthering that relationship where possible in these times of global economic uncertainty. Peter Oliver, CGTN, Berlin.
4: The world today continues after this break. Stay with us.

0: The world's currencies are more connected than ever before. The mechanisms that drive the economy are universal. Money moves markets. We explain these trends and show you how the cash in your pocket can have a wide-reaching effect. Because money makes the world go round. Global Business.
1: Making sense of the overwhelming wave of information means cutting through the noise to shine a light on the heart of the story and making room for new perspectives. True understanding means the ability to see events from more than one side. I'm Liu Xin, and this is The Point.

0: Welcome back. China has a presence at the World Cup, from footballs to a very popular fan. Siobhan McCall has more from London.
1: Now, China played a part in Mexico's opening ceremony. One of China's most famous exports, Pop Mart character Labubu, made a surprise appearance at the Mexico City Stadium. It went viral on Chinese social media, with people jokingly commenting that some countries start with Lionel Messi, but we start with Labubu. And after the opening ceremony, Pop Mart released a special World Cup collection with the monsters dressed in different countries' kits. It's available in more than 40 countries and regions, with the online stock selling out on the first day. Six football-loving children from Inner Mongolia were also selected as flag bearers for the opening match. Chinese dairy giant Mengniu is one of the sponsors of the World Cup and set up the opportunity. And as well as watching the Mexico against South Africa game, they are also playing in a friendly match against a local youth side and enjoying cultural visits in the 6 days.

0: trip.
1: The spirit of never giving up on the pitch, even when facing difficulties. I dare to face them and challenge them. I still can't believe it. Standing on the World Cup stage is a huge honor in my life. From watching the World Cup as a child to now participating in it, I feel very excited and thrilled.
0: What a big opportunity for them. And China is expected to have one of the largest viewing markets for the tournament. And this factory in Guizhou has been keeping up with football demand, working overtime to fulfill orders and producing 3,000 footballs a day. And here's the official World Cup merchandise store in Shenzhen Bay, where footballs sold out in just a few hours. The fans who visit there can also view games and soak up the atmosphere in the plaza area. Lenovo is the World Cup's technology partner, and it's been holding an artificial intelligence carnival in Beijing, attended by its brand ambassador and one of the most famous footballers of all time, David Beckham. This robot tried shooting against him. And some of the current top players are also teaming up with Chinese brands. Xiaomi has signed up Arsenal midfielder and England vice-captain Declan Rice to be its experience officer as it gears up to enter the European car market next year. And Norway and Manchester City's Erling Haaland has left fans shocked as he showed off his Mandarin skills in a commercial for a Chinese herbal tea company. Let's have a look at that.
2: Ta chia hao. For me, every moment on the pitch and every all-out effort calls for staying cool and fearless.
0: Many people were so impressed that they thought the video must have been made by AI.
3: The World Cup is also a global business opportunity, especially in China. Local merchants in Yiwu began preparing a full year in advance as the hub of merchandise production. Olivia He has more.
4: Excitement among football fans worldwide is hitting peak levels. In Yiwu, World Cup-related orders are on the rise. Local Yiwu merchants are stepping up customized production of diverse and upgraded styles of related products to cater to global market demands.
5: After seeing the samples, the client was very satisfied and subsequently placed an order for 60,000 units. This marks our first World Cup-related order in June.
4: A large number of local EU manufacturers reviewed that orders started coming in as early as a year ago, so they got straight to work. Production really hit its peak around the Chinese New Year. Then by March this year, most of the export orders were pretty much done, just a few restock orders left for the popular items.
6: We're currently rushing some foreign trade orders and trying to complete them ahead of schedule. Once the World Cup orders come in, we'll go all out to fulfill them. For caps, we can produce about 30,000 pieces per day, and for scarves, approximately 10,000 units daily.
4: According to the Yiwu Sports Goods Association, Yiwu-made products account for nearly 70% of the entire World Cup merchandise market in 2026. Traditional fan gear like jerseys, trophies and flags have seen orders go through the roof. Meanwhile, niche items like patch jerseys and creative toys have become unexpected hits that really took off. Customs data from EU shows that in the first quarter of 2026, exports of sports goods and equipment from the city hit 2.83 billion yuan, a 12% jump compared to the same period last year. Olivia He, CGTN, EU City in Zhejiang Province.
3: Is AI here to take your job or just the jobs you don't want? In China, these new machines are here to fold, clean, and do household chores, so you don't have to. The details, right after this break.

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2: Modern vitality, born of ancient civilizations. 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Asia Today brings you the headlines from the most populous continent, puts in focus politics, economies, and faces, and takes you on a tour of the sights from the region and beyond.

0: Welcome back. 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The robot uses cameras to identify spots that need sprucing up and helps cut down the workload for its human partner. The robot can do all sorts of tasks, from picking up trash to doing laundry.
1: The first pair of pants that I folded just now, it's quite complicated with lots of strings and designs, so it was pretty difficult to make out, but it actually completed the job quite well.
0: Around 200 households have booked the service since it debuted in March. It costs about $20 for 3 hours. Have you ever imagined a cyberpunk sunset party taking place 320 meters above the ground? In Shanghai, a rooftop observatory known as The Stage is turning the city's skyline into a futuristic confluence of music, fashion, and immersive technology. Ye Qingzhuo takes a closer look.
2: Have you ever watched the robots dance 320 meters above the ground? In Shanghai, a cyberpunk sunset party turned the skyline into a stage in the sky, offering visitors a futuristic experience high above the city.
3: 1 year after opening to the public, the stage is marking its first anniversary, transforming a rooftop observatory into a cultural playground above the city.
2: The stage is a new open-air rooftop observatory on top of Cinemas Plaza in Hong Kong District. Rising 320 meters above ground, it's one of Shanghai's highest public viewing platforms, offering a full 360-degree panoramic view of the city. The party blended music, fashion, culture, and immersive technology-driven performances with new lighting, digital projections, and robotic calligraphy to create a futuristic atmosphere.
4: First time here, yes. I think there is nothing else similar to this all around the world.
5: I like it here. I like the vibe. Like, and I can have the view to Shanghai. This is like the best place ever, like, to be honest. I will recommend this to my friends, to people that are coming traveling to Shanghai. They must try this stage at least once.
2: The highlight of the evening was a performance by a visual Peking opera artist who combined traditional Chinese opera aesthetics with contemporary electronic visuals. High above the Bund and the Lujiazui, tradition met futurism, reflecting Shanghai's unique ability to merge heritage, technology, and urban style into a shared cultural experience.
4: I love when there is a mixing of Chinese culture together with the foreign culture to show that China anyway is open to all the world. We are a city which is the example of what the best city has to be in the world.
5: It's a place where you can get to experience the cultural exchange and experience, which is like really beautiful.

0: beautiful.
1: These elevated spaces are no longer just observation decks. They're becoming experimental places where technology, nightlife, and culture reshape how people experience Shanghai.
2: Ye Qingzhuo, SMG International for CGTN.
3: The Shanghai International Film Festival opened Friday and will run through next Sunday. CGTN's Zheng Chunyin takes a look at some of the highlights at this year's festival.
4: As China's only A-list international film festival, this year's event has reached a new milestone, receiving around 4,100 film submissions from over 125 countries and regions. And for the first time, films from countries including Ghana and Mozambique have entered the competition, which reflected the festival's growing global appeal. And what also stands out this year is the strong focus on premieres. More than 80% of the selected films will be either world or international premieres. So we know that Shanghai is now becoming a preferred launch platform for filmmakers from all around the world. And what's more important is that beyond the cinemas, Shanghai itself is turning into a giant movie set, from historic neighborhoods to commercial districts, themed film roads, exhibitions, and cultural events are really transforming the city into an immersive celebration of cinemas. So the message of this year's event, this year's Shanghai International Film Festival, is simple. The city is the stage, and everyone can be part of the story. As Shanghai welcomes filmmakers and audiences from all around the world, the spotlight is once again shining on this city where cinema meets everyday life. Zheng Chunying, CGTN, Shanghai.
3: Film fans are gathering at the Shanghai Mass Arts Center for a special market featuring over 1,000 film items, rare scripts, and free movie screenings. The event, taking place alongside the Shanghai Film Festival, showcases the city's enduring passion for cinema. Tang Xiaofan takes a closer look.
5: Shanghai has always been known as the city of film, not just because it's the birthplace of Chinese cinema, but also because it has a rich film industry and so many passionate movie fans.
1: At Shanghai Mass Art Center, a special market for movie fans is underway. Here you can find more than 1,000 types of movie merchandise, original soundtracks, and more than 200 books related to film. I was joined to a store where movie fans could exchange collectibles. The table was filled with movie posters, bags, ticket holders, caps, t-shirts, and more. The store operator Xu Xiaojuan is a film enthusiast who has been collecting such items for 10 years. She runs a large film fan community called Fei Lingjuan in Shanghai. It has nearly 150,000 followers. She was excited when speaking of the upcoming Shanghai International Film Festival. It's the event she looks forward to most every year. Tian, also a seasoned film enthusiast, brought along dozens of original movie scripts he has collected over the years. Many fans were busy looking for hidden treasures.
6: 我是影迷家那个电影海报还周边的收藏者，大概收藏了有好几年了，家里也有几百张的那个电影海报了。今天主要拿到了两样好东西，一个是《星球大战》曼达的人跟古古的那个，就是古古的毛绒玩具，这里很好。 然后就是还有一张就是限量版的，就是《阿凡达》的工艺海报，也价值应该不菲的。还有一些就是电影周边的明信片跟金卡、透卡，收获颇多。
5: Here you can also watch 19 short films.

0: films from young directors and 8 classic films, all for free.
1: The films being screened range from the 1960s to the 1990s, including The Peace Hotel, Mary Poppins, and Woman, Demon, Human. Fans can also step into the roles of ticket taker, makeup artist, or screenwriter, and take part in a series of games. There are even movie-themed board games to enjoy. Tang Xiaofan, SMG International for CGTN, Shanghai.
2: Chinese actor Xin Zhilei helped open the Shanghai International Film Festival on Friday. She will also be a juror at the festival, her first time in that role. Xin says she wants to try many new experiences. At the Venice International Film Festival in September, Xin became the third Chinese woman to win Best Actress at the event. She said that Chinese filmmakers need to focus on genuineness in their storytelling.
3: I truly feel that, whether in film or any other industry, we've entered an era where what's false is being stripped away and only the genuine remains. I believe we each have to bring 100% sincerity to our professions and to the work we love. Only then might we have a chance to move the audience. I think we need to express ourselves more authentically than before. And as always, good work. Great work. We'll always find its audience.
2: Thanks for watching China 24. I'm Diego Laje. There's more news from our colleagues in Beijing straight ahead. And we leave you now with images from across China. Remember, for more news or images like these, anytime, you can check out our website, cgtn.com.

0: the headlines, the U.S. and Iran signal that an end to the war is close, with both sides saying a memorandum of understanding could be signed within days. Police in the U.S. state of Texas say the suspect in a shooting that killed one person and injured nine others is dead. Amid hardship and war, Gazans find relief in gathering to watch the World Cup. Good morning. You're watching The World Today. I'm Kasturi Manikam. Our top story this hour. Iran says the signing of a memorandum of understanding with the United States to end the war could take place within the next few days. Foreign Minister Said Abbas Araghchi says the potential MOU includes the end of fighting across all fronts, including requiring Israel to withdraw from southern Lebanon. It also covers reopening the Strait of Hormuz, ending the U.S. naval blockade, and unfreezing Iran's assets. Araghchi says the Strait's management will not return to pre-war arrangements. Iran will retain sovereignty and a military presence there, and a legal system consistent with international law will be established. He ruled out tolls for passage, but said service fees are reasonable. Following the signing, both parties will commit not to initiate any other war and will begin the second stage of negotiations to reach a final deal focusing on Iran's nuclear program and sanctions removal. Araghchi has praised the MOU for its equal footing.
1: It commits itself not to interfere in Iran's internal affairs and asks us to commit ourselves not to interfere in its internal affairs. This is entirely on the basis of equality. I think this is one of the most important provisions of this agreement, that respect is accorded to the Islamic Republic of Iran and to its sovereignty.
0: The United States has denied that it has made major concessions to Iran in the potential agreement. President Donald Trump says Iran's comments on the deal do not represent what has been agreed upon. A senior U.S. official says the two sides have agreed on a text and that Washington expects to sign an initial deal in the coming days. Walter Morris reports from Washington.
2: The governments of the United States and Iran have not officially confirmed the terms of an agreement to permanently end the war, but U.S. President Donald Trump insists there is a deal that he's happy with and it will be signed soon. Now, Trump made that announcement after he canceled military strikes that were scheduled for the third consecutive night. And not long after, Friday, Iranian state TV released this new video of the Strait of Hormuz. In addition to reopening the strait, the White House says Iran's nuclear material would be destroyed or removed as part of the agreement. According to Reuters, the draft agreement would waive sanctions on Iran's oil and unfreeze billions of dollars in Iranian funds. The deal would also end all hostilities in Lebanon. Iranian media is reporting that a draft of understanding states that Tehran will maintain control over the Strait of Hormuz in coordination with Oman. According to those reports, nuclear issues would be set aside for later talks. However, Friday, Trump pushed back on reports about the deal and potential U.S. concessions. He wrote in a Truth Social post, quote, "The terms that Iran leaked out to the fake news have nothing to do with the terms that were agreed to in writing. What they said, including their weak and pathetic statement on having a deal, bears no relation to the truth." He also accused Iran of targeting ships in the strait, calling it unacceptable. Shortly after, Iran's foreign minister wrote on social media that a memorandum of understanding has never been closer and warned against media speculation. Trump says a signing ceremony could take place this weekend in Europe. Walter Moore, CGTN Washington.
0: Pakistani Prime Minister Shehbaz Sharif also says a final and mutually agreed text of a peace agreement between the U.S. and Iran has been reached. He says Pakistan is working closely with both sides to finalize the next steps. Iran's state-run IRNA news agency says Pakistan's Deputy Prime Minister and Foreign Minister Ishaq Dar is traveling to Geneva, Switzerland, as part of ongoing mediation efforts. Switzerland has offered to host the possible signing of the peace deal, saying it is in close contact with both Tehran and Washington. Anger is growing in India over the deaths of three sailors in a U.S. strike on a commercial tanker off the coast of Oman. The deaths have prompted calls on India's Prime Minister Narendra Modi to go beyond registering protests with the U.S. over the strike. The U.S. military says its aircraft opened fire at the vessel after the crew repeatedly failed to comply with directions from U.S. forces. Washington says the strike was part of an ongoing blockade targeting oil shipments from Iran. On Thursday, another ship with 20 Indian crew members was attacked, with no deaths or injuries reported. Ravinder Bawa reports from Delhi.
3: Emotional scenes which unfolded after the identification of these three seafarers in their homes, in their villages. Crowds gathered and consoled the parents of, and the families of these three seafarers. We also have seen that the families are now demanding the earliest return of the remains of their loved ones, and that should be made to happen as soon as possible. In the meantime, the government has expressed and voiced their strong protest today for the second time after Wednesday. The U.S. Deputy Chief of Mission here in Delhi was summoned by the Ministry of External Affairs. Ministry of External Affairs has made it very clear that these attacks are unacceptable and has asked

0: The diplomat to ensure that any action by U.S. forces in the disturbed areas should actually ensure the safety of the civilian life. The Ministry of Shipping has also alerted Indian agencies to respond to any contingency related to the seafarers. But what we are seeing is that there is anger which is mounting. Opposition is also expressing that. So definitely we'll have to wait and watch as to see how all this unfolds in the next few days once the mortal remains of these seafarers are brought back to the country.
1: Facing the unknown is always difficult. In a world in turmoil, it's easy to lose orientation. But when the storms come, we have to see the possibilities, reinvent, find new opportunities, discover a path forward. CGTN, see the difference.
2: A shooting in the U.S. state of Texas has left two people dead, including the suspected gunman. The mayor of Midland City says one victim died at the scene, and the suspect, Victor Mata Villarreal, was confirmed dead after a standoff on Friday. Police say the 45-year-old shooter was found dead inside the building where the incident took place a few hours after the shooting began. They have not specified how he died. 4 out of 10 injured victims have undergone surgeries. The suspect was already wanted for attempted capital murder after he fired multiple times at a Midland police officer on Wednesday. Spain has approved a plan to legalize around 500,000 undocumented immigrants. The government says the decision is an act of justice, but critics say it's a threat to security and social services amid rising anti-immigration sentiment. Ken Brown reports from Madrid.
3: In Barcelona, they're celebrating in the streets. In Madrid, they're sleeping on them. Waiting in line all night, hoping to be next. Immigrants across Spain are scrambling to get their paperwork together and joining long queues to apply for a one-year renewable residence permit that would put them on the path to citizenship. A process open from the 15th of April to the 30th of June. In a house nearby, it's just another day for Carmen. She works long hours, 7 days a week, to support herself and her two daughters in Peru.
4: So Carmen gets paid between 6 and 8 euros.
5: Y el aplicativo, según los clientes nos contaron, entre 10, 12 y 15 euros.
4: And the company that owns the app is charging between 10 and 15 euros from the clients. So she's getting paid half for doing the real work.
3: $7 an hour is almost half the Spanish minimum wage. And the government says legal status will help protect people from abuses like this.
6: We are setting an example for the world, an example of solidarity and openness for Europe, and good things will come from this legislation process. Spain will be a better country for it.
3: But while Sanchez talks integration, the far right says invasion.
7: Everything is collapsing around us. The housing market, safety and security, public services, health services, and all because of this process of mass immigration.
3: Monica Lopez Martin is managing director of THEAR, an NGO that helps refugees and migrants.
8: Giving legal status to 500,000 people who were already here among a population of 50 million people is not an invasion. These are the people who mind our children, who care for our elderly, who help with housework, your doctors and nurses. With their taxes, we'll be able to invest more in health, invest more in education.
3: Applicants have to be living in the country for more than 5 months and present a clean criminal record. Due to an aging population, Spain needs immigrants, but recent polling shows nearly 60% of Spaniards believe there are too many foreigners in the country. And anti-immigration voices are turning up the volume. Beyond politics, people like Carmen continue to work quietly for a better life.
5: Mi sueño es, pues eso, tener los papeles, trabajar y traerme la...

0: So Carmen's dream is to get her papers in order and bring her girls here so that the family can be together in Spain.
1: Ken Brown, CGTN, Madrid.
2: China's newly released National Human Rights Action Plan says for the next 5 years, China will actively advance global human rights governance. To achieve that, China will promote the improvement of global human rights governance and conduct

0: China's commitment to human rights has extended globally. The country has pledged over $53 billion to support African nations, expanded zero tariff access for partner countries, and helped build more than 130 medical facilities. The Forum on Global Human Rights Governance has wrapped up here in Beijing with more than 400 guests from nearly 100 countries, the United Nations, and international and regional organizations. The president of Algeria's National Human Rights Council calls for more cooperation and dialogue.
1: We believe human rights bodies should be recognized and they are a complete partner and can contribute to the achievement of the goal of promoting human rights development. Experience shows that the governance of the global human rights is based on cooperation, based on dialogue, and also we need to take into consideration the characteristics of each country and at the same time take into account the common international rules. Algeria will continue to firmly follow this path, and through its National Human Rights Commission, it's committed to strengthen international cooperation and also to create a global governance, a more just, inclusive, and a human future for all.
0: We spoke with Chang Qian, director of the Center for the Study of Human Rights at China's Nankai University. He says global cooperation in human rights governance should be based on respect of different conditions of history and different cultures.
2: China has pledged to promote the improvement of global human rights governance. In your view, what steps can nations worldwide take to cooperate and improve this system? And what specific role can China play in this process?
3: China is advancing human rights through dialogue and safeguard human rights via cooperation. China first respects every country's right to choose its own path for human rights development based on its unique national conditions and distinct perspectives. Through exchanges and dialogue, we may draw on diverse experiences in human rights development, learn from one another, broaden our horizons, and build greater consensus. This is a more effective path forward for human rights progress, which is why we consistently advocate advancing human rights through dialogue and cooperation. Drawing on its own experience, China advances human rights through development. It has provided human rights-related assistance to several countries, helping them upgrade their development conditions, technologies, and pathways. Boosting development and economic conditions creates a firmer foundation for the protection of all human rights. This has been China's consistent practice over the years, yielding tangible positive outcomes. China acts first and foremost as an advocate of innovative human rights concepts, while also serving as a mediator and coordinator. It has hosted the South-South Human Rights Forum, the China Forum on Human Rights, and now the High-Level Forum on Global Human Rights Governance. Through wide-ranging exchanges, China serves as a critical bridge and hub, fostering mutual understanding and reconciliation among differing human rights viewpoints. Beyond advocacy and coordination, China is a practitioner. Through poverty alleviation, advancing environmental governance, and developing whole process people's democracy, China has driven national human rights development and set an example for human rights advancement worldwide.
4: Images may appear to be identical, but looks can be deceiving. The difference is not always obvious. It has to be discovered. There are always different sides to a story. We put the focus on the details. To see more, to understand better. CGTN. See the difference.
0: The World Bank warns that the economic fallout from the US-Iran war will drag global growth to its weakest level since the COVID-19 pandemic. The bank forecasts just 2.5% growth for this year and cautions that if energy disruptions worsen alongside financial market stress, growth could slow to as low as 1.3%. It has maintained its 2026 forecast for the U.S. economy at 2.2%, though growth is expected to taper to 2.1% in 2027 and 2% in 2028. China's

0: Growth forecast has been cut to 4.2% for this year, a downward revision of 0.2 percentage points from its January forecast. The World Bank says many countries are likely to end the year poorer than before the pandemic, and the bank plans to provide financial support.
1: Our main concern is that these successive shocks are leaving a very large negative impact on incomes, especially per capita incomes of emerging developing economies. These economies need to basically grow, their incomes should converge to incomes of advanced economies, and that is not happening at the pace we would like to see. We are helping countries that are affected by the crisis. We are immediately mobilizing $60 billion to those that need our support. In addition, if the crisis persists, we are going to provide up to $100 billion over the next 15 months.
0: China's voiced a strong opposition after the U.S. Defense Department added certain Chinese entities to its Chinese military companies list. A spokesperson for China's Commerce Ministry says the move overstretches the concept of national security and abuses state power to suppress Chinese firms. The spokesperson says it seriously undermines an international economic and trade order, threatens global industrial and supply chains, and harms the legitimate rights and interests of Chinese companies. China's urged the U.S. to revoke the measures and treat Chinese enterprises fairly. China says it will take firm countermeasures if necessary. Now, the FIFA World Cup is underway. Co-host Canada has drawn 1-1 with Bosnia and Herzegovina in its first tournament match on home soil, securing the country's first point in World Cup history. This year's World Cup is being hosted by the U.S., Canada and Mexico. Former U.S. men's national team defender Greg Garza shared his excitement about the tournament with our correspondent Dan Williams.
2: Greg, first of all, this World Cup is now a reality. Try and describe the excitement now that it's come full circle.
3: Not sure if there are any words that can describe this excitement that you see on the streets and the communities, bringing people together, using our league stadiums for this World Cup, just bringing three nations together that even though you have sometimes those rivalries within, but coming together, playing as one, and I think just the excitement around the streets, you can already tell we're all so happy for this to finally happen.
2: In terms of the U.S. team, what are your expectations? How far can they go at this one?
3: With the backing of the people that we have right now, I think the fan base, the fandom, everybody coming together, I really want them to get into those final stages and then see what can happen. I think a great success story would be quarterfinals, semifinals, and who knows, if you can lift the trophy and make history, that'd be absolutely magnificent happening.
2: In general terms, just describe the development of football since that last World Cup 32 years ago, football, soccer, here in the United States overall.
3: The promises that were made by this league and our commissioner, Don Garber, of hosting once again, and that this league was going to flourish and grow and be something exponentially that has really taken over in terms of bringing top talent, top players, superstars, icons, and just becoming a very competitive league in itself. So to see that growth of what it was back then in the early times of the 90s and now what it is today, you know, just the exponential growth is fantastic.
2: As we stand here today, what do you feel like the legacy of this World Cup can be? Well, how else can football develop here?
3: I think the legacy of what today's World Cup is just the diversity and the community and the unity of what we have in this country and in these three nations. You have three nations that are coming together that are putting on an absolute spectacle with this league involved, with all leagues involved that are creating this unity along with their rivalries, but this unity and growth of what soccer can be in this nation. And I think the sky is the limit. You still have so much room to grow, but just I think this proof in the pudding that there has been so much success already been made.
0: In the war-torn Gaza Strip, people are watching the World Cup as a way to escape from their trauma.
4: Despite everything that's happened, the Gazan citizen is still searching in one way or another for ways to watch the World Cup matches at places streaming the games. Despite the dangerous security situation and the targeting of gatherings in the Gaza Strip, the World Cup is not a trivial event.

0: For Gazans, Palestinian football fans will try to follow the matches and forget their worries and pain.
1: We came today to watch the World Cup, despite the difficult circumstances we are going through, the brutal war, the martyrs, and the constant bombing everywhere. But we are trying to escape the psychological pressures we are experiencing and to break free from negativity and depression by finding solace in football, our only outlet.
2: Despite the suffering we endure, we came with joy to watch the World Cup. We are a people who deserve life and follow sporting events too. We hope that one day our Palestinian national team will participate.
3: Chinese culture and technology are making their presence felt throughout the 2026 FIFA World Cup. From culture and technology to transportation and business, Chinese companies and products are supporting different aspects of the tournament. The Chinese toy character Labubu appeared at the opening ceremony, while Chinese firms are providing AI-powered match analysis tools, digital human technologies, and equipment used in video-assisted refereeing. Beyond the stadiums, Chinese-made light rail trains and new energy buses are helping transport fans and visitors in host cities. Meanwhile, Chinese brands are also strengthening their global presence through the tournament. Lenovo, Hisense, Mengniu and Wanda are among FIFA's 16 official sponsors. Together, they have invested over $500 million, accounting for nearly one-fifth of FIFA's confirmed sponsorship revenue of $2.7 billion. One area drawing particular attention is the use of AI at the tournament. Mark New has more.
4: At this building in Miami, Florida, FIFA's Technical Command and Tournament Operations Centers will coordinate data from more than 600 official sites across North America. They'll track everything from the location of teams and officials to social media feeds and even weather forecasts. To coordinate this massive endeavor, FIFA also created what it calls the Intelligent Command Center, partnering with Chinese and international tech company Lenovo to incorporate artificial intelligence to enhance tournament coverage.
5: AI is bringing a way to get quicker and rapid value from the information, strategically decisions, specific insights, but also in another way, especially through computer vision and through all the treatment of the video.
4: That includes using AI to stabilize referee body camera shots as seen on the right, so fans can clearly see what the refs are seeing, while also avoiding motion sickness. AI is also helping the video assistant referee, or VAR, make more accurate calls. Rather than using traditional photographs, Lenovo has built an AI model to develop 3D avatars of the players.
5: These avatars are a digital twin of the football players. We're scanning 1,200 players at the level of millimeters, right? So you really see the hair of the players. You really see all the kind of shapes of the players.
4: Those little details make a huge difference as FIFA introduces a new semi-automated offside alert that's sent to the video assistant referee. It's semi-automated because a human referee still needs to confirm the call. In the past, featureless humanoid avatars represented all the players, but today with digital twin technology, we can measure the exact limb length and body dimensions, making it more accurate for calls and also a better fan viewing experience.
5: Scanning the players, having the real digital twin of the players is making this very realistic, right? So everybody will see that the reality match with the generated pictures.
4: FIFA and Lenovo are also introducing FIFA AI Pro, which seeks to literally level the playing field. All teams will have access to an AI-powered knowledge assistant that provides analytics and performance insights to coaches and players.
6: Certain countries are able to bring a much larger staff force with data analysts, etc., whereas some countries with smaller budgets, they can't do that, right? So this is about giving people access to the same data and being able to make informed decision making.
4: So while millions of fans around the world cheer on their favorite teams, advanced AI technology will be working hard behind the scenes to try to make the game both fairer and more competitive than ever. Mark New, CGTN, San Francisco.
3: Here's a reminder of our top stories at this hour. The U.S. and Iran signal an end to the war is close, with both sides saying a memorandum of understanding could be signed within days. Police in the U.S. state of Texas say the suspect in a shooting that killed one person and injured nine others is dead. hardship and war, dozens find relief in gathering to watch the World Cup. And finally, let's take you to the forests of northwest China, where infrared cameras have captured rare footage of wild leopards. We're going to leave you now with those images. I'm Kasturi Manikam here in Beijing. I'll see you at the top of the hour.

0: I think one of the really important things about the creative arts is originality.
1: Even people don't understand the dialect. Of course, they can read the subtitle, but still they were deeply touched by the emotion, by the authenticity, by the history, by the real connection. They need real touching storytelling.
2: This time they can just be friends. They can be, there can be loyalty, there can be friendship, there can be many, many different types of friendships.
3: It had the wind in its sails. And it was a bit, I think, a little bit zeitgeisty. People were ready to hear the story.
4: Can you imagine? A slow-paced family drama becomes the blockbuster for the Super Speed China. What is the secret behind this, and what does it say about China today?
5: Hello and welcome to World Inside with me, Tian Wei. No superheroes, no special effects, no celebrity-driven spectacle. Yet one film has managed to strike a chord with audiences across China. Dear You is a low-budget Chinese movie. It traces the journey of a grandson who travels to Thailand in search of his grandfather, only to uncover a beautiful decade-long history of sacrifice, separation, and an enduring sense of family devotion. The movie pays tribute to the ordinary yet remarkable Chinese migrant while capturing the shared cultural and emotional heritage that continues to resonate today. Together with my friends, as well as professional movie critics, let's explore the story behind the story. Listen to our conversation. Dear You has become such a big name now in the Chinese theater.
3: These are difficult times in the industry, you know, globally and in China too. And I think when a film comes out that has what feels like a kind of independent spirit and tells a story that has a clear emotional through line and has an urgency to it and perhaps a sense of telling a story that hasn't been told on the big screen many times before, I think there's often a good chance that it will catch on. We're asking for a magic formula. I mean, it's true to say that we never really know anything when it comes to cinema. You know, with a film that comes out, whether it's, if, you know, I have the luck of the gods and one of my films ends up in the cinema, or somebody else's, a film I love, a film I don't like as much, it's always really difficult to say why something does well. There's a little bit of a kind of yin wei suo yi to it. You know, it just, there's a kind of, it sort of, it's self-generating. There's a goodwill often connected to certain films, and then audiences respond. And then because people are talking about it, that's why it takes off.
2: I was expecting, okay, there's going to be a romantic angle to this. You know, the boy loves the girl. And, you know, it's at first I was kind of bored, to be honest. And then I was surprised. And I think that this really resonates with young people, whether it's in China or, you know, I'm maybe abroad too, definitely. The fact that it's not always this cliche of, you know, men and women have to be, you know, in a romantic relationship. No, this time they can just be friends. They can be, there can be loyalty, there can be friendship, there can be many, many different types of friendships.
0: I think one of the really important things about the creative arts is originality. And, you know, when you take all the great literature and the great movies, all the films that have made, you know, received awards and so on, there's one common thread through all of them. And that is each one of those stories is an original story, right? Like, it's not a copy of some other thing. And so that in itself, you know, when I saw it, I was like, wow, okay, the language, the story itself, it's not a unique experience. You know, there are many, you know, hundreds of thousands of people went through this type of story. We ourselves, coming from the age of letter writing, you know, like you leave home and then you don't hear from home or your loved one for like months. And it resonated with us, right? And for a lot of young people, seeing that world where people communicated by letters and you didn't hear from your family, your relatives for ages, you know, that was also something completely fresh and new to them. So the originality was one thing that would push this forward.
5: Talking about originality, Qiu Fan is originally coming from Chaoshan. That is where exactly the story was set. And a lot of cultural elements were explored in the movie. Qiu Fan, were you surprised this has become such a big hit?
1: I was so surprised, to be honest. I was sitting in a cinema when I was the only one speaking the dialect, but I heard all the sobbing, weeping, even crying in the darkness.
6: I cried.
1: And I feel, wow, even people don't understand the dialect. Of course, they can read the subtitle, but still they were deeply touched by the emotion, by the authenticity, by the history, by the real connection. I mean, yeah, so people long for this kind of storytelling for long because we have all this, you know, VFX, big budget, huge stars, you know, very good production value, you know, well-packaged projects. But people get tired of those, you know, they need real touching storytelling. So I can see the

0: power here, but I didn't expect it to be that big because I know the director. I know his previous works is all very local and speaking the same dialect, very marginalized, very niche. And sometimes you think it's kind of like crafting most of the projects, like very low budget and maybe self-funding. And I think now is the tipping point. Chao Shan is quite a mixed and contradictory culture because, you know, we are basically immigrant from the central China since maybe Han or Song dynasty. So we still heritage the very ancient tongues. We have 8 or 9 tongues and we maybe speaking the same language as the Tang dynasty speak. And we still preserve all this culture like ancestral temple. We have all this ritual during the different festivals. We worship the gods, you know, the heaven god, the earth god, even all this natural gods. And we have this kind of ingo, you know, warrior dancing. So basically it's like a dancing right now. It become a big hit. It's very popular.
1: A
0: you can see it everywhere.
1: Yes.
0: A lot of energy. Exactly. So I see it as like the rule setting, you know, is the trend to reconnect to our cultural sources, you know, back in thousands of years ago when we speak very ancient dialect, we will still worship the cosmic, you know, beings and our ancestor, and we're still deeply connected together. And I think it's very different kind of, you know, feeling, living lifestyle. So now it's become something very chic, very fashionable. I think, it's about time in a mysterious way.
1: I've been talking to friends. They say to me when they travel to Chaoshan area, you know, the kind of chill feeling is unique. You know, people are pretty relaxed. You know, they got the Gong Fu Cha, right? You cook the cha a long time and you use a very, deep, short flow of the water in order to bring out all the flavors. It's a very different lifestyle.
2: It's interesting you talk about Gong Fu Cha because I had this experience with Gong Fu Cha, which is that growing up in Beijing, in the northern China in the 60s and 70s, the only tea we had was the Da Gangzi, the Hua Cha.
1: Yes.
2: You know, that was all we had. That tea was drank in these big mugs. And it wasn't until I was in my 20s or when I was 19 or 20 years old that I traveled to the south of China, and I went through Taiwan, and I traveled like through this region that I realized like there's like a whole nother world of like culture that was dormant because, you know, partly because transportation or, you know, communication, there was no like, there was hardly any TV. So people didn't know. But now with, as the whole world is that way, you know, since MTV in the 80s and 70s of music and so on, like the cultures of the world now move so quickly. And young people are like sponges. They really like whenever there's something new, it's like, wow, this is really cool. Like, because of course, each culture has like unique things that are very cool. You know, so whenever it flares up, people are like, you know, the young people really like draw to it or draw from it. Most of them in the like, very modern environments, right, with glass and steel and cars and public transport. When they see, you know, something culturally unique and so on, they really, you know, they latch onto it and they absorb it, right? It's like when you see all these like young people going around the parks wearing a hanfu and the or Qing dynasty dress and all that stuff. They really want to like be connected to the traditional culture of China. And the modernization that we've had for the past 30 years, you know, it's gone like super modern. It's very steel and glass and concrete and high technology. But when they're offered the opportunity of getting in touch with the traditions, I think it's very enticing for them, you know.
1: Reminiscence vis-a-vis living in the real life kind of situation. To know the culture. How are they different? I'm fascinated by this.
2: China, of course, it's one nation and it's huge. But in fact, it's like, you know, like as if you were in Europe, you know, like some we would be living in Poland, whereas the culture that we're talking about, Chaoshan and so on, might be Greek or Italian. So in fact,

0: culturally, it is that diverse. You see, so for the rest of the country to suddenly look up and realize, like, oh wow, there's this really cool
1: Wow.
0: way of living down there. You know, it's I think it's that kind of feeling. It is the fact that
1: Yeah.
0: it's like it's culturally very, very diverse. And we're talking about a difference between of 1,000 kilometers. You know, the northerners or the westerners or, you know, in China. And even throughout history there's been a lot of mixing and so on. But the Gezhen Digu part of each culture, I mean, if you go to Yunnan and Sichuan and, you know, each region has its own like very, very deep roots and its own kind of culture. And once in a while it sort of flares up and everybody goes, wow, that's it. You know, it's that's so China. But in fact, it's all China, but it's all very, very different.
1: Well, you know, I think regional diversity does something to us. I remember when I first came to China in the mid-90s, I used to go to the cinema all the time, even though at that point I'd go and watch Chinese films and not really understand them. But, you know, I still got the I was aware really early on. I'm very sensitive to sound, you know, when we make documentary, sound is such a big part of it. And I remember thinking, oh, so much of this is dubbed. You know, so many films at this point were dubbed either from, say, Cantonese back into Mandarin, or it would be dubbed because maybe the actor didn't have the right kind of Mandarin accent or whatever. So there was a lot of that, and so that's a sort of pull towards the center where you share a culture, and obviously that's important in a country that you share a certain amount. But I think there's a pull now in regional culture, but there's something about all the regional cultures that pull you back to something that's authentic. I made a film some years ago called The Six about a different diaspora, a different community in Taishan, what is now part of Jiangmen in Guangdong. Not that far away. But you know, when we discovered their local language, when we began to look at their local culture, it's interesting to connect the connection to Taishan, because the Taishan community often describe themselves as being Hakka Kejia. So they also feel they came from another part of China, and I'm sure many of them did. That's the history there. So
0: Right.
1: they feel somehow connected to a bigger story, but also very regional, very local. And I just think that people in general, young people, middle-aged people, have a visceral feeling about things that are authentic and real. It just somehow grounds you. It puts you back in a space that feels like you're talking about real things and not things that is, you know, incredibly abstract. And I think that's comforting. There's a comfort to that.
2: You might think you are better informed in an information age. The fact is, people are more often misled by misinformation. You might think every voice is heard in a digital world. The fact is, many nations and peoples are still underrepresented. And data poverty shuts out many. We at CGTN are committed to transcending the information gap and the digital divide. CGTN, bridging nations and civilizations. CGTN, see the difference.

0: I think one of the really important things about the creative arts is originality.
1: Even people don't understand the dialect. Of course, they can read the subtitle, but still they were deeply touched by the emotion, by the authenticity, by the history, by the real connection. They need real touching storytelling.
2: This time they can just be friends. They can be, there can be loyalty, there can be friendship, there can be many, many different types of friendships.
3: It had the wind in its sails. And it was a bit, I think, a little bit zeitgeisty. People were ready to hear the story.
4: Can you imagine? A slow-paced family drama becomes the blockbuster for the Super Speed China. What is the secret behind this, and what does it say about China today?
5: I am very interested in Qiaopi itself because Arthur, you said earlier that you've been reading hundreds of them, and I believe so, because in order to do your movie earlier, The Six, which is about the migrant workers, those who were on the Titanic when the boat sank, you tried to went back to their lives in order to find out exactly what happened, and to make sure that the world knows on the boat there were also Chinese migrant workers. And their lives matter. What were some of the plots in the movie that reminds you of the research that you have been doing? Through Qiaopi, how better do you know not only that time, but also how maybe Chinese think, or the so-called Chineseness?
3: The thing about the Qiaopi that's fascinating, and we use them in the film as well, we featured them, you know, visually we put them in the film, yeah. Is that they are so condensed in form,
0: yeah.
3: That they turn huge stories into a few lines. They turn someone's death into you know, a single line of text or a chengyu, some kind of idiom, and the implication is that somebody has passed and we miss them or whatever it might be. That condensing of life experience is so rich and so, you know, allows such interpretation. I think it's a very filmy thing because it gives you the minimal information, then asks you to fill in what it means. So it's something when we were making The Six that was incredibly powerful to me. Of course, it also helped me that I didn't have to read too much Chinese to understand because there would be, you know, 16 characters would be enough. But often, ironically, it makes it harder to understand because there's so much going on. There's so much being
5: exactly.
3: passed on through those words. It's such a different experience to the one we have now where you can really send, you know, 1,000 texts to try and explain the simplest thing. And they were sending yeah. one text to explain 1,000 complicated things. And that's a huge challenge. And I think you can feel the weight of that. And I mean, they're in museums all over, Chinese museums all over now. Thank goodness that they're available. But I do think they also contain stories. You know, and in the end, one of the points about this is that communities get to tell stories about themselves, and that's a powerful act. The fact that these very private letters have become public in some cases and are becoming more available, and this film will go some way towards sharing that story and making people interested to look, I think is great. You know, it's the kind of thing where you want to be able to buy a book of Qiaopi and read them and read them
5: as almost as
3: literature. I mean, they have such depth to them. I think it works really well in the film. I think that was a challenge the director faced, and he did it really well.
5: Yeah, he did not go directly into the script itself, but rather to explain the story first and then bring out the script as the background to it. That is a beautiful way of doing it. Qiufan, I'm sure your family have Qiaopi.
1: Well, it's a collective history is a collective memory, you know, through time. So it feels like I'm time traveling, basically, through reading this very simple condensed texts. You know, basically you live through all this, you know, suffering, challenging, painful, sacrificing, but sometimes hopeful lives. You know, back in the time. After watch the film, I actually revisit the museum for collecting all these letters back in my hometown. When I was visiting the museum, I think, oh, a ton of story has been unfold and to be told to the world. And I think there are huge collection, not in China, I think in America, New York, as I remember it, like UNESCO, they have a collection. So maybe they have like thousands of hundreds of like 条皮 in their collection. Of course, the film, the story have been, you know, romanticized. The history is, of course, obvious, way more brutal, way more bloody in your imaginable way. But I mean, the most important part, I mean, is through the writing, you know, the beautifully, simply written letter, which repeatedly appear in the film, right? Through reading, through the characters, and even through the teaching, you know. So is the beauty of the Chinese actually reflect a lot of, like, you know, deeply connected, you know, memories and all this lineage and also culture, even through a very desperate time. So I think this is what has been, you know, represent so smartly in the field, like repeating all this, you know, half modern, half ancient written Chinese, even in a very simple way, but through, you know, different characters

0: reading in a very soft, very, you know, tender voices, and with this beautiful shooting, you know, oceanic scenario, you know, in the background, it obviously it evoke a very deep, you know, profound emotion, not only to the character, to the story, but also to the culture. You know, as a Chinese, you feel you're part of it, you're part of the history. And I think this is what the movie did right about it. And I think, yeah, we need to, you know, do something about telling all this story to the world.
1: Because my parents recently moved from London down, from the north of England down to London. And in packing up the house, they discovered my mom had collected over the years letters that I had sent back from China, and also letters that were sent to me during my college years from friends as I left and around that time. And I sat for about a day and a half reading dozens, maybe hundreds of letters. Mm-hmm. It was an intensely moving, if not at some points traumatic. I'd remembered things differently in my own life. This is only 30 years ago than the letters revealed the truth to be. This is 30 years ago in my own life, and I'm misremembering things. I'm remembering that people didn't stay in touch when they did, for example, or I'd forgotten that I'd written to them. Family had written to me. My father wrote things to me. My dad now has Alzheimer's, has dementia, and so his memory is disappearing. These are precious things, and they don't just, it's not just that they reveal something that happened 100 years ago. You know, a letter from 10 years ago can reveal things to you, even though you read it at the time, that you don't remember from that time, and it sparks a memory. You remember something. These are incredibly precious resources for us to have, whether it's about other people's lives and a community's history, or whether it's about your own life. Looking back, going through old letters can be a little traumatic, but it's also incredibly meaningful, and it carries a lot of information and knowledge and emotion that you may not have remembered.
2: Yeah, I really agree with that, because it was the most, in fact, to me, the most moving thing about the movie was the text, was the letters, yes, was the words. Maybe what really impacted a lot of young people about this film is is these letters. You know, the pace of the world has changed so much. Like nowadays, you know, you could be on the other side, we could be on a Zoom call, and you realize the speed of things. Like you yawn, and this person on the other side of the planet yawns because you yawn. That's something very close and human, right? Mm-hmm. You know, you yawn when the person next to you. But this happens now across the planet instantaneously because of these gadgets we have. Whereas only a couple decades ago, we were still writing letters. So the weight of those letters and what they carried and how, you know, the speed of human life has changed, is maybe that's why the young people all were stunned by it as well. Just like, oh my God, that's how it used to be, you know?
3: I was going to say that I don't actually think that it's particularly, this film is so popular because it's based in Chaoshan. I think it's more about the story itself, the authenticity of the story. And it feels so real. Almost like a documentary, in fact. And I think that's the shock for most people who are not used to seeing this kind of movie. And in terms of the rhythm, I think that's also one of the draws for people. It's the fact that, you know, we were talking about Beijing, but I was in Beijing in the 80s. And Beijing in the 80s felt almost like Chaoshan now. Like, it was very slow-paced. You could just tremor, go to anybody's house. You don't have to call them. You don't have to do any. You just, you know, you can see anyone, anytime, whatever you, right? It was very relaxing. And so I think that the slow pace, the back to slow life kind of concept is really attractive to young people, I think.
4: You know, one of the things I really enjoy is how slow cooking has been. And I remember the grandma, when she heard that her husband passed away, her youngest son was accompanying her to cross the courtyard in order to reach the kitchen, because in the kitchen, the olive was slowly cooked for almost half a day. And she used that motion to, in a way, hide her inner feeling. But everybody could feel it together with her when she go to the pot and say, oh, the olive is well cooked.
3: Definitely, food is emotion. Emotion is food. And Because it's not only

0: Chinese people or Chinese women
1: Yes.
0: will express their emotions by cooking. It's universal. Many, many
1: Indeed.
0: people are not good at expressing, especially when you're in a PTSD mode or in trauma. You're not going to start analyzing and verbalizing how you feel. You're going to do something that is, from
1: You
0: your
1: bake
0: daily life,
1: bread.
0: needs to be done. You make I make bread.
1: Yeah.
0: Many people, you look at Grey's Anatomy, there's like millions and millions of examples of people who deal with trauma by doing everyday tasks. And I think that's
1: Yeah.
0: why it's universal. That's why it makes you cry, because it's universal. If it were just a Chaoshan culture or Chinese culture, it wouldn't make only Chaoshan people would cry.
1: Right.
0: Except,
1: Right.
0: I didn't cry because of that, though.
1: And that is our latest conversation about one of the most popular Chinese movies for the year 2026, Dear You. That's all the time we have for today. If you'd like to know more, search World Insight with Tian Wei and check out our YouTube channel. Follow us on X and Facebook. I'm Tian Wei. Thanks for being with me. Bye for now.

0: Good morning. You're watching The World Today. I'm Kasturi Manikam. Our top story this hour. Iran says the signing of a memorandum of understanding with the United States to end the war could take place within the next few days. Foreign Minister Said Abbas Araghchi says the potential MOU includes the end of fighting across all fronts, including requiring Israel to withdraw from southern Lebanon. It also covers reopening the Strait of Hormuz, ending the U.S. naval blockade and unfreezing Iran's assets. Araghchi says the Strait's management will not return to pre-war arrangements. Iran will retain sovereignty and a military presence there, and a legal system consistent with international law will be established. He ruled out tolls for passage, but said service fees are reasonable. Following the signing, both parties will commit not to initiate any other war and will begin the second stage of negotiations to reach a final deal focusing on Iran's nuclear program and sanctions removal. Araghchi has praised the MOU for its equal footing.
1: It commits itself not to interfere.

0: in Iran's internal affairs and asks us to commit ourselves not to interfere in its internal affairs. This is entirely on the basis of equality. I think this is one of the most important provisions of this agreement, that respect is accorded to the Islamic Republic of Iran and to its sovereignty.
1: The U.S. Central Command says its military has downed several Iranian drones targeting commercial ships in the Strait of Hormuz. Washington has also denied that it has made major concessions to Iran in the potential agreement. President Donald Trump says Iran's comments on a deal do not represent what has been agreed upon. A senior U.S. official says the two sides have agreed on a text and that Washington expects to sign an initial deal in the coming days. Walter Morris reports from Washington, D.C.
2: The governments of the United States and Iran have not officially confirmed the terms of an agreement to permanently end the war, but U.S. President Donald Trump insists there is a deal that he's happy with and it will be signed soon. Now, Trump made that announcement after he canceled military strikes that were scheduled for the third consecutive night. And not long after, Friday, Iranian state TV released this new video of the Strait of Hormuz. In addition to reopening the strait, the White House says Iran's nuclear material would be destroyed or removed as part of the agreement. According to Reuters, the draft agreement would waive sanctions on Iran's oil and unfreeze billions of dollars in Iranian funds. The deal would also end all hostilities in Lebanon. Iranian media is reporting that a draft of understanding states that Tehran will maintain control over the Strait of Hormuz in coordination with Oman. According to those reports, nuclear issues would be set aside for later talks. However, Friday, Trump pushed back on reports about the deal and potential U.S. concessions. He wrote in a Truth Social post, quote, "The terms that Iran leaked out to the fake news have nothing to do with the terms that were agreed to in writing. What they said, including their weak and pathetic statement on having a deal, bears no relation to the truth." He also accused Iran of targeting ships in the strait, calling it unacceptable. Shortly after, Iran's foreign minister wrote on social media that a memorandum of understanding has never been closer and warned against media speculation. Trump says a signing ceremony could take place this weekend in Europe. Walter Moore, CGTN Washington.
1: Pakistani Prime Minister Shahbaz Sharif also says a final and mutually agreed text of a peace agreement between the U.S. and Iran has been reached. He says Pakistan is working closely with both sides to finalize the next steps. Iran's state-run IRNA news agency says Pakistan's Deputy Prime Minister and Foreign Minister Ishaq Dar is traveling to Geneva, Switzerland as part of ongoing mediation efforts. Switzerland has offered to host the possible signing of the peace deal, saying it's in close contact with both Tehran and Washington. Anger is growing in India over the deaths of three sailors in a U.S. strike on a commercial tanker off the coast of Oman. The deaths have prompted calls on India's Prime Minister Narendra Modi to go beyond registering protests with the U.S. over the strike. The U.S. military says its aircraft opened fire on the vessel after the crew repeatedly failed to comply with directions from U.S. forces. Washington says the strike was part of an ongoing blockade targeting oil shipments from Iran. On Thursday, another ship with 20 Indian crew members was attacked, with no deaths or injuries reported. Ravinder Bawa reports from Delhi.
3: Emotional scenes which unfolded after the identification of these three seafarers in their homes, in their villages. Crowds gathered and consoled the parents of, and the families of these three seafarers. We also have seen that the families are now demanding the earliest return of the remains of their loved ones, and that should be made to happen as soon as possible. In the meantime, the government has expressed and voiced their strong protest today for the second time after Wednesday. The U.S. Deputy Chief of Mission here in Delhi was summoned by the Ministry of External Affairs. Ministry of External Affairs has made it very clear that these attacks are unacceptable and has asked the diplomat to ensure that any action by U.S. forces in the disturbed areas should actually ensure the safety of the civilian life. The Ministry of Shipping has also alerted Indian agencies to respond to any contingency related to the seafarers. But what we are seeing is that there is anger which is mounting. Opposition is also expressing that. So definitely we'll have to wait and watch as to see how all this unfolds in the next few days once the mortal remains of these seafarers are brought back to the country.

0: A shooting in the U.S. state of Texas has left two people dead, including the suspected gunman. The mayor of Midland City says one victim died at the scene, and the suspect, Victor Marta Villarreal, was confirmed dead after a standoff on Friday. Police say the 45-year-old shooter was found dead inside the building where the incident took place a few hours after the shooting began. They have not specified how he died. 4 out of 10 injured victims have undergone surgeries. The suspect was already wanted for attempted capital murder after he fired multiple times at a Midland police officer on Wednesday. Spain has approved a plan to legalize around 500,000 undocumented immigrants. The government says the decision is an act of justice, but critics say it's a threat to security and social services amid rising anti-immigration sentiment. Ken Brown reports from Madrid.
1: In Barcelona, they're celebrating in the streets. In Madrid, they're sleeping on them, waiting in line all night, hoping to be next. Immigrants across Spain are scrambling to get their paperwork together and joining long queues to apply for a one-year renewable residence permit that would put them on the path to citizenship, a process open from the 15th of April to the 30th of June. In a house nearby, it's just another day for Carmen. She works long hours, 7 days a week, to support herself and her two daughters in Peru.
2: So
3: Carmen gets paid between 6 and 8 euros.
2: Y el aplicativo, según los clientes nos contaron, entre 10, 12 y 15 euros.
3: And the company that owns the app is charging between 10 and 15 euros from the clients. So she's getting paid half for doing the real work.
1: $7 an hour is almost half the Spanish minimum wage, and the government says legal status will help protect people from abuses like this.
4: We are setting an example for the world, an example of solidarity and openness for Europe, and good things will come from this legislation process. Spain will be a better country for it.
1: But while Sanchez talks integration, the far right says invasion.
5: Everything is collapsing around us. The housing market, safety and security, public services, health services, and all because of this process of mass immigration.
1: Monica Lopez Martin is managing director of THEAR, an NGO that helps refugees and migrants.
6: Giving legal status to 500,000 people who were already here among a population of 50 million people is not an invasion. These are the people who mind our children, who care for our elderly, who help with housework, your doctors and nurses. With their taxes, we'll be able to invest more in health, invest more in education.
1: Applicants have to be living in the country for more than 5 months and present a clean criminal record. Due to an aging population, Spain needs immigrants, but recent polling shows nearly 60% of Spaniards believe there are too many foreigners in the country. And anti-immigration voices are turning up the volume. Beyond politics, people like Carmen continue to work quietly for a better life.
2: Mi sueño es, pues eso, tener los papeles, trabajar.
3: So Carmen's dream is to get her papers in order and bring her girls here so that the family can be together in Spain.
1: Ken Brown, CGTN, Madrid.
0: China's voiced a strong opposition after the U.S. Defense Department added certain Chinese entities to its Chinese military companies list. A spokesperson for China's Commerce Ministry says the move overstretches the concept of national security and abuses state power to suppress Chinese firms. The spokesperson says it seriously undermines international economic and trade order, threatens global industrial and supply chains, and harms the legitimate rights and interests of Chinese companies. China has urged the U.S. to revoke the measures and treat Chinese enterprises fairly. China says it will take firm countermeasures if necessary. Now, do stay with us. Sports coming up next.

Coming up on Sports Scene, Kyle Lahren's goal rescues a point for World Cup co-hosts Canada against Bosnia and Herzegovina in Toronto. Brazil are set to play their tournament opener against Morocco without injured all-time top scorer Neymar. And former England captain David Beckham is honoured in the USA with a star on the Hollywood Walk of Fame in Los Angeles. Hello, thank you for joining us on Sports Scene. We're live from Beijing. I'm Mike Fox. We, of course, start with the second day of action at the World Cup. And co-hosts Canada drew 1-1 with debutants Bosnia and Herzegovina for both teams' first ever point at the tournament. Canada put on a vibrant pre-match celebration ahead of their debut as co-hosts. Just over 43,000 fans pack into Toronto's stadium to watch, and I'm sure most of them would have seen the funny side of the huge World Cup trophy balloon being leaked and lowered soon before the pre-match show. As for the action, Bosnia and Herzegovina go in front in the 21st minute through a first international goal from Jovo Lukic. After the break, Canada head coach Jesse March brings on forward Kyle Lahren, and the change pays off in the 78th minute when the Southampton-bound man gets his team level. He is only the second Canadian to score at a World Cup after Alfonso Davies scored against Croatia in Qatar last time. Their other goal at that tournament was an own goal. They failed to find the target at all in 1986. Lahren nearly gets the winner in stoppage time, but for a brilliant, crucial block from Tarik Muharramovic, it ends 1-1, a first ever point for both teams.

0: teams. Bosnia and Herzegovina next face Switzerland on June 18th in Los Angeles. Canada played the last hosts Qatar later that day in Vancouver. Marsh said after he hopes the team can go on to make the country proud.
1: And obviously I know this is the week in Toronto has been amazing and the fans have been outstanding. But I'm really just so focused in trying to make sure that our players are equipped with everything they need to be the best that they can be. I feel like I didn't do enough to get them ready for the first half, but then the response that we showed in the second half and maybe some of the messages I gave at halftime helped. So, you know, we have the iconic 11. I saw Boy Wonder on the TV at one point. I know that there's a lot of different people that are enjoying the World Cup in Canada. But my job, I'm focused so lasered in on just making sure that we can give the country a team to be proud of and that the performances reflect that.
0: Let's take a quick look at the day's other action then. As we just saw, Canada drew 1-1 with Bosnia and Herzegovina in Group B, and the United States have just won their Group D opener against Paraguay 4-1 in Los Angeles, which is where we head now to join CGTN's Mark New, who is standing by in LA. Mark, great to have you with us. First of all, depending on who you speak to, this World Cup is either the worst or it's the best. You're on the ground there, soaking up the atmosphere. What's it been like for you?
2: Mike, it's very hard to hear out here, but it was an incredible game. Lots of noise. The celebration is going on. The U.S. got off to an incredible start. First of all, by an own goal, which kicked off the scoring spree, as we sort of say. Falarn Balogun was just on fire. He actually had one goal, and then it was offsides, and it was discounted. But just minutes later, Kristen Pulisic would split the defense past him, and he nailed it right into the corner, sort of a dribbler into the corner, and he was not done. In the last, the last play of the first half, in extra time in the first half, he nailed a beautiful curl into the upper left corner that put the U.S. up 3-0. They were well in command into the second half, where they pretty much put onto the display. It was only when they substituted their players that Paraguay actually managed to score a goal by Maurizio. But then the U.S. wasn't done yet. They scored yet again. Claudio Reyna's son, actually, one of the famous players who played for the U.S., Giovanni Reyna, hit the final goal with the last play of the second half to go up 4-1. This place was absolutely ecstatic. I heard that it was the most goals in World Cup history for the U.S. This was the second time, only the second time, that they met Paraguay in the World Cup. The first time was in the very first World Cup back in 1930 when they defeated Paraguay 3-0. They actually finished third place in that tournament when there was only 13 teams and there was actually no third place game, so it was a bit controversial. But two victories in two World Cups over Paraguay. They actually have sort of had their number, I suppose to say, a lot of time in between though. So an exciting game here. Ecstatic fans at this main fan festival were just thrilled. There was a lot of celebrity going on here also during the game. You can see images of Tom Cruise, David Beckham, Leonardo DiCaprio, all on the screen. So adding to the fanfare of this explosion, the U.S. off to a great start.
0: And so is the city of Los Angeles by the looks of things. Looks like a brilliant party that's going on behind you. How is the city shaping up to host the rest of the tournament? Because it's going to play a key role at this World Cup.
2: Well, here in Los Angeles, the next thing on the agenda, well, actually for the U.S. team, in 1 week they'll be taking on Australia. And then the big game coming up soon here in Los Angeles is Iran, who will take the pitch on Monday to take on New Zealand. Of course, a lot of controversy there, too, as they've been practicing in Mexico. They will be appearing soon and have a press conference on Sunday. Be interesting to hear their thoughts when coming to the United States at a time when they're at war with the country. There's a lot of fireworks expected there, and especially at the game. There's a potential in the next round, if they do well and the U.S. continues to well, they can actually

0: face each other. So a lot of drama here on the way in the United States at the World Cup. Back to you, the studio.
1: Thanks very much, Mark. That's CGTN's Mark News standing by in Los Angeles. Well, not too far away from where Mark is, David Beckham has been honoured with a star on the Hollywood Walk of Fame in LA. The former England captain described the moment as surreal and reflected on his journey to becoming an icon that transcended football.
2: I must admit that this is all rather surreal. I've experienced some amazing moments in my career, but to be here in Los Angeles receiving a star on the world-famous Walk of Fame is truly incredible. I've always been a dreamer, but I could never have imagined that an honour like this would come to a working-class English soccer player like me. I am here today as we prepare to celebrate the opening here in the US of the 2026 World Cup. It's a powerful moment to recognise how the sport I love so much has grown in this country over the past three decades.
3: 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See the difference.
1: Back to the World Cup, and there is still no sign of Neymar in Brazil training. Carlo Ancelotti's men are in New York preparing for their Group C opener with Morocco. Brazil's all-time leading scorer remains sidelined as he continues his recovery from a calf injury. Brazil begin their campaign against the African champions at MetLife Stadium tomorrow afternoon local time before traveling to Philadelphia to face Haiti on June 19th. The five-time world champions will then wrap up the group stage against Scotland in Miami on June 24th, a replay of the first game of the France 98 edition. This will be Ancelotti's first time leading Brazil at a major tournament, and one of the country's football icons, Ronaldo, says the nation is in safe hands.
4: Ancelotti is a legend, one of the best ever, and we are delighted to have him as our manager. He certainly has a wealth of talent at his disposal, and we will see what he does. I'm sure he will do a brilliant job.
1: Plenty of attacking football can be... Morocco will be looking to build on their Qatar 2022 run to the semi-finals when they lost to France. PSG defender Achraf Hakimi and Real Madrid midfielder Brahim Diaz will be the stars of head coach Mohamed Ouabi's side. These two were also in the same group in 1998, and Brazil won that match 3-0. Elsewhere in Group C, Scotland face Haiti for Saturday's last match. As African champions, Bas Ouabi knows his team will be respected.
5: As I said earlier, we've entered a new dimension. We're much more respected. I like that. I really like being respected. I truly do. So for me, it's not a problem. But the goal now is to ensure that this lasts for many years. That today, when Morocco is participating in a competition, it has to be a contender. And it's up to us to do everything we can now and leave this legacy so that for years to come, we'll be respected. So there you have it. But they respect us just as we respect them.
1: And finally, for now, plenty of attacking football can be expected when back-to-back Asian champions Qatar face Switzerland in their opener in San Francisco. Qatar, playing at their second World Cup, will be hoping to replicate the same form that won them back-to-back AFC titles. After failing to secure a single point as host nation in 2022, they will feel they have unfinished business in North America.

While the Swiss are playing at their sixth consecutive World Cup and have finished in the round of 16 in three out of the last five editions. Murat Yakin's team will hope that key men Granit Xhaka, Manuel Akanji and Brill Embolo can help them build on their impressive quarterfinal finish from Euro 2024. Okay, I'm going to leave you for now with some Brazilian fans showing their passion before they kick off against Morocco on Saturday. Be sure to check us out using the handle CGTN Sports Scene across X, Facebook and YouTube. 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

0: I'm on the trip of a lifetime, traveling along the roof of the world.
1: From Lhasa, capital of Sidong Autonomous Region, to Shigatse, gateway of the Himalayas, to Shannan, birthplace of Tibetan culture, and finally Ningxi, Sidong's secret garden. What a commanding presence, eh?
0: From snow-capped mountains and sacred sites to the legacy of a princess who bridged cultures and lifestyles old and new. Let's uncover the heart of this extraordinary land. This is China Untapped, Caesar.

You know, eons ago, when tectonic plate movements created the Himalayas, they also produced some 1,000 lakes here in Xizang, which means that if you wanted to visit one lake a day, it'd take you 3 years to see all of Xizang's lakes. But if you had to choose just one, I would recommend Yangzhuo Lake. It's one of Xizang's three sacred lakes, and it's so huge that it's roughly the size of Toronto. But because of the way it's shaped like a coral, there's no way to see the entirety of the lake unless you can fly. I'm on my way to a paragliding camp that is under construction.

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4: Paragliding demands patience, and today was not my day. Too little wind and you can't take off, but too much and you risk losing control. The weather conditions have to be absolutely right, and that happens just 30% of the time.Only a lucky few get to soar above Yamdrop Lake.
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0: 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I can see how absolutely gigantic Yandro Lake is, but at the same time, it also feels like I could just reach out my hand and grab it. I guess it's because.The distance up here creates clarity. I can see all the way to the mountain ranges in the back. And looking down at the waves on the lake, I feel like, you know, the stresses and worries that we have in daily life, they're not really important, are they? When you just look at that, you can feel all of the worries emptying away. I can see why this is one of Sizhang's three sacred lakes. There's something to it.

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You know, when I set out first season, it was summertime, but here nearby Yondrum Lake, it feels like we've gone back to spring, because you can see over there people planting Highland barley, which is a staple crop here, without which life would be much harder on the Alpine Plateau.

So I heard from the locals that this little lake here is called Yumdrot Lake's Ear, and it's because the rainy season hasn't arrived here. When the rainy season does arrive, this entire area becomes flooded and the lake becomes one. So I'm actually really lucky to come before the rainy season and see this site.

0: 这是您的营了？
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3: To pass the time, the shepherds are showing off their skills with a sling. A sling is useful when it comes to driving away wolves, but out here on the grassland, they hold regular contests to see who can sling a stone the farthest and most accurately.
2: 感觉总是在打自己。
1: 这样嘛。
2: 一、二、三。哇，可以，2-0。
0: Wow, it was so much fun meeting them today. I did not expect to find such a beautifully tranquil lake within the lake, and also to meet with the shepherds too.
3: That was a fun detour, and if it wasn't for this mountain road, I wouldn't have seen the lake. Here in Xizang, I can't take my eyes off the view through the window.
4: Look at that. Isn't that such a beautiful body of water? But it's not Yumdrok Lake. It's our old friend, the Yalong Zampo. But here everything is so calm and pleasant and warm. It's practically t-shirt weather. So maybe that's why under these favorable conditions that many of Tibetan culture's firsts were born in this river valley.
0: Oh, gotta check this out.It's Tibetan opera. So, I'm guessing here, they're probably yak herders. The gentleman over there, he's got a butter churn. And the lady behind, she's got a bucket probably for yak milk. I'm assuming the story begins with this family of herders.

0: There's something primal about their singing and dancing. Almost as if they're entering into some kind of divine communication.
1: Like it's a fact. Here are some Justin!
2: So this is the abridged story of Tanong Gebo, the founder of Tibetan opera. So centuries ago, when people wanted to cross the Yalongzampa River, they did so by boat, but it was very dangerous and there were often casualties. So Tanong Gebo couldn't bear the sight of seeing more people drowning, and he decided to build bridges. And so he put together a bunch of people, went from village to village raising funds, and he did so by performing Tibetan opera. And that's how this art craft was born.
0: Tibetan opera is performed across Xizang, but the village I've come to is said to be the place where it all started.
2: Well, you see, here in Pashi Tudong village, the Tibetan opera mask is yellow, and that's supposed to represent the fact that Tanong Gebo, when he was building bridges, he was doing so under the sun, and he became so heavily tanned that his skin turned a very dark yellow. But it's really interesting because throughout Xizang there are many different kinds of Tibetan opera, and you'll see other different coloured masks as well. So every village has a slightly different version.
0: There are many different stories in Tibetan opera. The one that the village troupe is rehearsing is about Thangtung Gyalpo himself. Every move and prop has a meaning, and every day, over 1,000 tourists visit this village to watch this UNESCO-listed intangible cultural heritage. Thanks to Tibetan opera and cultural tourism, this village is thriving. Ah Wang is keen to show me around. I saw them rehearsing, but their performance is something else. It's as if the people I'd met before have been transformed. They're the voices of a story

0: I like my country lanes. So aside from Tibetan opera, there's all sorts of cultural heritages to be found here in the Yarlanzampo Valley. For example, you see that small building over there, that's known as the Yumbalakan, which was founded about 2,000 years ago, and it's widely believed that that was the first palace here in Sudan.
1: Maybe it's thanks to the favorable conditions in the Yarlanzampo Valley that here in Shannan, you can find so many Tibetan cultural firsts. They include one of Shannan's most important Tibetan Buddhist temples.
0: Here we are. This is Chandruk Temple, which supposedly has the earliest temple hall in all of Sizang. And inside, we'll also find traces of Princess Wenchuk.
1: I've come on an auspicious day, and the courtyard is packed with devotees. Everyone's busy spinning prayer wheels and chanting or counting rosaries, all as a way of accumulating merit. It's a lively atmosphere, and the temple's handing out free food, so it's almost as if we're having a big picnic.
2: Oh, this is absolutely delicious. It's sweet rice with probably some yak butter inside, raisins, and silverweed root. Oh, so good. Oh, yeah. It's so good. I don't mind getting like 5 bags of these. I'm just going to eat this all day. Oh, and best of all, it's free.
0: Princess Wenchuk, very noticeable in her Tang Dynasty robe. The craftsmanship is fantastic here. It might just look like an old stove to you, but apparently this was a stove that was used by Princess Wenchuk when she was here. And because she made so many contributions to Sizang, the objects that she used, and she herself became deified, and now these are enshrined here as objects of worship. I've come here in search of an elusive creature. In Chinese, its name is the Ma Lu, which literally means horse deer. It's a special kind of Tibetan elk that's native to this region, and I've arranged to meet with a forest ranger in hopes of catching a glimpse of it. Ni hao. Go come sa.
3: 今天能见到马路吗？
4: 能，没问题。

0: 那就平时都会在
1: 山上，
0: 平时都有，是吧？
1: 对对对。
0: Very excited. 好 ，See you up there.
2: It's a pretty difficult road to drive along, though. Just about wide enough for one motorbike. No elk in sight yet, but definitely we'll be a little bit sore after this ride.
3: The ranger's mission is to protect the wildlife and flora in this nature reserve. An important part of that mission is to protect the Tibetan red deer, a rare species of elk. Today, I'm joining them on a patrol, which involves tracking dozens of kilometers at an elevation of over 4,000 meters above sea level. It's tough work.
0: A little bit of knowledge for you all at home. These little purple flowers, they're called Bao Chun Hua in Chinese, which kind of means that they're heralds of spring. And, you know, up here we're quite close to the Snow Capped Mountains, so the weather is definitely colder. Spring comes a bit later. But it's also a critical time for the elk, because that's when they're changing their antlers. Oh.
3: A stag's antlers are a vital weapon in the battle for a mate. Each winter, a stag sheds his old antlers, leaving him most vulnerable in spring, when the new antlers are still soft and growing.
0: This is 哇，这个上面都是刺儿啊！
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0: Gonna move it out the way. Oh, they better have really thick mouths to get through all those thorns.
3: Though we haven't spotted any Tibetan red deer, these clues are leading us closer to them.
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3: 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It's just a precaution in case it died from disease. This prevents the possibility of disease spreading to other wildlife in the valley.
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0: 跑吗？
1: 只能跑。
3: Though their job has its dangers, I can't help noticing how free.And happy the rangers seem. Perhaps that's what happens when you get to call all this nature home.
0: There's so many of them. There they are. Oh, it's a little family.I can't believe they're so close, just right there, grazing off the shrubs. I mean, I totally can see why they're called horse deers in Chinese. They almost look like donkeys or mules, long faces, big bodies. And then now they're almost like a common sighting by the road.

side. It just goes to show that the Forest Rangers have been doing their job well, and that this entire protection scheme has really given birth to good results. That's job satisfaction for you, isn't it? Just to see them right there. You know what they say, when in Shannon, do as the locals do. In all seriousness though, millions of years ago, when tectonic collisions raised the Earth's crust and created this alpine plateau and produced the thin air and cold climate we're used to here, it also created lots of hot springs. And in this little village, surrounded by the snow-capped mountains, there are 7 hot springs, which tourists come to every day to soak in. So it's created this nice little hot spring economy here. Oh, that's the stuff. Oh, my feet are so comfy right now. Snow cap in the distance, open air hot spring. What else could you want?

You know that saying? That Xizang is heaven for the eyes, hell for the body. But I recommend that anybody who goes by that saying to come here, have a nice soak. Oh, I feel my body expanding. Even my hand feels a bit better.

0: 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This is Global Watch.
1: Hello and thanks so much for joining us on Global Watch. I'm Dong Shi.
2: I'm Kasturi Manikam. Let's get you the headlines.
1: The U.S. and Iran signal an end to the war is close, with both sides saying a memorandum of understanding could be signed within days.
2: 40 years since the UN Declaration on the Right to Development, we see how China's upholding this principle.
1: Co-host U.S. win against Paraguay on day two of the World Cup.
2: China marks Cultural and Natural Heritage Day, preserving tradition for future generations.
1: And let's begin with the situation in Iran. The United States and Iran have signaled that an agreement to end the war is close. Iran says the signing of a memorandum of understanding with the U.S. is possible within the next few days. Our Sepper Sarami joins us now live in Tehran with the very latest. Sepper, it does seem that there is more clarity from Tehran regarding the possibility of this MOU with the U.S. What do you have for us this hour?
3: Exactly, that is what I was going to say. There is now more clarity, because until, you know, yesterday, information was coming out in drips and drops from websites like Axios, just not from the foreign ministry spokesperson or the Iranian media outlets. But last night, the Iran's foreign minister, Abbas Araghchi, was invited to Iran's state TV. And here are the main takeaways you need to know about what he said last night. He said the outcome of the understanding is a 14-14 memorandum, and when it's finalized, we will share it with the public one by one. He said, in this negotiation, two stages are planned. First, a memorandum of understanding, then a final agreement. And in

0: In this memorandum of understanding, an end to war is announced on all fronts, including Lebanon. So this is very important because some analysts believe that this gives Israel the opportunity to sabotage this deal even before the signature or even after it is signed. He said, for now, the Abbas Araghchi, for now, none of the published texts can be confirmed. So, you know, reports from Axios and other people, other media outlets cannot be confirmed here in Tehran. He said he went on to say negotiation agreement are two-way processes, but the parties must reach a level of satisfaction. And about this trade, he went on to say this trade has become one of Iran's most important deterrent tools. And if the memorandum is not implemented, according to Araghchi, no negotiations will begin and we will not move to the second stage. And the mechanism for the reconstruction plan will be finalized, reconstruction plan of the damages that Iran has sustained during the war, we will finalize during the 60-day war. About the signing of the agreement, here is what he said.
1: The signing will initially take place digitally. Each side will sign remotely. After that, it will be announced that this memorandum of understanding has been signed by both parties.
2: Will it be signed in a couple of days?
1: This could happen in the coming days. I am very hopeful. The Islamic Republic of Iran has made a firm decision that the administration of Strait of Hormuz will no longer be the same as before.
3: Safar, while an MOU could potentially be in the pipeline, the U.S. military is saying that Iran used one-way attack drones to target ships in the Strait of Hormuz. What are you hearing on this?
0: Of course, you know, they're having clashes in the Strait of Hormuz in the Persian Gulf region every night for the past 7 days. You know, Iran launched drones, U.S. attacked many different parts of southern Iran, and this is something that both parties are getting used to. Tell you how Iranians perceive the situation, let me tell you just some things that are being said on Persian-speaking social media. A few days ago that the parties were launching missiles toward each other, Iranians made a joke in saying that Iran and the U.S. have invented a new kind of missile, anti-ceasefire violation missile. You know, they are launching missiles and it's still both parties say the ceasefire is still holding. And about the situation last night, I saw something very, very interesting and actually funny about the situation. They said the sounds you hear in Bandar Abbas border in the Strait of Hormuz are the sounds that parties are making to sign the deal. So I think the fact these clashes in the Strait of Hormuz, these drone attacks, are being overshadowed by the fact that anyone can sense a breakthrough in the negotiations and on the diplomatic front. And yes, I confirmed, according to reports, Iran launched drones, and those drones, according to U.S., were shot down by U.S. military. But the fact is that both parties now are more optimistic toward negotiations and diplomacy.
3: Safar, thank you for your live report from Tehran.
4: And U.S. President Donald Trump has confirmed that an initial deal could be signed in the coming days. Let's get more from our Walter Morris in Washington.
5: The governments of the United States and Iran have not officially confirmed the terms of an agreement to permanently end the war, but U.S. President Donald Trump insists there is a deal that he's happy with and it will be signed soon. Now, Trump made that announcement after he canceled military strikes that were scheduled for the third consecutive night. And not long after, Friday, Iranian state TV released this new video of the Strait of Hormuz. In addition to reopening the strait, the White House says Iran's nuclear material would be destroyed or removed as part of the agreement. According to Reuters, the draft agreement would waive sanctions on Iran's oil and unfreeze billions of dollars in Iranian funds. The deal would also end all hostilities in Lebanon. Iranian media is reporting that a draft of understanding states that Tehran will maintain control over the Strait of Hormuz in coordination with Oman. According to those reports, nuclear issues would be set aside for later talks. However, Friday, Trump pushed back on reports about the deal and potential U.S. concessions. He wrote in a Truth Social post, quote, "The terms that Iran leaked out to the fake news have nothing to do with the terms that were agreed to in writing. What they said, including their weak and pathetic statement on having a deal, bears no relation to the truth." He also accused Iran of targeting ships in the strait, calling it unacceptable. Shortly after, Iran's foreign minister wrote on social media that a memorandum of understanding has never been closer and warned against media speculation. Trump says a signing ceremony

0: Ceremony could take place this weekend in Europe. Walter Moore, CGTN Washington.
1: Washington and Tehran remain divided over key issues despite prospects of a peace deal. Iran's nuclear program is a central contentious point. The U.S. seeks to ban Iran from possessing nuclear weapons. Tehran insists its program is civilian and it is willing to accept limits if sanctions are lifted. Iran demands for an end to U.S.-imposed sanctions. The U.S. supports gradual conditional relief, but disagreements over its execution remain. The two sides also differ over the Strait of Hormuz. Trump has suggested cooperating with Supreme Leader Khamenei, but Iran maintains that the Strait is not international waters. Frozen Iranian assets are another sticking point. Tehran wants the funds fully released, a move that Washington opposes without nuclear compromises. Iran is also pushing for a regional ceasefire, including Lebanon, as Israeli bombings continue in southern Lebanon despite a U.S. broken ceasefire.
2: And Pakistani Prime Minister Shehbaz Sharif also says a final and mutually agreed text of a peace agreement between the U.S. and Iran has been reached. He says Pakistan is working closely with both sides to finalize the next steps. Iran's state-run IRNA news agency says a Pakistan deputy prime minister and foreign minister, Ishaq Dar, is traveling to Geneva, Switzerland, as part of ongoing mediation efforts. And Switzerland has offered to host the possible signing of the peace deal, saying it is in close contact with both Tehran and Washington.
1: Anger is growing in India over the deaths of three sailors in a U.S. strike on a commercial tanker off the coast of Oman. The deaths have prompted calls on India's Prime Minister Narendra Modi to go beyond registering protests with the U.S. over the strike. The U.S. military says its aircraft opened fire at the vessel after the crew repeatedly failed to comply with directions from U.S. forces. Washington says the strike was part of an ongoing blockade targeting oil shipments from Iran. On Thursday, another ship with 20 Indian crew members was attacked with no deaths or injuries reported. Ravinder Bawa reports from Delhi.
3: Emotional scenes which unfolded after the identification of these three seafarers in their homes, in their villages. Crowds gathered and consoled the parents and the families of these three seafarers. We also have seen that the families are now demanding the earliest return of the remains of their loved ones, and that should be made to happen as soon as possible. In the meantime, the government has expressed and voiced their strong protest today for the second time after Wednesday. The U.S. Deputy Chief of Mission here in Delhi was summoned by the Ministry of External Affairs. Ministry of External Affairs has made it very clear that these attacks are unacceptable and has asked the diplomat to ensure that any action by U.S. forces in the disturbed areas should actually ensure the safety of the civilian life. The Ministry of Shipping has also alerted Indian agencies to respond to any contingency related to the seafarers. But what we are seeing is that there is anger which is mounting. Opposition is also expressing that. So definitely we'll have to wait and watch as to see how all this unfolds in the next few days once the mortal remains of these seafarers are brought back to the country.
2: We're heading for a short break now on Global Watch when we come back. China highlights the importance of human rights development as the world marks 40 years since the UN Declaration on the Right to Development.
1: The 18th Straits Forum opens in eastern China's Xiamen, focusing on people-to-people exchanges and integrated development.
4: A vast land of 1.4 billion people. The world's second largest economy. Home to stories of the unexpected, the unimaginable, the breathtaking. Stories that touch the soul. Feel the speed, the passion. 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

0: And international organizations participated. The two-day event celebrates the 40th anniversary of the adoption of the Declaration on the Right to Development. The United Nations defines the right to development as an inalienable human right. In 2016, President Xi Jinping said that China insists the right to live and the right to development are primary basic human rights. And in 2018, President Xi announced that the people's right to happy life is the largest human right. Global voices at the forum have also echoed China's emphasis on the right to development.
1: The global human rights governance should ensure a dignified life within planetary boundaries for every human being everywhere. However, the current international order is leaving behind too many people and is destroying the environment. That is where the right to development offers practical tools to achieve inclusive, sustainable, and participatory development. Before I elaborate such a potential of the right to development, let me briefly highlight the interdependent relationship between development and human rights. States and other actors should not see any conflict between the two, nor should they pursue the two in any sequence. As the right to development itself is a human right, development should be rooted in human rights. At the same time, human rights should contribute to all people realizing fully their development potential.
2: As we celebrate the 40th anniversary of the Declaration on the Right to Development, we are reminded that development is not merely an economic aspiration. It is a fundamental human right that empowers individuals and communities to live with dignity, security, and hope. For developing countries such as Guinea-Bissau, the right to development remains central to the realization of all other human rights. Without access to education, healthcare, justice, decent employment, and basic infrastructure, the promise of human rights cannot be fully achieved. The international community has made significant progress over the past decades. Millions of people have been lifted out of poverty. Access to education has expanded, and technological advancements have created new opportunities for social and economic transformation.
3: People with disabilities, they are all the group of people that we have to pay special attention in the digital development. This outbreak of these new technologies can provide different types of the technology tools. Even though that our government and private sectors and civil society and international partners are making a lot of efforts already, but still there are a lot of work that needs to be promoted. And we are also narrowing down the social and the regional disparities in priorities. And today's forum is bringing us a very new vision. It can further strengthen the South-South human rights cooperation.
4: China's unveiled its National Human Rights Action Plan for 2026 to 2030 at the Forum on Global Human Rights Governance. It underscores the importance of guiding the healthy development of emerging human rights fields, particularly in narrowing the digital life gap. Now let's have a look at the document. It says it outlines a plan to fully harness digital intelligent technologies to enrich people's lives and enhance public well-being. The AI Plus initiative will expand integrated applications across education, healthcare, tourism, and more. China will also continue accelerating network construction and internet access in rural and remote areas.
0: For the cultural sector, China will advance the digital collection and intelligent use of cultural resources. It will boost digital upgrades to cultural venues like museums. It will also conduct public online cultural activities and boost artistic creation and distribution. Online literature, games, and audiovisual contents will be further developed. The development of information accessibility will also be strengthened to ensure that digital services are easy to use for all. Government websites and mobile apps will be redeveloped to be more accessible. Smart, elderly-friendly services will continue to be upgraded, helping seniors better integrate into the digital society. Assistance technologies will also be developed for persons with disabilities. And earlier I spoke with Chang Jian, director of the Center for the Study of Human Rights at Nankai University.

0: He explained China's key priorities for human rights over the next 5 years and the challenges emerging from the development of AI.
1: How do you assess the key priorities regarding human rights listed in this action plan for the next 5 years?
2: From the newly released National Action Plan, we can see that over the next 5 years, China is driven by the goal of advancing the development of human rights in an all-round way. The action plan is comprehensive, covering economic, social and cultural rights, civil and political rights, as well as the rights of various groups. It also addresses human rights education, research, training and public outreach, alongside China's participation in global human rights governance. The action plan includes a dedicated chapter on environmental rights to promote their protection. It also includes a special chapter focused on boosting human rights development in emerging human rights domains.
1: This year marks the 40th anniversary of the adoption of the UN Declaration on the Right to Development. China regards the right to development as a basic human right of primary importance. Now, in your view, why has China placed such emphasis on the right to development? And how would you assess its efforts over the years to safeguard and promote this right?
2: From China's view, the right to human rights development occupies a special position and is identified as a primary basic human right. The protection of all human rights must be based on development. Without development, a host of problems will emerge. In fact, many alleged human rights issues are rooted in underdevelopment. Against this backdrop, China emphasizes the importance of guaranteeing all human rights and enhancing the level of human rights protection through boosting development, an approach called promoting human rights through development. Nevertheless, we are confronted with a practical challenge. Unequal access to development opportunities and a failure to share the fruits of development, a prevalent problem across the international community. Domestically, we also face the task of ensuring equitable distribution of development gains via balanced development mechanisms. This is why we underscore the primary position of the right to development, equal development opportunities for all, and the shared enjoyment of development outcomes. Everyone should be able to participate in the development process and reap its benefits, a goal that advances common prosperity.
1: With a widespread application of artificial intelligence, how do you view the impacts of AI on emerging human rights fields?
2: We can see that the application of artificial intelligence also gives rise to corresponding problems and new challenges. For instance, disparities in people's access to digital devices and technological capabilities create a digital divide. While some people can fully reap the benefits of digital technologies, others lack the necessary conditions to do so, widening economic and social gaps between different groups. This constitutes the challenge of the digital divide. On the other hand, algorithms involve sophisticated technology. Biases may be embedded in algorithms, leading to discrimination against certain groups and resulting in algorithmic injustice, posing another potential risk. Countries around the world are now grappling with a critical question. Should artificial intelligence remain merely an auxiliary tool, or is it evolving into an independent actor in its own right? Therefore, we need to view the development of artificial intelligence from two dimensions. On one hand, we must fully harness the advantages brought by AI to drive economic and social progress, boost productive forces, and create better conditions for people to achieve free development. The new National Action Plan sets out several requirements in this regard. It outlines how artificial intelligence can fuel economic growth, expand employment opportunities, safeguard the right to health, uphold judicial fairness, gather public opinion, and improve public decision-making, among other objectives. On the other hand, the plan mandates regulation over ethical dilemmas, fairness concerns, and threats to human dignity and autonomy stemming from AI. The application of artificial intelligence must be subject to both ethical norms and legal restraints. Over the years, China's practical development of artificial intelligence has consistently moved in this

0: direction.
1: In the heart of Shenzhen, an entrepreneur is bringing affordable solar energy to remote communities across Africa. She also hopes to empower local residents through skills training and education. Chu Hua has more.
2: Here in Shenzhen, this factory is working at full speed to produce solar lamps bound for Cameroon and Nigeria. These compact yet powerful lamps have already brightened homes in more than 40 African countries. The inspiration behind them stems from the founder's own childhood experience.
3: I still using the kerosene lamp of my childhood because we also don't have access of electricity. When I enter into Africa, I see they have the same problems. So that helps me a lot to bring the real and the practical solution.
4: Uno, one of your products has very surprising price. How did you make it possible?
3: I also want to share our experience for the best practice example for SDG 7, affordable clean energy. I visit a lot of farmers. The maximum affordability they can pay one time is $5.
2: Creating a $5 solar lamp was a major challenge. But through localization and smart design, this team found a way.
3: In this product, we called it Candles Killer. So it's only organized by 9 parts, one screw only. We just make a very simple design of a hook, which can hook on the water bottles as a stand to make it within the range of $5.
2: Behind this innovation also lies Shenzhen's dynamic supply chain and rapid tech ecosystem.
3: Since we were based in Shenzhen, the technology and also the innovation changed very fast in Shenzhen. But the whole Africa is benefited by the China development. The technology improved and also the cost is reduced.
2: But Li Xia's vision extends far beyond lighting homes. Since 2020, her company has developed Solar Media, a solar-powered tablet preloaded with educational videos, delivering knowledge and opportunity to villages that lack electricity.
4: How much impact has your project brought to African countries?
3: 16 years, we already help more than 6 million families access of energy, which benefit about 60 million people.
2: Rahima Youssef, a Kenyan mother of 3, is one of those whose life has been changed through this initiative.
5: Through the solar media, I learned a lot. The video course I chose was hairdressing. This whole process has really improved my life.
2: Li Xia's solar revolution proves that sometimes the brightest ideas are created from the darkest moments. What began as her memory of darkness has become a beacon of hope for millions across Africa. Xu Hua, CGTN, Shenzhen.
0: The 18th Streets Forum opened this morning in Xiamen City, East China's Fujian province. And this year's event focuses on expanding people-to-people exchanges and deepening integrated development. For the very latest on this, let's check in with CGTN reporter Zheng Yibing live in Xiamen. Yibing, what are the key takeaways from this morning's meeting?
6: The 18th Streets Forum has kicked off in the coastal city of Xiamen in East China's Fujian province. China's top political advisor, Wang Huning, met with delegates from Taiwan and delivered a keynote speech at the opening ceremony. He said, no matter how the cross-strait or international situation changes, the general trend towards the great rejuvenation of the Chinese nation will not be altered. He noted, despite the obstacles, many Taiwan compatriots still came to the forum, reflecting the common aspiration of the people on both sides of the forum on this Taiwan Strait to maintain the peace and to improve the cross-strait relations. One also said, the mainland is implementing policies and measures to promote cross-strait exchanges and in cooperation, and encouraged the Taiwan compatriots to come and see the mainland's development achievements for themselves. Chang Jun-Kwan, vice chairman of the Chinese Kuomintang Party, echoed Wang's remarks. Chang praised the 10 policies and measures released by the mainland in April to facilitate the cross-strait exchanges and cooperation. He said, as long as both sides continue to promote and implement these measures, they will benefit people on both sides and contribute

0: to regional peace and prosperity. He stressed the two sides of the strait are inseparable and should pursue the common development for the better future. Now, several Taiwan residents also shared their experiences on the mainland from the different perspectives, sharing the same aspiration for the common development. We also interviewed the participants from Taiwan who are attending the various events of the Straits Forum. They criticized the restrictions imposed by the Taiwan's Democratic Progressive Party authorities and stressed more dialogue between the two sides is always beneficial. The more communication, the better. Those are the key takeaways from this morning's main forum and the opening ceremony of the Straits Forum. Back to you, Zhong Shi.
1: All right, Yubing, appreciate that update from you. Thank you so much.
2: Still to come on Global Watch. Co-host U.S. win against Paraguay on day two of the World Cup.
1: And SpaceX's value surges past $2 trillion in its highly anticipated stock market debut. We'll be right back.
3: Images may appear to be identical, but looks can be deceiving. The difference is not always obvious. It has to be discovered. Different sides to a story. We put the focus on the details. To see more, to understand better. CGTN. See the difference.
2: A shooting in the U.S. state of Texas has left two people dead, including the suspected gunman. The mayor of Midland City says one victim died at the scene and the suspect Victor Martin Villarreal was confirmed dead after a standoff on Friday. Police say the 45-year-old shooter was found dead inside the building where the incident took place a few hours after the shooting began. They have not specified how he died. 4 out of 10 injured victims have undergone surgeries. The suspect was already wanted for attempted capital murder after he fired multiple times at a Midland police officer on Wednesday.
1: 19 people have been arrested in connection with anti-immigration attacks and rioting in Northern Ireland. Unrest erupted on Tuesday after a knife attack for which a Sudanese man has been charged with attempted murder. The level of violence has decreased, but a heavy police presence remains in place. Members of ethnic minority communities say they are worried about their safety. Yolo Abdafid reports from Belfast.
4: People are still contemplating the impact of 3 nights of disorder. Many are anxious about their future. Questions around immigration and controlling entry for essential workers and those looking for asylum are in focus as never before.
5: We are afraid to go home. We are going to our friend's house to stay because the area we are living is not safe. We are really working full-time and overtime and paying taxes and constantly, we are not only a healthcare workers, we are friends, we are parents, we are a valued member of the community.
4: There's an economic cost too, as well as the personal loss of businesses to members of Belfast ethnic communities. Mohammed escaped a civil war in Syria in 2015. All his children are born in Northern Ireland, but he's too afraid to show his face.
6: The business is gone. It's gone, actually. Nothing left.
4: Do you feel in danger?
6: I'm feeling like down, actually. Down because before was a very good life here. About 7 years ago, I stayed, nothing happening. Starting only 2-3 years ago.
4: It's one of several businesses left in ruins after pockets of violence in several parts of Belfast and nearby towns. The tough decision for many is whether they can afford to start again.
7: Political arguments between the various parties and their loyalties have already started. After 30 years of peace, following decades of sectarian violence, people are concerned this week how quickly the riots were instigated and organized.
4: Northern Ireland is part of the United Kingdom, but the border with the Republic of Ireland to the south, which is a member of the European Union, is open for the free movement of trade and people. It's become a route for undocumented migrants to cross both ways.
8: Over the course of the last decade, we've seen

0: a growing but still pretty small migrant community, and it's pretty clear that there have been tensions over migration, over the allocation of housing, and then when you get a spark, it's easy to ignite, and particularly that seems to be the case within loyalist pro-British areas.
1: Many of the targets of this week's violence were chosen because of race, not citizenship or migration status. Northern Ireland is the least diverse region in the UK, with much lower immigration than England, Scotland or Wales. Just under 4% of the population come from ethnic and migrant groups. This week, 12 police officers have been injured and several vehicles were destroyed. Scenes like these could lead to boosting the police service as they contend with a legacy of violence that still remains here. Yolo Ap David, CGTN, Belfast, Northern Ireland.
2: Spain has approved a plan to legalize around 500,000 undocumented immigrants. The government says the decision is an act of justice, but critics say it's a threat to security and social services amid rising anti-immigration sentiment. Ken Brown reports from Madrid.
3: In Barcelona, they're celebrating in the streets. In Madrid, they're sleeping on them. Waiting in line all night, hoping to be next. Immigrants across Spain are scrambling to get their paperwork together and joining long queues to apply for a one-year renewable residence permit that would put them on the path to citizenship. A process open from the 15th of April to the 30th of June. In a house nearby, it's just another day for Carmen. She works long hours, 7 days a week, to support herself and her two daughters in Peru.
4: So Carmen gets paid between 6 and 8 euros.
5: Y el aplicativo, según los clientes nos contaron, entre 10, 12 y 15 euros.
4: And the company that owns the app is charging between 10 and 15 euros from the clients, so she's getting paid half for doing the real work.
3: $7 US an hour is almost half the Spanish minimum wage, and the government says legal status will help protect people from abuses like this.
6: We are setting an example for the world, an example of solidarity and openness for Europe, and good things will come from this legislation process. Spain will be a better country for it.
3: But while Sanchez talks integration, the far right says invasion.
7: Todo está colapsando.
8: Everything is collapsing around us. The housing market, safety and security, public services, health services, and all because of this process of mass immigration.
3: Monica Lopez Martin is managing director of THEAR, an NGO that helps refugees and migrants.
9: Giving legal status to 500,000 people who were already here among a population of 50 million people is not an invasion. These are the people who mind our children, who care for our elderly, who help with housework, your doctors and nurses. With their taxes, we'll be able to invest more in health, invest more in education.
3: Applicants have to be living in the country for more than 5 months and present a clean criminal record. Due to an ageing population, Spain needs immigrants, but recent polling shows nearly 60% of Spaniards believe there are too many foreigners in the country. And anti-immigration voices are turning up the volume. Beyond politics, people like Carmen continue to work quietly for a better life.
5: Mi sueño es, pues eso, tener los papeles, trabajar.
4: So Carmen's dream is to get her papers in order and bring her girls here so that the family can be together in Spain.
3: Ken Brown, CGTN, Madrid.
10: The United States has beat Paraguay 4-1 in their opening match of the World Cup in Los Angeles. A first half brace by striker Forlán Balogun have gave the team a stream start to their home campaign in Group D. In the seventh minute, the U.S. was able to break through Paraguay's defense. Our Mark New has more from Los Angeles.
11: It was an incredible game. Lots of noise. A celebration is going on. The U.S. got off to an incredible start. First of all, by an own goal, which kicked off the scoring spree, as we sort of say. Forlán Balogun was just on fire. He actually had one goal, and then it was offsides, and it was discounted. But just minutes later, Kristen Pulisic would

0: put the defense past him, and he nailed it right into the corner, sort of a dribbler into the corner, and he was not done. In the last, the last play of the first half, in extra time in the first half, he nailed a beautiful curl into the upper left corner that put the U.S. up 3-0. They were well in command into the second half, where they pretty much put onto the display. It was only when they substituted their players that Paraguay actually managed to score a goal by Maurizio. But then the U.S. wasn't done yet. They scored yet again. Claudio Reyna's son, actually, one of the famous players who played for the U.S., Giovanni Reyna, hit the final goal with the last play of the second half to go up 4-1. This place was absolutely ecstatic. I heard that it was the most goals in World Cup history for the U.S. This was the second time, only the second time, that they met Paraguay in the World Cup. The first time was in the very first World Cup back in 1930, when they defeated Paraguay 3-0. They actually finished third place in that tournament when there was only 13 teams, and there was actually no third place game, so it was a bit controversial. But two victories in two World Cups over Paraguay. They actually have sort of had their number, I suppose to say, a lot of time in between, though. So an exciting game here. Ecstatic fans at this main fan festival were just thrilled. There was a lot of celebrity going on here also during the game. You can see images of Tom Cruise, David Beckham, Leonardo DiCaprio, all on the screen. So adding to the fanfare of this explosion, the U.S. off to a great start.
1: SpaceX has made its debut on Wall Street in one of the most closely watched listings in global stock market history. The company's shares jumped to 19% in the Nasdaq debut, sending the company's value past $2 trillion and making CEO Elon Musk into the world's first trillionaire.
2: We want to be able to take anyone who wants to go to the moon, anyone who wants to go to Mars, or anywhere in the solar system, and maybe beyond the solar system at some point. We want to be able to take you there, not just a few astronauts. I mean you, literally you. If you watch, whoever you are watching this, SpaceX wants to be able to take you to the moon, take you to Mars, and ultimately beyond.
1: Investors on Friday jumped at the chance to get a piece of SpaceX after the record-setting $75 billion IPO. More than 510 million shares worth about $84 billion changed hands, despite SpaceX still not being profitable. The launch is nearly three times larger than the previous largest IPO by Saudi Aramco in 2019. SpaceX's $2.1 trillion valuation puts it just behind a tech giant Amazon at $2.6 trillion.
3: The 10th China South Asia Expo is underway in Southwest China's Kunming, bringing together exhibitors from across South and Southeast Asia, from vibrant handicrafts to flavorful snacks to elegant home decor. The event showcases the region's rich cultural and commercial diversity. Our Yang Jinghao looks at some of the highlights.
4: Step into the pavilions of South and Southeast Asian countries, and it's like embarking on a journey across the region. 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
5: This year, Bangladesh is serving as the theme country, taking center stage at the expo. 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
9: We're looking for potential partnership with our pharmaceuticals company so that we can come together and maybe we can export a lot of like medicines to whoever needs.
4: As a special partner country, Laos has sent a strong delegation to this year's expo. As connectivity continues to improve, driven by the China-Laos Railway, more Lao products, including its renowned coffee, are expected to gain greater access to the Chinese market.
10: The weather there is ideal because Pak Song is neither too hot nor too cold. Farmers also don't use pesticides. When harvesting coffee,

0: we pick the cherries by hand rather than using machines, because machines can't tell the ripe cherries from the unripe ones.
1: Diplomats from across the region are also helping promote their country's signature products through live streaming and other activities.
2: We have been the largest printing partner for the last 17 consecutive years. So I believe that it's going to grow more between Malaysia and China, and particularly with Yunnan as well, because I believe that there's always a different type of opportunities in every province and municipality, and we just have to continue to explore what opportunities that could be beneficial for both sides.
1: Beyond traditional products, the expo is also highlighting China's latest technological innovations in emerging industries, which are serving as increasingly important engines of cooperation between China and its regional partners.
3: These technologies and tools and instruments, which are green, which are digital, are what distinguishes China from other countries. Is China has made available these technologies and tools at scale and at costs which are affordable. So that means that even developing countries, they can also benefit from these technologies.
4: With more products, more visitors, and more business opportunities, the expo is giving regional trade a fresh boost and bringing the spirit of cooperation to life. Yang Jinghao, CGTN, Kunming, Yunnan Province.
5: Still to come on Global Watch. China marks Cultural and Natural Heritage Day, preserving tradition for future generations.
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7: China is celebrating its 20th Cultural and Natural Heritage Day. This year's edition centers on bringing spiritual strength to the public through relic conservation and heritage work. The event's main host city, Wuhan, features an opening ceremony, two forums, and an exhibition tracing China's foundational Xia and Shang dynasties. Other cities nationwide are also commemorating this occasion through exhibitions, symposiums, and public education programs. China ranks second in the world in the number of UNESCO World Heritage Sites. The country boasts 60 inscribed properties, with 41 classified as cultural, 15 as natural, and 4 as mixed. China's first UNESCO World Heritage Site was Mount Taishan, inscribed in 1987. The most recent addition was the Xixia Imperial Tombs, inscribed in 2025.
5: And this year's Cultural and Natural Heritage Day underscores China's commitment to preserving tradition while ensuring it remains relevant for future generations. Dong Xue with more.
8: As China marks Cultural and Natural Heritage Day, it's worth reflecting on how the country is preserving its rich cultural legacy while finding new ways to keep it relevant in modern life. One milestone over the past year was the inscription of the Spring Festival on UNESCO's representative list of the intangible cultural heritage of humanity. For many Chinese families, the Spring Festival is more than a holiday. It's a tradition that brings generations together through customs, food, family reunions, and shared cultural memories. But China's heritage story goes far beyond the Spring Festival. Today, the country is home to a vast range of cultural and natural treasures, from ancient architecture and archaeological sites to traditional crafts, performing arts, and folk traditions that have been passed down for centuries. What's particularly striking is how heritage is increasingly become part of everyday life. Traditional crafts are reaching new audiences through social media. Museums are embracing digital technology, and young creators are finding innovative ways to incorporate traditional culture into music, fashion, and online content. This reflects a broader shift in how heritage is viewed. It's no longer seen simply as something to be preserved behind glass.

0: class or remembered in textbooks. Instead, it is increasingly recognized as a living part of society, something that continues to evolve and inspire. The same applies to China's natural heritage. Protecting mountains, forests, wetlands, and other natural wonders is not only about conservation, it's also about safeguarding the cultural traditions and ways of life that have developed alongside these landscapes. As China celebrates Cultural and Natural Heritage Day, the message is clear. Preserving heritage is not just about protecting the past, it's about ensuring that future generations can continue to learn from it, draw inspirations from it, and make it the part of their own lives. Dong Xuan, CGTN, Beijing.
1: And as China marks Cultural and Natural Heritage Day, efforts are underway to preserve traditional crafts and keep them relevant in modern life. In southwest China's Yunnan province, a centuries-old papermaking tradition is finding new life through research, conservation, and cultural tourism.
2: In the ancient city of Lijiang, Dongba paper has preserved the history and culture of the Naxi ethnic group for centuries. Traditionally used to record Dongba manuscripts, the paper is known for its durability and resistance to insects. Its production remains a labor-intensive process, involving soaking, boiling, beating, and sun-drying raw materials over the course of at least a week. Recognizing its cultural significance, the Dongba papermaking craft was included in China's first batch of National Intangible Cultural Heritage items in 2006. Now a new milestone is helping document and preserve the tradition. China's first comprehensive study on Dongba paper is set to be published after 2 years of research. Efforts to protect the manuscripts themselves are also advancing. A newly established restoration studio at the Lijiang Institute of Dongba Culture is helping safeguard thousands of ancient texts.
3: The institute currently holds more than 3,800 volumes of Dongba manuscripts. Since last year, we have been carrying out classification and grading work, and about 900 volumes have already been preliminarily assessed.
2: But preserving heritage is not just about protecting the past. Today, Dongba paper is being transformed into notebooks, lamps, and other cultural products, while hands-on workshops allow visitors to experience the ancient craft firsthand.
4: In the past, making Dongba paper could barely support a family. Now tourists come every day to experience the craft. More people are learning about Naxi culture, and we are very proud of that.
2: From ancient manuscripts to modern creative products, Dongba paper is showing how traditional heritage can continue to thrive in the modern era.
5: As the Shanghai International Film Festival gets underway, the excitement is spreading well beyond the red carpet. Chen Chunying visits one of the main exhibition venues.
6: As China's only A-list international film festival, this year's event has reached a new milestone, receiving around 4,100 film submissions from over 125 countries and regions. And for the first time, films from countries including Ghana and Mozambique have entered the competition, which reflected the festival's growing global appeal. And what also stands out this year is the strong focus on premieres. More than 80% of the selected films will be either world or international premieres. So we know that Shanghai is now becoming a preferred launch platform for filmmakers from all around the world. And what's more important is that beyond the cinemas, Shanghai itself is turning into a giant movie set. From historic neighborhoods to commercial districts, themed film routes, exhibitions, and cultural events are really transforming the city into an immersive celebration of cinemas. So the message of this year's Shanghai International Film Festival is simple. The city is the stage, and everyone can be part of the story. As Shanghai welcomes filmmakers and audiences from all around the world, the spotlight is once again shining on this city where cinema meets everyday life. Zheng Chunying, CGTN, Shanghai.
1: An Egyptian-led international research team has documented a rare fossil site dating back more than 62 million years. The major scientific breakthrough sheds new light on how modern marine fish emerged.

0: emerged after the mass extinction that wiped out the dinosaurs. Adel Al-Maruki reports from Egypt's eastern desert.
1: Dinosaurs went extinct some 66 million years ago. The next 10 million years have been difficult for paleontologists to master. Fossils found that date to that period, known as the Patterson's Gap, are usually fragmented and therefore not easy to decipher. It's why the Egyptian discovery is seen as a major scientific breakthrough, as three full fish skeletons were unearthed dating back to 62.2 million years ago.
2: Such a discovery provide a very important insights that tell that Egypt was underwater at that time because of the ancient global warming that happened right after the dinosaur went extinct, and also provide a unique window for the when these marine fishes started to appear, and they change our understanding of what we say Patterson Gap, because that was a mysterious gap in the fossil record.
1: The discovery was made by Sana'a Sayed, who is still in the Egyptian eastern desert where the findings were made. The team told CGTN that they are working on some 500 well-preserved specimens of 20 different types of marine fauna that will shape their research for the next few years, all of them found at the same site.
3: We published an ecosystem that shows us that dawn of the modern fishes happened earlier than we expected. It happens 62.2 million years ago, just less than 4 million years after the extinction of the dinosaurs. It told us that, like most of the current families and most of the current modern fishes, they have origins go far back than we expected. Now, some of these families could go far before, like, the extinction of the dinosaurs.
1: Pictures of the paleontologists and their landmark achievements are hung on the building of the Faculty of Science at Mansoura University. The president of this 50-year-old educational institution told us the purpose is to motivate more of its students as they aim to boost their research power.
4: We allocate financial prizes in an annual competition dedicated to young researchers and graduates, through which their research paper gets reviewed, and then for the winners we fund their research. Every year, Al Mansoura University advances by 100 or 200 points on the global rank scale. We are among the top 500 universities in some programs. We aim within the next few years to be among the top 100 universities in the world.
1: The discovery also highlights the impact of global warming on our planet millions of years ago. Through that period, Egypt turned from a tropical environment into an ocean, of which I could be standing on its bottom, to an arid desert land. So the discovery will also affect many sciences concerned with our planet's history. Adel Mahroui, CGTN, from the eastern Egyptian desert.
0: And I believe with that, we come to the end of this edition of Global Watch on CGTN. I'm Dung Shi.
5: I'm Kasturi Manikam. Thanks for watching.

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3: 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So this is a gift for us and we should be able to use it to the maximum.
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1: Vincent's world is shrinking, literally. A new airport expansion is eating into the bay. His fishing grounds grow smaller. They could disappear.
0: Ang usap-usapan po dito, dyan sa amin sa barangay, na may nagpuntang mga tao na pagka daw po nabuto ang San Miguel, eh babaha daw po dito sa Binwangan. 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Kaya ganun daw po aapaw.
1: But losing his fishing grounds isn't Vincent's most pressing problem. The monsoon season is starting in the Philippines. The rain brings a different kind of disaster, year after year.
2: Other parts of Metro Manila were not spared from the rains and flooding. Manila,
3: the Metro Development Authority points to non-functioning pumping stations in Manila.
2: In Valenzuela, some families even had to be evacuated.
4: Incessant rains last week submerged parts of the capital, making it a nightmare for commuters and motorists to get home.
5: It's been 5 years now we are staying in this place, which I really like it because in winter it's quite warm. You're not burning any fuel, less work. It's pretty cold. It gets minus 25 in the extreme winters. And scarcity of fodder, scarcity of fuel, expensive electricity right now. And then we figured out this technology to make a passive solar house. First, to reduce the cost of our the energy consumption.

0: That was the priority. And second of all, I mean, to stay here in Leh in winter, you cannot get a better home than this.
1: Solar passive architecture adapted to the Indian Himalayas. In resource-strapped Ladakh, local problems require creative local solutions.
0: If you see the return on investment in the next 20 years, you almost get 70% of your money back. So there are three things going on. We live here. It's also a homestay. And the third portion is our cultivation of mushrooms. So three things are going great so far. Last year, we came up with the idea of cultivating mushrooms and to see how this building performs. We got a great success in Jan, Feb, which is, again, extreme winters. And then later on, we thought of just replicating the same model, the lower part of the Phyang, where right now we are doing at least 20 tons a year. Since last year, we are trying our best to give them fresh mushrooms throughout the year. We're quite successful last winter, and especially just because of the passive solar construction. Even if we use any kind of heating, we don't have to bring the temperature too up or too low, because the ambient temperature in the building is approximately 13 to 15, so we just have to bring like 4 degrees more. In summer, it's 22, 23, and we just have to bring 4 or 5 degrees low for the cultivation.

0: If you see the whole construction of this house, first thing first, it's south facing, which is mandatory if you're constructing a solar passive house. Then if you come to the front side of the building, you'll see the whole building is covered with double glass, which doesn't let the heat go out during the night time. And when you come a little bit inside through the window, you can see this 1 foot thick mud wall, which is painted black, which traps the heat as well during throughout the day. And of course, you need a little bit of opening apart from the windows or the glass so that the heat comes in inside your living room or bedroom.
1: Two groups here are melding modern knowledge with ancestral wisdom, applying high-tech solutions using local materials. SECMOL, the Students' Educational and Cultural Movement of Ladakh, teaches environmental skills to young Ladakhis while imparting traditional knowledge. HIAL, the Himalayan Institute of Alternatives, does the same for university students.
2: It's all about solving contextual, you know, problems. We look for the solution that is like replicable and very convenient and easy. So it should not be very high tech, then it cannot reach all the people, like it cannot be affordable for everyone. So whatever problems that we are trying to solve is very indigenous and easy and something which is doable by everyone. Passive solar buildings is again very relevant to Ladakh. We have almost 365 days of sunlight. Why don't we use it to the optimum level? Many people just waste this, you know, natural, you know, energy. So this is a gift for us and we should be able to use it to the maximum. The cost of building passive solar building would be like one third more than the typical, you know, concrete buildings, other buildings that people locally build. So I think it's worth it because that can be easily recovered. In other buildings, we have to spend a lot of money on firewoods and fuels or any other like electrical gadgets to heat up rooms. So that also, you know, takes a lot of money. We have an enterprise wing. Some of the alumni association of SECMOL, there's a group of several youths, they are building passive solar buildings, and also HIAL, our sister organizations, they are also building passive solar buildings for like private individuals, Indian Army and other people.

If all the houses were built the way the solar passive house are being constructed, you can see a massive reduction in the carbon emission. Solar passive houses is the future of Ladakh if you want to stay here in winter. It solves all the problems which people face during winter just to live here, let alone going to work.

0: We make money from selling mushrooms, which is a great help for, I think, for everybody in the house. In mushrooms, we are right now we're producing 4,000 kgs in 2 months, and we're getting a good price. And the best thing is we are more than happy to serve the people of Leh fresh mushrooms every day.
1: For sustainability to work, people must be able to earn a decent living. In South Tapanuli, on the island of Sumatra, large-scale oil palm plantations now cover 70% of the peatland. This leads to more peat fires during the dry season. Widespread palm monoculture also threatens the island's biodiversity and the locals' way of life.
2: Nama saya Bernando Maruli Arwan. 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
3: Jio, jam berapa nanti apa? 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Mbak Jio, nanti jemput ya.
1: The United Nations Environment Program has a plan to protect the peatlands and its people. It's working with Wetlands International Indonesia to keep the peat from degrading while improving people's lives.

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2: Wildfires here are devastating. The flames can sweep through, destroying subsistence farmers' crops. Those same farmers are getting a helping hand via a biorights program. Under it, farmers work to conserve and restore their land and to protect it from fire. In exchange, they get interest-free loans, loans they won't have to pay back if they meet certain targets.
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1: Vincent lives in the epicenter of disaster in Manila. Every year, the Philippine capital is flooded by tides, rivers, and the monsoon downpours. The water is seemingly unstoppable. Since the 1960s, the city has been expanding fast, even out to sea, as officials backfill the coastline. The growth has boosted demand for

0: groundwater. As it's depleted, the ground under new development sinks and floods. That flooding has only worsened as forests' natural water barriers are felled. And the threat comes from offshore, too. The sea level here is rising 4 times faster than the global average. Extreme weather events like typhoons add to the disasters. The government's solution, a big-ticket project called the Master Plan. It pledged to build higher dikes and add pumping stations, and to relocate people from flood-prone areas.
1: In a nutshell, that Master Plan identified 11 flood control programs or projects in the amount of 352 billion pesos. That is envisioned to be implemented within 23 years. So we're talking about from 2012, when the Master Plan was approved by the Philippine government, there is a need to really update and upgrade the Master Plan. That's why we have these 11 identified priority flood control projects and programs. But in fact, those are only the priority ones, because in the Master Plan, there is like a long list, and then there is a priority list. We can only mitigate flooding, but we cannot eradicate totally.
0: One of the last bulwarks against flooding here are the pumping stations that pepper the country's capital.
2: I am Engineer Rolando Camasis. I am the plant engineer of Balut Pumping Station. My job here in Balut Pumping Station is to maintain the retarding pump. We pump out water whenever there is a heavy rain or flooding, possible flooding in the community. We pump out water here in retarding pan to stir the Tunog Apog, and the water in the estero, the Tunog Apog, will go to Manila Bay. The biggest challenge we encounter here is when the impeller of the pump entangled with so many garbages like plastic. Garbage is also a big issue to us, because when so many garbage come here in pumping station, we need to assign additional personnel to clean the trash removal facilities and to maintain the area. Everything's working fine. We have high tide here, so there's a little bit pressure to move, to push, because there are high tide.
3: Pili namin na talaga naman, baga siyempre hindi naiwasan yung sa pamilya yung stress, yung intindihin ng buhay. 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

0: for Ladakh, water is the center of life. And solutions around water also has been a part of people's life. Water has never been easy here. Our ancestors could settle in a mountain desert like this only thanks to their endurance and ingenuity. They came armed with barley, which was one very special crop that required very short gestation. Water was always short, but now it is erratic. Earlier it was at least predictably short. Now you don't know. It could be a flood that could wash away your farm and farmland, and it could be alternated by a drought that completely would kill your crops standing.
1: Tuspe na nga nga ta izo kangri aiz tupa chokani jaste ma jante phantok lep tukani.

that pipe upstream and downstream you bring the pipe either in the same stream bed or to a desert where you need water or you want to plant trees. The water in the pipe wants to go to the same level as the inlet. We erect a tripod on which this fountain is, and due to this natural buildup of pressure, the water through the fountain sprays meters into the air. So the water sprays into the minus 20 air of winters and thereby loses its latent heat, which is what keeps liquids liquid. Once they lose this latent heat, they become solid ice in this case and takes the shape of a cone almost naturally. Now, cone is that geometry which has low surface area, goes on for months after normal ice and snow is gone on the ground.

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We are ourselves learning about this technique because it is new and things that people have not tried before, freezing water in different ways in scale. As we learn, we want to also share it with communities, definitely. So one of the ways is that we have recently started an alternative university called Himalayan Institute of Alternatives Ladakh. So at this place, apart from ice stupas, all kinds of alternative solutions for mountains, which need such solutions because other solutions in the mountains, especially here, do not even work. Here we try and share it with the young people from different villages in Ladakh and beyond.

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2: In 2008, wildfires ravaged Riau province in Indonesia. It has taken 14 years to restore the peatlands. But the wounds are still visible.
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2: 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Community members are the ones in charge.
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Another part of the BioRights plan, encouraging farmers to diversify away from palm oil. Using the program's loans, people are free to start whatever business they want.

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1: This pilot program goal, $500,000 in environmental services over the next 10 years. But it's already paying off. There have been no fires in the area since BioRights began. The government's creating a farming manual based on the model as villages pass regulations to protect restored areas.

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1: It will take more support, indeed an entire revamping of the capital, to make Vincent feel optimistic again. But people are trying. Support is arriving. And spreading. From big projects to small, the key is community participation. Working together, governments, organizations, and ordinary people can scale up these initiatives, saving nature and themselves. Time, however, is running out.

0: world today. The U.S. and Iran signal an end to the war is close, with both sides saying a memorandum of understanding could be signed within days. Spain's decision to legalize nearly half a million undocumented immigrants draws both support and criticism across the country. The U.S. wins its opening game against Paraguay on day two of the World Cup. China marks Cultural and Natural Heritage Day, preserving tradition for future generations. Welcome to the world today, everyone. I'm Dong Xu, live in Beijing. The United States and Iran have signaled that an agreement to end the war is close. Iranian Foreign Minister Arachi says the signing of a memorandum of understanding with the U.S. is possible within the next few days. And this comes as the U.S. military says it has downed multiple Iranian drones targeting transiting ships in the Strait of Hormuz. Our Sapar Sarami reports.
1: There is now more clarity. The Iran's foreign minister, Abbas Araghchi, was invited to Iran's state TV. And here are the main takeaways you need to know about what he said last night. He said the outcome of the understanding is a 14-14 memorandum. And when it's finalized, we will share it with the public one by one. He said, in this negotiation, two stages are planned. First, a memorandum of understanding, then a final agreement. And in this memorandum of understanding, an end to war is announced on all fronts, including Lebanon. So this is very important because some analysts believe that this gives Israel the opportunity to sabotage this deal even before the signature or even after it is signed. He said, for now, the Abbas Araghchi, for now, none of the published texts can be confirmed. So, you know, reports from Axios and other people, other media outlets cannot be confirmed here in Tehran. He said he went on to say negotiation agreement are two-way processes, but the parties must reach a level of satisfaction. And about this strait, he went on to say this strait has become one of Iran's most important deterrent tools. And if the memorandum is not implemented, according to Araghchi, no negotiations will begin and we will not move to the second stage. And the mechanism for the reconstruction plan will be finalized, reconstruction plan of the damages that Iran has sustained during the war, we will finalize during the 60-day war. About the signing of the agreement, here is what he said.
2: The signing will initially take place digitally. Each side will sign remotely. After that, it will be announced that this memorandum of understanding has been signed by both parties.
3: Will it be signed in a couple of days?
2: This could happen in the coming days. I am very hopeful. The Islamic Republic of Iran has made a firm decision that the administration of Strait of Hormuz will no longer be the same as before.
1: These clashes in the Strait of Hormuz, these drone attacks, are being overshadowed by the fact that anyone can sense a breakthrough in the negotiations and on the diplomatic front. And yes, I confirmed, according to reports, Iran launched drones, and those drones, according to U.S., were shot down by U.S. military. But the fact is that both parties now are more optimistic toward negotiations and diplomacy.
0: While U.S. President Donald Trump says an initial deal could be signed soon, he has rejected reports about U.S. concessions to Iran. Our Walter

0: Morris reports from Washington.
1: The governments of the United States and Iran have not officially confirmed the terms of an agreement to permanently end the war, but U.S. President Donald Trump insists there is a deal that he's happy with and it will be signed soon. Now, Trump made that announcement after he canceled military strikes that were scheduled for the third consecutive night. And not long after, Friday, Iranian state TV released this new video of the Strait of Hormuz. In addition to reopening the strait, the White House says Iran's nuclear material would be destroyed or removed as part of the agreement. According to Reuters, the draft agreement would waive sanctions on Iran's oil and unfreeze billions of dollars in Iranian funds. The deal would also end all hostilities in Lebanon. Iranian media is reporting that a draft of understanding states that Tehran will maintain control over the Strait of Hormuz in coordination with Oman. According to those reports, nuclear issues would be set aside for later talks. However, Friday, Trump pushed back on reports about the deal and potential U.S. concessions. He wrote in a Truth Social post, quote, "The terms that Iran leaked out to the fake news have nothing to do with the terms that were agreed to in writing. What they said, including their weak and pathetic statement on having a deal, bears no relation to the truth." He also accused Iran of targeting ships in the strait, calling it unacceptable. Shortly after, Iran's foreign minister wrote on social media that a memorandum of understanding has never been closer and warned against media speculation. Trump says a signing ceremony could take place this weekend in Europe. Walter Moore, CGTN Washington.
0: Washington and Tehran remain divided over key issues despite prospects of a peace deal. Iran's nuclear program is a central contentious point. The U.S. seeks to ban Iran from possessing nuclear weapons. Tehran insists that the only acceptable way of dealing with its highly enriched uranium is diluting it within Iranian territory. Iran demands for an end to U.S.-imposed sanctions. The U.S. supports gradual, conditional relief, but disagreements over its execution remain. The two sides also differ over the Strait of Hormuz. Trump has suggested cooperating with Supreme Leader Khamenei, but Iran maintains that the strait is not international waters. Frozen Iranian assets are another sticking point. Tehran wants the funds fully released, a move that Washington opposes without nuclear compromises. Iran is also pushing for a regional ceasefire, including Lebanon, as Israeli bombings continue in southern Lebanon despite a U.S. brokered ceasefire. Pakistani Prime Minister Shehbaz Sharif has also says a final and mutually agreed text of a peace agreement between the U.S. and Iran has been reached. He says Pakistan is working closely with both sides to finalize the next steps. Iran's state-run IRNA news agency says Pakistan's deputy prime minister and foreign minister Ishak Dar is traveling to Geneva, Switzerland, as part of ongoing mediation efforts. Switzerland has offered to host the signing of a peace deal, saying it is in close contact with both Tehran and Washington. And anger is growing in India over a U.S. military strike on a commercial ship off Oman that killed three Indian sailors. The deaths have prompted calls for India's Prime Minister Narendra Modi to go beyond registering protests with the U.S. over the attack. The U.S. military says its aircraft opened fire on the ship after the crew repeatedly failed to comply with directions from U.S. forces enforcing a blockade of Iran. On Thursday, another ship with 20 Indian crew members was attacked. Ravinder Bawa reports.
2: Emotional scenes which unfolded after the identification of these three seafarers in their homes, in their villages. Crowds gathered and consoled the parents and the families of these three seafarers. We also have seen that the families are now demanding the earliest return of the remains of their loved ones, and that should be made to happen as soon as possible. In the meantime, the government has expressed and voiced their strong protest today for the second time after Wednesday. The U.S. Deputy Chief of Mission here in Delhi was summoned by the Ministry of External Affairs. Ministry of External Affairs has made it very clear that these attacks are unacceptable and has asked the diplomat to ensure that any action by U.S. forces in in the disturbed areas should actually ensure the safety of the civilian life. The Ministry of Shipping has also alerted Indian agencies to respond to any contingency related to the seafarers. But what we are seeing is that there is anger which is mounting. Opposition is also expressing that. So definitely we'll have to wait and watch as to see how all this unfolds in the next few days once the mortal remains of these seafarers are brought back to the country.
0: A shooting in the U.S. state of Texas has left two people dead, including the suspected gunman. The mayor of Midland City says one victim died at the scene and the suspect was confirmed dead after a standoff. Police say the 45-year-old shooter was found dead inside the building where the incident took place a few hours after the shooting began. The suspect was wanted for attempted murder after he fired multiple times at a police officer on Wednesday. Spain has approved a plan to legalize around 500,000 undocumented immigrants. The government says the decision is an act of justice, but critics say it is a threat to security and social services. Our Ken Brown reports from Madrid.
3: In Barcelona, they're celebrating in the streets. In Madrid, they're sleeping on them, waiting in line all night, hoping to be next. Immigrants across Spain are scrambling to get their paperwork together and joining long queues to apply for a one-year renewable residence permit that would put them on the path to citizenship, a process open from the 15th of April to the 30th of June. In a house nearby, it's just another day for Carmen. She works long hours, 7 days a week, to support herself and her two daughters in Peru.
4: So Carmen gets paid between 6 and 8 euros.
5: Y el aplicativo, según los clientes nos contaron, entre 10, 12 y 15 euros.
4: And the company that owns the app is charging between 10 and 15 euros from the clients. So she's getting paid half for doing the real work.
3: $7 an hour is almost half the Spanish minimum wage. And the government says legal status will help protect people from abuses like this.
6: We are setting an example for the world, an example of solidarity and openness for Europe, and good things will come from this legislation process. Spain will be a better country for it.
3: But while Sanchez talks integration, the far right says invasion.
7: Todo está colapsando.
8: Everything is collapsing around us. The housing market, safety and security, public services, health services, and all because of this process of mass immigration.
3: Monica Lopez Martin is managing director of THEAR, an NGO that helps refugees and migrants.
9: Giving legal status to 500,000 people who were already here among a population of 50 million people is not an invasion. These are the people who mind our children, who care for our elderly, who help with housework, your doctors and nurses. With their taxes, we'll be able to invest more in health, invest more in education.
3: Applicants have to be living in the country for more than 5 months and present a clean criminal record. Due to an aging population, Spain needs immigrants, but recent polling shows nearly 60% of Spaniards believe there are too many foreigners in the country. And anti-immigration voices are turning up the volume. Beyond politics, people like Carmen continue to work quietly for a better life.
5: Mi sueño es, pues eso, tener los papeles, trabajar.
4: So Carmen's dream is to get her papers in order and bring her girls here so that the family can be together in Spain.
3: Ken Brown, CGTN, Madrid.
10: Facing the unknown is always difficult. In a world in turmoil, it's easy to lose orientation. But when the storms come, we have to see the possibilities, reinvent, find new opportunities, discover a path forward. CGTN, see the difference.
0: SpaceX has made its debut on Wall Street in one of the most closely watched listings in global stock market history. The company's shares jumped 19% in their Nasdaq debut, sending the company's value past $2 trillion U.S. dollars and making CEO Elon Musk into the world's first trillionaire.
11: We want to be able to take anyone who wants to go to the moon, anyone who wants to go to Mars, or anywhere in the solar system, and maybe beyond the solar system at some point. We want to be able to take you there, not just a few hours.

0: Astronauts, I mean you, literally you. If you watch, whoever you are watching this, SpaceX wants to be able to take you to the moon, take you to Mars, and ultimately beyond.
1: Investors on Friday jumped at the chance to get a piece of SpaceX after the record-setting $75 billion IPO.

0: IPO by Saudi Aramco in 2019. SpaceX's $2.1 trillion valuation puts it just behind of tech giant Amazon at $2.6 trillion. And the United States has defeated Paraguay 4-1 in their opening match of the World Cup in Los Angeles in a dream start for the home side. Our Mark New has more from Los Angeles.
1: It was an incredible game. Lots of noise. A celebration is going on. The U.S. got off to an incredible start. First of all, by an own goal, which kicked off the scoring spree, as we sort of say. Falarn Balogun was just on fire. He actually had one goal, and then it was offsides, and it was discounted. But just minutes later, Christian Pulisic would split the defense past him, and he nailed it right into the corner, sort of a dribbler into the corner, and he was not done. In the last, the last play of the first half, in extra time in the first half, he nailed a beautiful curl into the upper left corner that put the U.S. up 3-0. They were well in command into the second half, where they pretty much put onto the display. It was only when they substituted their players that Paraguay actually managed to score a goal by Mauricio. But then the U.S. wasn't done yet. They scored yet again. Claudio Reyna's son, actually, one of the famous players who played for the U.S., Giovanni Reyna, hit the final goal with the last play of the second half to go up 4-1. This place was absolutely ecstatic. I heard that it was the most goals in World Cup history for the U.S. This was the second time, only the second time, that they met Paraguay in the World Cup. The first time was in the very first World Cup back in 1930, when they defeated Paraguay 3-0. They actually finished third place in that tournament when there was only 13 teams, and there was actually no third place game, so it was a bit controversial. But two victories in two World Cups over Paraguay. They actually have sort of had their number, I suppose to say, a lot of time in between, though. So an exciting game here. Ecstatic fans at this main fan festival were just thrilled. There was a lot of celebrity going on here also during the game. You can see images of Tom Cruise, David Beckham, Leonardo DiCaprio, all on the screen. So adding to the fanfare of this explosion, the U.S. off to a great start.
0: The World Cup fever is sweeping the globe. In Shanghai, it's bringing together people from all corners of the world who now call the city home. Our Zhang Siran reports on how football is fostering community connections and fueling a vibrant local economy.
2: Salam dostar, I'm Akin, I'm from Kuitun, I'm a musician.
3: Ahoy, my name is Jan. I come from Czech Republic and I work at the Czech consulate. And this is my son Martin.
4: I'm Martin. I love to play football.
5: Bonjour. I'm Alex. I come from Guinea-Conakry. I've been in China for 25 years and I'm doing international trading in China.
3: So we don't give any space on the wings. Understand?
6: Yes. Yes.
3: Do you want to win?
6: Yes.
3: Are you ready to win?
6: Yes.
3: Let's go.
6: Let's go.
7: Local Motiva is one of 32 teams competing in a football league that has been thriving for more than two decades in Shanghai. The players come from vastly different cultures, but on this pitch, they're united by one universal language, football.
8: The community resembles a United Nations of football, bringing together people from every corner of the world.
9: Ahoy, I'm Andre from Brno, Czech Republic, and it is my honor to play mostly center back for Lokomotiva. My side job is a lawyer in Shanghai.
10: 您好, I'm Sam. I'm from Beijing. I'm an entrepreneur.
11: Tamademoina, my name is Pamatashi. I come from Qinghai. I'm a director.
12: Mesalam. My name is Isa, and I'm from Turkmenistan, and I'm coaching Lokomotiva U45.
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15: 草根足球的 IP 的一种。
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0: transforming China's sports industry. A new business model is shifting focus away from strictly professional sports. Now, community-based leisure sports are thriving, creating a much more diversified market. Their economic impact is profound. For Suchao, we found a 1 yuan ticket can drive over 7 yuan in related spending. Consumption is driven not by star power, but by emotional connection, supporting a neighbor, a colleague, or a friend.
1: In Shanghai, the spirit of community and connection links each of us to the wider world.
2: Zhang Siran, CGTN, Shanghai.
3: China is celebrating its 20th Cultural and Natural Heritage Day, and this year's edition centers on bringing spiritual strength to the public through relic conservation and heritage work. The event's main host city, Wuhan, features an opening ceremony, two forums, and an exhibition tracing China's foundational Xia and Shang dynasties. Other cities nationwide are also commemorating this occasion through exhibitions, symposiums, and public education programs. China ranks second in the world in the number of UNESCO World Heritage Sites. The country boasts 60 inscribed properties, with 41 classified as cultural, 15 as natural, and 4 as mixed. China's first UNESCO World Heritage Site was Mount Taishan, inscribed in 1987. The most recent addition was the Xixia Imperial Tombs, inscribed in 2025. And as China marks Cultural and Natural Heritage Day, efforts are underway to preserve traditional crafts and keep them relevant in modern life. In southwest China's Yunnan province, a centuries-old papermaking tradition is finding new life through research, conservation, and cultural tourism.
4: In the ancient city of Lijiang, Dongba paper has preserved the history and culture of the Naxi ethnic group for centuries. Traditionally used to record Dongba manuscripts, the paper is known for its durability and resistance to insects. Its production remains a labor-intensive process, involving soaking, boiling, beading, and sun-drying raw materials over the course of at least a week. Recognizing its cultural significance, the Dongba papermaking craft was included in China's first batch of National Intangible Cultural Heritage items in 2006. Now a new milestone is helping document and preserve the tradition. China's first comprehensive study on Dongba paper is set to be published after 2 years of research. Efforts to protect the manuscripts themselves are also advancing. A newly established restoration studio at the Lijiang Institute of Dongba Culture is helping safeguard thousands of ancient texts.
5: The institute currently holds more than 3,800 volumes of Dongba manuscripts. Since last year, we have been carrying out classification and grading work, and about 900 volumes have already been preliminarily assessed.
4: But preserving heritage is not just about protecting the past. Today, Dongba paper is being transformed into notebooks, lamps, and other cultural products, while hands-on workshops allow visitors to experience the ancient craft firsthand.
6: In the past, making Dongba paper could barely support a family. Now tourists come every day to experience the craft. More people are learning about Naxi culture, and we are very proud of that.
4: From ancient manuscripts to modern creative products, Dongba paper is showing how traditional heritage can continue to thrive in the modern era.
3: An Egyptian-led international research team has documented a rare fossil site dating back more than 62 million years. The scientific breakthrough sheds new light on how modern marine fish emerged after the mass extinction that wiped out dinosaurs. Our Adel El-Mariki reports from Egypt's eastern desert.
7: Dinosaurs went extinct some 66 million years ago. The next 10 million years have been difficult for paleontologists to master. Fossils found that date to that period, known as the Patterson's Gap, are usually fragmented and therefore not easy to decipher. It's why the Egyptian discovery is seen as a major scientific breakthrough, as three full fish skeletons were unearthed dating back to 62.2 million years ago.
8: Such a discovery provide a very important insights that tell that Egypt was underwater at that time because of

0: the ancient global warming that happened right after the dinosaur went extinct, and also provide a unique window for the when this marine fishes started to appear, and they change our understanding of what we say Pitsung Gap, because that was a mysterious gap in the fossil record.
1: The discovery was made by Sana'is Sayed, who is still in the Egyptian eastern desert where the findings were made. The team told CGTN that they are working on some 500 well-preserved specimens of 20 different types of marine fauna that will shape their research for the next few years, all of them found at the same site.
2: We published an ecosystem that shows us that dawn of the modern fishes happened earlier than we expected. It happens 62.2 million years ago, just less than 4 million years after the extinction of the dinosaurs. It told us that, like most of the current families and most of the current modern fishes, they have origins go far back than we expected. Now, some of these families could go far before, like, the extinction of the dinosaurs.
1: Pictures of the paleontologists and their landmark achievements are hung on the building of the Faculty of Science at Mansoura University. The president of this 50-year-old educational institution told us the purpose is to motivate more of its students as they aim to boost their research power.
3: We allocate financial prizes in an annual competition dedicated to young researchers and graduates, through which their research paper gets reviewed, and then for the winners we fund their research. Every year, Al Mansoura University advances by 100 or 200 points on the global rank scale. We are among the top 500 universities in some programs. We aim within the next few years to be among the top 100 universities in the world.
1: The discovery also highlights the impact of global warming on our planet millions of years ago. Through that period, Egypt turned from a tropical environment into an ocean, of which I could be standing on its bottom, to an arid desert land. So the discovery will also affect many sciences concerned with our planet's history. Adel Mahroui, CGTN, from the Eastern Egyptian Desert.
4: And before we go, just a quick recap of the top stories this hour. The U.S. and Iran signal an end to the war is close, with both sides saying a memorandum of understanding can be signed within days. Spain's decision to legalize nearly half a million undocumented immigrants draws both support and criticism across the country. The U.S. wins its opening game of the World Cup, defeating Paraguay in Los Angeles. And China marks Cultural and Natural Heritage Day, preserving tradition for future generations. And that is the world today at this hour. I'm Dong Shi. Thanks so much for watching. Do stay with CGTI.

0: On Thursday, U.S. President Donald Trump retreated from a third straight day of renewed strikes on Iran. He said a peace deal had been finalized and could be signed in Europe as soon as this weekend. Reports of a 14-point draft memorandum circulated on Friday. However, Iran has not formally confirmed that an agreement has been reached. To discuss this and more, let's bring in our guest. Jamal Abdi is president of the National Iranian American Council. Jamal, great to have you with us again.
1: My pleasure.
0: So there's been a great deal of speculation again on yet another draft agreement. This is not new. We've been here before. We've heard that both sides are very close to an agreement. Then there's a retreat on the American side. It's happened almost 40 times by one count. President Trump went on social media and said that he was very angry that Iran had leaked details of this agreement, and he said that none of what was leaked in Iran bears any resemblance to what was agreed on. So I'm not sure why he's angry, but what are you hearing?
1: Well, what I'm seeing is that there is a deal that is, for all intents and purposes, agreed to and is working its way kind of through the final steps of the process of being reviewed in Iran. I do think that the fact of all of the, supposed leaks and attempts by both sides to present the terms of the deal in a way that make it look like they were victorious, I think actually that is a signal that the deal is imminent. And up until this point, we have had President Trump claiming that there was a deal within reach, claiming that we were on the brink of a deal, and, 39 times now. We haven't had the same thing coming from Iran, and that is what we are now hearing from the Iranian side as well. So I think the fact that these are now coinciding, it does seem like there is a deal very close within reach. However, you put your finger on the issue. I mean, this is a volatile process. This is a process that requires discipline and, not having a president kind of going out there and having a temper tantrum every time somebody attacks him or reports something he doesn't like. That's the type of behavior that could torch this whole thing. So we are not across the finish line until all sides have actually said that we've crossed that line. And I think we're very close, but anything could still happen. And we also have to bear in mind, this is not negotiation for a deal. This is a negotiation for a memorandum of understanding to set up a process for 60 days of more talks towards a final deal. So we're still very early in this process, but the war ending is now truly within reach. And if we can get through the next few hours, I think we will get to that point.
0: One point on that, Jamal. Al Jazeera is reporting that the Pakistani Prime Minister has just announced that both sides have agreed on the text of an agreement. So we'll see what happens there. But in terms of what this agreement might or might not have in it, what is your thinking on that? Because there was some, I mean, the main issue that the United States was looking at was the nuclear issue and also the lifting of the embargo on vessels passing through the Strait of Hormuz. And also, of course, lifting of sanctions on Iran. Have you heard anything on that?
1: So the nuclear piece of this is going to be sort of the contours of what is actually up for discussion in these subsequent talks. And I don't think that the formulation has moved much from where we were a few weeks ago. I mean, some of the real pertinent issues are, what sort of restrictions are Iran's program under? Are we talking about a full dismantlement and zero enrichment?

0: impeachment, which has been sort of the maximalist ultimatum that really led Trump to go into this war, because he was not able to get those sorts of maximalist demands through the previous rounds of negotiation. On the issue of sanctions, I mean, I think there's going to be a lot of back and forth here, because there's a lot of sensitivity on both sides. But in the United States, there's a sensitivity around how this is discussed because of all of the attacks on the Obama deal that, of course, did lift sanctions and release Iranian frozen funds. My understanding here is that the sensitivity on the U.S. side is to be able to say we're not releasing any money to Iran until they have demonstrated that they are going to make good on their commitments, which I think is ironic, given that it's the United States that actually reneged on its commitments the last time there was a deal. But that being said, so I think what seems most realistic is that there is actually going to be a suspension of oil sanctions over the course of these 60 days of follow-on talks to provide Iran with some economic relief. What the administration, the U.S. administration, is continuously saying, though, is that there will be no release of funds until a deal is actually struck. And I think that's where we're not really getting a straight answer. Iran has demanded that they want $24 billion of their frozen assets to be released. And in some reports have claimed that some of that, those funds are going to be released at the outset of an agreement. Mm-hmm. The U.S. is saying no, indicating that there may be some sanctions relief, temporary, but the release of funds will take place over the course of those talks as certain benchmarks are met. So this is very, it's politically volatile, it's technically difficult, and so again, it has all the makings of a deal that could fall apart that is very sensitive, but if these are the terms that the two sides have finally agreed on, I think that it is going to happen.
1: All right, let's talk about the one big unknown in all of this, and that is the role that Israel plays in all of this. We know that President Trump has been talking to the Israeli Prime Minister Benjamin Netanyahu. This morning, the Defense Minister of Israel, Israel Katz, said Israel will not withdraw from what he called its security zones in Lebanon, Syria, or in Gaza. And as we understand it, the ceasefire in the agreement covers the region, not just the hostilities between the United States and Iran. It covers what Israel is doing in Lebanon as well. So to what extent does Israel still, I guess, have some kind of veto on what is finally agreed to?
0: Yeah, Israel, I think, has a veto to the extent that President Trump is willing to allow them to have a veto. So to what level is Trump going to tell Netanyahu to stand down? I think that for Netanyahu, he's in a very difficult position. The last time there was a potential deal with Obama, he openly challenged the president, came to Congress, made speeches, supported efforts in the Senate to move forward with sanctions to try to tank the talks. So he took a very adversarial position. Now he's in a different position because he is dependent on Donald Trump for his political future. He has really, you know, hitched himself to Trump, presented himself as, you know, the Trump whisperer who convinced Trump to get into this deal, into this war. And now that the war has gone very badly and there's not a lot to show for it, except for potentially a diplomatic agreement that the Israelis had been really working to stop. I mean, the reason that we went into war in June of last year and we went into this war partially was because there was a workable deal that was emerging, and the Israelis kind of forced the U.S. hand and said, you know, this isn't good enough and we need to act now and strike. So I think the Israelis are going to do everything in their capabilities politically, potentially militarily, to try to stop this. And it's a question, is Trump going to actually put his foot down and, you know, condition U.S. aid, make clear the U.S. is not going to be involved in providing for Israel's defense upon which Israel is dependent. So the U.S. has real leverage. The Israelis have real leverage. Who is going to blink is the question. And so far, President Trump has not demonstrated that he's able to actually prevent Israel from having a veto. We remember this ceasefire almost fell apart because the Israelis essentially told Trump they weren't going to honor the terms of standing down in Lebanon. And so it took further diplomatic efforts to rescue the ceasefire from collapsing. So a lot of this still needs to be worked out, and it does not seem like the Israelis are very well read into this process. And I'm sure that they are activating in Washington, working with people like Lindsey Graham to try to marshal a political offensive to try to block this from happening.
1: Iran also has a lot of leverage, mainly through its control over the Strait of Hormuz. So what would Iran be giving up? What are the major concessions that Iran would have to make for this agreement to be successful?
0: It seems that Iran is going to need to, you know, open up the Strait of Hormuz. The performance-based sanctions relief or release of funds is going to be tied, apparently, to the resumption of traffic through the strait over the 30 days after the deal or the MOU is agreed to. Now, what that leaves out is that Iran still likely wants to have control over the Strait of Hormuz and potentially to charge fees. And so I think this is another thorny issue that is either going to be arbitrated through these negotiations, whether it's the MOU or the follow-on talks, or that could become a sticking point that causes the talks to collapse. Beyond that, it seems like, you know, there is jockeying on either side. You know, the Americans, maybe in an attempt to spoil the deal, claiming that this deal is going to achieve what diplomacy couldn't in terms of restricting Iran's conventional military, its ballistic missiles, restricting Iran's support of proxies like Hezbollah. I think that that sounds to me to be very unrealistic. The reality is that the United States went into a war and did not remove vulnerabilities from the table or remove Iran's leverage. We actually increased Iran's leverage. And so I think, you know, we'll see what sort of nuclear concessions are here. Right. I think the key one is that Iran has apparently agreed to downblend its stockpile of higher enriched uranium. Trump wanted it to be removed from the country. They've arrived at a concession where Iran is essentially going to downblend it into a non-weapons grade level of enrichment. And that is going to be viewed as, or marketed, I should say, as a key concession on the nuclear side.
1: Jamal, as always, thanks for your insights. Great having you with us.
0: My pleasure. Thank you.
1: Israel continues to bomb the south of Lebanon. Authorities there report more than 3,700 people have been killed since early March and more than 1 million people displaced as the conflict becomes one of the world's worst humanitarian crises. Can an accord between Iran and the United States end the Israeli onslaught? Joining me now is Nabil Khoury. He is a former U.S. diplomat and author of the book Bunker Diplomacy, an Arab-American in the U.S. Foreign Service, personal reflections on 25 years of U.S. policy in the Middle East. Nabil, great to have you with us.
2: Good to see you.
1: Now, as I was discussing with Jamal Abdi, there are details circulating on Friday about another draft agreement between the United States and Iran, details that have been leaked in Iran. But one of the most important parts of that is that there be a regional ceasefire. And that would mean that Israel would have to stop its attacks on South Lebanon. But the Israelis are saying, we are not part of this deal. We are not bound by its terms. And in fact, the Israeli defense minister, as I said, Israel Katz, he said Israel will not withdraw from what he called Israel's security zone in South Lebanon. So where does that leave the agreement? Because we know that the Iranians have been pretty emphatic that this ceasefire extends to that as well.
2: Yes, this is one of the major problems. Iran has said all along that war must stop on all fronts, and especially the Lebanese front. Trump would like to have that condition met, but apparently he's unable to convince Netanyahu. Netanyahu and the extreme right wing in his government and outside the government are insistent on staying for an indefinite period of time in a good chunk of South Lebanon. Everything they're doing in the region indicates that they're not about to stop. And even if they should cease fire, they certainly do not plan to withdraw from Lebanon. At this point, this is one of the spokes in the wheel of U.S.-Iran negotiations, but certainly not the only one, because President Trump, much like the boy who cried wolf, has said too many times that there is an agreement, they're just about to sign it. And if indeed there is an agreement, then at this point,

0: Very few people believe it. There clearly has been a lot of back and forth messaging between the two. Lebanon is one of the problems. The other problem is reparations. Iran is demanding reparations, and I don't think Trump administration is willing to do that. In the meantime, going back to Lebanon, I think that war will have to stand on its own, regardless of what the Iranians say, whether it holds up the agreement or not. There is a serious confrontation between Hezbollah and Israel in Lebanon, and neither side is about to give. So I'm afraid we're looking at a long-term war there.
1: Right. There has been a separate channel of talks that have been taking place between the Lebanese government and Israel, which have been brokered by the United States, and they agreed on multiple occasions to a ceasefire. Hezbollah has not been involved in those talks, of course. Now, the Israeli Prime Minister Benjamin Netanyahu, he tried to appeal directly to the Lebanese people this week. Let's listen to some of what he had to say.
2: I have a message for you, the people of Lebanon. Israel is not at war with you. We're at war with Hezbollah that has taken your country hostage, that does Iran's bidding, that uses your territory to launch terrorist attacks against Israel.
1: So he goes on to say that he's concerned about the welfare of the Lebanese people. It would appear that Netanyahu now has concern for the welfare of the Lebanese. But what do you think is the purpose of that statement?
0: Well, this is a bit like an abusive father who beats their child with a stick and tells them that this is for their own good. The people of Lebanon, who are at the receiving end of the bombardment, of the destruction of their roads, bridges, and homes, even to the point where olive trees are being plucked right out of, uprooted from the ground, I don't think they believe him very much that he's doing all that in their interest. I think that there are probably intelligence analysts in Israel who understand the situation much better than Netanyahu wants to. He has a very political message. He's trying to get the Lebanese to face off with Hezbollah, to help him against Hezbollah. That's a very delicate thing to do. If Netanyahu was truly benevolent towards Lebanon, he would leave the Lebanese to diplomatically solve that problem among themselves and not be pushing it so violently.
1: Yeah, in fact, these attacks by Israel have continued. In the latest Israeli attacks, more than 12 people were killed. Large parts of the city of Tyre were also destroyed. And this is ostensibly while there is a ceasefire in place. This is that ceasefire that I was talking about that was brokered by the United States. So where does this leave President Joseph Aoun, whose government entered into this ceasefire?
0: Well, he's kind of nowhere, really. The problem with the president of Lebanon, the government of Lebanon, is that they do not have any cards at the table. It's hard to come to a poker game when you have no chips to put on the table. Aoun does not speak for Hezbollah, cannot simply order them to stop. He has ordered them, but they have not stopped. Their feeling is, as long as there are Israelis inside Lebanon, they're going to resist. The ceasefire, I mean, to some extent, the Lebanese government's only strength is its diplomatic relations with the US and with most European countries. And yet they have not been able to use this diplomacy to get Israel to truly ceasefire. There has not been a ceasefire from day one, from the day that Trump announced it. There's clearly a divergence of interests and views between Trump and Netanyahu. And in Lebanon, Netanyahu is getting his way.
1: Now, there's been an announcement from the UN Human Rights Chief, Volker Türk. He said he's sending investigators into Lebanon to assess legal violations, international law violations by both sides. What will that achieve? What's this about?
0: It will achieve nothing, unfortunately. It's almost a joke.

0: Now, after all that's happened, they're trying to link Israeli attacks with human rights abuses. I mean, those abuses have been well established. We've seen them live in media reports, all kinds of abuses of prisoners, let alone what they're doing to religious sites in Lebanon and to old historic sites that have nowhere to be in a war like this, and yet they are bombing them. So I'm afraid the UN is singing in the wilderness, and nobody is hearing their song.
1: Nabil Khoury, great to have you with us. Thanks a lot.
0: Sure thing.
1: The United States says Iran is close to finalizing a deal to end the war, but the Trump administration's repeated conflicting messages and shifting positions have created doubt and suspicion among Americans and the international community. Jackie Lukman joins me now. She is chairperson of the Coordinating Committee for the Black Alliance for Peace, D.C. Jackie, good to see you.
2: Thank you so much for having me.
1: So we have yet another announcement right now that the two sides are close to a deal. I mean, this has happened before. There's a bit of a pattern here because we hear President Trump threaten Iran and then a short while later he backs off saying that we are close to an agreement. There have, as I said, been conflicting statements. There have been doubts about this. But what do you make of the latest terms that are being circulated that the two sides could be coming closer to a deal?
2: Well, it's interesting that the Trump administration that I've been calling the Trump regime, since they like that word so much when it comes to everyone else, the Trump regime has never been serious about a ceasefire with Iran or a ceasefire from their partner, Israel, in regard to Lebanon or anywhere else in the region. And that's always been a condition of Iran's participation in a ceasefire when, as you stated, every other time there's been a ceasefire announced, Iran says, okay, we'll abide by the ceasefire, but you have to stop Israel from bombing Lebanon. Israel never stops bombing Lebanon. They never stop bombing Gaza. They continue to expand into the West Bank. While the U.S. says, okay, we're going to have a ceasefire, but the firing never ceases from either Israel or the U.S. So, obviously, Iran is right not to trust this government, this regime, on any ceasefire talks, because there really has never been a ceasefire. And no one knows that more than Iran, the people in Lebanon, Syria, and of course, in Palestine and Gaza.
1: Right. We don't know where these current negotiations are going. I mean, nothing's been made public. Nothing's been confirmed. But I'm wondering to what extent Trump's room to maneuver, his room to negotiate, is seriously constrained here in Washington by pro-war forces and, of course, those forces that represent the interests of Israel.
2: Yes, that is absolutely, I think, correct. He has no room to maneuver anymore because this unprovoked attack on Iran was a fool's gambit from the beginning. Even the war hawks in Washington, the old school neocons, knew that this was not going to be a successful U.S. venture, whatever a successful venture in U.S. militarism and unprovoked aggression really is. They wanted regime change in Iran. They wanted complete U.S. control of oil revenues and other resources, and they wanted to reimpose the Shah of Iran as a U.S. puppet to control the country and those assets. And that has not worked. But the destruction of Iran as a symbol of people's resistance, particularly resistance to the Zionist entity and in support of Palestinians and the indigenous people in those areas and the people who have lived in those areas for thousands of years in peace, Iran is absolutely fighting for their place in history and the very survival of the idea of sovereignty and human rights. So the people who do not care about those things in this regime that are pushing these attacks against Iran and the continued support of Israel's genocidal behavior, they don't care about those things. You're absolutely right. They want Iran and its legacy, its history, and its importance to anti-colonial struggles erased from the history. And I don't think Trump is that ideological. He's just greedy, and he wants as much money as he can get. He would like to pull out of this, I think, because he sees there's no way to go. It's very unpopular. He's not going to win. He realizes he can't, but he also has to appease the psychopaths in his regime who believe this is an existential holy war that the U.S. must wage to destroy Iran and hasten the second coming of Christ, as if you believe that he would need our help. Yeah, the zealots in this regime have created a backed into a corner kind of situation where capitulation by the U.S., they can't do it. They cannot at this point admit we were wrong. We cannot get out of this. Let's just cease this right now. They can't. They cannot. So everything they're going to do to try to save face is a disaster for the region, the people, and more to humanity, Anand.
1: There are other factors, though, domestic factors, which could shape the president's thinking, and that are things like the state of the economy right now. I mean, we see inflation is going up, and it's going up very quickly. We see that oil reserves, oil inventories around the world are dropping. In fact, could get to a point in just a few weeks when all that is used up. To what extent do you think that is influencing what happens?
2: Well, I think for us, for the people in this country and for the people around the world, that reality is certainly going to influence the people's response to this ongoing conflict that this regime wants to keep going. That's absolutely going to respond, affect the people's response. But I don't think it's going to have too much of an impact on the regime that's responsible for all of that, because we just heard Trump say just yesterday, I believe, in a media presser, when he was asked about the worsening economy and the inflation that is rising swiftly. And his response was, "I love the inflation. I love the inflation." Why would he say that? It's not that he doesn't understand that inflation hurts us. It's that inflation that hurts us causes us to pay more money, which causes his friends, the corporate capitalists, the finance capitalists, to make more money. So inflation is good for the capitalists, even as it's terrible and destructive for the people. And Trump also said he really doesn't think about the economy in regard to its effect on the people. So he's already told us that he doesn't care how this economic effect is going to negatively impact the people, because the only thing he's currently concerned about in regard to the economy is how it's booming for the corporate class. I think he was pretty plain about that, and I think we should take him at his word and decide our next movements from there.
1: Jackie, we are going to have to leave it there. Thank you so much for joining us.
2: Thank you so much for having me again. Appreciate it.
1: And that is it for this edition of The Heat. I'm Anand Naidu in Washington.

0: Whether it's about your education, the home you live in, or the items you buy, your money has a story to tell. Because every business story is a human story. Global Business.
1: About your life at that particular time?
2: Not at all.
3: Excellency, thank you very much for your time. What is your assessment of the state of the continent today?
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0: The U.S. and Iran signal an end to the war is close, with both sides saying a memorandum of understanding could be signed within days. Co-host U.S. win against Paraguay on day two of the World Cup. China marks Cultural and Natural Heritage Day, preserving tradition for future generations. And a research team in Egypt unearths a rare fish fossil site from over 60 million years ago. Hello and thanks for joining us on The World Today on CGTN. Coming to you from Beijing, I'm Xiao Yang. In our top story, the Israeli army has issued a forced evacuation warning for residents of 20 villages and towns in southern Lebanon. It comes as the United States and Iran have signaled that an agreement to end the war is close. Israeli Prime Minister Benjamin Netanyahu says his country will not be part of the agreement. Meanwhile, Iranian Foreign Minister Abbas Araghchi says the signing of the memorandum with the U.S. is possible within the next few days. And this is as the U.S. military says it has downed multiple Iranian drones targeting transiting ships in the Strait of Hormuz. Sepah Sarami reports.
1: There is now more clarity. The Iran's foreign minister, Abbas Araghchi, was invited to Iran's state TV. And here are the main takeaways you need to know about what he said last night. He said the outcome of the understanding is a 14-14 memorandum. And when it's finalized, we will share it with the public one by one. He said, in this negotiation, two stages are planned. First, a memorandum of understanding, then a final agreement. And in this memorandum of understanding, an end to war is announced on all fronts, including Lebanon. So this is very important because some analysts believe that this gives Israel the opportunity to sabotage this deal even before the signature or even after it is signed. He said, for now, the Abbas Araghchi, for now, none of the published texts can be confirmed. So, you know, reports from Axios and other people, other media outlets cannot be confirmed here in Tehran. He said, he went on to say negotiation agreement are two-way processes, but the parties must reach a level of satisfaction. And about this strait, he went on to say this strait has become one of Iran's most important deterrent tools. And if the memorandum is not implemented, according to Araghchi, no negotiations will begin and we will not move to the second stage. And the mechanism for the reconstruction plan will be finalized, reconstruction plan of the damages that Iran has sustained during the war, we will finalize during the 60-day war. About the signing of the agreement, here is what he said.
2: The signing will initially take place digitally. Each side will sign remotely. After that, it will be announced that this memorandum of understanding has been signed by both parties.
3: Will it be signed in a couple of days?
2: This could happen in the coming days. I am very hopeful. The Islamic Republic of Iran has made a firm decision that the administration of Strait of Hormuz will no longer be the same as before.
1: These clashes in the Strait of Hormuz, these drone attacks, are being overshadowed by the fact that anyone can sense a breakthrough in the negotiations and on the diplomatic front. And yes, I confirmed, according to reports, Iran launched drones, and those drones, according to U.S., were shot down by U.S. military. But the fact is that both parties now are more optimistic toward negotiations and diplomacy.
0: U.S. President Donald Trump has confirmed that an initial deal could be signed in the coming days. Here's Walter Morris with more.
4: The governments of the United States and Iran have not officially confirmed the terms of an agreement to permanently end the war, but U.S. President Donald Trump insists there is a deal that he's happy with and it will be signed soon. Now, Trump made that announcement after he canceled military strikes that were scheduled for the third consecutive night. And not long after, Friday, Iranian state TV released this new video.

0: Video of the Strait of Hormuz. In addition to reopening the Strait, the White House says Iran's nuclear material would be destroyed or removed as part of the agreement. According to Reuters, the draft agreement would waive sanctions on Iran's oil and unfreeze billions of dollars in Iranian funds. The deal would also end all hostilities in Lebanon. Iranian media is reporting that a draft of understanding states that Tehran will maintain control over the Strait of Hormuz in coordination with Oman. According to those reports, nuclear issues would be set aside for later talks. However, Friday, Trump pushed back on reports about the deal and potential U.S. concessions. He wrote in a Truth Social post, quote, "The terms that Iran leaked out to the fake news have nothing to do with the terms that were agreed to in writing. What they said, including their weak and pathetic statement on having a deal, bears no relation to the truth." He also accused Iran of targeting ships in the Strait, calling it unacceptable. Shortly after, Iran's foreign minister wrote on social media that a memorandum of understanding has never been closer and warned against media speculation. Trump says a signing ceremony could take place this weekend in Europe. Walter Moore, CGTN Washington.
1: It seems Washington and Tehran remain divided over key issues despite prospects of a peace deal. Iran's nuclear program is a central contentious point. The U.S. seeks to ban Iran from possessing nuclear weapons. Tehran insists its program is civilian and it is willing to accept limits if sanctions are lifted. Iran also demands for an end to U.S.-imposed sanctions. The U.S. supports gradual conditional relief, but disagreements over its execution remain. The two sides also differ over the Strait of Hormuz. Trump has suggested cooperating with Supreme Leader Mojtaba Khamenei, but Iran maintains that the Strait is not international waters. Frozen Iranian assets are another sticking point. Tehran wants the funds fully released, and that's a move Washington opposes without nuclear compromises. Iran is also pushing for a regional ceasefire, including Lebanon, as Israeli bombings continue in southern Lebanon despite a U.S.-brokered ceasefire. Pakistani Prime Minister Shehbaz Sharif also says a final and mutually agreed text of a peace agreement between the U.S. and Iran has been reached. He says Pakistan is working closely with both sides to finalize the next steps. Iran's state-run IRNA news agency says Pakistan's Deputy Prime Minister and Foreign Minister Ishakdar is traveling to Geneva in Switzerland as part of ongoing mediation efforts. Switzerland has offered to host the signing of a peace deal, saying it is in close contact with both Tehran and Washington.
2: Facing the unknown is always difficult. In a world in turmoil, it's easy to lose orientation. But when the storms come, we have to see the possibilities, reinvent, find new opportunities, discover a path forward. CGTN, see the difference.
1: A shooting in the U.S. state of Texas has left two people dead, including the suspected gunman. The mayor of Midland City says one victim died at the scene, and the suspect, Victor Mata Villamarreal, was confirmed dead after a standoff on Friday. Police say the 45-year-old shooter was found dead inside the building where the incident took place a few hours after the shooting began. They have not specified how he died. 4 out of 10 injured victims have undergone surgeries. The suspect was already wanted for attempted capital murder after he fired multiple times at a Midland police officer on Wednesday. 19 people have been arrested in connection with anti-immigration attacks and rioting in Northern Ireland. Unrest erupted on Tuesday after a knife attack for which a Sudanese man has been charged with attempted murder. The level of violence has decreased, but a heavy police presence remains in place. And members of ethnic minority communities say they are worried about their safety. Yola Abdavid reports from Belfast.
3: People are still contemplating the impact of 3 nights of disorder. Many are anxious about their future. Questions around immigration and controlling entry for essential workers and those looking for asylum are in focus as never before.
4: We are afraid to go home. We are going to our friend's house to stay because the area we are living is not safe.

0: We are really working full time and overtime and paying taxes, and constantly we are not only a healthcare workers, we are friends, we are parents, we are a valued member of the community.
1: There's an economic cost too, as well as the personal loss of businesses to members of Belfast ethnic communities. Mohammed escaped a civil war in Syria in 2015. All his children are born in Northern Ireland, but he's too afraid to show his face.
2: The business is gone. It's gone, actually. Nothing left.
1: Do you feel in danger?
2: I'm feeling like down, actually. Down because before was a very good life here. About 7 years ago, I stayed, nothing happening. Starting only 2 or 3 years ago.
1: It's one of several businesses left in ruins after pockets of violence in several parts of Belfast and nearby towns. The tough decision for many is whether they can afford to start again. Political arguments between the various parties and their loyalties have already started. After 30 years of peace, following decades of sectarian violence, people are concerned this week how quickly the riots were instigated and organised. Northern Ireland is part of the United Kingdom, but the border with the Republic of Ireland to the south, which is a member of the European Union, is open for the free movement of trade and people. It's become a route for undocumented migrants to cross both ways.
3: Over the course of the last decade, we've seen a growing but still pretty small migrant community, and it's pretty clear that there have been tensions over migration, over the allocation of housing, and then when you get a spark, it's easy to ignite, and particularly that seems to be the case within loyalist pro-British areas.
1: Many of the targets of this week's violence were chosen because of race, not citizenship or migration status. Northern Ireland is the least diverse region in the UK, with much lower immigration than England, Scotland or Wales. Just under 4% of the population come from ethnic and migrant groups. This week, 12 police officers have been injured and several vehicles were destroyed. Scenes like these could lead to boosting the police service as they contend with a legacy of violence that still remains here. Yolo Ap David, CGTN, Belfast, Northern Ireland.
4: The United States has beaten Paraguay 4-1 in their opening match of the World Cup in Los Angeles. A first-half brace by striker Falarin Balogun gave the team its dream start to their home campaign in Group D. And in the seventh minute, the U.S. was able to break through Paraguay's defense. Mark Newell has more.
5: It was an incredible game. Lots of noise. A celebration is going on. The U.S. got off to an incredible start. First of all, by an own goal, which kicked off the scoring spree, as we sort of say. Falarin Balogun was just on fire. He actually had one goal, and then it was offsides, and it was discounted. But just minutes later, Christian Pulisic would split the defense past him, and he nailed it right into the corner, sort of a dribbler into the corner, and he was not done. In the last, the last play of the first half, in extra time in the first half, he nailed a beautiful curl into the upper left corner that put the U.S. up 3-0. They were well in command into the second half, where they pretty much put onto the display. It was only when they substituted their players that Paraguay actually managed to score a goal by Maurizio. But then the U.S. wasn't done yet. They scored yet again. Claudio Reyna's son, actually, one of the famous players who played for the U.S., Giovanni Reyna, hit the final goal with the last play of the second half to go up 4-1. This place was absolutely ecstatic. I heard that it was the most goals in World Cup history for the U.S. This was the second time, only the second time, that they met Paraguay in the World Cup. The first time was in the very first World Cup back in 1930, when they defeated Paraguay 3-0. They actually finished third place in that tournament when there was only 13 teams and there was actually no third place game, so it was a bit controversial. But two victories in two World Cups over Paraguay. They actually have sort of had their number, I suppose to say, a lot of time in between though. So an exciting game here. Ecstatic fans at this main fan festival were just thrilled. There was a lot of celebrity going on here also during the game. You can see images of Tom Cruise, David Beckham, Leonardo DiCaprio, all on the screen. So adding to the fanfare of this explosion, the U.S. off to a great start.
4: And over in the Gaza Strip, the World Cup is

0: is offering a respite from the trauma of war.
1: Despite everything that's happened, the Gazan citizen is still searching, in one way or another, for ways to watch the World Cup matches at places streaming the games. Despite the dangerous security situation and the targeting of gatherings,

0: everywhere. But we are trying to escape the psychological pressures we are experiencing and to break free from negativity and depression by finding solace in football, our only outlet.
1: Despite the suffering we endure, we came with joy to watch the World Cup. We are a people who deserve life and follow sporting events too. We hope that one day our Palestinian national team will participate.
2: Chinese culture and technology are making their presence felt throughout the FIFA World Cup. From culture and technology to transportation and business, Chinese companies and products are supporting different aspects of the tournament. The Chinese toy character Labubu, for example, appeared at the opening ceremony. Whilst Chinese firms are providing AI-powered match analysis tools, digital human technologies and equipment used in video-assisted refereeing. And beyond the stadiums, Chinese-made light rail trains and new energy buses are helping to transport fans and visitors in host cities. Meanwhile, Chinese brands are also strengthening their global presence throughout the tournament. Lenovo, Hisense, Mengniu and Wanda are amongst FIFA's 16 official sponsors. Together, they've invested over $500 million, accounting for nearly one-fifth of FIFA's confirmed sponsorship revenue of $2.7 billion. SpaceX has made its debut on Wall Street in one of the most closely watched listings in global stock market history. The company's shares jumped 19% in their Nasdaq debut, sending the company's value past $2 trillion US dollars and making CEO Elon Musk the world's first trillionaire.
3: We want to be able to take anyone who wants to go to the moon, anyone who wants to go to Mars, or anywhere in the solar system, and maybe beyond the solar system at some point. We want to be able to take you there. Not just a few astronauts, I mean you, literally you. Whoever you are watching this, SpaceX wants to be able to take you to the moon, take you to Mars, and ultimately beyond.
2: Investors on Friday jumped at the chance to get a piece of SpaceX after the record-setting $75 billion IPO. More than 510 million shares worth about $84 billion US dollars changed hands, despite SpaceX still not being profitable. The launch is nearly three times larger than the previous largest IPO by Saudi Aramco in 2019. SpaceX's $2.1 trillion valuation puts it just behind of tech giant Amazon at $2.6 trillion.
4: Images may appear to be identical, but looks can be deceiving. The difference is not always obvious. It has to be discovered. There are always different sides to a story. We put the focus on the details. To see more, to understand better. See GTN. See the difference.
2: China is celebrating its 20th Cultural and Natural Heritage Day. This year's edition centers on bringing spiritual strength to the public through relic conservation and heritage work. The event's main host city, Wuhan, features an opening ceremony, two forums, and an exhibition tracing China's foundational Xia and Shang dynasties. Other cities nationwide are also commemorating this occasion through exhibitions, symposiums, and public education programs. Now, China ranks second in the world in terms of the number of UNESCO World Heritage Sites. The country boasts 60 listed sites, with 41 classified as cultural, 15 as natural, and 4 as mixed. China's first UNESCO World Heritage Site was Mount Taishan, inscribed in 1987. The most recent addition was the Xixia Imperial Tombs, which was inscribed in 2025. Well, as China marks this Cultural and Natural Heritage Day, efforts are underway to preserve traditional crafts and keep them relevant in modern life. In the southwestern province of Yunnan, a centuries-old papermaking tradition is finding new life through research, conservation and cultural tourism.
5: In the ancient city of Lijiang, Dongba paper has preserved the history and culture of the Naxi ethnic group for centuries. Traditionally used to record Dongba manuscripts, the paper is known for its durability and resistance to insects. Its production remains a labor

0: or intensive process involving soaking, boiling, beating, and sun-drying raw materials over the course of at least a week. Recognizing its cultural significance, the Dongba papermaking craft was included in China's first batch of National Intangible Cultural Heritage items in 2006. Now a new milestone is helping document and preserve the tradition. China's first comprehensive study on Dongba paper is set to be published after 2 years of research. Efforts to protect the manuscripts themselves are also advancing. A newly established restoration studio at the Lijiang Institute of Dongba Culture is helping safeguard thousands of ancient texts.
1: The institute currently holds more than 3,800 volumes of Dongba manuscripts. Since last year, we have been carrying out classification and grading work, and about 900 volumes have already been preliminarily assessed.
0: But preserving heritage is not just about protecting the past. Today, Dongba paper is being transformed into notebooks, lamps, and other cultural products, while hands-on workshops allow visitors to experience the ancient craft firsthand.
2: In the past, making Dongba paper could barely support a family. Now tourists come every day to experience the craft. More people are learning about Naxi culture, and we are very proud of that.
0: From ancient manuscripts to modern creative products, Dongba paper is showing how traditional heritage can continue to thrive in the modern era.
3: The Shanghai International Film Festival has kicked off and runs through June 21st, with an extended screening program continuing until June 28th. For the first time, the festival is also hosting a special exhibition featuring more than 200 rare artifacts that trace the history of both the Shanghai International Film Festival and the Shanghai TV Festival. The free exhibition runs through July 20th. A festival pop-up store has opened with nearly 60 new cultural and creative products set to be launched this year. An Egyptian-led international research team has documented a rare fossil site dating back more than 62 million years. The major scientific breakthrough sheds new light on how modern marine fish emerged after the mass extinction that wiped out the dinosaurs. Ada Al-Mahroui reports from Egypt's eastern desert.
4: Dinosaurs went extinct some 66 million years ago. The next 10 million years have been difficult for paleontologists to master. Fossils found that date to that period, known as the Patterson's Gap, are usually fragmented and therefore not easy to decipher. It's why the Egyptian discovery is seen as a major scientific breakthrough, as three full fish skeletons were unearthed dating back to 62.2 million years ago.
5: Such a discovery provides a very important insights that tell that Egypt was underwater at that time because of the ancient global warming that happened right after the dinosaur went extinct, and also provide a unique window when these marine fishes started to appear, and they change our understanding of what we say Patterson Gap, because that was a mysterious gap in the fossil record.
4: The discovery was made by Sana'i Sayed, who is still in the Egyptian eastern desert where the findings were made. The team told CGTN that they are working on some 500 well-preserved specimens of 20 different types of marine fauna that will shape their research for the next few years, all of them found at the same site.
6: We published an ecosystem that shows us that dawn of the modern fishes happened earlier than we expected. It happens 62.2 million years ago, just less than 4 million years after the extinction of the dinosaurs. It told us that, like most of the current families and most of the current modern fishes, they have origins go far back than we expected. Now, some of these families could go far before, like, the extinction of the dinosaurs.
4: Pictures of the paleontologists and their landmark achievements are hung on the building of the Faculty of Science at Mansoura University. The president of this 50-year-old educational institution told us the purpose is to motivate more of its students as they aim to boost their research power.
7: We allocate financial prizes in an annual competition dedicated

0: to young researchers and graduates through which their research paper gets reviewed, and then for the winners we fund their research. Every year, Al Mansoura University advances by 100 or 200 points on the global rank scale. We are among the top 500 universities in some programs. We aim within the next few years to be among the top 100 universities in the world.
1: The discovery also highlights the impact of global warming on our planet millions of years ago. Through that period, Egypt turned from a tropical environment into an ocean, of which I could be standing on its bottom, to an arid desert land. So the discovery will also affect many sciences concerned with our planet's history. Adel Mahroui, CGTN, from the Eastern Egyptian Desert.
2: A reminder now of our top stories this hour. The U.S. and Iran signal an end to the war is close, with both sides saying a memorandum of understanding could be signed within days. Co-host U.S. win against Paraguay on day two of the World Cup. China marks Cultural and Natural Heritage Day, preserving tradition for future generations. And a team in Egypt unearths a rare fish fossil site from over 60 million years ago. And finally, in the forests of northwestern China, infrared cameras have captured rare footage of wild leopards. And as we wrap up the world today here, we'll leave you with those images. I'm Jia Yang in Beijing from the team. Thank you for watching. Stay tuned to CGTN. Sports Scene is next.

0: Coming up on Sports Scene, World Cup co-hosts, the USA get off to a brilliant start in Los Angeles after making easy work of Paraguay. Brazil are set to play their tournament opener against Morocco without injured all-time top scorer Neymar. And after 28 years away, Beijing's Scottish community is getting ready to watch their team at the World Cup once again. Hello, thank you for joining us on Sports Scene. We are live from Beijing. I'm Mike Fox. We start in Los Angeles and with the World Cup. For Lane Balogun's brace lifted co-hosts, the USA, to a 4-1 win over Paraguay in their Group D opener. After a star-studded pre-match ceremony, the Americans get going early against Paraguay, who are returning to the World Cup for the first time since 2010. A dream start comes 7 minutes in. Weston McKennie's pass is deflected by Damian Bobadilla into his own net for the tournament's first own goal. Probably won't be the last. Shortly after half-time, after the first hydration break, I should say, Balogun makes a fine running cross from Christian Pulisic to make it 2-0. Just before half-time, Malik Tillman's through ball finds Balogun to complete his brace. Paraguay regained momentum early in the second half, creating several threats, but only manage a consolation from Mauricio with 17 minutes to go. But the Americans continue to control the game, and Giovanni Reina scores from the edge of the box with the outside of his right foot in injury time to seal an impressive 4-1 win. Mauricio Pochettino's team overwhelm the South Americans and make a huge statement.
1: The performance was really good. I think we really play well. We are so happy. But that is only the start. It's still 2 games to play. We need to enjoy about that start of the tournament. But knowing that we need to keep going and trying to improve and trying to do better in the next game, because it's going to be all the games very competitive. But of course, so happy. Players deserve big credit about the performance.
0: World Cup co-hosts Canada drew 1-1 with debutants Bosnia and Herzegovina for both teams' first ever point at the tournament. Canada put on a vibrant pre-match celebration themselves ahead of the debut as co-hosts. Just over 43,000 fans pack into Toronto Stadium to watch, and I'm sure most of them would have seen the funny side of the huge World Cup trophy balloon being leaked and lowered soon during the pre-match show. As for the action, Bosnia and Herzegovina go in front in the 21st minute through a first international goal from Jovo Lukic. After the break, Canada head coach Jesse March brings on forward Kyle Larin, and the change pays off with 12 minutes to go when the Southampton-bound man gets his team level. He is only the second Canadian to score at a World Cup after Alfonso Davies scored against Croatia in Qatar last time. Their other goal at that tournament was actually an own goal. They failed to find the target at all in 1986. Larin nearly gets the winner in stoppage time, but for a brilliant crucial block from Tarik Muharramovic. It ends 1-1, a first ever point for both teams. Bosnia and Herzegovina next face Switzerland on June 18th in Los Angeles. Canada play the last hosts Qatar later that day in Vancouver. Marsh said after he hopes the team can go on to make the country proud.
2: And obviously, I know this is the week in Toronto has been amazing and the fans have been outstanding. But I'm really just so focused in trying to make sure that our players are equipped with everything they need to be the best that they can be. I feel like I didn't do enough to get them ready for the first half, but then the response that we showed in the second half and maybe some of the messages I gave at halftime helped. So, you know, we have the iconic 11. I saw Boy Wonder on the TV at one point. I know that there's a lot of different people that are enjoying the World Cup in Canada. But my job, I'm focused so lasered in on just making sure that we can give the country a team to be proud of and that the performances reflect that.
0: Portugal have arrived in Florida and began preparing.

0: Preparations at their base camp in Palm Beach. They received a warm welcome from fans and Roberto Martinez's men open Group K against the Democratic Republic of Congo in Houston on June 17th. They then face Uzbekistan and Colombia in a bid for a first World Cup title. Cristiano Ronaldo is set to make a record 6th World Cup appearance, and this is widely expected to be his final campaign. But let's face it, you wouldn't bet against an appearance in 2030, would you? Spain are in Chattanooga, Tennessee, with their opening match against tournament debutants Cabo Verde in Atlanta on Monday. Lamine Yamal, Nico Williams and Victor Munoz completed full training despite lingering problems. The trio missed La Roja's friendly against Peru, which was their last test before the start of the tournament. The European champions have not won a World Cup knockout game since Andres Iniesta's winning goal in South Africa during the 2010 final. However, with Barcelona's Lamine Yamal, they arrive in North America in top form and are one of the favourites to win the tournament. Excluding penalties, Luis de la Fuente's side are unbeaten in 31 competitive games, stretching back to March 2023. Now Spain face Cabo Verde, Saudi Arabia and Uruguay in Group H.
1: Yes, well, we can be on that list. I think it also speaks of the good work that has been done, of what we've been doing in recent years. I don't think we can deny that we can be on the list, but that doesn't help us on the pitch. In the end, we have to prove ourselves on the grass, just as we have been doing in recent years. We better try to be on the list, assuming that we can reach the final stages.
0: Okay, you're watching Sports Scene on CGTN, still to come. Brazil are set to play their tournament opener against Morocco, but without injured all-time top scorer Neymar.

0: 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Each one can open new perspectives, new possibilities. 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We put the pieces together to find what really matters to you. 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Our reporters are at home across the globe. 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See the difference.
1: Back to the World Cup, and there is still no sign of Neymar in Brazil training. Carlo Ancelotti's men are in New York preparing for their Group C opener with Morocco. Brazil's all-time leading scorer remains sidelined as he continues his recovery from a calf injury. Brazil begin their campaign against the African champions at MetLife Stadium tomorrow afternoon, local time, before travelling to Philadelphia to face Haiti on June 19th. The five-time world champions will then wrap up the group stage against Scotland in Miami on June 24th, a replay of the first game of the France 98 edition. This will be Ancelotti's first time leading Brazil at a major tournament, and one of the country's football icons, Ronaldo, says the nation is in safe hands.
2: Ancelotti is a legend, one of the best ever, and we are delighted to have him as our manager. He certainly has a wealth of talent at his disposal, and we will see what he does. I'm sure he will do a brilliant job.
1: Morocco will be looking to build on their Qatar 2022 run to the semi-finals where they lost to France. PSG defender Achraf Hakimi and Real Madrid midfielder Brahim Diaz will be the stars of head coach Mohamed Ouabi's side. Now, these two were also in the same group in 1998, and Brazil won that match 3-0. Elsewhere in Group C, Scotland faced Haiti for Saturday's last match. As African champions, boss Ouabi knows his team will be respected.

0: As I said earlier, we've entered a new dimension. We're much more respected. I like that. I really like being respected. I truly do. So for me, it's not a problem. But the goal now is to ensure that this lasts for many years. That today, when Morocco is participating in a competition, it has to be a contender. And it's up to us to do everything we can now and leave this legacy so that for years to come, we'll be respected. So there you have it. But they respect us just as we respect them.
1: Plenty of attacking football can be expected when back-to-back Asian champions Qatar face Switzerland in their opener in San Francisco. Qatar, playing at their second World Cup, will be hoping to replicate the kind of form that saw them win back-to-back AFC titles after failing to secure a single point as host nation 4 years ago. They will feel they have unfinished business this time in North America. Meanwhile, the Swiss are playing at their sixth consecutive World Cup and have finished in the round of 16 in three out of the last five editions. Marit Yakin's team will hope that key players Granit Xhaka, Manuel Akanji and Brielle Mbolo can help them build on their impressive quarterfinal finish from Euro 2024. Now, the San Francisco Bay Area Stadium will host six matches. Here's a closer look at one of the key venues for this year's World Cup.

0: Okay, let's have a look at the other two matches on Saturday. As we just said, Haiti will start their campaign against Scotland in Boston in Group C. Haiti are appearing for the first time since 1974, while Scotland will be hoping for a first win since they got past Sweden 2-1 at Italia 90. And Turkey, yeah, play their first World Cup match in 24 years when they finish third in Japan and South Korea. They play against Australia in Vancouver in Group D. The Aussies are at their sixth World Cup in a row. Now, former USA defender Greg Garza shared his excitement about the tournament with CGTN's Dan Williams. The 34-year-old played 10 times for his country between 2014 and 2017 and is delighted to see the growth of the game in the States.
1: Greg, first of all, this World Cup is now a reality. Try and describe the excitement now that it's come full circle.
2: Not sure if there are any words that can describe this excitement that you see on the streets and the communities, bringing people together, using our league stadiums for this World Cup, just bringing three nations together that even though you have sometimes those rivalries within, but coming together, playing as one, and I think just the excitement around the streets, you can already tell we're all so happy for this to finally happen.
1: In terms of the U.S. team, what are your expectations? How far can they go at this one?
2: With the backing of the people that we have right now, I think the fan base, the fandom, everybody coming together, I really want them to get into those final stages and then see what can happen. I think a great success story would be quarterfinals, semifinals, and who knows, if you can lift the trophy and make history, that'd be absolutely magnificent happening.
1: In general terms, just describe the development of football since that last World Cup 32 years ago, football, soccer, here in the United States overall.
2: The promises that were made by this league and our commissioner, Don Garber, of hosting once again, and that this league was going to flourish and grow and be something exponentially that has really taken over in terms of bringing top talent, top players, superstars, icons, and just becoming a very competitive league in itself. So to see that growth of what it was back then in the early times of the 90s and now what

0: it is today, just the exponential growth is fantastic.
1: As we stand here today, what do you feel like the legacy of this World Cup can be? Well, how else can football develop here?
0: I think the legacy of what today's World Cup is just the diversity and the community and the unity of what we have in this country and in these three nations. You have three nations that are coming together that are putting on an absolute spectacle with this league involved, with all leagues involved that are creating this unity along with their rivalries, but this unity and growth of what soccer can be in this nation. And I think the sky's the limit. You still have so much room to grow, but just I think this proof in the pudding that there has been so much success already been made.
2: Stay with us on Sports Scene as we ask, can you hear the bagpipes? I certainly did when I visited Beijing's Scottish community, who are getting ready to watch their team at the World Cup after 28 years.

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2: Now, Scotland take on Haiti not long from now for their first World Cup appearance since 1998. To get a taste of the levels of excitement amongst Scots here in Beijing, I went to the Highland Games, an event which celebrates Scottish culture and even allows Englishmen like myself to come and enjoy. The 2026 Highland Games came to Beijing and brought with it a celebration of Scotland, its traditions, pastimes, and some very Scottish weather. But that hasn't dampened the spirits of the competitors at this event, with fans of the Tartan Army looking forward to a first World Cup since 1998. Some of them weren't even born back then, most of them aren't expecting too much, but one of them thinks they might even win it.
3: We're going to win it, why not? Why not? We just, in typical Scotland fashion, we will probably suffer against the Minnows and then play great against the five-time champions, Brazil. That's how it works for us usually.
2: The colourful Tartan Army's long absence from the World Cup has been the event's loss, with the Scottish fans known for their passionate support and penchant for a good time. These Highland Games, which are a staple in many Scottish expat communities around the world, showcase that, with plenty of optimism surrounding how their team will fare in North America.
4: It's a tough group, obviously. Brazil and Morocco are going to be hard, and Haiti in the first game, but you know, you never know. We'll give it a shot, and like Scotland, if it's going to be glorious failure, then that's a nice way to go as well.
5: I mean, surely everyone wants us to win. Is that going to happen? I would hope so, but probably not.
6: As a Scot, I'm an eternal pessimist, so I have aspirations that we might get a point off Haiti, and we'll call that a good result. No, but I'm really looking forward to it. I just about remember Tom Boyd scoring an own goal in the 98 World Cup, which is the last one we've been involved in, so yeah.
2: Fans of an older generation will know that Scotland's history at the World Cup goes back a long way, a bit like these traditions. Scotland will be looking to make up for lost time against Haiti, Morocco and Brazil in their group. And after 28 years away, the Tartan Army will be making their voices heard, no matter where they are in the world. Mike Fox, CGTN.
7: It's good to have them back, isn't it? Well, not far away from where the USA won their opening match, David Beckham has been honoured with a star on the Hollywood Walk of Fame in LA. The former England captain described the moment as surreal and reflected on his journey to becoming an icon that transcended football.
8: I must admit that this is all rather surreal. I've experienced some amazing moments in my career, but to be here in Los Angeles receiving a star on the world-famous Walk of Fame is truly incredible. I've always been a dreamer, but I could never have imagined that an honour like this would come to a working-class English soccer player like me. I am here today as we prepare to celebrate the opening here in the US of the 2026 World Cup. It's a powerful moment to recognise how the sport I love so much has grown in this country over the past three decades.
2: According to FIFA, Ghana midfielder Thomas Partey's Canadian visa application has been declined and he will not feature against Panama next Tuesday. The 32-year-old faces charges of rape and sexual assault in the United Kingdom. He is due to stand trial in London in June 2027. Previously, Partey played for Arsenal and joined Villarreal in 2025 and is currently with the Ghana squad in Boston. He will be eligible to play in Ghana's other Group L games against England in Foxborough and against Croatia in Philadelphia. Meanwhile, Ghana head coach Carlos Queiroz knows what his team are capable of and has set some high expectations.
9: First of all, it is an honour. And it is a wonderful feeling to be here and be part of this amazing family of the World Cup. Of course, our expectations are to go and play the best of our football and try to win every single game. That's the expectation that we have. We bring the feelings and the hope of millions of people in our shoulders, and we want to make them very proud of us and happy. That's our expectation.
7: Okay, quickly before we go, let's have a recap of the day's action. As we mentioned at the start of the show, Canada drew with Bosnia and Herzegovina 1-1 in Group B, and the US won their Group D opener against Paraguay 4-1 in Los Angeles. And finally, fresh from beating South Africa in their World Cup opener, tournament co-hosts Mexico are back in training as they prepare for a tough assignment against the Republic of Korea in Guadalajara on Thursday. Boss Javier Aguirre saw a session alongside assistant Rafa Marquez, who is set to replace him after the tournament. It promises to be an entertaining match after the ROK picked up a well-deserved 2-1 win against Czechia. Led by Son Heung-min, the ROK are known for a disciplined brand of football and are many fans' dark horse pick for the tournament. Both teams will be looking for a win in order to take a commanding position in Group A. Okay, and before we say goodbye, let's take another look at today's top stories on Sports Scene. World Cup co-hosts the USA got off to a brilliant start in LA after making easy work of Paraguay. Brazil are set to play their tournament opener against Morocco without injured all-time top scorer Neymar. And after 28 years away, Beijing's Scottish community are ready to watch their team at the World Cup once again. Okay, I'm going to say goodbye with some images of Brazil's fans who have been in America making a lot of noise ahead of their opener. Be sure to follow us using the handle CGTN Sports Scene across X, Facebook and YouTube. And stay right there because the world today continues next. See you soon.

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0: saying a memorandum of understanding could be signed within days. Co-host US win against Paraguay on day two of the World Cup. China marks Cultural and Natural Heritage Day, preserving tradition for future generations. And a research team in Egypt unearths a rare fish fossil site from over 60 million years ago. You're watching The World Today on CGTN. I'm Zhao Yang in Beijing. In our top story, the Israeli army has issued a forced evacuation warning for residents of 20 villages and towns in southern Lebanon. It comes as the United States and Iran have signaled that an agreement to end their war is close. Israeli Prime Minister Benjamin Netanyahu, though, says his country will not be part of the agreement. Iranian Foreign Minister Abbas Araghchi says the signing of the memorandum with the U.S. is possible within the next few days.
1: There is now more clarity. The Iran's Foreign Minister Abbas Araghchi was invited to Iran's state TV. And here are the main takeaways you need to know about what he said last night. He said the outcome of the understanding is a 14-14 memorandum. And when it's finalized, we will share it with the public one by one. He said, in this negotiation, two stages are planned. First, a memorandum of understanding, then a final agreement. And in this memorandum of understanding, an end to war is announced on all fronts, including Lebanon. So this is very important because some analysts believe that this gives Israel the opportunity to sabotage this deal even before the signature or even after it is signed. He said, for now, the Abbas Araghchi, for now, none of the published texts can be confirmed. So, you know, reports from Axios and other people, other media outlets cannot be confirmed here in Tehran. He said, he went on to say negotiation agreement are two-way processes, but the parties must reach a level of satisfaction. And about this strait, he went on to say this strait has become one of Iran's most important deterrent tools. And if the memorandum is not implemented, according to Araghchi, no negotiations will begin and we will not move to the second stage. And the mechanism for the reconstruction plan will be finalized, reconstruction plan of the damages that Iran has sustained during the war, will be finalized during the 60-day war. About the signing of the agreement, here is what he said.
2: The signing will initially take place digitally. Each side will sign remotely. After that, it will be announced that this memorandum of understanding has been signed by both parties.
3: Will it be signed in a couple of days?
2: This could happen in the coming days. I am very hopeful. The Islamic Republic of Iran has made a firm decision that the administration of Strait of Hormuz will no longer be the same as before.
1: These clashes in the Strait of Hormuz, these drone attacks, are being overshadowed by the fact that anyone can sense a breakthrough in the negotiations and on the diplomatic front. And yes, I confirmed, according to reports, Iran launched drones, and those drones, according to U.S., were shot down by U.S. military. But the fact is that both parties now are more optimistic toward negotiations and diplomacy.
0: U.S. President Donald Trump has also confirmed that an initial deal could be signed in the coming days. Here's Walter Morris with more.
4: The governments of the United States and Iran have not officially confirmed the terms of an agreement to permanently end the war, but U.S. President Donald Trump insists there is a deal that he's happy with and it will be signed soon. Now, Trump made that announcement after he canceled military strikes that were scheduled for the third consecutive night. And not long after, Friday, Iranian state TV released this new video of the Strait of Hormuz. In addition to reopening the strait, the White House says Iran's nuclear material would be destroyed or removed as part of the agreement. According to Reuters, the draft agreement would waive sanctions on Iran's oil and unfreeze billions of dollars in Iranian funds. The deal would also end all hostilities in Lebanon. Iranian media is reporting that a draft of understanding states that Tehran will maintain control over the Strait of Hormuz in coordination with Oman. According to those reports, nuclear issues would be set aside for later talks. However, Friday, Trump pushed back on reports about the deal and potential U.S. concessions. He wrote in a Truth Social post, quote, "The terms that Iran leaked out to the fake news have nothing to do with the terms that were agreed to in writing. What they said, including their weak and pathetic statement on having a deal, bears no relation to the truth." He also accused Iran of targeting ships in the strait, calling it unacceptable. Shortly after, Iran's foreign minister wrote on social media,

0: media that a memorandum of understanding has never been closer and warned against media speculation. Trump says a signing ceremony could take place this weekend in Europe. Walter Moore, CGTN Washington.
1: Washington and Tehran remain divided over key issues despite the prospects of a peace deal. Iran's nuclear program is a central contentious point. The U.S. seeks to ban Iran from possessing nuclear weapons. Tehran, though, insists its program is civilian and it is willing to accept limits if sanctions are lifted. Iran demands an end to U.S.-imposed sanctions. The U.S. supports only gradual conditional relief, but disagreements over its execution remains. The two sides also differ over the Strait of Hormuz. Trump has suggested cooperating with Supreme Leader Mojtaba Khamenei, but Iran maintains that the strait is not international waters. Frozen Iranian assets are another sticking point. Tehran wants the funds fully released, a move that Washington opposes without nuclear compromises. Iran is also pushing for a regional ceasefire, including Lebanon, as Israeli bombings continue in southern Lebanon despite a U.S.-brokered ceasefire. Pakistani Prime Minister Shehbaz Sharif also says a final and mutually agreed text of a peace agreement between the U.S. and Iran has been reached. He says Pakistan is working closely with both sides to finalize the next steps. Iran's state-run IRNA news agency says Pakistan's deputy prime minister and foreign minister Ishaq Dar is traveling to Geneva and Switzerland as part of ongoing mediation efforts. Switzerland has offered to host the signing of a peace deal, saying it is in close contact with both Tehran and Washington.
2: Facing the unknown is always difficult. In a world in turmoil, it's easy to lose orientation. But when the storms come, we have to see the possibilities, reinvent, find new opportunities, discover a path forward. CGTN, see the difference.
1: A shooting in the U.S. state of Texas has left two people dead, including the suspected gunman. The mayor of Midland City says one victim died at the scene, and the suspect, Victor Mata Villarreal, was confirmed dead after a standoff on Friday. Police say the 45-year-old shooter was found dead inside the building where the incident took place a few hours after the shooting began. They have not specified how he died. 4 out of 10 injured victims have undergone surgeries. The suspect was already wanted for attempted capital murder after he fired multiple times at a Midland police officer on Wednesday. 19 people have been arrested in connection with anti-immigration attacks and rioting in Northern Ireland. Unrest erupted on Tuesday after a knife attack. A Sudanese man has been charged with attempted murder for that attack. Members of ethnic minority communities say that they are worried about their safety. Yola Abdavid reports from Belfast.
3: People are still contemplating the impact of 3 nights of disorder. Many are anxious about their future. Questions around immigration and controlling entry for essential workers and those looking for asylum are in focus as never before.
4: We are afraid to go home. We are going to our friend's house to stay because the area we are living is not safe. We are really working full-time and overtime and paying taxes, and constantly we are not only a healthcare workers, we are friends, we are parents, we are a valued member of the community.
3: There's an economic cost too, as well as the personal loss of businesses to members of Belfast ethnic communities. Mohammed escaped a civil war in Syria in 2015. All his children are born in Northern Ireland, but he's too afraid to show his face.
5: The business is gone. It's gone, actually. Nothing left.
3: Do you feel in danger?
5: I'm feeling like down, actually. Down because before was a very good life here. About 7 years ago, I stayed, nothing happening. Starting only 2 or 3 years ago.
3: It's one of several businesses left in ruins after pockets of violence in several parts of Belfast and nearby towns. The tough decision for many is whether they can afford to start again. Political arguments between the various parties and their loyalties have already started. After 30 years of peace, following decades of sectarian violence, people are concerned this week how quickly the riots were instigated and organised. Northern Ireland is part of the United Kingdom, but the border with the Republic of Ireland to the south, which is a member of the European Union, is open for the free movement of trade and people. It's become a route for undocumented migrants to cross both ways.
6: Over the course of the last decade, we've seen a growing but still pretty small migrant community, and it's pretty clear that there have been tensions over migration, over the allocation of housing, and then when you get a spark, it's easy to ignite, and particularly that seems to be the case within loyalist pro-British areas.
3: Many of the targets of this week's violence were chosen because of race, not citizenship or migration status. Northern Ireland is the least diverse region in the UK, with much lower immigration than England, Scotland or Wales. Just under 4% of the population come from ethnic and migrant groups. This week, 12 police officers have been injured and several vehicles were destroyed. Scenes like these could lead to boosting the police service as they contend with a legacy of violence that still remains here. Yolo Ap David, CGTN, Belfast, Northern Ireland.
1: Spain has approved a plan to legalise around 500,000 undocumented immigrants. The government says the decision is an act of justice, but critics say it is a threat to security and social services amid rising anti-immigration sentiment. Here's Ken Brown with more from Madrid.
7: In Barcelona, they're celebrating in the streets. In Madrid, they're sleeping on them. Waiting in line all night, hoping to be next. Immigrants across Spain are scrambling to get their paperwork together and joining long queues to apply for a one-year renewable residence permit that would put them on the path to citizenship. A process open from the 15th of April to the 30th of June. In a house nearby, it's just another day for Carmen. She works long hours, 7 days a week, to support herself and her two daughters in Peru.
8: So Carmen gets paid between 6 and 8 euros.
9: Y el aplicativo, según los clientes nos contaron, entre 10, 12 y 15 euros.
8: And the company that owns the app is charging between 10 and 15 euros from the clients. So she's getting paid half for doing the real work.
7: $7 US an hour is almost half the Spanish minimum wage, and the government says legal status will help protect people from abuses like this.
10: We are setting an example for the world, an example of solidarity and openness for Europe, and good things will come from this legislation process. Spain will be a better country for it.
7: But while Sanchez talks integration, the far right says invasion.
11: Everything is collapsing around us. The housing market, safety and security, public services, health services, and all because of this process of mass immigration.
7: Monica Lopez Martin is managing director of THEAR, an NGO that helps refugees and migrants.
12: Giving legal status to 500,000 people who were already here among a population of 50 million people is not an invasion. These are the people who mind our children, who care for our elderly, who help with housework, your doctors and nurses. With their taxes, we'll be able to invest more in health, invest more in education.
7: Applicants have to be living in the country for more than 5 months and present a clean criminal record. Due to an ageing population, Spain needs immigrants, but recent polling shows nearly 60% of Spaniards believe there are too many foreigners in the country. And anti-immigration voices are turning up the volume. Beyond politics, people like Carmen continue to work quietly for a better life.
9: Mi sueño es, pues eso, tener los papeles, trabajar.
8: So Carmen's dream is to get her papers in order and bring her girls here so that the family can be together in Spain.
7: Ken Brown, CGTN, Madrid.
1: The United States has beaten Paraguay 4-1 in their opening match of the World Cup in Los Angeles. A first-half brace by striker Falaron Balogun gave the team its dream start to their home campaign in Group D. And in the seventh minute, the U.S. was able to break through Paraguay's defense. Mark Newell reports from Los Angeles.
13: It was an incredible game. Lots of noise. A celebration is going on. The U.S. got off to an incredible start. First of all, by an own goal, which kicked off the scoring spree, as we sort of say. Falarn Balogun was just on fire. He actually had one goal, and then it was offsides, and it was discounted. But just minutes later, Christian Pulisic would split the defense past him, and he missed.

0: put onto the display. It was only when they substituted their players that Paraguay actually managed to score a goal by Maurizio. But then the U.S. wasn't done yet. They scored yet again. Claudio Reyna's son, actually, one of the famous players who played for the U.S., Giovanni Reyna, hit the final goal with the last play of the second half to go up 4-1. This place was absolutely ecstatic. I heard that it was the most goals in World Cup history for the U.S. This was the second time, only the second time, that they met Paraguay in the World Cup. The first time was in the very first World Cup back in 1930 when they defeated Paraguay 3-0. They actually finished third place in that tournament when there was only 13 teams and there was actually no third place game, so it was a bit controversial. But two victories in two World Cups over Paraguay. They actually have sort of had their number, I suppose to say, a lot of time in between though. So an exciting game here. Ecstatic fans at this main fan festival were just thrilled. There was a lot of celebrity going on here also during the game. You can see images of Tom Cruise, David Beckham, Leonardo DiCaprio all on the screen. So adding to the fanfare of this explosion, the U.S. off to a great start.
1: And the World Cup has also been keenly watched in the Gaza Strip, giving people relief from the trauma of war.
2: Despite everything that's happened, the Gazan citizen is still searching, in one way or another, for ways to watch the World Cup matches at places streaming the games. Despite the dangerous security situation and the targeting of gatherings in the Gaza Strip, the World Cup is not a trivial event for Gazans. Palestinian football fans will try to follow the matches and forget their worries and pain.
3: We came today to watch the World Cup. Despite the difficult circumstances we are going through, the brutal war, the martyrs, and the constant bombing everywhere. But we are trying to escape the psychological pressures we are experiencing and to break free from negativity and depression by finding solace in football, our only outlet.
4: Despite the suffering we endure, we came with joy to watch the World Cup. We are a people who deserve life and follow sporting events too. We hope that one day our Palestinian national team will participate.
5: Images may appear to be identical, but looks can be deceiving. The difference is not always obvious. It has to be discovered. There are always different sides to a story. We put the focus on the details. To see more, to understand better. CGTN. See the difference.
1: China is celebrating its 20th Cultural and Natural Heritage Day. This year's edition centers on bringing spiritual strength to the public through relic conservation and heritage work. The event's main host city, Wuhan, features an opening ceremony, two forums, and an exhibition tracing China's foundational Xia and Shang dynasties. Other cities nationwide are also commemorating this occasion through exhibitions, symposiums, and public education programs. China ranks second in the world in terms of the number of UNESCO World Heritage Sites. The country boasts 60 inscribed sites, with 41 of them classified as cultural, 15 as natural, and 4 as mixed. China's first UNESCO World Heritage Site was Mount Taishan, which was listed in 1987. And the most recent addition was the Xixia Imperial Tombs, listed in 2025. As China marks Cultural and Natural Heritage Day, efforts are underway to preserve traditional crafts and keep them relevant in our modern life. In southwestern Yunnan province, a centuries-old papermaking tradition is finding new life through research, conservation and cultural tourism.
6: In the ancient city of Lijiang, Dongba paper has preserved the history and culture of the Naxi ethnic group for centuries. Traditionally used to record Dongba manuscripts, the paper is known for its durability and resistance to insects. Its production remains a labor-intensive process, involving soaking, boiling, beating, and sun-drying raw materials over the course of at least a week.

0: Recognizing its cultural significance, the Dongba papermaking craft was included in China's first batch of National Intangible Cultural Heritage items in 2006. Now a new milestone is helping document and preserve the tradition. China's first comprehensive study on Dongba paper is set to be published after 2 years of research. Efforts to protect the manuscripts themselves are also advancing. A newly established restoration studio at the Lijiang Institute of Dongba Culture is helping safeguard thousands of ancient texts.
1: The institute currently holds more than 3,800 volumes of Dongba manuscripts. Since last year, we have been carrying out classification and grading work, and about 900 volumes have already been preliminarily assessed.
0: But preserving heritage is not just about protecting the past. Today, Dongba paper is being transformed into notebooks, lamps, and other cultural products, while hands-on workshops allow visitors to experience the ancient craft firsthand.
2: In the past, making Dongba paper could barely support a family. Now tourists come every day to experience the craft. More people are learning about Naxi culture, and we are very proud of that.
0: From ancient manuscripts to modern creative products, Dongba paper is showing how traditional heritage can continue to thrive in a modern era.
3: An Egyptian-led international research team has documented a rare fossil site dating back more than 62 million years. The scientific breakthrough sheds new light on how modern marine fish emerged after the mass extinction that wiped out dinosaurs. Adel Omakhri reports from Egypt's eastern desert.
4: Dinosaurs went extinct some 66 million years ago. The next 10 million years have been difficult for paleontologists to master. Fossils found that date to that period, known as the Patterson's Gap, are usually fragmented and therefore not easy to decipher. It's why the Egyptian discovery is seen as a major scientific breakthrough, as three full fish skeletons were unearthed dating back to 62.2 million years ago.
5: Such a discovery provide a very important insights that tell that Egypt was underwater at that time because of the ancient global warming that happened right after the dinosaur went extinct, and also provide a unique window for the when this marine fishes started to appear, and they change our understanding of what we say Patterson Gap, because that was a mysterious gap in the fossil record.
4: The discovery was made by Sana'i Sayed, who is still in the Egyptian eastern desert where the findings were made. The team told CGTN that they are working on some 500 well-preserved specimens of 20 different types of marine fauna that will shape their research for the next few years, all of them found at the same site.
6: We published an ecosystem that shows us that dawn of the modern fishes happened earlier than we expected. It happens 62.2 million years ago, just less than 4 million years after the extinction of the dinosaurs. It told us that, like most of the current families and most of the current modern fishes, they have origins go far back than we expected. Now, some of these families could go far before, like, the extinction of the dinosaurs.
4: Pictures of the paleontologists and their landmark achievements are hung on the building of the Faculty of Science at Mansoura University. The president of this 50-year-old educational institution told us the purpose is to motivate more of its students as they aim to boost their research power.
7: We allocate financial prizes in an annual competition dedicated to young researchers and graduates, through which their research paper gets reviewed, and then for the winners we fund their research. Every year, Al Mansoura University advances by 100 or 200 points on the global rank scale. We are among the top 500 universities in some programs. We aim within the next few years to be among the top 100 universities in the world.
8: The discovery also highlights the impact of global warming on our planet millions of years ago. Through that period, Egypt turned from a tropical environment into an ocean, of which I could be standing on its bottom, to an arid desert land. So the discovery will also affect many

0: sciences concerned with our planet's history. Adel Mahroui, CGTN, from the Eastern Egyptian desert.
1: And before we go, a reminder of our top stories this hour. The U.S. and Iran signal an end to the war is close, with both sides saying a memorandum of understanding could be signed within days. Co-host U.S. win against Paraguay on day two of the World Cup. China marks Cultural and Natural Heritage Day, preserving tradition for future generations. And a research team in Egypt unearths a rare fish fossil site from over 60 million years ago. And that's all we have for you for now on The World Today. I'm Jia Yang from the team. Thank you for watching. Do stay with CGTN. There's more just ahead.

0: Artificial intelligence is no longer a promise, but a reality.
1: In the AI spy world, there's only two major players, China, United States.
0: From boardrooms to industrial floors, AI is already delivering measurable results today. But what's next? Talents are no longer just the software engineers. They are the curious, the cross-disciplinary, and the AI natives.
2: Token consumption becomes a natural measure of how much intelligent work economy is doing.

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1: Hello, welcome to BizTalk. Artificial intelligence is rapidly moving from technological breakthrough to economic reality. As AI models become more powerful, demand for computing power is surging worldwide. Behind every AI-generated response, image, video, or code lies a fundamental unit of AI reality, the token. Some observers believe we are witnessing the rise of a new token economy, one that could reshape investment, infrastructure, energy consumption, and global competitiveness. Could tokens become a new digital commodity? What do they tell us about the future of AI, economic growth, and global competitiveness? And where does China fit into this rapidly evolving landscape? Joining us today are two very distinguished guests, Wang Sheng, practice leader for data center infrastructure research at Omidia. Thanks for joining us from Shanghai. And also Sun Ping, assistant professor at the School of Applied Economics, Renmin University of China. Join us from Beijing. Let's get started with the basics. Many people use AI every day. I do. But many may not know what a token is or the precise definition of token. Professor Sun, you teach such terminologies. Tell us in simple terms, what exactly is a token?
2: Tokens are very much like the words we use in human language. When we want to express something, we pick words and put them in order to form a sentence. That's the way how we communicate in our human society. An AI model works almost the same way in the world. A token is its basic unit of language. The model reads your sentence as a series of tokens, and it then produces its answer one token at a time. A token is the unit of machine communication. And because you can count them, you can price them, which is exactly why tokens are becoming an economic story, not just a technical one.
1: Great. Now, token maxing has become a popular topic everywhere in the AI world, in Silicon Valley's AI circles too. Mr. Wang, why have tokens become such an important metric for measuring AI activity and industry growth?
3: So in the past couple of years, since we started this AI wave, we have heard so many measures of how to evaluate a data center or how to evaluate a capacity of AI. In the beginning, we talked about GPU numbers, like we have a cluster that has 10,000 GPUs. Mm. And then we talked about the model parameters, like everybody is competing on the model parameters. But eventually, when it comes to our life, our business, our work, and you have to use token. Token is the product of the entire AI ecosystem. So regardless of how many GPU you have, how many model parameter you have, how many data center you have, or how many edge computing you have, you always land in token numbers. That represents the quality, the product that you have eventually from the AI industry.
1: We often hear about the powerful AI models. They become more powerful and personalized. Professor Sun, how closely is token demand linked to the growth of AI, the growth of AI applications?
2: They are almost inseparable, but the link is getting stronger, not just bigger. A year or 2 years ago, a more powerful mostly meant a bad chatbot answering one question at a time. Today, the frontier is what we call agents, AI that can take on a complex task and carry it out on its own. You give it a go with a rough plan, and it will handle the step all by themselves. Reasoning, trying something, correcting, trying again. The trial and error, multi-step process consumes enormous numbers of tokens compared with a simple chat. So as applications get more capable and more autonomous, token demand doesn't just rise. It rises exponentially. Every leap in capability multiplies consumption.
1: China's daily AI token consumption exceeded 140 trillion tokens by March this year. Mr. Wang, how fast is this demand going to grow, and what impact is it going to have on the demand for computing infrastructure?
3: Yes, definitely. This number will continue to grow exponentially. And in 1 year from now, we will see

0: maybe thousands of tokens or thousands of trillions of tokens per day in
1: Okay.
0: China. So that is not like a dream or crazy talk. It's just a reality. First of all, the user demands. And second of all, if you look at the new chips, the new AI infrastructure, they're also producing tokens exponentially. If we talk about token per watt or token per dollar. So if you compare token per watt and token per dollar figure with a couple of years ago, we'll see that the number has been multiple tens of hundreds of times higher. So because those two, the demand side is growing exponentially and the producing, the supply side is also growing exponentially. So then the basic logic actually does not change. So token per watt and token per dollar should be growing steadily or in a relatively stable way.
1: You mean the cost is going to decline steadily?
0: The cost is going to decline, but not in such a dramatic way. If the
1: Okay.
0: cost declines in a dramatic way, then entire logic will collapse. In our 2G time, like when I used cell phone 20 years ago, I have only like 16 megabytes per month, 10 megabytes per month. But nowadays, everybody uses 100 gigabytes per month. So that is how the growth looks like. But the energy that it consumes is more or less the same, in the same order of magnitude. That's not a big number if you think about that.
1: Okay, so Mr. Wang just mentioned several ways that the token is being utilized, including reasoning models, Claw models, as self-working. What do you see? What kind of economic trends or structural changes do you see reflected in this figure in the utilizing of tokens?
2: What we are seeing now is the rise of agents, AI agents, and the evolution from single-step computing toward complex multi-stage tasks. Each request triggers a whole chain of reasoning and actions. That's why demand has gone exponential. A large share comes from those major platforms like ByteDance running at massive scale. One leading model alone, it reportedly accounts for over 100 trillion tokens a day. Beyond that, it's enterprise deployment across industries, manufacturing, finance, customer service, and also a fast-growing slice from developers and autonomous agents. So this isn't many hundreds of millions of people chatting. It's heavy industry-scale use happening behind these scenes.
1: Mr. Wang, how does China's token consumption compare with other major markets around the world? Any major competitors such as the United States or anywhere in Europe?
0: So, in terms of token supply, I would say there are only two big suppliers in the world, United States and China. In the United States, the token supply is mainly handled by the four hyperscalers and a few of the new cloud vendors. And in China, we all know Alibaba, Tencent, Huawei, ByteDance, all those big companies are producing a lot of tokens. So in the AI supply world, there's only two major players, and with rest of like Europe is actually a bit of behind.
1: Professor Sun, let me follow up by asking this question. Could token consumption eventually become a new economic indicator, similarly to the electricity consumption, trade volume, or traffic volume?
2: Well, yes, I think in time it will. As AI comes to account for a non-negligible share of GDP, token consumption becomes a natural measure of how much intelligent work an economy is doing. The intuition is simple. Broadly speaking, more tokens consumed means more activity and faster growth. It plays a similar role to electricity use or freight volume, a real-time pulse of economic health. But I would be cautious about interpreting it too literally. Token measures quantity, but not quality. A weaker model can burn more tokens doing the same job, so raw volumes can mislead. The number tells you the economy is busy with AI, but it doesn't yet tell you how much value that activity creates. Over time, I expect we will track value per token, not just the headline count.
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0: and the economies and rhythms of business, propelling new drivers of growth.
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3: Each day, there are millions of stories. Each one can open new perspectives, new possibilities. Wherever you look, we are there. To see, discover, explore. We put the pieces together to find what really matters to you. All around the world, all around the clock. Our reporters are at home across the globe. From our headquarters in Beijing and production centers in Washington, Nairobi, and London. Stories from across the globe, reaching people across the globe. CGTN. See the difference.
4: So to you, Mr. Wang, some analysts describe AI infrastructure as a next investment circle. Actually, both China and the United States have already started this investment circle for quite a few years. How do you describe this investment circle of AI infrastructure? What kind of investment is included in AI infrastructure overall?
5: Actually, that's a very good question. I think we're already in the investment cycle. It's one of the biggest cycles we have ever seen, maybe in our life. Because I compare it to the investment cycle of railway in 200 years ago, and also the construction after World War II. It's very, very big. It's nearly the same as the computer wave. And actually, it includes a lot of things. It's just not just about the GPUs and servers. It actually covers many, many stuff. So first of all, we start from the power. It will consume so much power from the grid, so you need to upgrade the grid. You need to think about many other ways to provide power to your data center. Then you will be building so many data centers in the world. And in the data center, we have a lot of electrical equipment, from transformer to all kinds of MV or LV switches, and to RPP, to batteries, to UPS, to rack PDUs, to racks, etc. And for cooling, we have also many other cooling equipment will be used to cool down the chips, like from cold plates, fans and all kinds of air cooling devices and liquid cooling devices and chillers and heat rejection units, etc. So it actually includes many of the equipment that are used in our daily lives. And this is a very big explosive demand for those equipment. And we're seeing a lot of shortage right now.
4: Mr. Wang, would you like to shed some light on that, your understanding? Because recently I reported on the Shanghai snack show, the solar energy show, the largest of its kind in this world. I can see that all these solar energy suppliers or equipment suppliers are very confident at their business future because they cite one of the supporting roles of their business is the huge demand of AI, of token economy, of AIGC, Mr. Wang.
5: Yes, I think in China, the advantage is very, very obvious. Because we have like very good renewable energy industry, and also that we have very good existing like the power equipment industry, like transformers, and these are nowadays very, very critical assets for the AI infrastructure construction. But the problem is not about power production. The problem is also at power transmission. So how can you bring power to your data center? That is the biggest problem nowadays in many countries, especially in the United States, to be honest. And that's why nowadays we have a trend that it's called bring your own power, BYOP. And this is meaning if you want to build a data center infrastructure, you need to bring your own power to your site, behind the meter, not front of the meter. This is one of the big trends we see nowadays. It's not about the grid, but it's about the data center owner themselves. It's a transmission problem. And in China, of course, we have like very mature and advanced high voltage narrow current transmission that can easily transport the power from the Western side to the Eastern side. But in many other countries, like in the United States, there are several grids, and the grids do not talk to each other. So they do not have

0: that kind of capacity for integrated transmission. For example, you have to bring your own battery to your grid, to on site, because we can't give you that much of capacity. And second of all, if there's a surge in demand from the resident side, they have the priority to cut you off. And that is a very big uncertainty for data centers.
1: Professor Sun, in April, South China's port city of Shantou, Guangdong Province, completed China's first city-level closed-loop verification of token exports. I mean, this is a new thing. For viewers unfamiliar with this concept of token export, what exactly is token export, to your understanding?
2: It's worth clarifying because there's a lot of confusion about this token export definition. Actually, the core idea behind this token export is converting domestic electricity and computing power through an AI model into a tradable digital service that's sold abroad. Let me give you an example. Imagine a user overseas asking an AI to edit a photo. The request goes to servers in China. The work is done there, and only the result comes back across the border. The power stayed in China, the servers stayed in China, the data and the most and models stayed in China. What was exported was the intelligence itself. This is the true token export. Here's the important distinction many people might miss. A lot of what gets called token export is really AI model export, not the real token export. Chinese AI models deployed overseas where the underlying compute and data centers were also sit abroad. In that case, China's electricity and computing aren't actually being exported in token form at all. True token export keeps the whole stack at home and sends only the service out. That's exactly why Shantou's achievement is described as the first. And Shantou is a special place for a reason. It has an international submarine cable landing station, giving a fast, low latency route into South Asia and Singapore. And it also sits near offshore wind. To make the token export more common elsewhere, you need that some combination. Green power, strong connectivity, and a compliant cross-border pathway. However, not every city has it yet.
1: Mr. Wang, what's your understanding of this token export, and how is token export different from exporting software, cloud services, or digital products?
0: I think this is a exporting token is a fantastic idea. I think it will be more or less the ultimate form of our AI industry. So let's think about this. The reason why we put our data centers in the Mongolia, in Ulanqab, in Qinghai, in Ningxia, because they can do the computing there and they can consume the power there, and we just ask for API from that data center. So they can compute for us. That is a kind of a domestic AI token exploitation across different provinces. So I think for the global wise, it will be the same situation, because nowadays I have seen a lot of constraints in the United States, but they can't build that data center on time because they don't have enough power equipment. Like, they have to buy a lot of transformers from China from this year. And you know that we have different standards, so the China transformer makers will have to adapt the Chinese transformer to the American frequency, voltage, and standards. That takes months. And shipping from England to the seaside, that takes months. And from seaside to America takes another month. So this creates a delay of 2 or 3 years or 3 or 4 years for data center to be constructed in America. And the construction itself will take another 1 or 2 years. And so the time to market from your plan, the planning of data center to producing the first token, it will take multiple years to happen. But if we directly have token from China or from other countries, that'll be a lot easier, because in China, we have a lot of the data centers not fully occupied. And we have enough power to power those GPUs and to produce those tokens.
3: 360-degree profiles of industry movers and shakers, tech mavericks, and policymakers. We drill down on their success. We ask how they set strategy and how they navigate in an increasing

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You're watching CGT with the latest market-moving headlines from around the world.

0: could AI token eventually become a new digital commodity alongside with traditional commodities such as oil, copper, electricity? Mr. Wang, to you first.
1: Yeah, I think actually as a commodity has to be measurable, has to be standardized, has to be easy to flow around. I think token perfectly matches all the three like standards. So in my view, token will be a new form of commodity, but I think it will be quite different from the commodity that we used to. For example, because the token per dollar or token per watt could decrease. And it does not like oil or copper, which has to be like manufactured by labor. You can only produce maybe you have a cap of production. But for token, the cap of production is not that limited. So I would rather say the token represents the service that token represents will become a new commodity, just like oil or copper or electricity.
0: Mr. Wang just talked about token per dollar or token per watt. These measurements, how would you measure token per whatever as a pricing for commodity? So what is the most important AI infrastructure trend business should we watch over the next few years?
1: I think the most important, the most revolutionary change I'm going to see in the next couple of years is power. We have to simplify the power transmission architecture to make AI more high efficient in terms of power. So what we will see is that we'll see a high voltage direct current trend. It's called HVDC. So it will be achieved in several stages. Eventually, what you will see is that a data center will have direct current input at high voltage, 800 VDC, even higher maybe in the future. And you have a very big battery storage system. This battery energy storage system will eventually eliminate the demand for diesel generators. And on top of that, you will have a microgrid integrated with the data center. By microgrid, you can have a solar panel, you can have wind turbine, you can have a gas genset, gas turbine, etc. And so maybe fuel cells and small nuclear reactors. So if you compare the data center power structure in 5 years with nowadays, the change is completely, it's revolutionary. It will create so many opportunities to the AI infrastructure industry.
0: Very interesting. Professor Sun, your idea, what is the most important key elements in AI infrastructure investment in the next few years? Mr. Wang mentioned power generation and storage, and later on even microgrid. Do you agree?
2: My view is a little similar to Mr. Wang's opinion. So I also think that the energy sector will be a key player in this AI sector. So because previously, actually, these two sectors are developing separately.
0: Yeah.
2: I mean, but nowadays, actually, you can see the convergence of these things, these two things we used to treat as separate worlds. This computing infrastructure and energy infrastructure for those power system operators. And also, actually, this term nowadays gained

0: gain popularity for this, which is called the compute energy synergy. Actually, it is also now have been discussed inside my school as well a lot. Because we tried to do some research on that field as well. So basically, for example, if you know those Chinese government policy, actually that term has already been written into China's government work report this year as well. But recently, so far, as I mentioned, most business just treated the AI sector as basically software question. For example, just pick model, then plug it into an application, pay for the service. But over the next 3 years, that won't be enough. I mean, companies actually also will need to understand the whole stack. I mean, not about just those software or those service. It should be also about those hardware, the models, the data center, and also as well as those electricity price, grid constraints, network latency, carbon intensity, etc. So, and actually this will matter a lot for as companies adopt agents. I mean, so the winners, I believe, over the next 3 years will not necessarily be those companies that consume lots of tokens, the most tokens. I mean, actually, there will be the companies that can convert tokens into more reliable, measurable, and scalable productivity gains.
1: Yeah.
0: That to me is the whole game.
1: From token to productivity, that's the end game. That's the most important game. Thank you. Artificial intelligence is often discussed as a technological revolution, but as we've heard today, it is also becoming an economic story, one that is reshaping investment, infrastructure, energy demand, and global competitiveness. As the token economy continues to expand, understanding the relationship between technology, computing power, and economic growth will become increasingly important for businesses and policymakers alike. Many thanks to our guest today, Wang Sheng, Practice Leader for Data Center Infrastructure Research at Omdia, and Sun Ping, Assistant Professor at the School of Applied Economics, Renmin University of China. Thanks both for attending today, and thanks for watching this edition of BizTalk. I'm Zhu Jufeng. See you next time.

The US and Iran signal an end to the war is close, with both sides saying a memorandum of understanding could be signed within days. Co-host the US win against Paraguay on day two of the World Cup. China marks Cultural and Natural Heritage Day, preserving tradition for future generations. And a research team in Egypt unearthed a rare fish fossil site from over 60 million years ago. Hello and welcome to The World Today on CGTN, coming to you live from Beijing. I'm Su Yuting. Our top story. The Israeli army has issued a forced evacuation warning for residents of 20 villages and towns in southern Lebanon. It comes as the United States and Iran have signaled that the

0: Agreement to end the war is close. Israeli Prime Minister Benjamin Netanyahu says his country will not be part of the agreement. Iranian Foreign Minister Abrachi says the sign of a memorandum of understanding with the United States is possible within the next few days.
1: There is now more clarity. The Iran's Foreign Minister Abbas Araghchi was invited to Iran's state TV. And here are the main takeaways you need to know about what he said last night. He said the outcome of the understanding is a 14-14 memorandum. And when it's finalized, we will share it with the public one by one. He said, in this negotiation, two stages are planned. First, a memorandum of understanding, then a final agreement. And in this memorandum of understanding, an end to war is announced on all fronts, including Lebanon. So this is very important because some analysts believe that this gives Israel the opportunity to sabotage this deal even before the signature or even after it is signed. He said, for now, the Abbas Araghchi, for now, none of the published texts can be confirmed. So, you know, reports from Axios and other people, other media outlets cannot be confirmed here in Tehran. He said he went on to say negotiation agreement are two-way processes, but the parties must reach a level of satisfaction. And about this trade, he went on to say this trade has become one of Iran's most important deterrent tools. And if the memorandum is not implemented, according to Araghchi, no negotiations will begin and we will not move to the second stage. And the mechanism for the reconstruction plan will be finalized, reconstruction plan of the damages that Iran has sustained during the war, will be finalized during the 60-day war. About the signing of the agreement, here is what he said.
2: The signing will initially take place digitally. Each side will sign remotely. After that, it will be announced that this memorandum of understanding has been signed by both parties.
3: Will it be signed in a couple of days?
2: This could happen in the coming days. I am very hopeful. The Islamic Republic of Iran has made a firm decision that the administration of Strait of Hormuz will no longer be the same as before.
1: These clashes in the Strait of Hormuz, these drone attacks, are being overshadowed by the fact that anyone can sense a breakthrough in the negotiations and on the diplomatic front. And yes, I confirmed, according to reports, Iran launched drones, and those drones, according to U.S., were shot down by U.S. military. But the fact is that both parties now are more optimistic toward negotiations and diplomacy.
0: U.S. President Donald Trump has confirmed that initial deal could be signed in the coming days. Walter Morris reports from Washington.
4: The governments of the United States and Iran have not officially confirmed the terms of an agreement to permanently end the war, but U.S. President Donald Trump insists there is a deal that he's happy with and it will be signed soon. Now, Trump made that announcement after he canceled military strikes that were scheduled for the third consecutive night. And not long after, Friday, Iranian state TV released this new video of the Strait of Hormuz. In addition to reopening the strait, the White House says Iran's nuclear material would be destroyed or removed as part of the agreement. According to Reuters, the draft agreement would waive sanctions on Iran's oil and unfreeze billions of dollars in Iranian funds. The deal would also end all hostilities in Lebanon. Iranian media is reporting that a draft of understanding states that Tehran will maintain control over the Strait of Hormuz in coordination with Oman. According to those reports, nuclear issues would be set aside for later talks. However, Friday, Trump pushed back on reports about the deal and potential U.S. concessions. He wrote in a Truth Social post, quote, "The terms that Iran leaked out to the fake news have nothing to do with the terms that were agreed to in writing. What they said, including their weak and pathetic statement on having a deal, bears no relation to the truth." He also accused Iran of targeting ships in the strait, calling it unacceptable. Shortly after, Iran's foreign minister wrote on social media that a memorandum of understanding has never been closer and warned against media speculation. Trump says a signing ceremony could take place this weekend in Europe. Walter Moore, CGTN, Washington.
0: Washington and Tehran remain divided over key issues despite prospects of a peace deal. Iran's nuclear program is a central contentious point. The U.S. seeks to ban Iran from possessing nuclear weapons. And Tehran insists its program is civilian and it is willing to accept the limits if sanctions are lifted. And Iran demands for an end to U.S. imposed sanctions. The U.S. supports gradual, conditional relief, but a disagreement over its execution remains. The two sides also differ over the Strait of Hormuz. Trump has suggested cooperating with Supreme Leader Khamenei, but

0: Iran remains that the Strait is not international waters. Frozen Iranian assets, another sticking point. Tehran wants the funds fully released, a move that Washington opposes without nuclear compromises. And Iran is also pushing for a regional ceasefire, including Lebanon, as Israeli bombings continue in southern Lebanon despite a U.S. brokered ceasefire. Pakistani Prime Minister Shahbaz Sharif also says a final and mutually agreed text of a peace agreement between the U.S. and Iran has been reached. He says Pakistan is working closely with both sides to finalize the next steps. An Iran state-run IRNA news agency says Pakistan's Deputy Prime Minister and Foreign Minister Aishat Dar is traveling to Geneva, Switzerland, as part of ongoing mediation efforts. Switzerland has offered to host the signing of a peace deal, saying it is in close contact with both Tehran and Washington.
1: Facing the unknown is always difficult. In a world in turmoil, it's easy to lose orientation. But when the storms come, we have to see the possibilities, reinvent, find new opportunities, discover a path forward. CGTN, see the difference.
0: You're watching The World Today. Welcome back. A shooting in the U.S. state of Texas has left two people dead, including a suspected gunman. The mayor of Midland City says one victim died at the scene, and a suspect, Victor Matavarillo, has confirmed the dead after standoff on Friday. Police say the 45-year-old shooter was found dead inside the building where the accident took place, and a few hours after the shooting began. They have not specified how he died, and 4 out of 10 injured victims have undergone surgeries. The suspect was already wanted for attempted capital murder after he fired multiple times at Midland police officer on Wednesday. 19 people have been arrested in connection with anti-immigration attacks and rioting in Northern Ireland. Unrest erupted on Tuesday after a knife attack for which a Sudanese man has been charged with attempted murder. Members of the ethnic minority communities say they are worried about their safety. Ilo Abdafit reports from Belfast.
2: People are still contemplating the impact of 3 nights of disorder. Many are anxious about their future. Questions around immigration and controlling entry for essential workers and those looking for asylum are in focus as never before.
3: We are afraid to go home. We are going to our friend's house to stay because the area we are living is not safe. We are really working full-time and overtime and paying taxes and constantly, we are not only a healthcare workers, we are friends, we are parents, we are a valued member of the community.
2: There's an economic cost too, as well as the personal loss of businesses to members of Belfast ethnic communities. Mohammed escaped a civil war in Syria in 2015. All his children are born in Northern Ireland, but he's too afraid to show his face.
4: The business is gone. It's gone, actually. Nothing left.
2: Do you feel in danger?
4: I'm feeling like down, actually. Down because before was a very good life here. About 7 years ago, I stayed, nothing happening. Starting only 2-3 years ago.
2: It's one of several businesses left in ruins after pockets of violence in several parts of Belfast and nearby towns. The tough decision for many is whether they can afford to start again.
5: Political arguments between the various parties and their loyalties have already started. After 30 years of peace, following decades of sectarian violence, people are concerned this week how quickly the riots were instigated and organised.
2: Northern Ireland is part of the United Kingdom, but the border with the Republic of Ireland to the south, which is a member of the European Union, is open for the free movement of trade and people. It's become a route for undocumented migrants to cross both ways.
6: Over the course of the last decade, we've seen a growing but still pretty small migrant community, and it's pretty clear that there have been tensions over migration, over the allocation of housing, and then when you get a spark, it's easy to ignite, and particularly that seems to be the case within loyalist pro-British areas.
2: Many of the targets of this week's violence were

0: chosen because of race, not citizenship or migration status. Northern Ireland is the least diverse region in the UK, with much lower immigration than England, Scotland or Wales. Just under 4% of the population come from ethnic and migrant groups. This week, 12 police officers have been injured and several vehicles were destroyed. Scenes like these could lead to boosting the police service as they contend with a legacy of violence that still remains here. Yolo Ap David, CGTN, Belfast, Northern Ireland.
1: Spain has approved a plan to legalize around 500,000 undocumented immigrants. The government says the decision is an act of justice. But critics say it is a threat to security and social services amid rising anti-immigration sentiment. Ken Brum reports from Madrid.
2: In Barcelona, they're celebrating in the streets. In Madrid, they're sleeping on them. Waiting in line all night, hoping to be next. Immigrants across Spain are scrambling to get their paperwork together and joining long queues to apply for a one-year renewable residence permit that would put them on the path to citizenship. A process open from the 15th of April to the 30th of June. In a house nearby, it's just another day for Carmen. She works long hours, 7 days a week, to support herself and her two daughters in Peru.
3: So Carmen gets paid between 6 and 8 euros.
4: Y el aplicativo, según los clientes nos contaron, entre 10, 12 y 15 euros.
3: And the company that owns the app is charging between 10 and 15 euros from the clients. So she's getting paid half for doing the real work.
2: $7 an hour is almost half the Spanish minimum wage, and the government says legal status will help protect people from abuses like this.
5: We are setting an example for the world, an example of solidarity and openness for Europe, and good things will come from this legislation process. Spain will be a better country for it.
2: But while Sanchez talks integration, the far right says invasion.
6: Everything is collapsing around us. The housing market, safety and security, public services, health services, and all because of this process of mass immigration.
2: Monica Lopez Martin is managing director of THEAR, an NGO that helps refugees and migrants.
7: Giving legal status to 500,000 people who were already here among a population of 50 million people is not an invasion. These are the people who mind our children, who care for our elderly, who help with housework, your doctors and nurses. With their taxes, we'll be able to invest more in health, invest more in education.
2: Applicants have to be living in the country for more than 5 months and present a clean criminal record. Due to an aging population, Spain needs immigrants, but recent polling shows nearly 60% of Spaniards believe there are too many foreigners in the country. And anti-immigration voices are turning up the volume. Beyond politics, people like Carmen continue to work quietly for a better life.
4: Mi sueño es, pues eso, tener los papeles, trabajar.
3: So Carmen's dream is to get her papers in order and bring her girls here so that the family can be together in Spain.
2: Ken Brown, CGTN, Madrid.
1: The United States has beat Paraguay 4-1 in their opening match of the World Cup in Los Angeles. And a half first phrase by striker Florin Balogun has gave the team its dream start to their home campaign in Group D. In the 7th minute, the U.S. was able to break through Paraguay's defense. Mark New has more from Los Angeles.
8: It was an incredible game. Lots of noise. A celebration is going on. The U.S. got off to an incredible start. First of all, by an own goal, which kicked off the scoring spree, as we sort of say. Florin Balogun was just on fire. He actually had one goal, and then it was offsides, and it was discounted. But just minutes later, Christian Pulisic would split the defense past him, and he nailed it right into the corner, sort of a dribbler into the corner, and he was not done. In the last, the last play of the first half, in extra time in the first half, He nailed a beautiful curl into the upper left corner that put the U.S. up 3-0. They were well in command into

second half where they pretty much put onto the display. It was only when they substituted their players that Paraguay actually managed to score a goal by Mauricio. But then the U.S. wasn't done yet. They scored yet again. Claudio Reyna.

0: first World Cup back in 1930 when they defeated Paraguay 3-0. They actually finished third place in that tournament when there was only 13 teams and there was actually no third place game, so it was a bit controversial. But two victories in two World Cups over Paraguay. They actually have sort of had their number, I suppose to say, a lot of time in between though. So an exciting game here. Ecstatic fans at this main fan festival were just thrilled. There was a lot of celebrity going on here also during the game. You can see images of Tom Cruise, David Beckham, Leonardo DiCaprio all on the screen. So adding to the fanfare of this explosion, the U.S. off to a great start.
1: In a war-torn Gaza Strip, people are watching the World Cup as a way to escape from their trauma.
2: Despite everything that's happened, the Gazan citizen is still searching, in one way or another, for ways to watch the World Cup matches at places streaming the games. Despite the dangerous security situation and the targeting of gatherings in the Gaza Strip, the World Cup is not a trivial event for Gazans. Palestinian football fans will try to follow the matches and forget their worries and pain.
3: We came today to watch the World Cup. Despite the difficult circumstances we are going through, the brutal war, the martyrs, and the constant bombing everywhere. But we are trying to escape the psychological pressures we are experiencing and to break free from negativity and depression by finding solace in football, our only outlet.
4: Despite the suffering we endure, we came with joy to watch the World Cup. We are a people who deserve life and follow sporting events too. We hope that one day our Palestinian national team will participate.
5: Images may appear to be identical, but looks can be deceiving. The difference is not always obvious. It has to be discovered. There are always different sides to a story. We put the focus on the details. To see more, to understand better. CGTN. See the difference.
1: SpaceX has made its debut on Wall Street in one of the most closely watched listings in global stock market history. And the company's shares jumped 19% in their Nasdaq debut, sending the company's value past $2 trillion US dollars and making CEO Elon Musk into the world's first trillionaire.
6: We want to be able to take anyone who wants to go to the moon, anyone who wants to go to Mars, or anywhere in the solar system, and maybe beyond the solar system at some point. We want to be able to take you there, not just a few astronauts. I mean you, literally you. If you watch, whoever you are watching this, SpaceX wants to be able to take you to the moon, take you to Mars, and ultimately beyond.
1: Investors on Friday jumped at the chance to get a piece of SpaceX after the record-setting $75 billion IPO, and more than 510 million shares worth about $84 billion US dollars charged to tons, despite SpaceX still not being profitable. And the launch is nearly three times larger than the previous largest IPO by Saudi Aramco in 2019. And SpaceX's $2.1 trillion valuation puts it just behind of tech giant Amazon at $2.6 trillion US dollars. As China marks Cultural and Natural Heritage Day, efforts are still underway to preserve traditional crafts and keep them relevant in modern life. In southwestern China's Yunnan province, a centuries-old papermaking tradition is finding new life through research, conservation, and cultural tourism.
7: In the ancient city of Lijiang, Dongba paper has preserved the history and culture of the Naxi ethnic group for centuries. Traditionally used to record Dongba manuscripts, the paper is known for its durability and resistance to insects. Its production remains a labor-intensive process, involving soaking, boiling, beating, and sun-drying raw materials over the course of at least a week. Recognizing its cultural significance, the Dongba papermaking craft was included in China's first batch of national intangible cultural heritage items in 2006. Now a new milestone is

0: helping document and preserve the tradition. China's first comprehensive study on Dongba paper is set to be published after 2 years of research. Efforts to protect the manuscripts themselves are also advancing. A newly established restoration studio at the Lijiang Institute of Dongba Culture is helping safeguard thousands of ancient texts.
1: The institute currently holds more than 3,800 volumes of Dongba manuscripts. Since last year, we have been carrying out classification and grading work, and about 900 volumes have already been preliminarily assessed.
0: But preserving heritage is not just about protecting the past. Today, Dongba paper is being transformed into notebooks, lamps, and other cultural products, while hands-on workshops allow visitors to experience the ancient craft firsthand.
2: In the past, making Dongba paper could barely support a family. Now tourists come every day to experience the craft. More people are learning about Naxi culture, and we are very proud of that.
0: From ancient manuscripts to modern creative products, Dongba paper is showing how traditional heritage can continue to thrive in a modern era.
3: An Egyptian-led international research team has documented a rare fossil site dating back more than 62 million years. The scientific breakthrough sheds new light on how modern marine fish emerged after mass extinction that wiped out dinosaurs. And Adal Amroui reports from Egypt's eastern desert.
4: Dinosaurs went extinct some 66 million years ago. The next 10 million years have been difficult for paleontologists to master. Fossils found that date to that period, known as the Patterson's Gap, are usually fragmented and therefore not easy to decipher. It's why the Egyptian discovery is seen as a major scientific breakthrough, as three full fish skeletons were unearthed dating back to 62.2 million years ago.
5: Such a discovery provide a very important insights that tell that Egypt was underwater at that time because of the ancient global warming that happened right after the dinosaur went extinct, and also provide a unique window when these marine fishes started to appear, and they change our understanding of what we say Patterson's Gap, because that was a mysterious gap in the fossil record.
4: The discovery was made by Sana'a Sayed, who is still in the Egyptian eastern desert where the findings were made. The team told CGTN that they are working on some 500 well-preserved specimens of 20 different types of marine fauna that will shape their research for the next few years, all of them found at the same site.
6: We published an ecosystem that shows us that dawn of the modern fishes happened earlier than we expected. It happens 62.2 million years ago, just less than 4 million years after the extinction of the dinosaurs. It told us that, like most of the current families and most of the current modern fishes, they have origins go far back than we expected. Now, some of these families could go far before, like, the extinction of the dinosaurs.
4: Pictures of the paleontologists and their landmark achievements are hung on the building of the Faculty of Science at Mansoura University. The president of this 50-year-old educational institution told us the purpose is to motivate more of its students as they aim to boost their research power.
7: We allocate financial prizes in an annual competition dedicated to young researchers and graduates through which their research paper gets reviewed, and then for the winners we fund their research. Every year, Al Mansoura University advances by 100 or 200 points on the global rank scale. We are among the top 500 universities in some programs. We aim within the next few years to be among the top 100 universities in the world.
8: The discovery also highlights the impact of global warming on our planet millions of years ago. Through that period, Egypt turned from a tropical environment into an ocean, of which I could be standing on its bottom, to an arid desert land. So the discovery will also affect many sciences concerned with our planet's history. Adel Mahroui, CGTN, from the Eastern Egyptian Desert.
3: You're watching The World Today. Before we go, let's recap our top stories this hour.

The U.S. and Iran signal an end to the war is close, with both sides saying a memorandum of understanding could be signed within days. Co-host the U.S. win against Paraguay on day two of the World Cup. China marks cultural and natural heritage day, preserving tradition for future generations. And a research team in Egypt unearthed a rare fish fossil site from over 60 million years ago. That's it for this edition of The World Today. I'm Su Yuting in Beijing. Thank you very much for your company. Stay tuned.

A man's home is his castle is a famous quote by James Otis, and we usually understand it metaphorically. But here in China, there is a special type of houses that were built literally to serve as castles, tulou, or earthen buildings. It's a special and magnificent structure, which is listed as the World Cultural Heritage. And I traveled to Fujian Province, Yongding County, to learn more about them. It is said that at home, your story begins. So I traveled here to learn more about the stories that began.

0: Now, this reminds me of the well I had, you know, in my grandmother's house.
1: Oh, yes. Oh, yes.
0: The water must be so fresh.
2: This is Woo!
0: And the water is ice cold. Yeah. Can you
2: drink it? 清涼的,清涼。
0: Yeah, it's clear and it's sweet.
2: 这陀螺两个井,阴阳太极,这个水就阴的,阴的,还比较冰,那太阳呢,就温,那水一边高,一边低,一边浑,一边轻,很奇怪,很奇怪。这个,但是这个距离也不远啊。30米,30米。还就是怪现象,高低不同,温度不同,水质不同。

0: Lin Zhigong is the owner of the Jincheng Tulou in Yongding, Fujian Province. He's also a local tour guide. Born and raised here, he delights in sharing the story of his home with people from all over the world.
1: 以前没有枪炮嘛，不容易攀爬，就防御措施。

0: Lin Zhikeng's home, built in 1912, is a typical Fujian Tulou. Known as the Prince of Tulous, it's meticulously designed to suit the Hakka lifestyle, as well as people's need for protection, as seen in its outer rammed earth walls.
1: So
2: it's like you get a slice of the Tulou. So the first floor, second, third floor, how many floors? But this slice is all yours.
1: 对。
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0: Living in Tulous, Hakka people are used to being in close proximity with one another, in communities where they trust and help their neighbors. In a Tulou.The family motto is recorded in a genealogy, inscribed in an ancestral hall and carved above the doorway. Inside, you're constantly reminded of the community's core values, including the importance of loyalty, respect for one's elders, good manners, and honesty.

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3: 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Now in his 70s, he still travels between villages and countries repairing 土楼。He's committed through his work to protecting the Tulos, so that these buildings representing Hakka culture and the Hakka spirit can be preserved for future generations.
2: 张老师，
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2: 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So the earth is going up, and it's time for me to go up. 呼，
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2: Oh my goodness, this is not what. Okay. Oh man, I can actually feel the wall wobbling. Oh my gosh. So it's called to ram the earth. Ram the earth. So we have to slam the earth down like that. This is. Wow. This is like, it feels like cutting a branch, the branch that I'm sitting on.Okay, so we get the one nice layer of earth, and we have to kind of.
0: 现在我们就开始焊。
2: Oh wow! So it's not so much for the strength of pounding, but I think it's about the perseverance, because sometimes you just have to do this for hours. 你怎么知道就是你拍的差不多了？可以，比如说再上一次。
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0: Udhullo is built using stones as the foundation, with raw earth as the main material, supplemented by bamboo and wood as the framework. It is constructed through a process of intertwining and stacking, layer by layer.
1: This is the Zheng Fu Lou.
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2: 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Mm. And it's just, it's amazing to see how precise he is. Like the scale and every little detail is very precise.
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Often, they're nestled against mountains and rivers. Mr. Zhang says, a Toulouse is repaired once every 100 years and lasts for 100 years. However, with young people no longer learning the craft, the future of the Toulouse is uncertain.

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1: Oh, I feel so honored because these doors are usually only open to, you know, the people of the high status or like emperor.
0: We're very happy you stay in my house. So, 不好意思，我会说一定的英文。
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0: 说的不好，我说的是中式英文，你是比较标准的。
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2: A Fuyu Tulou is one of a kind. It's not a regular square or circular building, but a luxurious version of the Tulou with a unique layout based on the 3 horizontals and 2 verticals.It's also built using beautiful blue bricks and glazed tiles.
0: We first 喝一杯山茶。
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1: 对，
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0: To tell you about the cuisine specialty, like the when you go to the north and the south, the cuisine is very different.So for them, you know, to move from the north to the south, they had to adjust a lot.
1: Sometimes I think I like noodle.
0: Sometimes you like noodles?
1: Yeah, I know noodle. I like fried noodle soup. Also, I like.
0: Yeah, but at the same time, you like rice.
1: My children, my daughter and my son also like.
0: Like noodles?
1: Yes.
0: See, you were actually inheriting this.
1: I think half-half.
0: Half-half now.
1: Yeah. So I think one day for morning noodle, afternoon the rice is okay.
0: Yeah, so...I think many people from, you know, immigrant countries will really understand. Like, you still got your DNA of your ancestors, and you've got the new tradition, you know, of eating. And I think it's pretty interesting, like, the fusion of those cuisines.
1: 它可以结合在一起。
0: Yeah.
1: 对，它是已经可以融合了，聚全。

0: You know, I actually have a very special feeling about living in this room. It's just because there were so many generations of people living here, and I was just imagining that, you know, probably this was the place where they shared one of the happiest, you know, memories. Or maybe through that door, somebody brought really sad news and they were crying together on this bed. You know, Hakka people had to share everything, their emotions, all the news that they had together. They did not have an option to go into your room and deal with your problems by yourself. You had to come and share. And I think this is what is so special.
1: Wow,

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The Fujianhulo, as a unique architectural form, is also a significant cultural symbol. More than just safe and comfortable places to live, Hulos have shaped communities of Hakka people. The wisdom and culture passed down through many generations of Hakka are enshrined in these architectural marvels.

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We put the pieces together to find what really matters to you. All around the world. All around the clock. Our reporters are at home across the globe. From our headquarters in Beijing and production centers in Washington, Nairobi, and London. 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CGTN. 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

0: Hello and welcome to The World Today right here on China Global Television Network. From Nairobi, I'm Mahia Mutua. We begin with the latest from the Middle East, where the U.S. and Iran have signaled that an agreement to end the war is close. Iranian Foreign Minister Abbas Araghchi says the signing of a memorandum of understanding with the U.S. is possible within the next few days. This comes as the U.S. military says it has downed multiple Iranian drones targeting ships transiting the Strait of Hormuz. Saper Saremi reports now from Tehran.
1: There is now more clarity. The Iran's foreign minister, Abbas Araghchi, was invited to Iran's state TV. And here are the main takeaways you need to know about what he said last night. He said the outcome of the understanding is a 14-14 memorandum. And when it's finalized, we will share it with the public one by one. He said, in this negotiation, two stages are planned. First, a memorandum of understanding, then a final agreement. And in this memorandum of understanding, an end to war is announced on all fronts, including Lebanon. So this is very important because some analysts believe that this gives Israel the opportunity to sabotage this deal even before the signature or even after it is signed. He said

0: For now, that I must add out to you, for now, none of the published takes can be confirmed. So, reports from Axios and other people, other media outlets cannot be confirmed here in Tehran. He said, he went on to say negotiation agreement are two-way processes, but the parties must reach a level of satisfaction. And about this trade, he went on to say this trade has become one of Iran's most important deterrent tools. And if the memorandum is not implemented, according to Araghchi, no negotiations will begin and we will not move to the second stage. And the mechanism for the reconstruction plan will be finalized, reconstruction plan of the damages that Iran has sustained during the war, will be finalized during the 60-day war. About the signing of the agreement, here is what he said.
1: The signing will initially take place digitally. Each side will sign remotely. After that, it will be announced that this memorandum of understanding has been signed by both parties.
2: Will it be signed in a couple of days?
1: This could happen in the coming days. I am very hopeful. The Islamic Republic of Iran has made a firm decision that the administration of Strait of Hormuz will no longer be the same as before.
0: These clashes in the Strait of Hormuz, these drone attacks, are being overshadowed by the fact that anyone can sense a breakthrough in the negotiations and on the diplomatic front. And yes, I confirmed, according to reports, Iran launched drones, and those drones, according to U.S., were shot down by U.S. military. But the fact is that both parties now are more optimistic toward negotiations and diplomacy.
3: Meanwhile, U.S. President Donald Trump has confirmed that an initial deal could be signed in the coming days. Walter Morris reports now from Washington, D.C.
4: The governments of the United States and Iran have not officially confirmed the terms of an agreement to permanently end the war, but U.S. President Donald Trump insists there is a deal that he's happy with and it will be signed soon. Now, Trump made that announcement after he canceled military strikes that were scheduled for the third consecutive night. And not long after, Friday, Iranian state TV released this new video of the Strait of Hormuz. In addition to reopening the strait, the White House says Iran's nuclear material would be destroyed or removed as part of the agreement. According to Reuters, the draft agreement would waive sanctions on Iran's oil and unfreeze billions of dollars in Iranian funds. The deal would also end all hostilities in Lebanon. Iranian media is reporting that a draft of understanding states that Tehran will maintain control over the Strait of Hormuz in coordination with Oman. According to those reports, nuclear issues would be set aside for later talks. However, Friday, Trump pushed back on reports about the deal and potential U.S. concessions. He wrote in a Truth Social post, quote, "The terms that Iran leaked out to the fake news have nothing to do with the terms that were agreed to in writing. What they said, including their weak and pathetic statement on having a deal, bears no relation to the truth." He also accused Iran of targeting ships in the strait, calling it unacceptable. Shortly after, Iran's foreign minister wrote on social media that a memorandum of understanding has never been closer and warned against media speculation. Trump says a signing ceremony could take place this weekend in Europe. Walter Moore, CGTN Washington.
3: Now, despite prospects of a peace deal, Washington and Tehran remain divided over key issues. Iran's nuclear program is a central point of contention for the United States, which seeks to ban Iran from possessing nuclear weapons. Tehran insists its program is for civilian use and is willing to accept limits if sanctions are lifted, which it demands. The U.S. supports gradual conditional relief, but disagreements over its execution do remain. Now, the two sides also differ over the administration of the Strait of Hormuz. Trump has suggested cooperating with Supreme Leader Khamenei, but Iran maintains that the strait is not international waters. Frozen Iranian assets are another sticking point. Tehran wants the funds fully released, a move that Washington opposes without nuclear compromises. Iran is also pushing for a regional ceasefire, including Lebanon, as Israel continues to strike southern Lebanon despite U.S. brokered ceasefire. Pakistani Prime Minister Shehbaz Sharif also says the final and mutually agreed upon text of a peace deal between the U.S. and Iran has already been reached. He says Pakistan is working closely with both sides to finalize the next steps. Iran's state-run IRNA news agency says Pakistan's deputy prime minister and foreign minister Ishaq Dar is traveling to Geneva as part of ongoing mediation efforts. Switzerland has offered to host the signing of the deal, saying it is in close contact with both Tehran and Washington. Well, anger is growing in India over a U.S. military strike on a commercial ship off Oman that killed three Indian sailors. The deaths have prompted calls for India's Prime Minister Narendra Modi to go beyond registering protests with the U.S. over the attack. The U.S. military says its aircraft opened fire on the ship after the crew repeatedly failed to comply with directions from U.S. forces, enforcing a blockade of Iran. On Thursday, another ship with 20 Indian crew members was also attacked. Ravinder Bauer now reports from Delhi.
5: Emotional scenes which unfolded after the identification of these three seafarers in their homes, in their villages, crowds gathered and consoled the parents of, and the families of these three seafarers. We also have seen that the families are now demanding the earliest return of the remains of their loved ones, and that should be made to happen as soon as possible. In the meantime, the government has expressed and voiced their strong protest today for the second time after Wednesday. The U.S. Deputy Chief of Mission here in Delhi was summoned by the Ministry of External Affairs. Ministry of External Affairs has made it very clear that these attacks are unacceptable and has asked the diplomat to ensure that any action by U.S. forces in the disturbed areas should actually ensure the safety of the civilian life. The Ministry of Shipping has also alerted Indian agencies to respond to any contingency related to the seafarers. But what we are seeing is that there is anger which is mounting. Opposition is also expressing that. So definitely we'll have to wait and watch as to see how all this unfolds in the next few days once the mortal remains of these seafarers are brought back to the country.
3: A shooting in the U.S. state of Texas has left two people dead, including the suspected gunman. The mayor of Midland City says one victim died at the scene and the suspect, Victor Mata Villarreal, was confirmed dead after a standoff on Friday. Police say the 45-year-old shooter was found dead inside the building where the incident took place a few hours after the shooting began. They have not specified how he died at this time. 4 out of 10 injured victims have since undergone surgeries. Now, the suspect was already wanted for attempted capital murder after he fired multiple times at a Midland police officer on Wednesday. In Europe, 19 people have been arrested in connection with anti-immigration attacks and rioting in Northern Ireland. Unrest erupted on Thursday after a knife attack for which a Sudanese man has been charged with attempted murder. The level of violence has decreased, but a heavy police presence remains in place. Members of ethnic minority communities say they are worried about their safety. Yolo Abdafid reports now from Belfast.
6: People are still contemplating the impact of three nights of disorder. Many are anxious about their future. Questions around immigration and controlling entry for essential workers and those looking for asylum are in focus as never before.
7: We are afraid to go home. We are going to our friend's house to stay because the area we are living is not safe. We are really working full-time and overtime and paying taxes, and constantly we are not only a healthcare workers, we are friends, we are parents, we are a valued member of the community.
6: There's an economic cost too, as well as the personal loss of businesses to members of Belfast ethnic communities. Mohammed escaped a civil war in Syria in 2015. All his children are born in Northern Ireland, but he's too afraid to show his face.
8: The business is gone. It's gone, actually. Nothing left.
6: Do you feel in danger?
8: I'm feeling like down, actually. Down because before was a very good life here. About 7 years ago, I stayed, nothing happening. Starting only 2-3 years ago.
6: It's one of several businesses left in ruins after pockets of violence in several parts of Belfast and nearby towns. The tough decision for many is whether they can afford to start again.
9: Political arguments between the various parties and their loyalties have already started. After 30 years of peace, following decades of sectarian violence, people are concerned this week how quickly the riots were instigated and organised.
6: Northern Ireland is part of the United Kingdom, but the border with the Republic of Ireland to the south which is a member of the European Union, is open for the free movement of trade and people. It's become a route for undocumented migrants to cross both ways.
10: Over the course of the last decade, we've seen a growing but still pretty small migrant community, and it's pretty clear that there have been tensions over migration, over the allocation of housing, and then when you get a spark, it's easy to ignite, and particularly that seems to be the case within loyalist pro-British areas.
6: Many of the targets of this week's violence were chosen because of race, not citizenship or migration status. Northern Ireland is the least diverse region in the UK, with much lower immigration than England, Scotland or Wales. Just under 4% of the population come from ethnic and migrant groups. This week, 12 police officers have been injured and several vehicles were destroyed. Scenes like these could lead to boosting the police service as they contend with a legacy of violence that still remains here. Yolo Ap David, CGTN, Belfast, Northern Ireland.
3: And that's all we have for you on this edition of The World Today. This hour, I'll be back shortly with more news from the continent in Africa Live. Stay tuned.

Gunmen kill 17 farmers in northern Nigeria. DR Congo says number of confirmed Ebola cases has climbed to 689. And experts say El Nino phenomenon could bring below normal rainfall to parts of Ethiopia during the main rainy season. Hello and welcome to Africa Live on CGT, and wherever you're joining us, I'm Mahia Mutua in Nairobi. Here's what else is coming up. In business, Ethiopia to boost spending in the next fiscal year driven by the war on Iran. And in sports, co-hosts USA kickoff campaign with emphatic victory over Paraguay. Welcome to Africa Live. We start in northern Nigeria, where gunmen have killed 17 farmers and injured five others in some Zamfara state, local officials and residents say. The attackers reportedly arrived on motorcycles Friday. They disguised themselves as visitors before opening fire on farmers working in their fields in the remote village of Goron Namaye. Community leaders say the dead were buried on Friday, while three of the injured remain in critical condition. The incident is the latest in a wave of violence targeting farmers across northern Nigeria, where armed gangs and extremist groups frequently raid

0: 4%. Now, lawmakers say it is a major step toward tackling worsening insecurity in the country. CGTN's Sophia Shimechero tells us more.
1: Policing has been controlled from Nigeria's capital, Abuja, for decades. The new reform seeks to allow each of the country's 36 states to establish and run its own police force alongside the federal Nigerian force. Debate on the bill intensified in recent months following persistent security threats in several states, including banditry, kidnappings, and farmer herder clashes. On Friday, residents took to the streets of Lagos and Abuja demanding government action against widespread kidnappings.
2: We are tired of living as slaves in our own country. That is why we come out to march and see and show the world that Nigeria is bleeding.
3: We need a new government, please. We need a change. We are here for revelation. No peace, your own country. We cannot sleep well. That's why we are out, please. For Nigeria to go back to our former glory.
1: Tinubu declared a national security emergency last November and ordered the recruitment of thousands of additional security personnel. He says counterinsurgency efforts under his administration have been fruitful.
4: Over 13,000 terrorists have been neutralized in the past year. But we also keep the door of surrender open. Over 124,000 fighters and dependents have laid down arms since 2023. Through Operation Safe Corridor, we turn our former enemies into citizens because every life saved is a victory for democracy.
1: Lawmakers say the new reform will help address local security threats more effectively as state police will improve response times and strengthen intelligence gathering. Sophia Shimechero, CGTN.
0: Well, let's discuss the ongoing situation in Nigeria further. Chris Ogunmodede is a West African Affairs analyst and joins us live this hour for more on the security situation in the country via Zoom from right here in Nairobi, Kenya. Chris, thank you for joining us this hour. What are your thoughts on the proposal to allow states to establish their own police forces to help improve intelligence there?
5: State policing in Nigeria is an idea whose time has come. It's been a long time coming, to be quite honest. The state policing debate goes back 20 years, really, but has really come to the fore in the last decade, I would say, but most especially in the last 3 to 5 years, where the insecurity in Nigeria has really, you know, spiraled beyond the control of the Nigerian state. And so the proposal in the National Assembly speaks to everything I've just said, the reality that even the top security officials in the country, top political office holders, including the president, now recognize that the old architecture of a centrally controlled police force it's not only not working any longer, but is actively causing more problems than it's solving.
0: Right, and looking at where this stands at this time, this is of course a proposal that still has several more steps to go before it can see the light of day. I'm curious to know what you think the impact of this constitutional bill on insecurity will be in Nigeria.
5: Well, it has to follow all of the steps that you've mentioned, because that's simply how things get done. Certainly, if you want a long-lasting reform that will stand the test of time, because such things of this nature can't just be done by executive fiat. And even if they could be done, what that would mean is that the next government can simply undo them. Or, you know, there's a way in which legislative action makes proposals and reform ideas not only more legitimate, because, you know, the legislators and the representatives of the people, but it can also have things like financial backing and all of the myriad issues associated with policing and security more broadly in Nigeria. So I have no problem with the fact that it has to follow through all of the steps, but I think and wish for the conversation around policing and security in Nigeria to be a bit more broad and deeper than simply state versus federal policing. They have to go into other issues of accountability and security sector reform in the broader architecture of Nigeria's law enforcement and military infrastructure.
0: And finally, Chris.

0: It's looking at approvals here. While some are, of course, in support, some also fear maybe that the local police could be used by governors seeking greater control of security in their states. How does Nigeria then ensure that there is a balance between effective local police and the preventing abuse of power there?
1: In the same way every other country has to deal with those issues. This is not a scenario that unique to Nigeria. Of course, that's not to dismiss the, you know, the impetus to have that balance. But of course, this is always a counter argument against state police, state level policing in Nigeria. And it's a legitimate one, to be clear. But my view is that the where we have come to as a country necessitates doing things differently. And the fear of abuse is not by itself enough to keep the status quo. The status quo is failing. Everybody knows it. It's no longer protecting the lives of Nigerians, and it's time to attempt a new system of policing and security governance in Nigeria. There are ways, of course, to design an infrastructure that will protect the rights of Nigerian citizens and, you know, protect their ability to seek redress and accountability for when abuses occur. But that should not and is not a reason to prevent creating a localized version of security and law enforcement in the hands and in the remit of people who understand local context better, who know the streets and neighborhoods that they police far better than this current situation we have, where in many cases there are too many square pegs in a round hole.
0: All right, Chris, thank you very much for your insights right here on Africa Live. Chris Ogunmodede, who is a West African Affairs analyst, joining us live from Nairobi as Nigeria continues to ponder a constitutional bill to establish a state police forces as the country continues to tackle worsening insecurity. Let's turn to the Democratic Republic of Congo, where confirmed Ebola cases have climbed to 689, with 139 deaths, public health ministry data showed on Friday. 17 new cases and 5 deaths were reported in Ituri province on Thursday alone. The outbreak, linked to the Bundibugyo strain, has impacted 29 health zones across Ituri, North and South Kivu provinces. The report also highlighted several operational challenges, including a reluctance to conduct post-mortem swabbing, inadequate Ebola treatment center capacity, and a $21.5 million funding shortfall. Meanwhile, the United States has pledged $50 million to the Coalition for Epidemic Preparedness Innovations to develop medical countermeasures for the Bundibugyo strain. That's according to the State Department on Friday. This funding will support lab studies, clinical trials, and manufacturing. CEPI said it has already invested over $60 million in 4 vaccine candidates and is exploring additional options. Now, the funding will expedite the development of essential countermeasures and enhance global preparedness for future threats. Meanwhile, the UN Refugee Agency on Thursday confirmed the first Ebola-related deaths in a displacement camp in the eastern DRC, housing 30,000 IDPs. The victims were a mother and daughter. Humanitarian workers warn of rapid transmission risks in overcrowded facilities, lacking proper sanitation amid community mistrust of aid groups that are complicating containment efforts. This comes as UN agencies warn that a spike in infections in children is a likely scenario in the coming days. CGTN's Crystal Onkeo has the details.
2: The vulnerable child population in eastern DRC, many malnourished and unvaccinated, is at increased risk.
3: Most cases to date have been among socially and economically active adults. But as the outbreak evolves, we must be prepared for increasing household transmission, which means we may see more children affected in the days ahead.
2: As the outbreak unfolds, a humanitarian crisis caused by decades of fighting between government forces and armed militias is already a problem. More than half of children under 5 in Ituri province are chronically malnourished, and over 1 in 5 have never received any childhood vaccines, says UNICEF. While estimating the number of children who may be affected is problematic because surveillance tracking data is not yet available, historical data shows children are often a significant share of Ebola cases and fatalities, with the youngest facing the highest risk.

0: Ebola is a very different disease in terms of transmission routes to COVID. Schools can stay open. There's no reason for a school to close. Infection prevention and control measures do have to be taken, and there does have to be education within the school, amongst the teachers and the staff, and amongst the children.
1: Improving local testing capacity is a key factor in overcoming the threat, as the full scale of the outbreak is not yet clear, according to a World Health Organization official. UNICEF has dispatched 8 transport flights with more than 100 tons of emergency humanitarian supplies to the DRC, with support from the European Union as part of its 6-month response to help 3.7 million people. The aid includes personal protective equipment for frontline health workers, medicines, hygiene materials, and medical supplies to battle the virus in affected communities. Crystal Onkel, CGTN.
2: Meanwhile, private clinics in the eastern DRC are finding themselves on the front lines of the latest Ebola outbreak. In Bunia, the epicenter of fear and deep skepticism are keeping many patients away from public isolation centers. Instead, they are turning to private clinics that are desperately short on resources and rely on delayed government responses. CGTN's Caroline B reports.
3: Another life claimed by Ebola in Bunia. This time, a young student. She died at this private clinic before her test results could even confirm the virus. Private health facilities like this are increasingly acting as the first stop for patients seeking care. Doctors here say they are often the first to identify suspected Ebola cases before alerting specialized response teams.
4: The student came in sick, just like everyone else, but turned out as a suspected Ebola case. We called the investigation team, who took samples. Things happened quickly, and before the results came back, she died.
3: Health authorities have instructed private clinics to refer suspected cases to the Ebola Treatment Center at Bunia's General Hospital. But many patients are reluctant to go. Fear of infection, local conflict, and mistrust of public facilities has driven patients to these private clinics, complicating efforts to contain the virus.
4: Some patients refuse to go to the treatment center at the general hospital. Other suspected cases leave before they can be transferred, and we don't always have the vehicles to transport or send them ourselves.
3: At clinics across Bunia, doctors say when suspected cases arrive, government response teams take hours to show up, leaving staff to handle panicked families alone, a challenge made worse by a lack of resources. Many private facilities are funding their own protective measures despite playing a key role in the response.
5: We have not yet received any grants or support from the various partners involved in the fight against Ebola. At the moment, we are relying solely on our own resources. We have allocated funds to purchase personal protective equipment. We were looking for gloves, chlorine, and so on. So far, this has enabled us to cope with the situation.
3: As health officials work to contain the outbreak, authorities continue to urge private clinics to push referrals. They say such facilities remain a critical link in detecting cases and preventing the further spread of the deadly virus. Caroline B, CGTN.
2: Meanwhile, Ugandan scientists say they are working with global manufacturers to urgently produce a vaccine designed for the Bundibugyo strain of the Ebola virus, which is what is spreading in the current outbreak in the DRC and Uganda. The Bundibugyo strain currently has no approved vaccine or treatment. Isabel Nakiria reports.
6: Scientists at the Uganda Virus Research Institute are collaborating with Johnson & Johnson and Merck to develop a vaccine as quickly as possible. They are examining whether existing Ebola vaccine options can offer protection for the Bundibugyo strain, and they are studying whether experimental drugs used to treat other Ebola strains can work against this one.
7: Health workers got some of this vaccine for Zaire, and if you boost them with another vaccine, let's say the Sudan vaccine, not yet licensed, but it's available, do you broaden the immune response and people are protected?
6: Researchers are also evaluating options

0: for conducting trials here and in the DRC using the antibodies from Ebola survivors. Similar tests were carried out during the West African Ebola outbreak in 2016, and the results were successful.
1: We already have individuals who got infected with Zaire, those who got infected with Bundibujo, those who got infected with Sudan. If you get their antibodies, can they kill the other one? Can somebody who has antibodies against Zaire, can those antibodies work against Bundibujo? Those lab studies are also being planned.
0: The World Health Organization says a promising trial vaccine by the International AIDS Vaccine Initiative could be available in 7 months at the earliest. With no therapeutic treatment or vaccine available, health officials say prevention and early detection are key.
2: There are other support we give. I already told you the emergency medical team, the emergency medical training that we started many years ago. And many Ugandans were certified. I think I heard 148. That helps in preparedness and that helps in response.
0: The virus is fast spreading and health workers are struggling amid limited resources and a lack of emergency supplies to contain it. Uganda continues to heighten public health safety measures to stop cross-border infections.
3: The scale of the latest outbreak has shown the need for better preparedness in terms of vaccines and trained health personnel for handling emergencies. The strategy now is to quickly find a solution before the situation escalates. Isabel Nakiria, CGTN in Kampala, Uganda.
4: Moving away from the Ebola crisis, South African President Cyril Ramaphosa has made an urgent legal bid to stop impeachment proceedings against him linked to the controversial Farmgate scandal. Ramaphosa is accused of covering up a break-in and theft of cash amounting to $580,000 at his game farm in 2020. Ramaphosa wants the courts to first rule on a separate application he made to set aside an independent panel's misconduct findings over the scandal. Last month, South Africa's top court revived impeachment proceedings against Ramaphosa, finding that a parliamentary vote to stop the process in 2022 was invalid. The scandal has cast a shadow over Ramaphosa's anti-corruption image, despite his denials of any wrongdoing. But political analysts expect him to survive if the impeachment process goes to a vote in parliament. Now, the UN is urging countries to prepare for the possible return of El Niño, a climate phenomenon that can disrupt weather patterns and impact food production, water supplies, and public health. The World Meteorological Organization says there is a strong chance El Niño conditions will develop in the coming months. In Ethiopia, experts warn the phenomenon could bring below normal rainfall to parts of the country during the main rainy season.
5: El Niño occurs when sea surface temperatures in the central and eastern Pacific Ocean become warmer than normal, influencing weather patterns around the world. The World Meteorological Organization says the phenomenon can intensify climate extremes, increasing the risks of droughts, floods, and heat waves in different regions. In the Greater Horn of Africa, seasonal forecasts suggest below normal rainfall in several areas between June and September. In Ethiopia, meteorologists are closely monitoring conditions as millions of farmers depend on seasonal rains for their livelihoods.
6: Right now, the eastern and the central part of the Pacific Ocean, just from indicating from neutral surface temperature to warming phase, this means that the coming climate season will be under weak to moderate El Niño conditions, according to the national as well as international climate center prediction.
5: Ethiopia's Meteorological Institute says northern parts of the country are likely to receive normal to below normal rainfall, while western regions may see average to above average precipitation. Although rains have already started in some western areas, concerns remain over potential rainfall shortages and prolonged dry spells elsewhere. Farmers say weather patterns have become increasingly unpredictable.
7: Temperatures have increased and the rains have been delayed. In previous years, we would usually receive rainfall before June, but this year we are still waiting and hoping it will arrive by mid-June.

0: Experts warn that reduced rainfall could lower crop yields, reduce soil moisture, and strain water resources in parts of northern and eastern Ethiopia.
1: The projected normal to below normal rainfall, it may have a negative impact potentially on agriculture, on the availability of water resource. The seasonal performance will be normal to below normal rainfall. This may also have its own impact on the seasonal rainfall performance. We will expect deficit rainfall, deficit moisture performance, and irregular rainy days.
0: The United Nations is calling on governments to strengthen early warning systems and preparedness efforts as El Nino develops. Ethiopian authorities say continued monitoring and timely weather advisories will be essential to help communities adapt to increasingly unpredictable climate conditions. Caroline B, CGTN.
2: You're watching Africa Live. Here's what's coming up in business. Ethiopia is set to boost spending in the next fiscal year due to the war on Iran.
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4: You've got to get out, go there, and you'll find them. In the bazaars of Casablanca. Among the crowds in Cairo.
5: Who come to visit Cairo, the ancient capital of Egypt.
4: Along the waters of the Nile. Along the sands of the Sahara. No one else will take you where we can in North Africa. No one else will show you what it's all about. CGTN, see the difference.
2: Time for the business. We begin in Ethiopia, where the country plans to increase government spending in the upcoming fiscal year. This will be mainly driven by costs related to the U.S.-Israeli war on Iran. Finance Minister Ahmed Shide says the country's economy is expected to grow by 10.1% during the fiscal year, with export revenues expected to surpass $10 billion. Now, according to the minister, this will help reduce the budget deficit there. Becca Atoma reports now from Addis Ababa.
6: The Ethiopian government is projecting higher spending for the 2026-27 fiscal year, with total expenditure expected to increase to a record $14.6 billion. Presenting the budget proposal to Parliament, Finance Minister Ahmed Shide attributed the increase to the rising global security-related costs, while underscoring the government's commitment to sustaining the country's economic stability.
7: The federal government's proposed budget for the 2026-2027 fiscal year has been prepared with the country's macroeconomic priorities and overall development targets in mind. During the fiscal year, Ethiopia's economy is projected to grow by 10.1%. However, preliminary assessments show that the crisis in the Middle East is likely to affect that growth outlook. As a result, the 2026-2027 budget has been prepared in a way that helps to mitigate the potential impact of the conflict on the economy.
6: The minister says despite increased spending, the budget deficit for the fiscal year will be reduced to 1.4% of the GDP, down from the 2.2% projected for the current fiscal year. While it may seem paradoxical, economists say there are reasons to believe the government can achieve the targets.
8: The Ethiopian nominal gross domestic product is increasing, boosting. Whenever the nominal gross domestic product is increasing, which is actually the denominator of the budget deficit, automatically the budget deficit will be reduced. This is one factor. The other factor which contributes toward this increasing spending and at the same time reducing the budget deficit is that the government is undertaking aggressive domestic revenue mobilization through increasing the tax base, through digitalizing the taxes and encouraging those who are honestly paying the tax as a national hero. This contributes towards increasing the government revenue and towards just reducing the budget deficit.
9: Analysts expect

0: Ethiopia's ongoing homegrown economic reform program to continue delivering positive results, improving access to foreign currency, boosting manufacturing growth, and driving stronger export earnings in the coming fiscal year. Yet the path ahead may not be entirely smooth.
1: We are living in a very dynamic, very turbulent world. Price of commodities are going to be volatile for the country like ours, Ethiopia, where import is high. And I also expect that there will be inflationary pressure. I know very well that the Ethiopian government is following very prudent fiscal policy and tightened monetary policy, but global scenarios are there at pressure, and the inflationary pressure will be there.
0: For now, the government is betting that strong economic growth and rising exports revenue will allow the country to spend more while keeping its finances under control. Beka Atoma, CGTN, Addis Ababa.
2: Meanwhile, 27 years after returning to civilian rule, Nigeria marked Democracy Day amid tough questions there. In a national address, President Bola Tinubu acknowledged security threats and economic hardship, but promised that stringent economic measures would bear fruit. Kelechi Emekalam reports.
3: It's been 27 years of Nigeria's uninterrupted democracy. May 29, 1999, ended military rule. But today, the celebration is tempered by a national conversation. In his nationwide address, President Bola Ahmed Tinubu praised Nigeria's resilience, then turned to the two issues weighing heavily on households: insecurity and the cost of living.
4: Terror-related deaths are down by 81% since 2015. Over 13,000 terrorists have been neutralized in the past year. But we also keep the door of surrender open. Our reforms have restored stability and credibility to economic management. Federation revenues have risen, providing state and local government with more resources for infrastructure, education, health care, and security.
3: But for many Nigerians, reforms are still painful and yet to yield much desired dividends.
5: And our voice does not matter. Our vote doesn't count, and our freedom is being trampled upon.
6: From the whole 20-something years you mentioned, Nigeria has been providing their water themselves, providing their lights themselves, providing their security themselves, everything they do by themselves, and we're supposed to have leaders. So it makes the whole democracy thing more of a hoax than a reality.
3: 27 years ago, Nigerians fought for the ballot. Today, they're asking for more. Safety on the roads, food on the table, and a government that delivers. The president's message was patience and unity, but on the streets, the message is results. Analysts say the real test of democracy lies in delivery, not declarations.
7: If you analyze it based on international rating, you will find out that we are sliding down to electoral autocracy. Presidential pronouncement is different from what is on ground. So, investment ideas and investment opportunity is based on perception. And that perception stems from what is happening on ground, the news items about those things. So it doesn't really give a foreign investor that confidence that they need to see tangible results for them to believe. They need to perceive that the country is safe for them to believe there's some level of independence.
3: From ending military rule in 1999 to managing reforms in 2026, Nigeria's democracy has survived. But as this Democracy Day shows, survival is no longer enough. Nigerians say they want democracy that works in their daily lives. Kelechi Emekalam, CGTN Abuja, Nigeria.
2: All right, let's take another short break and I'll be back with all the latest from the world of sport. Here's your headline. World Cup co-hosts USA kick off their campaign with an emphatic victory over Paraguay.
8: The greatest journeys, the greatest sights, the greatest adventures. Here in

0: another, this weir allows the locals to walk on water.
1: We're far more than just TV news. We're your passport to the wonders of Africa. So let's explore. 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See the difference.

0: Right, we start in Los Angeles, where co-hosts USA got their 2026 FIFA World Cup campaign off to a blistering start with a 4-1 victory over Paraguay. After a star-studded pre-match ceremony, US pressed high against Paraguay, who returned to the tournament for the first time since 2010. After 7 minutes, Paraguay defender Damian Bobadilla scored the first own goal of the tournament to give the hosts the lead. 1 minute past the half-hour mark, Folarin Balogun made it 2-0 before pulling the US farther ahead in the first half, added time for 3-0 at the break. Paraguay pulled one back in the 73rd minute through Mauricio, but the US continued to control the game and Gio Reyna scored from the edge of the box to seal a 4-1 win. Now, with that emphatic opening victory, USA head coach Mauricio Pochettino simply couldn't hide his joy.
1: The performance was really good. I think we really played well. We are so happy. But that is only the start. It's still 2 games to play. We need to enjoy about that start of the tournament. But knowing that we need to keep going and trying to improve and trying to do better in the next game, because it's going to be all the games very competitive. But of course, so happy. Players deserve big credit about the performance.
0: Well, earlier, the other co-hosts, Canada, drew 1-1 with debutants Bosnia and Herzegovina in their Group B opener in Toronto. Canada put on a vibrant celebration ahead of their debut as co-hosts. Soon after, action began and the visitors pulled ahead in the 21st minute through Jovo Lukic with his first international goal. And now, after the break, substitute Kyle Larin equalized in the 78th minute. The goal proved crucial as the sides shared the spoils in that tie. Bosnia and Herzegovina next faced Switzerland on June the 18th in Los Angeles, while Canada played Qatar later that same day in Vancouver. Following the match, Canada head coach Jesse Marsh says he now hopes the team can go on to make the country proud.
2: And obviously, I know this is the week in Toronto has been amazing and the fans have been outstanding. But I'm really just so focused in trying to make sure that our players are equipped with everything they need to be the best that they can be. I feel like I didn't do enough to get them ready for the first half, but then the response that we showed in the second half and maybe some of the messages I gave at halftime helped. So, you know, we have the iconic 11. I saw Boy Wonder on the TV at one point. I know that there's a lot of different people that are enjoying the World Cup in Canada. But my job, I'm focused so lasered in on just making sure that we can give the country a team to be proud of and that the performances reflect that.
0: Well, Switzerland will kick off their World Cup campaign against 2022 hosts Qatar at the Bay Area Stadium in Santa Clara, California on Saturday. Last week, the Europeans were boosted by the arrival to the U.S. of their Cameroon-born forward, Brill Embolo. In Qatar, Embolo became only the second player in World Cup history to score against the country of his birth when he netted the winner in their 1-0 victory over Cameroon. Now, the 29-year-old, who plays for Rennes in France, has scored 24 goals in 86 internationals. Resurgent Switzerland is unbeaten in competitive matches since 2024, but they face a Qatar side keen on redeeming themselves after losing all 3 group matches in their home World Cup. Well, Qatar 2022 World Cup semi-finalists Morocco will be the second of the 10 African teams in action at this year's tournament when they take on 5-time winners Brazil on Sunday. The highly anticipated Group C opener will be played at the MetLife Stadium in New Jersey. The Atlas Lions have replaced 2 injured players in their squad ahead of the opening game, including star winger Abde Ezzalzouli. FIFA confirmed late on Wednesday that Ezzalzouli and defender Naif Aguerd were withdrawn from the tournament. Ezzalzouli helped Real Betis qualify for next season's Champions League and was a potential breakout star at the World Cup, but he injured his knee in a warm-up game against Norway last weekend. Aguerd was a cornerstone of Morocco's historic semi-finals team in Qatar, but is also injured. Now, the two were replaced by Amin Sbai and Marwan Sadan. Despite the setback, the team is ready to roar in North America.
3: We know that Moroccans will be with us and they will be a huge motivation for us, inshallah. We know that they will be supporting us from the start of the tournament and we are the ones who are on the pitch, inshallah. We will make them proud.
0: Well, bad news for fans of Neymar. There is still no sign of the Brazilian star during the national team's trainings. The South American country's all-time leading scorer remains sidelined as he continues his recovery from a calf injury. Brazil began their campaign against the their campaign against the 2025 AFCON finalists Morocco at MetLife Stadium in New Jersey on Saturday evening before traveling to Philadelphia to face Haiti on June the 19th. The five-time world champions will then wrap up the group stage against Scotland in Miami on June the 24th. That's a replay of the first game of the France 1998 edition. This will be Carlo Ancelotti's first time leading Brazil at a major tournament, and one of the country's football icons, Ronaldo, the original Ronaldo, says the nation is in safe hands.
4: Ancelotti is a legend, one of the best ever, and we are delighted to have him as our manager. He certainly has a wealth of talent at his disposal, and we will see what he does. I'm sure he will do a brilliant job.
0: According to FIFA, Ghana midfielder Thomas Partey's Canadian visa application has been declined, and he will not feature against Panama next Tuesday. The 32-year-old faces charges of rape and sexual assault in the UK. He is due to stand trial in London in June 2027. Partey previously played for Arsenal and joined Villarreal in 2025 and is currently with the Ghana squad in Boston. He will be eligible to play in Ghana's other Group L games against England in Foxborough and against Croatia in Philadelphia. Meanwhile, Ghana head coach Carlos Queiroz knows what his team are capable of and has set some very high expectations.
5: First of all, it is an honor and it is a wonderful feeling to be here and be part of this amazing family of the World Cup. Of course, our expectations to go and play the best of our football and try to win every single game. That's the expectation that we have. The feelings and the hope of millions of people in our shoulders, and we want to make them very proud of us and happy. That's our expectation.
0: On to one of the favorites. Portugal have arrived in Florida and began preparations at their base camp in Palm Beach. Roberto Martinez's men will be captained once again by 41-year-old Cristiano Ronaldo, who'll be making a record-equaling sixth appearance. The squad will travel to Houston, Texas for their first Group K match against DR Congo on Wednesday. They will then face Uzbekistan and Colombia in a bid for their first World Cup title. And finally, former USA defender Greg Garza has shared his excitement about the tournament with CGTN's Dan Williams. The 34-year-old played 10 times for his country between 2014 and 2017 and is delighted to see the growth of the game in the U.S.
6: Greg, first of all, this World Cup is now a reality. Try and describe the excitement now that it's come full circle.
7: Not sure if there are any words that can describe this excitement that you see on the streets and the communities, bringing people together, using our league stadiums for this World Cup, just bringing three nations together that even though you have sometimes those rivalries within, but coming together, playing as one, and I think just the excitement around the streets, you can already tell we're all so happy for this to finally happen.
6: In terms of the U.S. team, what are your expectations? How far can they go at this one?
7: With the backing of the people that we have right now, I think the fan base, the fandom, everybody coming together, I really want them to get into those.

0: those final stages and then see what can happen. I think a great success story would be quarterfinals, semifinals, and who knows, if you can lift the trophy and make history, that'd be absolutely magnificent happening.
1: In general terms, just describe the development of football since that last World Cup 32 years ago, football, soccer, here in the United States overall.
0: The promises that were made by this league and our commissioner, Don Garber, of hosting once again, and that this league was going to flourish and grow and be something exponentially that has really taken over in terms of bringing top talent, top players, superstars, icons, and just becoming a very competitive league in itself. So to see that growth of what it was back then in the early times of the 90s and now what it is today, you know, just the exponential growth is fantastic.
1: As we stand here today, what do you feel like the legacy of this World Cup can be? Well, how else can football develop here?
0: I think the legacy of what today's World Cup is just the diversity and the community and the unity of what we have in this country and in these three nations. You have three nations that are coming together that are putting on an absolute spectacle with this league involved, with all leagues involved that are creating this unity along with their rivalries, but this unity and growth of what soccer can be in this nation. And I think the sky's the limit. You still have so much room to grow, but just I think this proof in the pudding that there has been so much success already been made.
2: And that's where we leave it on this edition of Africa Live. Before we go, do remember, if you'd like to get in touch with the program, you can always send your feedback to those contacts on your screen and give us a follow as well on all those digital media platforms. I'm Mahia Mutua from myself and the team here at CGTN. Thanks very much for watching Africa Live.

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1: Hello and thanks for joining us on Asia Today. I'm Zhao Yang. It's 7 p.m. here in the Chinese capital. Coming up. The U.S. and Iran signal an end to the war is close, with both sides saying a memorandum of understanding could be signed within days. Gazans explain how watching the World Cup offers a respite from the trauma of war. And the 10th China-South Asia Expo is underway in southwest China's Kunming. In our top story, Tehran says the signing of a memorandum of understanding with Washington is possible within the next few days. Iranian Foreign Minister Saeed Abbas Araghchi says after it's signed, both parties will commit to not initiating any other war. He says the final agreement focuses mainly on Iran's nuclear program and sanctions removal. Israeli Prime Minister Benjamin Netanyahu, however, says his country will not be part of any agreement. It comes as the Israeli army has issued a forced evacuation warning for residents of 20 villages and towns in southern Lebanon. Now, for the latest, we're joined by Sepah Sarami, who's in Tehran. Sepah, what's the latest official word then on the progress of this possible deal?
2: Until yesterday, nothing. Just information was coming out in drips and drops from sources like Axios. So we here in Iran didn't know anything. Even some media outlets like Tassim al-Arabi published just a little information. But last night, fortunately, Abbas Araghchi, Iran's foreign minister, was invited to Iran's state TV. And in a relatively lengthy interview, he shed light on some of the provisions of this MOU. I'm going to read some of the...

0: things that the takeaways very quickly. He said the outcome of the memorandum of understanding is a 14-point memorandum, and when it's finalized, we will share it with the public. So for now, it's not finalized. From the perspective of Iranians, it's not finalized. In these negotiations, he continued to say two stages are planned: first, a memorandum of understanding, then a final agreement. We postponed the nuclear issue to the final agreement. So it seems that nothing about the nuclear program has been discussed or written in the text of the memorandum of understanding. Negotiation and agreement, Al-Alchi said, are two-way processes, but the parties must reach a level of satisfaction. There is no agreement in which one side wins 0% and the other 100%. I think this is something for those hardliners in Iran, say that we shouldn't give any concessions, we shouldn't do anything that satisfies the U.S. He's preparing the public, and that this shows the seriousness that this memorandum of understanding has. He also said the mechanism for the reconstruction plan will be finalized during the 60-day negotiations, and if the final stage of negotiations takes place, the understanding will be signed remotely by both sides and announced. For now, we know that something serious is happening, but nothing has been finalized here in Tehran.
1: Now, it's not the first time that people have got their hopes up over a potential deal. Is there more faith that this will actually materialize this time around?
0: Yeah, according to some reports, President Trump has said we are reaching a deal. A deal is closed more than 35 times. But this time, it feels different. Let me tell you one thing. We can look at the economy of the Iran. The economy is getting better. The economy climate is already, after just one day or 2 days, that there are some hopes for a deal, the economy climate is showing signs of development. The real the downward trend in the real and gold prices show that something serious is taking place behind the scenes. Another thing that shows that this time is different is that in the previous time, Donald Trump said that a deal is near, it's within reach, we're going to sign with the Iranians. But this time, we are also hearing this from Iranian officials like Al-Alchi, like a spokesperson, like some parliament members. So the bottom line is that this time is serious. But we also have to bear in mind that there is not a deal until we can see a deal. So for now, we can just say it's within reach, but it's not finalized.
1: Okay, Sepah, thank you so much. Appreciate it. Sepah Salami in Tehran. And now let's go to Jonathan Regev, who's joining us from Tel Aviv. Jonathan, what's been Israel's official reaction to this possible U.S.-Iran peace deal?
2: So the reaction coming from Defense Minister Israel Katz, he published a statement saying that Israel is commending President Donald Trump and with his efforts to bring peace and bring all of the necessary steps to curb Iran. But there's one essential point where there seem to be differences. The Iranian Foreign Minister Abbas Araghchi issuing a statement yesterday saying that the agreement between his country and the United States calls for the withdrawal of Israeli forces from the entire area that Israel has taken over in Lebanon, meaning not only the end of the war, but also a withdrawal of the Israeli forces. Defense Minister Israel Katz issuing a statement saying that the Israeli forces will remain in the areas that Israel is controlling in Lebanon, in Syria, and in Gaza, meaning Israel has no plans to withdraw. What's the American point regarding this? It is not exactly clear. There has been no comment from the United States regarding an Israeli withdrawal from Lebanon. We know that the U.S. Has been putting a lot of pressure on Israel to stop its attacks in Beirut, for example, but there's been no word on a possible withdrawal from Lebanon. That can certainly be a point of contention between Israel and the United States. Not only that, President Trump has spoken time and time again about the Iranian nuclear program, which is, of course, an essential point for Israel, but Trump did not mention the Iranian ballistic missile program and the assistance that Iran is giving to its proxies in the region, most notably Hezbollah, but not only them, the Houthis as well. These are issues that are very important for Israel, but have not been mentioned by the United States. Again, this could be a clear point of contention between the two countries.
1: Well, Jonathan, can you tell us more about that Israeli evacuation warning in southern Lebanon and the potential military operation there? What do we know?
2: Yes, it seems as if both Israel and Hezbollah understand that

0: the current war may be over in a few days, that Iran will dictate for Hezbollah to stop and the United States will dictate for Israel to stop. And therefore, both sides are trying to perhaps gain some more points before that happens. This morning, we saw twice drones, UAVs crossing from Lebanon into Israeli territory, something that we have not seen in the past few days, meaning Hezbollah perhaps trying to make a point just before the war may possibly end by sending drones to Israel. And on the other side, the Israeli side sending evacuation orders to many villages in southern Lebanon, also including the city of Nabatea, which is the largest one in southern Lebanon. A lot of evacuation orders there ahead of possible Israeli strikes. Israel perhaps also understanding that this may be the time to act forcefully and quickly in southern Lebanon, because whatever will not be achieved now may not be achieved at all, because the United States may come in 24 or 48 or 78 or 72 hours and say, we have an agreement with Iran, including Lebanon. That's enough. You, Israel, have to stop.
1: Jonathan, appreciate the update. Thank you very much. Jonathan Regev in Tel Aviv. The U.S. has denied that it has made major concessions to Iran. President Donald Trump says Iran's comments do not represent what both sides have agreed on. A senior U.S. official says Washington expects to sign an initial deal in the coming days. Here's Walter Morris with more.
2: The governments of the United States and Iran have not officially confirmed the terms of an agreement to permanently end the war, but U.S. President Donald Trump insists there is a deal that he's happy with and it will be signed soon. Now, Trump made that announcement after he canceled military strikes that were scheduled for the third consecutive night. And not long after, Friday, Iranian state TV released this new video of the Strait of Hormuz. In addition to reopening the strait, the White House says Iran's nuclear material would be destroyed or removed as part of the agreement. According to Reuters, the draft agreement would waive sanctions on Iran's oil and unfreeze billions of dollars in Iranian funds. The deal would also end all hostilities in Lebanon. Iranian media is reporting that a draft of understanding states that Tehran will maintain control over the Strait of Hormuz in coordination with Oman. According to those reports, nuclear issues would be set aside for later talks. However, Friday, Trump pushed back on reports about the deal and potential U.S. concessions. He wrote in a Truth Social post, quote, "The terms that Iran leaked out to the fake news have nothing to do with the terms that were agreed to in writing. What they said, including their weak and pathetic statement on having a deal, bears no relation to the truth." He also accused Iran of targeting ships in the strait, calling it unacceptable. Shortly after, Iran's foreign minister wrote on social media that a memorandum of understanding has never been closer and warned against media speculation. Trump says a signing ceremony could take place this weekend in Europe. Walter Moore, CGTN Washington.
1: From the bombing of nuclear sites to the closure of the Strait of Hormuz, tensions between the U.S., Israel and Iran have redefined regional security. Well, CGTN's Wahab breaks down for us the key moments throughout this year-long escalation.
3: On June 12, 2025, the IAEA declared Iran in breach of its nuclear obligations for the first time in two decades, setting the stage for military action. Hours later, Israel launched Operation Rising Lion, striking Iran's Natanz, Isfahan, and Iraq nuclear sites. Top IRGC commanders and nuclear scientists were killed. Iran retaliated with True Promise 3, firing over 270 missiles at Israel. 14 people were killed. On June 21st, the United States directly struck Iran's Fordo, Natanz, and Isfahan facilities. Fighting eased after a U.S. brokered ceasefire took hold on June 24th. But the pause was fragile. From July to February, Israel shifted focus to Hezbollah in Lebanon. In late February, the U.S. and Israel carried out coordinated strikes inside Iran. Iran responded with True Promise 4, threatening the Strait of Hormuz. On March 13th, U.S. forces bombed military infrastructure on Iran's Kark Island in a calibrated warning. A two-week truce mediated by Pakistan began on April 8th, but Israel refused to join, keeping up pressure on Lebanon. Peace has been shattered yet again this month. On June 7th, Iran struck northern Israel over Tel Aviv's campaign in Lebanon. 3 days later, Tehran declared the Strait of Hormuz closed and struck U.S. bases across the Gulf. President Trump vowed retaliation but canceled strikes at the last minute on June 11th, citing

0: progress toward a possible European broker deal. Despite the progress, proxy conflicts in Lebanon, Gaza, and Yemen continue to simmer as underlying disputes remain unresolved. Wang Hao, CGTN.
1: And now Middle East expert Dr. Saeed Sadek joins us now from Cairo to provide his perspective on the latest developments. Doctor, thank you so much for coming on the show. Pleased to have you with us. So it's been a rather dramatic year, you could say. We've seen threats, escalations and diplomacy. How would you characterize this current phase of the war then?
2: Now, this is not the full peace, not the full war, but this is a fragile ceasefire. Both sides are exhausted economically, militarily, internationally, and the continuation of this conflict or imposing a peace deal on the Iranians through American bombs had failed because Iranians were able to stand up and challenge the American Empire and Israel. And so in the end, this was very important for both sides that they reach an agreement. Also, Iran was suffering economically, was also suffering militarily, civilian-wise. So both sides wanted to reach an agreement. And this is a memorandum of understanding, which means it's a roadmap. It is not binding. This is not the agreement in 2015, the JCPOA. This was an international signed agreement. This is a roadmap, the beginning of serious negotiations after 60 days. All the hard issues have been postponed. The nuclear issue, the Hormuz Strait, who would be controlling it, but it would be open. All the money that had been frozen. It seems that also because both sides have a lot of stakes, there can be some secret clauses that will not be published. What you are hearing, the 14 points, this is what they are publishing and even denying. But some of the hard stuff may not be published.
1: And there's also the issue of Israel. Now, the prime minister has said that Israel is not going to be a party to this U.S.-Iran agreement. Israel's continuing its military operations in southern Lebanon. But Iran is insisting that a ceasefire for Lebanon should be included in this broader agreement. So, Doctor, if Israel sees itself as being outside of this framework, what could this mean for the durability of any deal?
2: It means that we have a spoiler piece. If Hezbollah and Israel keep on fighting, that would push Iran to side with Hezbollah and intervene. And that would make this draft or this memorandum of understanding collapse. Hezbollah and Lebanon is part of the Iranian strategy. America and Israel are working on separating the Lebanese front from the Iranian front. And this is where things can go wrong. And the whole process can collapse if both sides are not constrained. If Israel said that I'm not part of this deal with Iran, and the Israeli prime minister is going through election soon, maybe September or October, and he has a very strong hardline base he has to please. So he would be fighting Hezbollah. He would not surrender. The same with Hezbollah. If the Iranians feel that they want to separate the Lebanese front from the Iranian front, they will intervene. And so the whole process would collapse.
1: And as you said, a lot of the main sticking points seem to be unresolved in what the two sides have presented already for this deal. So then what would this deal need to look like for both Washington and Tehran in order for the two governments to present it domestically as a success? They're both saying they're not making concessions.
2: Both have domestic audience and they have to please. They cannot give them something that would make them look like coward and weak and they have sold out. They cannot do that. The Americans will tell the American public opinion, the MAGA audience who are interested. The MAGA audience is basically cowboys and farmers and people who like tough stuff. He would like to present that he was able to prevent the nuclear program, opening the Hormuz Strait, that would be a success. For the Iranian, they would present to the audience that they were able to end the sanctions, end the the regime is still intact. It did not collapse despite all the attempts to overthrow the regime in Tehran. The regime was able to stand against the American empire. So that would be a sellout. But all these difficult issues, as I mentioned, may be later mentioned, but in secret articles that will not be published because they cannot anger

0: trauma of war.
1: Images may appear to be identical, but looks can be deceiving. The difference is not always obvious. It has to be discovered. There are always different sides to a story. We put the focus on the details. To see more, to understand better. CGTN. 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
1: Welcome back. We continue with a look at other major stories making headlines beyond Asia. An overhaul of EU immigration and asylum policy has taken effect, introducing stricter border controls and expanded digital tracking for asylum applications. The reform responds to growing demands for change since 2015, when over a million people sought asylum in Europe. The Venezuelan government has confirmed the killing of a notorious criminal gang leader in the country's south, and that was during a joint operation with the U.S. Known as Nino Guerrero, he was repeatedly targeted by the Trump administration for turning a Venezuelan prison gang into a transnational terrorist organization. Uganda has criticized air travel restrictions on the country, citing limited deaths and cases of Ebola. Countries including the US, Canada and the United Arab Emirates have banned travelers from Uganda, the Democratic Republic of the Congo and South Sudan because of the Ebola outbreak. Uganda says blanket restrictions undermine confidence in countries and are not proportionate to the actual risk. As the FIFA World Cup kicks off, displaced Palestinians in Khan Yunis gathered to watch the opening match. Since the October ceasefire between Hamas and Israel, over 980 Palestinians have been killed in Gaza. For many, football offers an escape from daily hardships. But whilst watching the match, residents in central Gaza were warned by Israel's army to flee ahead of strikes.
2: Despite everything that's happened, the Gazan citizen is still searching in one way or another for ways to watch the World Cup matches at places streaming the games. Despite the dangerous security situation and the targeting of gatherings in the Gaza Strip, the World Cup is not a trivial event for Gazans. Palestinian football fans will try to follow the matches and forget their worries and pain.
3: We came today to watch the World Cup despite the difficult circumstances we are going through, the brutal war, the martyrs, and the constant bombing everywhere. But we are trying to escape the psychological pressures we are experiencing and to break free from negativity and depression by finding solace in football, our only outlet.
4: Despite the suffering we endure, we came with joy to watch the World Cup. We are a people who deserve life and follow sporting events too. We hope that one day our Palestinian national team will participate.
1: The 10th China-South Asia Expo is underway in southwestern China's Kunming, bringing together exhibitors from across South and Southeast Asia. From handicrafts and snacks to home decor, the event showcases the region's rich cultural and commercial diversity. Yang Jinghao takes a look at the highlights.
5: Step into the pavilions of South and Southeast Asian countries, and it's like embarking on a journey across the region. 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
8: 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We produce eco-friendly jute.

0: product also, and jute diversified product also. 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
1: We're looking for potential partnership with our pharmaceuticals company so that we can come together and maybe we can export a lot of like medicines to whoever needs.
2: As a special partner country, Laos has sent a strong delegation to this year's expo. As connectivity continues to improve driven by the China-Laos Railway, more Lao products, including its renowned coffee, are expected to gain greater access to the Chinese market.
3: The weather there is ideal because Pak Song is neither too hot nor too cold. Farmers also don't use pesticides. When harvesting coffee, we pick the cherries by hand rather than using machines because machines can't tell the ripe cherries from the unripe ones.
2: Diplomats from across the region are also helping promote their country's signature products through live streaming and other activities.
4: We have been the largest trading partner for the last 17 consecutive years. So I believe that it's going to grow more between Malaysia and China, and particularly with Yunnan as well, because I believe that there's always a different type of opportunities in every province and municipality, and we just have to continue to explore what opportunities that could be beneficial for both sides.
2: Beyond traditional products, the expo is also highlighting China's latest technological innovations in emerging industries, which are serving as increasingly important engines of cooperation between China and its regional partners.
5: These technologies and tools and instruments, which are green, which are digital, are what distinguishes China from other countries. Is China has made available these technologies and tools at scale and at costs which are affordable. So that means even developing countries, they can also benefit from these technologies.
6: With more products, more visitors, and more business opportunities, the expo is giving regional trade a fresh boost and bringing the spirit of cooperation to life. Yang Jinghao, CGTN, Kunming, Yunnan Province.
7: China is celebrating its 20th Cultural and Natural Heritage Day. This year's edition centers on bringing spiritual strength to the public through relic conservation and heritage work. The event's main host city, Wuhan, features an opening ceremony, two forums, and an exhibition tracing China's foundational Xia and Shang dynasties. Other cities nationwide are also commemorating this occasion through exhibitions, symposiums, and public education programs. Now, China ranks second in the world in terms of the numbers of UNESCO World Heritage Sites. The country boasts 60 inscribed sites, with 41 classified as cultural, 15 as natural, and 4 as mixed. China's first UNESCO World Heritage Site was Mount Taishan, and that was listed in 1987. And the most recent edition was in 2025, and that was the Xixia Imperial Tombs. And with that, we come to the end of this edition of Asia Today. I'm Jiayang in Beijing. Thanks so much for watching. Coming up next is the discussion.

0: Speaker of the Parliament of Georgia, Shalva Papuashvili, sits down for an exclusive interview with Leaders Talk. On his first visit to China, with stops in Beijing and Shanxi province, he observed,
1: "For many countries worldwide, why does China is an example of transformation and development of country, be it political development, be it economic development, be it development of the society."
0: Speaking about China's distinctive role on the global stage, he said,
1: "China's peace policy, let's call it so, is something which I think will be respected more and more from different players globally."
0: Leaders Talk, coming up.

0: Hello and welcome to Leaders Talk, where we meet leaders, thinkers, and trailblazers. I'm Zhou Yun. June the 9th marks the 34th anniversary of diplomatic relations between China and Georgia. And on this occasion, the two countries have also elevated their relations to a comprehensive strategic partnership. And our guest today is Shalva Papashvili, Speaker of the Parliament of Georgia. What are his expectations for the future development of China-Georgia relation? During his first visit to China, which took him to Beijing and Shaanxi province, what impressions did China's modernization leave on him? Through in-depth exchanges and cooperation with China's National People's Congress, how does he view China's achievements in advancing the rule of law? Today, we're going to explore all these questions and more in our conversation with him.
1: Since establishing diplomatic relations in 1992, China and Georgia have advanced their ties on the basis of mutual respect, mutual trust, and win-win cooperation, promoting the healthy and stable development of bilateral relations and delivering tangible results across a broad range of sectors. Since the establishment of a strategic partnership in 2023, political mutual trust has continued to deepen, while practical cooperation has gained further momentum. On June 9, 2026, Chinese President Xi Jinping and Georgian President Mikhail Kavalashvili exchanged congratulatory messages and jointly announced the elevation of bilateral relations to a comprehensive strategic partnership, opening a new chapter in the long-standing friendship between the two countries.
0: Your Excellency, Mr. Speaker, greetings to you, and thank you for joining us on Leaders Talk.
2: First of all, thank you very much for having interest to have an interview with me.
0: As we know that this is not only your first official

0: official trip to China after assuming office as the Speaker of Georgian Parliament actually is the very first China trip that you have ever embarked.
1: Indeed, it's my first official visit in China, and not only for me. Actually, it's the first official visit of the Speaker of the Parliament of Georgia for the last 20 years. And it shows the importance we are putting in this visit and the importance both sides are actually putting in this visit.
0: Georgia was the first country in South Caucasus to elevate its bilateral relation with China to strategic partnership back in 2023. As the 35th anniversary of our bilateral diplomatic relations is approaching next year, so how do you assess the overall trajectory of our bilateral relations?
1: For our 35th anniversary of diplomatic relations, of course, we are looking in the future. Yeah, as we mentioned, we have a strategic partnership, we have a free trade agreement, we have visa-free regime. These are all achievements of the last few years. And Georgia, as to my knowledge, is still the only country in the region which has a free trade agreement, both with China and with the European Union. And it makes opens not only for Georgia the opportunity for the trade and economic exchange, but also for others, makes Georgia attractive.
0: Mr. Speaker, you have also stated that China has made significant, remarkable strides across all areas of life in the past decade. So which aspect of the country's development impressed you the most?
1: Generally, I think not only for us, but for many countries worldwide, China is an example of transformation and development of country, be it political development, be it economic development, be it development of the society. And in this regard, especially when the country is looking at the future, planning system which goes for years and knows the aims, what should be the final result of different steps. It shows that it's a systematic approach which China is following, and this is what actually enabled the huge steps in economic development of China.
0: And as you mentioned, this year marks the launch of China's new five-year plan.
1: In this regard, China is a good example for us to follow, which, by the way, is also in Georgia the case, especially for in last 5-6 years. Georgia's economy developed very fast, and we have also long-term planning for this term of the parliament until 2028. We have set different aims for the economic development, for the employment rates, etc.
2: At the 8th China International Import Expo in November 2025, Georgia participated as a guest country of honor for the first time, sending its largest ever business delegation to the event. Bilateral trade reached a record $2.7 billion that year. In April 2026, the two sides signed the protocol on the upgrade of the China-Georgia Free Trade Agreement in Beijing. Building on the momentum of the Belt and Road Initiative, the upgraded agreement has injected fresh impetus into bilateral trade and economic ties and created new opportunities for practical cooperation between the two countries.
0: Georgia was actually among the first countries to respond positively and also join China's Belt and Road Initiative, this strategic location of your country, and also this economic resilience that has been shown in your country. So how do you think both countries can take the advantages of each other's competitive advantage to further strengthen cooperation in areas such as connectivity, trade, etc.?
1: Yes, indeed, Georgia is one of the huge supporters of the Belt and Road Initiative, and Georgia traditionally had a role of connecting Europe with Asia. We see nowadays that the historic role Georgia always had has also a role nowadays. Georgia and generally the South Caucasus offers fastest and cheapest way to connect Europe with Asia, to connect China with European Union. This is why we see ourselves as a part in supporting of this initiative. In this regard, most importantly,

0: For us is development of the logistic infrastructure, where we hope to have a more intensive exchange and cooperation with China would be development of the logistical infrastructure in Georgia, which at the end will benefit all participants who will use the middle, so-called middle corridor, mm-hmm. or Caspian corridor. So this is why it's a mutual beneficial to be part of this idea.
1: What kind of outcome do you hope to deliver since this is the day one of your trip?
0: I think both countries, China and Georgia, share many things which are regarding the peaceful development of the countries and peaceful policy in international politics. So these shared values, also the common interest in cooperation, is what led us to China. And the goal is also to enhance the partnership and the cooperation between two parliaments.
1: Well, Mr. Speaker, during your trip this time, you're also scheduled to visit Shaanxi province. So what do you most look forward to experiencing in Shaanxi province?
0: Yeah, it's interesting also for me to see the region, and especially from the historical point, and also that Xi'an is, as to my knowledge, the eastern starting point of Silk Road.
1: That's right.
0: So in this regard, for Georgians who are part of the Silk Road, it's of course interesting to see where it starts or where it ends, depending from which side you look at this. Mm-hmm. So therefore, I'm really looking forward to see. Of course, we have also the meeting with the government representatives there, but also to enjoy the culture there.
1: Like which aspect of the culture that you most look forward to experiencing and seeing there?
0: I mean, generally culture, but of course, being there and not seeing the terracotta. I mean, it's a must see, of course. Mm-hmm. As I said, it's not only my first time officially being here, but also generally,
1: yes.
0: My first time. And of course, someone who loves history, history of different countries, and especially mm-hmm. of the old civilizations like China. The terracotta warriors, to see it, to see it with your own eyes, it's an experience which is unique.
2: During his visit to Shaanxi province, Speaker Papuashvili explored the historic city of Xi'an. At the ancient city wall, he watched Dream of Chang'an, the Grand Tang welcoming ceremony, and at the Terracotta Warriors Museum, he paused before the ranks of soldiers that have stood for more than two millennia, gaining a deeper appreciation of China's rich historical legacy. He also expressed keen interest in China's rapidly growing new energy vehicle industry, visiting a local EV manufacturer to learn about technological innovation and advanced production processes. Looking ahead, he said he hopes to return to China and visit more parts of the country in the future.
1: Just now, you told me that the reason, or part of the reason, that this trip is very short, 3 days, is because maybe in the future, possibly, that you want to come here more often for some personal trip. Let's just say, if in the future you have this opportunity, which part of the country of China? Is there like a specific city or like a place, a sightseeing place that you really want to visit in the future for your personal trip?
0: So fortunately, the relations between two countries enables us also to develop exchange between the people to people relations.
1: Mm-hmm.
0: It means that for the last already 2 years, I think, we have a visa-free regime, mm-hmm. which enables the citizens of China or Georgia to travel without visa as a tourist. We have more and more direct flights.
1: Mm-hmm.
0: I think beginning of July, the new direct flight connecting to Tbilisi in Shanghai will open. So maybe this will be the first point for first place to visit, mm-hmm. Using the direct flight connecting these two cities.
3: Each day, there are millions of stories. Each one can open new perspectives, new possibilities. Wherever you look, we are there. To see, discover, explore. We put the pieces together to find what really matters to you.

0: all around the world, all around the clock. Our reporters are at home across the globe. From our headquarters in Beijing and production centers in Washington, Nairobi, and London. 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CGTN. See the difference.
1: Located at the crossroads of Europe and Asia, Georgia occupies a strategic position in the South Caucasus. It borders the Black Sea to the west, Russia to the north, Azerbaijan to the southeast, Armenia to the south, and Turkey to the southwest. Known for its diverse landscapes and mild climate, Georgia has long been recognized for its agriculture, livestock farming, and centuries-old winemaking traditions. With four distinct seasons and abundant natural beauty, the country is attracting a growing number of visitors seeking both leisure travel and winter sports experiences.
2: I don't know whether you're aware that Georgia is also becoming an increasingly popular destination here in China among our Chinese tourists. And that was supported, of course, by mutual visa exemption, by direct flights, etc. So what are some of the distinct charms that you would like to introduce and to recommend to our Chinese viewers, those who haven't been there but who are willing to visit someday in the future?
3: First of all, I think for both nations, the first issue is that we are both one of the oldest civilizations, China and Georgia. Georgia is not only cold, but just recently there were other studies which proved that Georgia is also cradle of wheat, and this is the oldest cultivated wheat found in Georgia. Uh-huh. So therefore, we can call Georgia an oldest place of bread. So
2: you've got everything. You've got wine from quarry, also no bread. Yeah. Mm-hmm.
3: So I think this part, culinary part of Georgia, mm-hmm. it's always interesting for visitors to see in Georgia, but also ancient buildings and traditions.
2: That's really amazing.
1: Parliamentary exchanges are an important pillar of bilateral relations. They help foster mutual understanding and trust, advance mutually beneficial cooperation, and strengthen bonds between peoples. Over the years, China's National People's Congress and the Parliament of Georgia have maintained close engagement and productive cooperation through exchanges and mutual learning in areas such as legislation, sustainable development, and ecological conservation. The two sides have provided strong support for broader practical cooperation across multiple fields.
2: And as the Speaker of Georgian Parliament, how do you envision strengthening exchanges and cooperation with China's top legislature, which is the National People's Congress, the institution that invited you for this trip?
3: Yeah, so the parliaments generally, our aim is to form a legislative framework for the development of the country, for the international exchange, and of course in this regard to support our governments for economic and political cooperation. So we had the opportunity to talk about the exchange on those issues, mm-hmm. which can be interesting for both sides. To give you one example, is educational system. In Georgia, we are now in the process of reforming the higher education, but also the education on the school level. And Chinese experience is something we have an interest in. So we have a cooperation on the level of the ministries, but we also agreed today to have an exchange on the committees level, on the parliament, on the level of the parliamentarians, mm-hmm. For the creation of the legislative framework for the education system.
2: China has made significant legislative efforts in the past years. So let me give you an example. In 2025 alone, 6 new laws are being enacted and 14 revisions are made, covering areas from public health to cybersecurity. So what is your impression and your understanding of China's efforts and also especially its legislative momentum for all those years?
3: Of course, the transformation

0: Of a country needs also legislative support, and this work we are witnessing is an important work which is done by the legislators here. I, as a legislator, of course, understand the special meaning how the legislation is prepared, formed, made understandable for those who should use this legislation, government, citizens, businesses, and therefore I also understand what kind of work stands behind every decision.
1: That's right.
0: And every legislative reform. So this is exactly what the parliamentary cooperation between different parliaments is there also, to learn from each other and to not only of content of the legislation, but also the legislation processes and procedures. So I think every right decision of the reform of different sectors or institutions should be prepared well by the legislators.
1: So which part of China's judicial reforms and also its legislative efforts and also progress that you feel most inspiring?
0: I think at the end, what counts is well-being of the people. Mm-hmm. It's economic development of the country. I personally, when I look at legislation, the legislative developments, I look how the life of the people is made better through the legislation, how the economic well-being is developed. Therefore, this is how I'm trying always to look at the impact of the regulations on the society. And China, with the numbers and with the results we see, is a good example that if you assess the regulations and legislation, mm-hmm. how these regulations at the end work and how they influence the life of the people.
1: Well, against this backdrop of international law being disrupted and also the global development is facing great challenges and uncertainties, China has raised four major initiatives, which Georgia has shown great support to. So how do you interpret the significance of those four major initiatives in upholding global security and promoting global prosperity?
0: Of course, we support any initiative which is grounded and based on peaceful development of the world, and this is the dialogue, the international rules and law, that peaceful settlement of all disputes, and other principles which should be shared between the countries, that we are supporters of any kind of the initiatives which are on the basis of these principles. Look, Georgia is a small country, meaning the influence, possibility to influence the international developments. We are heavily dependent on international law, dependent that every country respects international law, that every country respects the basic principle that all disputes should be settled in a peaceful manner.
1: Mr. Speaker, during some occasions, you have publicly criticized some of the unfair accusations of China. And why do you believe it is important to have a balanced view towards China? And where does your understanding of the image of China come from?
0: For me and for us, for Georgia, it's important to see where are those powers who support peaceful development, who support international rule and law. And I think China, with this, I would say, historically developed stance towards peace, towards international law, shows that the development of a country can be achieved also for a big country, can be achieved also without using force, threatening with force, or thinking that the only mean of the having a global being a global power is to somehow being seen as a big military power. China shows that with a peaceful policy, one can attract, one can show that someone, the country is dedicated not only of development of

0: itself, but development of the region around, development of the whole world, because we are part of the world, which if there is one problem or conflict on one side of the continent or one side of the globe, it at the end will reflect also on the other side. So therefore, China's peace policy, let's call it so, is something which I think will be respected more and more from different players globally.
1: The concept, the idea that you just mentioned is actually a key part of this vision proposed by President Xi. It's about a community of shared future for mankind. So it's not only the development, the rise of a single nation, it's actually it's about the well-being of all the human beings around the world.
0: Actually, you can see it internally in a country, but you can also see it in a cooperation of different countries that united, and with a shared development, you can achieve more than when you are single and concentrated only on yourself.
1: And Georgia has also announced a plan to establish a new Academy of Diplomacy as early as next year. So what inspired this initiative?
0: Tomorrow we will have, I will visit
1: Beijing Foreign Affairs University.
0: Foreign Affairs University, and we'll have an opportunity not only to discuss, let's say, international politics, but also to look how the university works, how the faculties are working on different issues. You're right, we just announced that there will be a diplomatic academy created. And in this regard, China, again, gives a good example how the diplomats are educated and how they are prepared for diplomatic works. And actually, diplomats are those who are the first line of defense of the national interests. So therefore, it's important also to invest in the education of the diplomats. So therefore, I think that the cooperation between the Foreign Affairs University and the academy, diplomatic academy, which will be established soon, will help us to learn a lot from the Chinese experience.
1: But what inspired your government to initiate this Academy of Diplomacy? It's going to be a brand new educational institution, right?
0: Yeah, as I mentioned, first of all, the need to specifically educate diplomats, to invest in that, to prepare them for the work outside of country, but also inside the country, and to concentrate on the high-level educational standards. So in this regard, as I mentioned, the experience in China would be of interest for us.
1: So, Mr. Speaker, thank you so much for your time today and for sharing your very insightful views, and have a great trip here in China.
0: Thank you. Thank you very much for having me here, and it was a pleasure to be your guest. Thank you very much.
1: Thank you so much. In this exclusive interview, Speaker Papashvili spoke highly of China's remarkable development achievements. He noted that China has become a source of inspiration for many countries through its accomplishments in governance, economic development, and social progress. He also said that Georgia is drawing on China's experience and looks forward to expanding practical cooperation with China in areas including infrastructure development, education and legislation, as well as trade and economic exchanges. With that, we're going to wrap up this edition of Leaders Talk. I'm Zhou Yun. Thank you for watching and see you next time.

0: Welcome to the World Today on CGTN, come to you live from Beijing. Our top story this hour. Tehran says the signing of a memorandum of understanding with Washington is possible within the next few days. Iranian Foreign Minister Saeed Abbas Agrachi says after it's signed, both parties will commit not to initiate any other war. He says the final agreement focuses mainly on Iran's nuclear program and sanctions removal. Israeli Prime Minister Benjamin Netanyahu says his country will not be part of the agreement. It comes as the Israeli army has issued a forced evacuation warning for residents of 20 villages and towns in southern Lebanon. Sepa Sarami has more from Tehran.
1: For now, we know that something serious is happening, but nothing has been finalized here in Tehran. Yeah, according to some reports, President Trump has said we are reaching a deal. A deal is closed more than 35 times. But this time, it feels different. Let me tell you one thing. We can look at the economy of Iran. The economy is getting better. The economy climate is already, after just one day or 2 days, that there are some hopes for a deal. The economic climate is showing signs of development. The real, the downward trend in the real and gold prices show that something serious is taking place behind the scenes. Another thing that shows that this time is different is that in the previous time, Donald Trump said that a deal is near, it's within reach, we're going to sign with the Iranians. But this time, we are also hearing this from Iranian officials like Araghchi, like a spokesperson, like some parliament members. So the bottom line is that this time is serious. But we also have to bear in mind that there is not a deal until we can see a deal. So for now, we can just say it's within reach, but it's not finalized.
0: Our correspondent Jonathan Regev has more from Tel Aviv on Israel's official reaction to the possible U.S.-Iran Memorandum of Understanding.
2: The reaction coming from Defense Minister Israel Katz, he published a statement saying that Israel is commending President Donald Trump and with his efforts to bring peace and bring all of the necessary steps to curb Iran. But there's one essential point where there seem to be differences. The Iranian Foreign Minister Abbas Araghchi issuing a statement yesterday saying that the agreement between his country and the United States calls for the withdrawal of Israeli forces from the entire area that Israel has taken over in Lebanon, meaning not only the end of the war, but also a withdrawal of the Israeli forces. Defense Minister Israel Katz issuing a statement saying that the Israeli forces will remain in the areas that Israel

0: Israel is controlling in Lebanon, in Syria, and in Gaza, meaning Israel has no plans to withdraw. What's the American point regarding this? It is not exactly clear. There has been no comment from the United States regarding an Israeli withdrawal from Lebanon. Not only that, President Trump has spoken time and time again about the Iranian nuclear program, which is, of course, an essential point for Israel. But Trump did not mention the Iranian ballistic missile program and the assistance that Iran is giving to its proxies in the region, most notably Hezbollah, but not only them, the Houthis as well. These are issues that are very important for Israel, but have not been mentioned by the United States. Again, this could be a clear point of contention between the two countries.
1: The U.S. has denied that it has made major concessions to Iran. President Donald Trump says Iran's comments do not present what both sides have agreed. A senior U.S. official says Washington expects to sign an initial deal in the coming days. Walter Morris reports.
2: The governments of the United States and Iran have not officially confirmed the terms of an agreement to permanently end the war, but U.S. President Donald Trump insists there is a deal that he's happy with and it will be signed soon. Now, Trump made that announcement after he canceled military strikes that were scheduled for the third consecutive night. And not long after, Friday, Iranian state TV released this new video of the Strait of Hormuz. In addition to reopening the strait, the White House says Iran's nuclear material would be destroyed or removed as part of the agreement. According to Reuters, the draft agreement would waive sanctions on Iran's oil and unfreeze billions of dollars in Iranian funds. The deal would also end all hostilities in Lebanon. Iranian media is reporting that a draft of understanding states that Tehran will maintain control over the Strait of Hormuz in coordination with Oman. According to those reports, nuclear issues would be set aside for later talks. However, Friday, Trump pushed back on reports about the deal and potential U.S. concessions. He wrote in a Truth Social post, quote, "The terms that Iran leaked out to the fake news have nothing to do with the terms that were agreed to in writing. What they said, including their weak and pathetic statement on having a deal, bears no relation to the truth." He also accused Iran of targeting ships in the strait, calling it unacceptable. Shortly after, Iran's foreign minister wrote on social media that a memorandum of understanding has never been closer and warned against media speculation. Trump says a signing ceremony could take place this weekend in Europe. Walter Moore, CGTN Washington.
1: A shooting in the U.S. state of Texas has left two people dead, including a suspected gunman. The mayor of Midland City says one victim died at the scene and the suspect was confirmed dead after standoff. Police say the 45-year-old shooter was found dead inside the building where the accident took place and a few hours after the shooting began. The suspect was already wanted for attempted murder after he fired multiple times at a Midland police officer on Wednesday. Spain has approved a plan to legalize around 500,000 undocumented immigrants. The government says the decision is an act of justice, but critics say it is a threat to security and social services amid rising anti-immigration sentiment. Ken Brown reports from Madrid.
3: In Barcelona, they're celebrating in the streets. In Madrid, they're sleeping on them, waiting in line all night, hoping to be next. Immigrants across Spain are scrambling to get their paperwork together and joining long queues to apply for a one-year renewable residence permit that would put them on the path to citizenship, a process open from the 15th of April to the 30th of June. In a house nearby, it's just another day for Carmen. She works long hours, 7 days a week, to support herself and her two daughters in Peru.
4: So Carmen gets paid between 6 and 8 euros.
5: Y el aplicativo, según los clientes nos contaron, entre 10, 12 y 15 euros.
4: And the company that owns the app is charging between 10 and 15 euros from the clients. So she's getting paid half for doing the real work.
3: $7 an hour is almost half the Spanish minimum wage, and the government says legal status will help protect people from abuses like this.
6: We are setting an example for the world, an example of solidarity and openness for Europe, and good things will come from this legislation process. Spain will be a better country for it.
3: But while Sanchez talks integration, the far right says invasion.
7: Todo está colapsando. Everything is collapsing around us. The housing market, safety.

0: safety and security, public services, health services, and all because of this process of mass immigration.
1: Monica Lopez Martin is managing director of THEAR, an NGO that helps refugees and migrants.
2: Giving legal status to 500,000 people who were already here among a population of 50 million people is not an invasion. These are the people who mind our children, who care for our elderly, who help with housework, your doctors and nurses. With their taxes, we will be able to invest more in health, invest more in education.
1: Applicants have to be living in the country for more than 5 months and present a clean criminal record. Due to an aging population, Spain needs immigrants, but recent polling shows nearly 60% of Spaniards believe there are too many foreigners in the country. And anti-immigration voices are turning up the volume. Beyond politics, people like Carmen continue to work quietly for a better life.
3: Mi sueño es, pues eso, tener los papeles, trabajar.
4: So Carmen's dream is to get her papers in order and bring her girls here so that the family can be together in Spain.
1: Ken Brown, CGTN, Madrid.
5: SpaceX has made its debut on Wall Street in one of the most closely watched listings in the global stock market history. The company's shares jumped 19% in their Nasdaq debut, sending the company's value past the $2 trillion US dollars and making CEO Elon Musk the world's first trillionaire.
6: We want to be able to take anyone who wants to go to the moon, anyone who wants to go to Mars, or anywhere in the solar system, and maybe beyond the solar system at some point, we want to be able to take you there. Not just a few astronauts, I mean you, literally you. Whoever you are watching this, SpaceX wants to be able to take you to the moon, take you to Mars, and ultimately beyond.
5: Investors jumped at the chance to get a piece of SpaceX after record-setting $75 billion IPO, and more than 510 million shares worth about $84 billion US dollars changed hands, despite SpaceX still not being profitable. The launch is nearly three times larger than the previous largest IPO by Saudi Aramco in 2019, and SpaceX 2.1 trillion dollar valuation puts it just behind tech giant Amazon at 2.6 trillion US dollars. That's it for this edition of The World Today. I'm Su Yuting in Beijing. Thank you very much for your company. Stay with me for China 24 coming up next.

0: Coming to you live from Beijing, this is China 24, a look at China and its impact around the world. I'm Su Yuting. First, the headlines. China marks Cultural and Natural Heritage Day, preserving tradition for future generations. The 18th Street Forum opens in Xiamen, southeast China's Fujian province, with a focus on expanding exchanges and deepening integrated development. And on our weekly segment, Check It Out, we look at how China is stepping up efforts to develop human rights by bridging the digital gap. And the 10th China South Asia Expo is underway in southwest China's Kunming, bringing together exhibitors from across South and Southeast Asia. Our top story. China is celebrating its 20th Cultural and Natural Heritage Day. This year's edition centers on bringing spiritual strength to the public through relic conservation and heritage work. And China now has 60 UNESCO inscribed properties, ranking second only to Italy in the total number of World Heritage Sites. And Chinese President Xi Jinping has emphasized that historical and cultural heritage not only tells the stories of the past, but also shapes the present and the future. At a group study session of the 18th Political Bureau of the CPC Central Committee in 2013, Xi Jinping said Chinese culture is the deepest source for strengthening the nation's cultural soft power. And during a speech at UNESCO headquarters in Paris in 2014, President Xi said every civilization carries the spiritual livelihood of the nation and its people, and he called for its preservation while also embracing innovation. In 2019, during an inspection tour in Inner Mongolia, President Xi stressed the importance of the protection and transmission of ethnic minority cultures. He urged more support for their intangible cultural heritage, the cultivation of inheritors, and dissemination of traditions. At a group study session of the 19th Political Bureau of the CPC Central Committee in 2020, the Chinese president said archaeological sites and historical relics are witnesses to history and must be protected. This year's Cultural and Natural Heritage Day underscores China's commitment to preserving tradition while ensuring it remains relevant for future generations. Dong Xue takes a closer look.
1: As China marks Cultural and Natural Heritage Day,

It's worth reflecting on how the country is preserving its rich cultural legacy while finding new ways to keep it relevant in modern life. One milestone over the past year was the inscription of the Spring Festival on UNESCO's representative list of the intangible cultural

0: for centuries. What's particularly striking is how heritage is increasingly become part of everyday life. Traditional crafts are reaching new audiences through social media. Museums are embracing digital technology, and young creators are finding innovative ways to incorporate traditional culture into music, fashion, and online content. This reflects a broader shift in how heritage is viewed. It's no longer seen simply as something to be preserved behind glass or remembered in textbooks. Instead, it is increasingly recognized as a living part of society, something that continues to evolve and inspire. The same applies to China's natural heritage. Protecting mountains, forests, wetlands, and other natural wonders is not only about conservation, it's also about safeguarding the cultural traditions and ways of life that have developed alongside these landscapes. As China celebrates Cultural and Natural Heritage Day, the message is clear. Preserving heritage is not just about protecting the past, it's about ensuring that future generations can continue to learn from it, draw inspirations from it, and make it the part of their own lives. Dong Xuan, CGTN, Beijing.
1: On Cultural and Natural Heritage Day, regions across China are holding activities to promote intangible cultural heritage. At an elementary school in Tianshui, Gansu province, students got hands-on experience in making shadow puppets, a traditional intangible cultural heritage craft, during class. And Shizhou in Anhui province welcomed international students from 17 countries and regions studying at Beijing Language and Culture University to experience traditional intangible cultural heritage activities like paper cutting, heritage rubbing, and calligraphy. As of December 2025, official data at the national level shows that China has nearly 4,000 inheritors of intangible cultural heritage and over 3,600 intangible cultural heritage items. And a number of UNESCO-listed forms of Chinese intangible cultural heritage reached 45, the most in the world. And this includes traditional oral literature and languages, fine arts, craftsmanship, medicine, festivals, and folk customs, and others. And our reporter Xu Hua travels to Shanxi province in northwest China to experience Qingqiang opera, a treasured form of intangible cultural heritage that has thrived for more than a millennium.
2: This is the ghost blowing fire technique in Qingqiang opera. With carefully controlled breaths, 81 bursts of fire were unleashed in succession. Such breathtaking artistry has helped ignite global fascination with Qingqiang opera.
3: It was amazing to see a Chinese opera in a public place. I'm very impressed.
2: And for the people of Northwest China, it's in their blood. Shanxi in Northwest China is one of the original locations of Qingqiang opera. Not everyone can sing it, yet every soul here is raised on it.
4: Listen to the cheers. Qingqiang opera is having its moment. And here's a crazy fact. This art form was born before the Roman Empire was established. Can you believe it?
2: A hit TV drama, The Lead, has put Qingqiang opera back in the spotlight. But its cultural roots date back to the Qing Feng in the Book of Songs over 2,500 years ago, when soldiers roared before battle. Are you not battle dressed? Let's share the plate for breast. From the Qin dynasty, Qingqiang opera evolved for over 2,000 years, earning the name forefather of Chinese operas. So what's kept it alive for thousands of years? We went backstage to meet someone who has lived it for 40 years.
5: 刚才演的这个片段啊，就是那个孟鹤元先生他的最经典的作品《三滴血》，反正经常出去，大家都点这一段戏啊。

0: Now in her 50s, Han Lixia began studying opera at the age of 11, embarking on a lifelong journey with the art nearly four decades ago. In her view, Qinjiang opera is far more than a form of artistic expression.
1: 它的剧目都是勾台酒话，仁义礼智信呀，包括楚宝安良呀，啊，家国情怀，再加上就属于那鞭打仇恶。它其实它的剧目全部都是这样子。
0: For many, Qinjiang opera is not sung, it's shouted.
2: 喊也是人的情绪的发泄，也是剧情所需。它就像我们西北人一样，我们性格耿直，我们的精气神儿它是外露的，不太含蓄。
0: In this fast-paced world, heritage is hard to keep.Yet they live by a creed.
1: 戏比天呐，就是我在舞台上就是历练来的几十年来，我觉得啊，你就哪怕有一口气，都要把这个戏完整的给观众奉献。
0: Today, the Qinjiang Opera Museum preserves over 800 plays, bridging the past and the present. Thousands of years ago, Qin soldiers wrote these melodies before going into battle.Today, they still echo across dusty village stages, grand theaters, and the hearts of a new generation. Born from the yellow earth, this powerful voice refuses to be silenced. 徐华 CGTN, 陕西 Province.
3: For more analysis, we're now joined by Fan Jialin, Deputy Director of the Museum Development Research Center at Capital Normal University. Well, thank you very much for joining us on China 24. President Xi says Chinese culture is the deepest source of the country's cultural soft power. So how can protecting cultural heritage help contribute to strengthening cultural soft power and building cultural confidence?
4: Thank you.President Xi's words reminds us that culture is the deepest root of our soft power, and heritage protection plays a central role here because cultural heritage is the testimony to our long-standing history and the living embodiment of unique character of our civilization. So when we protect a historic site or keep a traditional craft alive, we are not just preserving old objects or skills. We are protecting the stories, philosophies, and values that have shaped the Chinese identity for quite a long time. This authentic, rich history is of a deepest source of cultural soft power. A nation stays alive when its culture stays alive. By showing that we value our own cultural heritage, we could earn international respect.And for our own people, especially for young people, seeing our heritage valued creates a powerful sense of belonging and pride. So it provides a solid historical foundation for contemporary confidence, proving that Chineseness is rooted in the past and is dynamically moving into our future.
3: And Ms. Fan, more and more young people are embracing China chic and intangible cultural heritage. So what does this trend tell us about the younger generation's cultural identity?
4: I feel this China chic trend is a very exciting, interesting, and significant development recently. For the younger generation, this is not just some, nostalgia or a fashion statement.It represents a proactive search for authentic cultural roots in a rapidly globalizing world. They are rediscovering that traditional cultures is not outdated, but in fact, it is cool, sophisticated, and deeply meaningful. So by embracing these elements, they are actively redefining modern Chinese cultural identity on their own terms.So it shows a shift from, simply consuming culture to confidently creating and celebrating our own cultural tradition. Yeah.
3: Thank you very much indeed, Ms. Fan Jialin, Deputy Director of the Museum Development Research Center at Capital Normal University. Great to have your insights. Coming up on China 24.

0: 18th Street Forum opens in Xiamen, Southeast China's Fujian Province, with a focus on expanding exchanges and deepening integrated development. And on our weekly segment, Check It Out, we look at how China is stepping up efforts to develop human rights by bridging the digital gap. Stay with us.
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0: You're watching China 24. Welcome back. The annual Streets Forum has opened in the coastal city of Xiamen in southeast China's Fujian province. And a high-level event aims to promote people-to-people exchanges across the Taiwan Strait. And the 18th edition underscores a continued commitment to expanding cross-strait exchanges despite tighter restrictions imposed by Taiwan's Democratic Progressive Party authorities. Chen Mengfei reports.
3: For the 18th consecutive year, the Straits Forum opens in Xiamen. Like previous editions, the high-level event is themed Expanding Civil Exchanges, Deepening Integrated Development, with China's top political advisor Wang Huning delivering the keynote address. Wang says that the situation in the Taiwan Strait is complex and severe, and calls on people from both sides of the strait to work together to promote peaceful development. While much of the forum reflects continuity, Taiwan's Democratic Progressive Party authorities has escalated disruption on the island side. This year's Straits Forum has faced the strictest yet restrictions imposed by China's Taiwan Region authorities, which have extended their ban on government personnel participation to those at the city and county level as well. Among those forced to cancel the trip was a county magistrate from Taiwan's main opposition, Chinese Kuomintang Party. However, KMT Vice Chairman Chang Rong-gang remained in attendance. In April, KMT Chairwoman Chang Li-wen paid a landmark visit to Beijing, after which the mainland unveiled a series of measures to support businesses in China's Taiwan region and announced plans to resume individual travel to Taiwan for residents of Shanghai and Fujian. Fujian Province, the host of the forum, has long served as a key gateway for promoting cross-strait ties. The province offers a range of preferential policies that encourage Taiwan residents to study, do business, and settle on the mainland.
4: The policies here are truly very friendly to us Taiwan people and enterprises.
3: In a reflection of shared cultural bonds, actor Zhang Linghe, whose recent historical drama has gained popularity in Taiwan, made an appeal at the event.
5: I sincerely hope that more people in Taiwan will cross the strait, come to the mainland for a visit, and personally experience the vitality and energy here.
3: Beyond the podium, the forum also features dozens of events, ranging from basketball games to ancestry tracing activities, all of which will bring more residents from the region of Taiwan to the mainland. Chen Mengfei, CGTN, Xiamen, Fujian Province.
0: The Forum on Human Global Rights Governance has wrapped up in Beijing, and over 400 officials and experts from over 100 countries and international organizations participated. And a two-day event celebrates the 40th anniversary of the adoption of the Declaration on the Rights to Development. And the United Nations defines the right to development as inalienable human right. In 2016, President Xi Jinping said that China insists the right to live and the right to development are primary basic human rights. And in 2018,

0: President Xi Jinping announced that the people's right to a happy life is the largest human right. And global voices at the forum have also echoed China's emphasis on the right to development.
1: The global human rights governance should ensure a dignified life within planetary boundaries for every human being everywhere. However, the current international order is leaving behind too many people and is destroying the environment. That is where the right to development offers practical tools to achieve inclusive, sustainable, and participatory development. Before I elaborate such a potential of the right to development, let me briefly highlight the interdependent relationship between development and human rights. States and other actors should not see any conflict between the two, nor should they pursue the two in any sequence. As the right to development itself is a human right, development should be rooted in human rights. At the same time, human rights should contribute to all people realizing fully their development potential.
2: As we celebrate the 40th anniversary of the Declaration on the Right to Development, we are reminded that development is not merely an economic aspiration. It is a fundamental human right that empowers individuals and communities to live with dignity, security, and hope. For developing countries such as Guinea-Bissau, the right to development remains central to the realization of all other human rights. Without access to education, healthcare, justice, decent employment, and basic infrastructure, the promise of human rights cannot be fully achieved. The international community has made significant progress over the past decades. Millions of people have been lifted out of poverty. Access to education has expanded, and technological advancements have created new opportunities for social and economic transformation.
3: People with disabilities, they are all the group of people that we have to pay special attention in the digital development. This outbreak of these new technologies can provide different types of the technology tools. Even though that our government and private sectors and civil society and international partners are making a lot of efforts already, but still there are a lot of work that needs to be promoted. And we are also narrowing down the social and the regional disparities in priorities. And today's forum is bringing us a very new vision. It can further strengthen the South-South human rights cooperation.
0: China has unveiled its National Human Rights Action Plan for 2026 to 2030 at the Forum on Global Human Rights Governance. It underscores the importance of guiding the healthy development of emerging human rights fields, particularly in narrowing the digital life gap. The document outlines a plan to fully harness digital intelligent technologies to enrich people's lives and enhance public well-being. The AI Plus initiative will expand integrated applications across education, healthcare, tourism, and more. China will also continue accelerating network construction and internet access in rural and remote areas. For the cultural sector, China will advance the digital collection and intelligent use of cultural resources. It will boost the digital upgrades to cultural venues like museums. It will also conduct public online cultural activities and boost artistic creation and distribution. Online literature, games, and audiovisual content will be further developed. The development of information accessibility will also be strengthened to ensure that digital services are easy to use for all. And government websites and mobile apps will be redeveloped to be more accessible. Smart elderly-friendly services will continue to be upgraded, helping seniors better integrate into the digital society. And assistant technologies will also be developed for persons with disabilities. Artificial intelligence is reshaping development across the world as China advocates making AI a global public good. CGTN spoke with AI strategist Joe Willman about how advanced economies can share AI dividends with developing countries.
4: Now, on the super helpfulness side of things, China advocates for making AI

0: AI in global public good, a public resource, if you will, preventing developing countries from falling behind. What do you think is the most viable way for AI advanced economies to share the dividends with emerging countries, with developing countries?
1: I think if you just look to models of other technologies, you probably see exactly the path forward to do that. If you look at mobile telephony as an example, you look at internet development, what you find is that a mix of individual national initiatives and funding arrangements, coupled with a degree of openness and sharing of the technology, probably coupled with commercial interests, in other words, company self-interest, wanting to go ahead and pursue untapped markets. They can access AI power. Like, I know China is very interested in exporting tokens, as in basically a person somewhere in a lesser developed country or an enterprise or even a government in that lesser developed country can access AI computing capabilities that are remote, perhaps in Western China or perhaps in the Arctic or anywhere else. So the big advantage of AI, and if we think about AI as a beneficial force that can act to equalize economic benefits, is that it's not heavy. It's not like moving a piano or like moving a nuclear power plant. Anyone with an internet connection can access AI power instantaneously. So what that means is, literally, I could be living barefoot in a remote village, and as long as I have some sort of internet connection, which doesn't even need to be wired, it could be like a satellite connection, I can access the same incredible power that the most advanced scientist sitting in a research lab in the biggest city in the world can. So in a way, it's a great democratizing force. In a way, also, it's a challenge because if you're a company, then you never know where some random disruptive development and innovation is going to come from, or some entirely new product concept, whether it be digital or physical.
2: In the heart of Shenzhen, an entrepreneur is bringing affordable solar energy to remote communities across Africa. She also hopes to empower local residents through skills training and education. Our reporter Xu Hua takes a closer look.
3: Here in Shenzhen, this factory is working at full speed to produce solar lamps bound for Cameroon and Nigeria. These compact yet powerful lamps have already brightened homes in more than 40 African countries. The inspiration behind them stems from the founder's own childhood experience.
4: I still using the kerosene lamp of my childhood because we also don't have access of electricity. When I enter into Africa, I see they have the same problems. So that helps me a lot to bring the real and the practical solution.
5: Uno, one of your products has very surprising price. How did you make it possible?
4: I also want to share our experience for the best practice example for SDG 7, affordable clean energy. I visit a lot of farmers. The maximum affordability they can pay one time is $5.
3: Creating a $5 solar lamp was a major challenge, but through localization and smart design, this team found a way.
4: In this product, we called it Candles Killer. So it's only organized by 9 parts, one screw only. We just make a very simple design of a hook, which can hook on the water bottles as a stand to make it within the range of $5.
3: Behind this innovation also lies Shenzhen's dynamic supply chain and rapid tech ecosystem.
4: Since we were based in Shenzhen, the technology and also the innovation changed very fast in Shenzhen. But the whole Africa is benefited by the China development. The technology improved and also the cost is reduced.
3: But Li Xia's vision extends far beyond lighting homes. Since 2020, her company has developed Solar Media, a solar-powered tablet preloaded with educational videos, delivering knowledge and opportunity to villages that lack electricity.

0: How much impact has your project brought to African countries?
1: 16 years, we already help more than 6 million families access of energy, which benefit about 60 million people.
2: Rahima Youssef, a Kenyan mother of three, is one of those whose life has been changed through this initiative.
3: Through the solar media, I learned a lot. The video course I chose was hairdressing. This whole process has really improved my life.
2: Lisa's solar revolution proves that sometimes the brightest ideas are created from the darkest moments. What began as her memory of darkness has become a beacon of hope for millions across Africa. Xu Hua, CGTN, Shenzhen.
4: You're watching China 24, still to come. The 10th China South Asia Expo is underway in southwest China's Kunming, bringing together exhibitors from across South and Southeast Asia. And as the 2026 World Cup kicks off, we take a closer look at how soccer is bringing Shanghai's expatriate community together. Stay with us.
5: Images may appear to be identical, but looks can be deceiving. 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It has to be discovered. 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CGTN. 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Facing the unknown is always difficult. 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
4: The 10th China South Asia Expo is underway in southwest China's Kunming, bringing together exhibitors from across South and Southeast Asia. 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Yang Jinghao looks at some of the highlights.
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9: Yes. We produce eco-friendly jute product also, and jute diversified product also. All are eco-friendly and biodegradable products.
10: We're looking for potential partnership with our pharmaceuticals company so that we can come together and maybe we can export a lot of like medicines to whoever needs.
6: As a special partner country, Laos has sent a strong delegation to this year's expo. As connectivity continues to improve, driven by the China-Laos Railway, more Lao products, including its renowned coffee, are expected to gain greater access to the Chinese market.
11: The weather there is ideal because Pak Song is neither too hot nor too cold. Farmers also don't use pesticides. When harvesting coffee, we pick the cherries by hand rather than using machines, because machines can't tell the ripe cherries from the unripe ones.
6: Diplomats from across the region are also helping promote their country's signature products through live streaming and other activities.
12: We have been the largest branding partner for the last 17 consecutive years, so I believe that it's going to grow more. Between Malaysia and China, and particularly with Yunnan as well, because I believe that there's always a different type of opportunities in every province and municipality, and we just have to continue explore what opportunities that could be beneficial for both sides.

0: Beyond traditional products, the expo is also highlighting China's latest technological innovations and emerging industries, which are serving as increasingly important engines of cooperation between China and its regional partners.
1: These technologies and tools and instruments, which are green, which are digital, are what distinguishes China from other countries. Is China has made available these technologies and tools at scale and at costs which are affordable. So that means that even developing countries, they can also benefit from these technologies.
2: With more products, more visitors, and more business opportunities, the expo is giving regional trade a fresh boost and bringing the spirit of cooperation to life. Yang Jinghao, CGTN, Kunming, Yunnan Province.
3: Bangladesh is the theme country of this year's China South Asia Expo. CGTN's Yang Jinghao spoke with the Deputy Speaker of Bangladesh's Parliament on the country's deepening partnership with China and new opportunities arising from the Expo.
4: Mr. Deputy Speaker, thank you for joining us on CGTN. This year marks the 10th China South Asia Expo. In your view, what opportunities has the Expo created for trade, investment and broader economic cooperation between China, Bangladesh and the wider South Asian region?
5: The 10th summit is like kind of a landmark for not only China, for the South Asian as well, because our South Asian nations and China, if we work together, we can build a new region, which is necessary. And in terms of business, in terms of investment, in terms of quality of product that South Asian people need. So it's very much essential to have some kind of exposition so that our product can be shown in your market, and at the same time, the entrepreneur, which are those who are coming from Bangladesh to here, they can get a chance to see your product as well.
4: As Bangladesh advances its industrialization drive and economic transformation agenda, which sectors offer the greatest potential for deeper cooperation with China?
5: Basically, not only one sector. We need Chinese assistance and help in various sectors. For example, energy sector, solar panel, road infrastructure. As you know, China is a long-standing trusted friend for Bangladesh. So we believe if Chinese investment go there and do some investment in various sector, for example, in medical, technology, AI. For example, today we've been to hospital and we have seen this robotic surgery. So that is not never been happened in Bangladesh. And this robotic surgery, for example, if a patient in Dhaka, surgery can be conducted from here in Kunming. So this kind of initiative, innovation, it will be very much useful for Bangladesh as well. And there are lots of potential to develop in this sector, in this area, as China is the pioneer of it.
4: This year also marks the 10th anniversary of Bangladesh's participation in the Belt and Road Initiative. How would you assess the achievements of Bangladesh-China cooperation under the initiative over the past decade, and what are your expectations for its future development?
5: This initiative will be benefited not only Bangladesh, for the whole region. For example, if a road is constructed from Kunming through Myanmar to Cox's Bazar, Bangladesh, Chittagong, it will give us ample opportunity to transportation of goods and vehicles and everything. It will bring more closer, as I put, that neighboring country should be close friend. Friendship starts from people to people. And since there are lack of facilities in Bangladesh in terms of medical treatment and the modern technology, therefore, if Chinese government, particularly Yunnan province, invest more in Bangladesh in terms of medical facilities, it will be very useful and very helpful to build a special relationship people to people.
3: With the 2026 World Cup kicks off, football fever is sweeping across the globe. In Shanghai, the beautiful game is bringing together people from all corners of the world who now call the city home. CGTN's Zhang Siren headed to the pitch to experience firsthand how football is fostering community connections and fueling a vibrant local economy.
6: Salam dostar. I'm Akin. I'm from Kuitun. I'm a musician.
7: Ahoy, my name is Jan. I come from Czech Republic and I work at the Czech consulate. And this is my son Martin.
8: I'm Martin. I love to play football.
9: Bonjour. I'm Alex. I come from Guinea-Conakry. I've been in China for 25 years and I'm doing international trading in China.
7: So we don't give any space on the wings. Understand?
10: Yes. Yes.
7: Do you want to win?
10: Yes.
7: Are you ready to win?
10: Yes.
7: Let's go.
10: Let's go.
11: Local Motiva is one of 32 teams competing in a football league that has been thriving for more than two decades in Shanghai. The players come from vastly different cultures, but on this pitch, they're united by one universal language: football.
12: The community resembles a United Nations of football, bringing together people from every corner of the world.
13: Ahoy, I'm Andre from Brno, Czech Republic, and it is my honor to play mostly center back for Lokomotiva. My side job is a lawyer in Shanghai.
14: 您好, I'm Sam. I'm from Beijing. I'm an entrepreneur.
15: 잠깐만요. My name is Pamatashi. I come from Qinghai. I'm a director.
16: Assalam. My name is Isa, and I'm from Turkmenistan, and I'm coaching Lokomotiva U45.
11: The league is supported by local sponsors, with restaurants, bars, and consumer brands backing individual teams. In return, players and supporters become loyal patrons, helping to create a self-sustaining economy.
17: I've been sponsoring the team for 7 years, and I love this team because this team is more like a family. We have the people from around the world.
18: I've been with the team for over 3 years. I always look forward to playing football with my teammates and then grabbing a drink every weekend.
19: Grassroots leagues are transforming China's sports industry. A new business model is shifting focus away from strictly professional sports. Now community-based leisure sports are thriving, creating a much more diversified market. Their economic impact is profound. For Suzhou, we found a 1 yuan ticket can drive over 7 yuan in related spending. Consumption is driven not by star power, but by emotional connection, supporting a neighbor, a colleague, or a friend.
12: In Shanghai, the spirit of community and connection links each of us to the wider world.
11: Zhang Siren, CGTN, Shanghai.
3: We leave you now with scenes of the natural beauty of Southeast China's Fujian province. I'm Su Yuting in Beijing. Thanks for watching.

0: Pakistan says the U.S. and Iran are expected to finalize a peace deal in 24 hours as the two sides signal an end to the war is close. People in Gaza explain how watching the World Cup offers a respite from the trauma of war. And the 10th China South Asia Expo is underway in southwest China's Kunming. Hello and welcome to The World Today on CGTN, coming to you live from Beijing. I'm Su Yuting. Our top story this hour. U.S. and Iran are expected to finalize a peace deal in 24 hours. That's according to Pakistani Prime Minister Shahbaz Sharif. Earlier, Tehran said the signing of a memorandum of understanding with Washington is possible within the next few days. Iranian Foreign Minister Saeed Abbas Araghchi says after it's signed, both parties will commit not to initiate any other war. He says the final agreement focuses mainly on Iran's nuclear program and sanctions removal. Israeli Prime Minister Benjamin Netanyahu says his country will not be part of the agreement. It comes as the Israeli army has issued a forced evacuation warning for residents of 20 villages and towns in southern Lebanon.
1: For now, we know that something serious is happening, but nothing has been finalized here in Tehran. Yeah, according to some reports, President Trump has said we are reaching a deal. A deal is closed more than 35 times. But this time, it feels different. Let me tell you one thing. We can look at the economy of the Iran. The economy is getting better. The economy climate is already, after just one day or 2 days, that there are some hopes for a deal. The economic climate is showing signs of development. The real, the downward trend in the real and gold prices show that something serious is taking place behind the scenes. Another thing that shows that this time is different is that in the previous time, Donald Trump said that a deal is near, it's within reach, we're going to sign with the Iranians. But this time, we are also hearing this from Iranian officials like Araghchi, like a spokesperson, like some parliament members. So the bottom line is that this time is serious. But we also have to bear in mind that there is not a deal until we can see a deal. So for now, we can just say it's within reach, but it's not finalized.
0: Our correspondent Jonathan Regev has more from Tel Aviv on Israel's official reaction to the possible U.S.-Iran Memorandum of Understanding.
2: The reaction coming from Defense Minister Israel Katz, he published a statement saying that Israel is commending President Donald Trump and with his efforts to bring peace and bring all of the necessary steps to curb Iran. But there's one essential point where there seem to be differences. The Iranian Foreign Minister Abbas Araghchi issuing a statement yesterday saying that the agreement between his country and the United States calls for the withdrawal of Israeli forces from the entire area that Israel has taken over in Lebanon, meaning not only the end of the war, but also a withdrawal of the Israeli forces. Defense Minister Israel Katz issuing a statement saying that the Israeli forces will remain in the areas that Israel is controlling in Lebanon, in Syria, and in Gaza, meaning Israel has no plans to withdraw. What's the American point regarding this? It is not exactly clear. There has been no comment from the United States regarding an Israeli withdrawal from Lebanon. Not only that, President Trump has spoken time and time again about the Iranian nuclear program, which is, of course, an essential point for Israel, but Trump did not mention the Iranian ballistic missile program and the assistance that Iran is giving to its proxies in the region, most notably Hezbollah, but not only them, the Houthis as well. These are issues that are very important for Israel, but have not been mentioned.

0: by the United States. Again, this could be a clear point of contention between the two countries.
1: The U.S. has denied it has made major concessions to Iran. President Donald Trump says Iran's comments on the deal do not represent what both sides have agreed. A senior U.S. official says Washington expects to sign an initial deal in the coming days. Walter Morris reports.
2: The governments of the United States and Iran have not officially confirmed the terms of an agreement to permanently end the war, but U.S. President Donald Trump insists there is a deal that he's happy with and it will be signed soon. Now, Trump made that announcement after he canceled military strikes that were scheduled for the third consecutive night. And not long after, Friday, Iranian state TV released this new video of the Strait of Hormuz. In addition to reopening the strait, the White House says Iran's nuclear material would be destroyed or removed as part of the agreement. According to Reuters, the draft agreement would waive sanctions on Iran's oil and unfreeze billions of dollars in Iranian funds. The deal would also end all hostilities in Lebanon. Iranian media is reporting that a draft of understanding states that Tehran will maintain control over the Strait of Hormuz in coordination with Oman. According to those reports, nuclear issues would be set aside for later talks. However, Friday, Trump pushed back on reports about the deal and potential U.S. concessions. He wrote in a Truth Social post, quote, "The terms that Iran leaked out to the fake news have nothing to do with the terms that were agreed to in writing. What they said, including their weak and pathetic statement on having a deal, bears no relation to the truth." He also accused Iran of targeting ships in the strait, calling it unacceptable. Shortly after, Iran's foreign minister wrote on social media that a memorandum of understanding has never been closer and warned against media speculation. Trump says a signing ceremony could take place this weekend in Europe. Walter Moore, CGTN Washington.
1: From the bombing of nuclear sites to the closure of the Strait of Hormuz, tensions between the U.S., Israel and Iran have redefined regional security. CGTN's Wang Hao breaks down the key moments throughout the year-long escalation.
3: On June 12, 2025, the IAEA declared Iran in breach of its nuclear obligations for the first time in two decades, setting the stage for military action. Hours later, Israel launched Operation Rising Lion, striking Iran's Natanz, Isfahan, and Iraq nuclear sites. Top IRGC commanders and nuclear scientists were killed. Iran retaliated with True Promise 3, firing over 270 missiles at Israel. 14 people were killed. On June 21st, the United States directly struck Iran's Fordo, Natanz, and Isfahan facilities. Fighting eased after a U.S. brokered ceasefire took hold on June 24th. But the pause was fragile. From July to February, Israel shifted focus to Hezbollah in Lebanon. In late February, the U.S. and Israel carried out coordinated strikes inside Iran. Iran responded with True Promise 4, threatening the Strait of Hormuz. On March 13th, U.S. forces bombed military infrastructure on Iran's Kark Island in a calibrated warning. A two-week truce mediated by Pakistan began on April 8th, but Israel refused to join, keeping up pressure on Lebanon. Peace has been shattered yet again this month. On June 7th, Iran struck northern Israel over Tel Aviv's campaign in Lebanon. 3 days later, Tehran declared the Strait of Hormuz closed and struck U.S. bases across the Gulf. President Trump vowed retaliation but canceled strikes at the last minute on June 11th, citing progress toward a possible European broker deal. Despite the progress, proxy conflicts in Lebanon, Gaza, and Yemen continue to simmer as underlying disputes remain unresolved. Wang Hao, CGTN.
4: Facing the unknown is always difficult. 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
1: You are watching The World Today. Now let's take a look at some of the day's other news. The Venezuelan government has confirmed the killing of the notorious criminal gang leader in the country's south.

0: during a joint operation with the United States. Known as Nino Guerrero, he was repeatedly targeted by the Trump administration for turning the Venezuelan prison gang into a transnational terrorist organization. Authorities said the operation dismantled organized crime groups and was supported by specialized technology and bilateral intelligence sharing and coordination mechanisms. Spain has approved a plan to legalize around 500,000 undocumented immigrants. The government says the decision is an act of justice, but critics say it is a threat to security and social services amid rising anti-immigration sentiment. Ken Brown reports from Madrid.
1: In Barcelona, they're celebrating in the streets. In Madrid, they're sleeping on them. Waiting in line all night, hoping to be next. Immigrants across Spain are scrambling to get their paperwork together and joining long queues to apply for a one-year renewable residence permit that would put them on the path to citizenship. A process open from the 15th of April to the 30th of June. In a house nearby, it's just another day for Carmen. She works long hours, 7 days a week, to support herself and her two daughters in Peru.
2: So Carmen gets paid between 6 and 8 euros.
3: Y el aplicativo, según los clientes nos contaron, entre 10, 12 y 15 euros.
2: And the company that owns the app is charging between 10 and 15 euros from the clients. So she's getting paid half for doing the real work.
1: $7 US an hour is almost half the Spanish minimum wage, and the government says legal status will help protect people from abuses like this.
4: We are setting an example for the world, an example of solidarity and openness for Europe, and good things will come from this legislation process. Spain will be a better country for it.
1: But while Sanchez talks integration, the far right says invasion.
5: Everything is collapsing around us. The housing market, safety and security, public services, health services, and all because of this process of mass immigration.
1: Monica Lopez Martin is managing director of THEAR, an NGO that helps refugees and migrants.
6: Giving legal status to 500,000 people who were already here among a population of 50 million people is not an invasion. These are the people who mind our children, who care for our elderly, who help with housework, your doctors and nurses. With their taxes, we'll be able to invest more in health, invest more in education.
1: Applicants have to be living in the country for more than 5 months and present a clean criminal record. Due to an aging population, Spain needs immigrants, but recent polling shows nearly 60% of Spaniards believe there are too many foreigners in the country. And anti-immigration voices are turning up the volume. Beyond politics, people like Carmen continue to work quietly for a better life.
3: Mi sueño es, pues eso, tener los papeles, trabajar.
2: So Carmen's dream is to get her papers in order and bring her girls here so that the family can be together in Spain.
1: Ken Brown, CGTN, Madrid.
0: As the FIFA World Cup kicks off, displaced Palestinians in Khan Yunis gather to watch the opening match. And since the October ceasefire between Hamas and Israel, over 980 Palestinians have been killed in Gaza. For many Palestinians, football offers an escape from daily hardships. But while watching a match, residents in central Gaza were warned by Israel's army to flee ahead of strikes.
7: Despite everything that's happened, the Gazan citizen is still searching, in one way or another, for ways to watch the World Cup matches at places streaming the games. Despite the dangerous security situation and the targeting of gatherings in the Gaza Strip, the World Cup is not a trivial event for Gazans. Palestinian football fans will try to follow the matches and forget their worries and pain.
8: We came today to watch the World Cup, despite the difficult circumstances we are going through, the brutal war, the martyrs, and the constant bombing everywhere. But we are trying to escape the psychological pressures we are experiencing and to break free from negativity and depression by finding solace in football, our only outlet.

0: Despite the suffering we endure, we came with joy to watch the World Cup. We are a people who deserve life and follow sporting events too. We hope that one day our Palestinian national team will participate.
1: With the 2026 World Cup kicks off, football fever is sweeping across the globe. In Shanghai, the beautiful game is bringing together people from all corners of the world who now call the city home. CGTN's Zhang Siren headed to the pitch to experience firsthand how football is fostering community, connections, and fueling a vibrant local economy.
2: Salam dostar!
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4: Ahoy, my name is Jan. I come from Czech Republic and I work at the Czech Consulate. And this is my son Martin.
5: I'm Martin, I love to play football.
6: Bonjour, I'm Alex, I come from Guinea-Conakry. I've been in China for 25 years and I'm doing international trading in China.
7: So we don't give any space on the wings, understand?
8: Yes! Yes.
7: Do you want to win?
8: Yes!
7: Are you ready to win?
8: Yes!
7: Let's go!
9: Local Motiva is one of 32 teams competing in a football league that has been thriving for more than two decades in Shanghai. The players come from vastly different cultures, but on this pitch, they're united by one universal language, football.
10: The community resembles a United Nations of football, bringing together people from every corner of the world.
11: Ahoy, I'm Andre from Brno, Czech Republic, and it is my honor to play mostly center back for Lokomotiva. My side job is a lawyer in Shanghai.
12: 您好, I'm Sam. I'm from Beijing. I'm an entrepreneur.
13: Tamademoina, my name is Pamatashi. I come from Qinghai. I'm a director.
14: And Mathalam. My name is Isa, and I'm from Turkmenistan, and I'm coaching Lokomotiva U45.
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15: I've been sponsoring the team for 7 years, and I love this team because this team is more like a family. We have the people from around the world.
16: 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I always look forward to playing football with my teammates and then grabbing a drink every weekend.
17: Grassroots leagues are transforming China's sports industry. A new business model is shifting focus away from strictly professional sports. Now community-based leisure sports are thriving, creating a much more diversified market. Their economic impact is profound. For Suzhou, we found a 1 yuan ticket can drive over 7 yuan in related spending. Consumption is driven not by star power, but by emotional connection, supporting a neighbor, a colleague, or a friend.
9: In Shanghai, the spirit of community and connection links each of us to the wider world. Zhang Siren, CGTN, Shanghai.
18: Images may appear to be identical, but looks can be deceiving. 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It has to be discovered. There are always different sides to a story. We put the focus on the details. To see more, to understand better. CGTN. 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
1: You're watching The World Today. Welcome back. The 10th China South Asia Expo is underway in southwestern China's Kunming, bringing together exhibitors from across South and Southeast Asia. From handicrafts and snacks to home decor, the event showcases the region's rich cultural and commercial diversity. Yang Jinghao looks at some of the highlights.
19: Step into the pavilions of South and Southeast Asian countries, and it's like embarking on a journey across the region. Visitors can explore a diverse array of products, each offering a glimpse into the unique cultures, traditions, and lifestyles of different nations. 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Let's check out what specialty products it has brought to showcase.

0: 50.
1: Yes. 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
2: We're looking for potential partnership with our pharmaceutical

0: contribution to this year's expo. As connectivity continues to improve, driven by the China-Laos Railway, more Lao products, including its renowned coffee, are expected to gain greater access to the Chinese market.
1: The weather there is ideal because Paksong is neither too hot nor too cold. Farmers also don't use pesticides. When harvesting coffee, we pick the cherries by hand rather than using machines, because machines can't tell the ripe cherries from the unripe ones.
0: Diplomats from across the region are also helping promote their country's signature products through live streaming and other activities.
2: We have been the largest branding partner for the last 17 consecutive years. So I believe that it's going to grow more between Malaysia and China, and particularly with Yunnan as well, because I believe that there's always a different type of opportunities in every province and municipality, and we just have to continue to explore what opportunities that could be beneficial for both sides.
0: Beyond traditional products, the expo is also highlighting China's latest technological innovations in emerging industries, which are serving as increasingly important engines of cooperation between China and its regional partners.
3: These technologies and tools and instruments, which are green, which are digital, are what distinguishes China from other countries. Is China has made available these technologies and tools at scale and at costs which are affordable. So that means even developing countries, they can also benefit from these technologies.
4: With more products, more visitors, and more business opportunities, the expo is giving regional trade a fresh boost and bringing the spirit of cooperation to life. Yang Jinghao, CGTN, Kunming, Yunnan Province.
5: Our reporter Xu Hua travels to Shanxi Province in northwest China to experience the Qingqiang Opera, a treasured form of intangible cultural heritage that has thrived for more than a millennium.
6: This is the ghost blowing fire technique in Qingqiang Opera. With carefully controlled breaths, 81 bursts of fire were unleashed in succession. Such breathtaking artistry has helped ignite global fascination with Qingqiang Opera.
7: It was amazing to see a Chinese opera in a public place. I'm very impressed.
6: And for the people of Northwest China, it's in their blood. Shanxi, in Northwest China, is one of the original locations of Qingqiang Opera. Not everyone can sing it, yet every soul here is raised on it.
7: Listen to the cheers. Qingqiang Opera is having its moment. And here's a crazy fact. This art form was born before the Roman Empire was established. Can you believe it?
6: A hit TV drama, The Lead, has put Qingqiang Opera back in the spotlight. But its cultural roots date back to the Qin Feng in the Book of Songs over 2,500 years ago, when soldiers roared before battle. Are you not battle dressed? Let's share the plate for breast. From the Qin Dynasty, Qingqiang Opera evolved for over 2,000 years, earning the name Forefather of Chinese Operas. So what's kept it alive for thousands of years? We went backstage to meet someone who has lived it for 40 years. Now in her 50s, Han Lixia began studying opera at the age of 11, embarking on a lifelong journey with the art nearly four decades ago. In her view, Qingqiang Opera is far more than a form of artistic expression.
8: It's

0: For many, Xinjiang opera is not sung, it's shouted. In its fast-paced world, heritage is hard to keep, yet they live by a creed.
1: 戏比天呐，就是我在舞台上就是历练来的几十年来，我觉得啊。
0: Today, the Xinjiang Opera Museum preserves over 800 plays, bridging the past and the present. Thousands of years ago, Qin soldiers wrote these melodies before going into battle. Today, they still echo across dusty village stages, grand theaters,and the hearts of a new generation. Born from the yellow earth, this powerful voice refuses to be silenced. Shuhua, CGTN, Shanxi Province.
2: What beautiful voices!And you're watching The World Today. Before we go, let's recap our top stories this hour. Pakistan says the US and Iran are expected to finalize a peace deal in 24 hours. As the two sides signal an end, the war is close. People in Gaza explain how watching the World Cup offers a respite from the trauma of war.And the 10th China South Asia Expo is underway in southwest China's Kunming. That's it for this edition of The World Today. I'm Su Yutian in Beijing. Thank you very much for your company. Stay tuned.

0: Artificial intelligence is no longer a promise, but a reality.
1: In the AI spy world, there's only two major players, China, United States.
0: From boardrooms to industrial floors, AI is already delivering measurable results today. But what's next? Talents are no longer just the software engineers. They are the curious, the cross-disciplinary, and the AI natives.
2: Token consumption becomes a natural measure of how much intelligent work an economy is doing.
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3: Hello, welcome to BizTalk. Artificial intelligence is rapidly moving from technological breakthrough to economic reality. As AI models become more powerful, demand for computing power is surging worldwide. Behind every AI-generated response, image, video, or code lies a fundamental unit of AI reality, the token. Some observers believe we are witnessing the rise of a new token economy, one that could reshape investment, infrastructure, energy consumption, and global competitiveness. Could tokens become a new digital commodity? What do they tell us about the future of AI, economic growth, and global competitiveness? And where does China fit into this rapidly evolving landscape? Joining us today are two very distinguished guests, Wang Sheng, practice leader for data center infrastructure research at Omidia. Thanks for joining us from Shanghai. And also Sun Ping, assistant professor at the School of Applied Economics, Renmin University of China. Join us from Beijing. Let's get started with the basics. Many people use AI every day. I do. But many may not know what a token is or the precise definition of token. Professor Sun, you teach such terminologies. Tell us in simple terms, what exactly is a token?
2: Token are very much like the words we use in human language. When we want to express something, we pick words and put them in order to form a sentence. That's the way how we communicate in our human society. An AI model works almost the same way in their world. A token is its basic unit of language. The model reads your sentence as a series of tokens, and it then produces its answer one token at a time. A token is the unit of machine communication. And because you can count them, you can price them, which is exactly why tokens are becoming economic story, not just a technical one.
3: Great. Now, token maxing has become a popular topic everywhere in the AI world, in Silicon Valley's AI circles too. Mr. Wang, why have tokens become such an important metric for measuring AI activity and industry growth?
1: So in the past couple of years, since we started this AI wave, we have heard so many measures of how to evaluate a data center or how to evaluate a capacity of AI. In the beginning, we talked about GPU numbers, like we have a cluster that has 10,000 GPUs. Mm. And then we talked about the model parameters, like everybody is competing on the model parameters. But eventually, when it comes to our life, our business, our work, and you have to use token. Token is the product of the entire AI ecosystem. So regardless of how many GPU you have, how many model parameter you have, how many data center you have, or how many edge computing you have, you always land in token numbers. That represents the quality, the product that you have eventually from the AI industry.
3: We often hear about the powerful AI models. They become more powerful and personalized. Professor Sun, how closely is token?

0: token demand linked to the growth of AI, the growth of AI applications?
1: They are almost inseparable, but the link is getting stronger, not just bigger. A year or 2 years ago, a more powerful, mostly meant a bad chatbot answering one question at a time. Today, the frontier is what we call agents, AI that can take on a complex task and carry it out on its own. You give it a go with a rough plan, and it will handle the stuff all by themselves. Reasoning, trying something, correcting, trying again. The trial and error, multi-step process consumes enormous numbers of tokens compared with a simple chat. So as applications get more capable and more autonomous, token demand doesn't just rise. It rises exponentially. Every leap in capability multiplies consumption.
0: China's daily AI token consumption exceeded 140 trillion tokens by March this year. Mr. Wang, how fast is this demand going to grow, and what impact is it going to have on the demand for computing infrastructure?
2: Yes, definitely. This number will continue to grow exponentially. And in 1 year from now, we will see maybe thousands of tokens or thousands of trillions of tokens per day in China. So that is not like a dream or crazy talk, it's just a reality. First of all, the user demands. And second of all, if you look at the new chips, the new AI infrastructure, they're also producing tokens exponentially. If we talk about token per watt or token per dollar. So if you compare token per watt and token per dollar figure with a couple years ago, we'll see that the number has been multiple tens of hundreds of times higher. So plus those two, the demand side is growing exponentially, and the producing, the supply side is also growing exponentially. So then the basic logic actually does not change. So token per watt and token per dollar should be growing steadily or in a relatively stable way.
0: You mean the cost is going to decline steadily?
2: The cost is going to decline, but not in such a dramatic way. Okay. If the cost declines in a dramatic way, then entire logic will collapse. In our 2G time, like when I used cell phone 20 years ago, I have only like 16 megabytes per month, 10 megabytes per month. But nowadays, everybody uses 100 gigabytes per month. So that is how the growth looks like. But the energy that it consumes is more or less the same, in the same order of magnitude. That's not a big number if you think about that.
0: Okay. So Mr. Wang just mentioned several ways that the token is being utilized, including reasoning models, Claude models, as self-working. What do you see? What kind of economic trends or structural changes do you see reflected in this figure in the utilizing of tokens?
1: What we are seeing now is the rise of agents, AI agents, and the evolution from single-step computing toward complex multi-stage tasks. Each request triggers a whole chain of reasoning and actions. That's why demand has gone exponential. A large share comes from those major platforms like ByteDance running at massive scale. One leading model alone, it reportedly accounts for over 100 training tokens a day. Beyond that, it's enterprise deployment across industries, manufacturing, finance, customer service, and also a fast-growing slice from developers and autonomous agents. So, This isn't many hundreds of millions of people chatting. It's heavy industry scale use happening behind these things.
0: Mr. Wang, how does China's token consumption compare with other major markets around the world? Any major competitors such as the United States or anywhere in Europe?
2: So in terms of token supply, I would say there are only two big suppliers in the world, United States and China. In the United States, the token supply is mainly handled by the four hyperscalers and a few of the new cloud vendors. And in China, we all know Alibaba, Tencent, Huawei, ByteDance, all those big companies are producing a lot of tokens. So in the AI supply world, there's only two major players, and with the rest of like Europe is actually a bit of behind.
0: Professor Sun, let me follow up by asking this question. Could token consumption eventually become a new economic indicator, similarly to the electricity consumption, trade volume, or traffic volume?
1: Well, yes, I think in time it will.

0: As AI comes to account for a non-negligible share of GDP, token consumption becomes a natural measure of how much intelligent work an economy is doing. The intuition is simple. Broadly speaking, more tokens consumed means more activity and faster growth. It plays a similar role to electricity rules or freight volume, a real-time pulse of economic health. But I would be cautious about interpreting it too literally. Token measures quantity, but not quality. A weaker model can burn more tokens doing the same job, so raw volumes can mislead. The number tells you the economy is busy with AI, but it doesn't yet tell you how much value that activity creates. Over time, I expect we will track value per token, not just the headline count.
1: Here on BizTalk, we connect the dots, shedding light on the real stories behind the economic landscape. To better understand China's dynamism and the economies and rhythms of business, propelling new drivers of growth.
2: China.
3: Yeah, right.
4: China.
1: BizTalk, your window into China and the global economy. Only on BizTalk.
5: Each day, there are millions of stories. 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We put the pieces together to find what really matters to you. All around the world, all around the clock. Our reporters are at home across the globe. From our headquarters in Beijing and production centers in Washington, Nairobi, and London. Stories from across the globe, reaching people across the globe. CGTN. See the difference.
6: So to you, Mr. Wang, some analysts describe AI infrastructure as a next investment circle. Actually, both China and the United States have already started this investment circle for quite a few years. How do you describe this investment circle of AI infrastructure? What kind of investment is included in AI infrastructure overall?
7: Actually, that's a very good question. I think we're already in the investment cycle. It's one of the biggest cycles we have ever seen, maybe in our life. Because I compare it to the investment cycle of railway in 200 years ago, and also the construction after World War II. It's very, very big. It's nearly the same as the computer wave. And actually, it includes a lot of things. It's just not just about the GPUs and servers. It actually covers many, many stuff. So first of all, we start from the power. It will consume so much power from the grid, so you need to upgrade the grid. You need to think about many other ways to provide power to your data center. Then you will be building so many data centers in the world. And in the data center, we have a lot of electrical equipment, from transformer to all kinds of MV or LV switches, and to RPP, to batteries, to UPS, to rack PDUs, to racks, etc. And for cooling, we have also many other cooling equipment will be used to cool down the chips, like from cold plates, fans and all kinds of air cooling devices and liquid cooling devices and chillers and heat rejection units, etc. So it actually includes many of the equipment that are used in our daily lives. And this is a very big explosive demand for those equipment. And we're seeing a lot of shortage right now.
6: Mr. Wang, would you like to shed some light on that, your understanding? Because recently I reported on the Shanghai snack show, the solar energy show, the largest of its kind in this world. I can see that all these solar energy suppliers or equipment suppliers are very confident at their business future because they

0: cites one of the supporting roles of their business is the huge demand of AI, of token economy, of AIGC, Mr. Wang.
1: Yes, I think in China, the advantage is very, very obvious because we have like very good renewable energy industry, and also that we have very good existing like the power equipment industry, like transformers. And these are nowadays very, very critical assets for the AI infrastructure construction. But the problem is not about power production. The problem is also at power transmission. So how can you bring power to your data center? That is the biggest problem nowadays in many countries, especially in the United States, to be honest. And that's why nowadays we have a trend that it's called bring your own power, BYOP. And this is meaning if you want to build a data center infrastructure, you need to bring your own power to your site, behind the meter, not front of the meter. This is one of the big trends we see nowadays. It's not about the grid, but it's about the data center owner themselves. There's a transmission problem. And in China, of course, we have like very mature and advanced high voltage narrow current transmission that can easily transport the power from the western side to the eastern side. But in many other countries, like in the United States, there are several grids, and the grids don't talk to each other. So they do not have that kind of a capacity for integrated transmission. For example, you have to bring your own battery to your grid, to your own site, yes. Because we can't give you that much of capacity. And second of all, if there's a surge in demand from the resident side, they have the priority to cut you off. And that is a very big uncertainty for data centers.
0: Professor Sun, in April, South China's port city of Shantou, of Guangdong province, completed China's first city-level closed-loop verification of token exports. I mean, this is a new thing. For viewers unfamiliar with this concept of token export, what exactly is token export, to your understanding?
2: It's worth clarifying because there's a lot of confusion about this token export definition. Actually, the core idea behind this token export is converting domestic electricity and computing power through an AI model into a tradable digital service that's sold abroad. Let me give you an example. Imagine a user overseas asking an AI to edit a photo. The request goes to servers in China. The work is done there, and only the result comes back across the border. The power stayed in China. The servers stayed in China. The data and the models stayed in China. What was exported was the intelligence itself. This is the true token export. Here's the important distinction many people might miss. A lot of what gets called token export is really AI model export, not the real token export. Chinese AI models deployed overseas where the underlying compute and the data centers were also sit abroad. In that case, China's electricity and computing aren't actually being exported in token form at all. True token export keeps the whole stack at home and sends only the service out. That's exactly why Shantou's achievement is described as the first. And Shantou is a special place for a reason. It has an international submarine cable line station, giving a fast, low latency route into South Asia and Singapore. And it also sits near offshore wind. To make the token export more common elsewhere, you need that some combination, green power, strong connectivity, and a compliant cross-border pathway. However, not every city has it yet.
0: Mr. Wang, what's your understanding of this token export, and how is token export different from exporting software, cloud services, or digital products?
1: I think this is exporting token is a fantastic idea. I think it will be more or less the ultimate form of our AI industry. So let's think about this. The reason why we put our data centers in the Mongolia, in Ulanqab, in Qinghai, in Ningxia, because they can do the computing there and they can consume the power there, and we just ask for API from that data center. So they can compute for us. That is a kind of a domestic AI token exploitation,
0: yeah,
1: across different forms. So I think for the global wise, it will be the same situation, because nowadays I have seen a lot of constraints in the United States.

0: but they can't build that data center on time because they don't have enough power equipment. Like they have to buy a lot of transformers from China from this year. And you know that we have different standards, so the China transformer makers will have to adapt the Chinese transformer to the American frequency, voltage, and standards. That takes months. And shipping from England to the seaside, that takes months. And from seaside to America takes another month. So this creates a delay of 2 or 3 years or 3 or 4 years for data center to be constructed in America. And the construction itself will take another 1 2 years. And so the time to market from your plan, the planning of data center to producing the first token, it will take multiple years to happen. But if we directly have token from China or from other countries, that'll be a lot easier because in China, we have a lot of the data centers not fully occupied, and we have enough power to power those GPUs and to produce those tokens.
1: 360-degree profiles of industry movers and shakers, tech mavericks, and policymakers. We drill down on their success. We ask how they set strategy and how they navigate in an increasingly competitive market. Real talk, real business. Join the conversation. BizTalk. Only on CGTN.

0: could AI token eventually become a new digital commodity alongside with traditional commodities such as oil, copper, electricity? Mr. Wong, to you first.
1: Yeah, I think actually as a commodity has to be measurable, has to be standardized, has to be easy to flow around. I think token perfectly matches all the three like standards. So in my view, token will be a new form of commodity, but I think it will be quite different from the commodity that we used to. For example, because the token per dollar or token per watt could decrease. And it does not like oil or copper, which has to be like manufactured by labor. You have a cap of production. But for token, the cap of production is not that limited. So I would rather say the token represents the service that token represents will become a new commodity, just like oil or copper or electricity.
0: Mr. Wong just talked about token per dollar or token per watt. These measurements, how would you measure token per whatever as a pricing for commodity? So what is the most important AI infrastructure trend business should we watch over the next few years?
1: I think the most important, the most revolutionary change I'm going to see in the next couple of years is power. We have to simplify the power transmission architecture to make AI more high efficient in terms of power. So what we will see is that we'll see a high voltage direct current trend. It's called HVDC. So it will be achieved in several stages. Eventually, what you will see is that a data center will have direct current input at high voltage, 800 VDC, even higher maybe in the future. And you have a very big battery storage system. This battery energy storage system will eventually eliminate the demand for diesel generators. And on top of that, you have

0: a microgrid integrated to the data center. By microgrid, you can have a solar panel, you can have wind turbine, you can have a gas genset, gas turbine, etc. And so maybe fuel cells and small nuclear reactors. So if you look at, if you compare the data center power structure in 5 years with nowadays, the change is completely, it's revolutionary. It will create so many opportunities to the AI infrastructure industry.
1: Very interesting. Professor Sun, your idea, what is the most important key elements in AI infrastructure investment in the next few day, in the next few years? Mr. Wang mentioned power generation and storage, and later on even microgrid. Do you agree?
2: My view is a little similar to Mr. Wang's opinion. So I also think that the energy sector will be a key player in this AI sector. So because previously, actually, these two sectors are developing separately.
1: Yeah.
2: I mean, but nowadays, actually, you can see the convergence of these things, these two things we used to treat as separate worlds. I mean, this computing infrastructure and energy infrastructure for those power system operators. And what's actually there's a term nowadays gaining popularity for this, which is called the compute energy synergy. Actually, it is also now have been discussed inside my school as well a lot. Because we tried to do some research on that field as well. So basically, for example, if you know those Chinese government policy, actually that term has already been written into China's government work report this year as well. But recently, so far, as I mentioned, most business just treated the AI sector as basically software question. For example, just pick model, then plug it into an application, pay for the service. But over the next 3 years, that won't be enough. I mean, companies actually also will need to understand the whole stack. I mean, not about just those software or those service. It should be also about those hardware, the models, the data center, and also as well as those electricity price, grid constraints, network latency, carbon intensity, et cetera. So, and actually this will matter a lot for as companies adopt agents. I mean, so the winners, I believe, over the next 3 years will not necessarily be those companies that consume lots of tokens, the most tokens. I mean, actually, there will be the companies that can convert tokens into more reliable, measurable, and scalable productivity gains.
1: Yeah.
2: That to me is the whole game.
1: From token to productivity, that's the end game. That's the most important game. Thank you. Artificial intelligence is often discussed as a technological revolution, but as we've heard today, it is also becoming an economic story, one that is reshaping investment, infrastructure, energy demand, and global competitiveness. As the token economy continues to expand, understanding the relationship between technology, computing power, and economic growth will become increasingly important for businesses and policymakers alike. Many thanks to our guest today, Wang Sheng, Practice Leader for Data Center Infrastructure Research at Omdia, and Sun Ping, Assistant Professor at the School of Applied Economics, Renmin University of China. Thanks both for attending today, and thanks for watching this edition of BizTalk. I'm Zhu Jufeng. See you next time.

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1: Hello, I'm Jamie Owen. Welcome to the programme. Our top stories: expectations grow for a deal to end the United States-Iran war, but interpretations of the details continue to differ. Our other headlines: Israel renews attacks on Lebanon and issues evacuation orders. Despite the ceasefire, sirens are heard in northern Israel. And turbulence over Europe's defence capabilities at the Berlin Air Show as a project to build the next generation of fighter jets is grounded. Pakistani mediators say they're expecting a breakthrough peace deal between Iran and the United States to be signed in 24 hours. The agreement would reportedly reopen the Strait of Hormuz and lift a United States blockade on Iranian ports. But it would not resolve disputes over Tehran's nuclear capabilities and its frozen assets. The progress hasn't put an end to fighting in the region. Let's talk to our correspondent Nick Harper in Washington. Nick, what has Washington said about this prospective deal?
2: Well, Jamie, simply put, there are lots of positive noises, but very few actual details about all of this. Really, the term that everyone seems to be using is the next few days. Donald Trump, over the last few days, has tried to nail it down. He was saying that it could be the weekend. Then we were hearing Sunday. He spoke to a reporter from Axios on Friday and was suggesting that it could come as late as Monday. We've also been hearing from a US official, not named, but speaking to the media, that official saying that it's going to be the next few days, and that confidence, they said, was growing in the White House at this time. But in terms of what's in the deal, well, those specifics seem to be lacking at this stage. The US official saying that the deal meets Trump's main objectives, without clarifying what that is. But remember, one of the main objectives is for Iran to never have a nuclear weapon. But that official also said the two sides were not quite at the finish line yet. And of course, in many ways, even if this deal is done, it is only the beginning bit, the starting gun for then a 60-day period in which we will see a ceasefire and more negotiations on the whole range of very difficult issues that the two sides do not still appear to agree on. Things like the enriched uranium that Iran has. What happens to that? The US wants it out of the country. Fully reopening the Strait of Hormuz and making sure it remains that way. Sanctions relief and unfreezing billions of dollars of Iranian funds. Those are the type of things that would be discussed during the next phase. But at this stage, it seems difficult to even get to that phase to get this initial memorandum of understanding agreed. And it's very unclear exactly the timeline of when that first part might happen.
1: So the diplomatic narrative continues, so too the military action. What more can you tell us about these drones which were hit over the Strait of Hormuz?
2: Well, that's right. We've got diplomacy going on. We've got an apparent ceasefire going on, but there is still some sort of military action that's been rumbling on in the background. The US says that it intercepted multiple Iranian drones that were on their way to the Strait of Hormuz. The US says that they were targeting commercial vessels. US Central Command putting out an update saying that the waterway is open, that traffic flow through the strait continues unimpeded, and that the international trade corridor remains open for transit. But it wasn't just this incident overnight. We've also heard from the UK Maritime Trade Operation that says a tanker has been struck off the coast of Oman, being struck by an unknown projectile. We're told that all the crew are safe. The tanker is continuing to its next port of call. But it's worth noting that despite this continued push for diplomacy, there are these incidents that are continuing to take place almost daily.
1: Nick, thank you. Our correspondent Nick Harper in Washington. That's The View from the United States. Let's take you next to Iran and talk to our correspondent Sepa Sarimi, who's in Tehran. Sepa, what are you hearing from Iran on this potential deal with the United States?
3: Jamie, thank you for having me. It's very complicated. It's very complicated. When you want to know more about the sequence of time, the place is going to be signed, it's easy. Okay, the U.S. says it's going to be signed tomorrow. Something, even this has been denied by Iranian officials. Baghdadi just a few minutes ago announced that the signing of the memorandum of understanding will not take place tomorrow, but it's not ruled out that it could happen in the coming days. Such things are easy, in my opinion, compared to what actually will happen, because when you look at it from a bird's eye view, there are so many issues that are still unresolved. Because, you know, until yesterday, information was coming out in creeps and drops from sources like Axios. But fortunately, this last night, the foreign minister, Abbas Araghchi, and also Pak Hoi, spokesperson of the foreign ministry, they have been shedding light on this memorandum of understanding. Araghchi was invited to State TV last night in a relatively lengthy interview. He mentioned some points that I would like to read it to you. In this, he said, in these negotiations, two stages, I mean the memorandum and the agreement, there are two stages of plan. First, a memorandum of understanding, then a final agreement. Okay, one would ask this question, what will you discuss in that final agreement? Because now, as Nick said, there is a lot of positive noise, but we don't know what will actually be discussed in the after this memorandum of understanding is signed. There are some sticking points. The enriched uranium, the situation in the Strait of Hormuz. There is one big question, because Americans say the Strait will reopen, but Iranians here say this, and also Supreme Leader emphasized last month that the Strait of Hormuz will never see the status quo ante, I mean the situation before the war. So about what Iranian official is saying is that We know something serious is going on behind the scenes. Even the economic climate of Iran shows this. Because now we are seeing a downward trend in the dollar price and gold price. You know, the prices are stabilizing these days. So we know something serious is going on. But when the memorandum of understanding will be signed, we don't know. U.S. says tomorrow, but it was just denied by Pak Hoi. He said something might happen in the coming days, but not tomorrow. What the provisions will be, we don't know. We'll discuss ballistic missiles, for sure not, at least at this memorandum of understanding. We'll discuss a nuclear program, but like Araghchi said no for now. Iranian officials and the Iranian Sefer. Leadership is focused. Sorry.
1: Sepah Sarimi, thank you very much. Our correspondent Sepah Sarimi in Tehran. Well, five people have reportedly been killed in separate attacks across Lebanon as Israel continues its military operations in the south of the country. Despite the ceasefire, the Israeli military has ordered people in 20 towns and villages to evacuate. Sirens have also been activated across northern Israel after the Israeli military reported intercepting a suspicious aerial object that crossed into its airspace from Lebanon. Our correspondent Jonathan Regev is in Tel Aviv. Jonathan, what more can you tell us about Israel's expanding military operations in Lebanon?
4: So it seems, Jamie, as if both Israel and Hezbollah are understanding that the war may be stopped in maybe 24 or 48 or 72 hours. We don't know exactly, but it may come to a point in which the Iranians tell Hezbollah, you have to stop, and the Americans tell the same thing to Israel. And therefore, both sides are trying to perhaps establish some achievements now, do whatever they can now before they may be stopped. That is why we have seen this morning two separate incidents in which Hezbollah drones have actually crossed into Israeli communities, not only landed on Israeli forces in Lebanon, but actually landed inside Israel. In the past week, Israel said that every hit on an Israeli civilian community will lead to an Israeli strike in Beirut. It hasn't happened so far, and honestly, I don't see it happening. I don't think Israel will want to once again drag the area into a point where it strikes in Beirut, the Iranians fire at Israel, Israel fires back at Iran. All this when President Trump says that an agreement is about to be reached. This is on behalf of Hezbollah and on behalf of Israel, also trying to gain more achievements before the war may be stopped. That is why, as you mentioned, a very wide evacuation order.

0: To many villages and towns in southern Lebanon, with strikes already happening and expected to renew and perhaps get even bigger later on in the day.
1: What's Israel's reaction to Washington and Iran saying they're close to signing some sort of initial agreement to end hostilities in Iran?
0: So the official reaction came on Friday from Defense Minister Israel Katz, who published a statement saying that Israeli forces will remain in their positions in Lebanon, in Syria, and in Gaza. In this case, the most important aspect is Lebanon, because the Iranian Foreign Minister Abbas Araghchi said loud and clear that the agreement calls for the withdrawal of Israeli forces from all of the areas that they took over in Lebanon. Israel is saying this simply will not happen. The agreement, maybe Israel reluctantly will accept the fact that it will have to hold its fire not only in Beirut but also in southern Lebanon as well. But the Israeli defense minister saying loud and clear, Israel will not withdraw its forces from southern Lebanon. Another point that was mentioned by Israel Katz is that Israel expects the United States to raise the issue not only of the Iranian nuclear program but also the ballistic program and the assistance Iran provides to its proxies, most notably Hezbollah, but also the Houthis. We have not heard President Trump say anything about that in the past few days. He did mention time and time again the nuclear program, ballistic program, assistance to the proxies. That may be very important to Israel, apparently not as important to the United States.
1: Jonathan, thank you. Our correspondent Jonathan Regev in Tel Aviv. The future of military aviation and defence cooperation are high on the agenda at the Berlin Air Show, but the event has been clouded somewhat by questions over European defence capabilities as a key project to build the next generation of fighter jets was abandoned. Our correspondent Peter Oliver reports.
2: Fighter jets, military transport aircraft and drones are among the biggest attractions at this year's ILA Berlin Air Show. But this year's event is also being overshadowed by the collapse of the Franco-German Future Combat Air System, a project once seen as the cornerstone of Europe's next-generation air power.
3: Plenty of military aircraft on display at this year's Berlin Air Show, and Chancellor Friedrich Merz used the opening ceremony to outline his plans for the future of European defence cooperation.
4: Together we are strengthening Europe's defence and also Europe's defence industry. This is essential for our security and our sovereignty. Not least, it is also good for our shared industry.
2: Merz's comments came after Berlin and Paris agreed to scrap plans for a joint next-generation fighter jet, a flagship defence project that had been intended to replace some of Europe's current combat aircraft. The decision followed years of disagreements between the companies involved. Yet even as that chapter closes, German industry is already moving on. At the air show, an Airbus-led alliance of eight defence companies launched the Team Gen 6 initiative, aimed at developing a future European combat aircraft. But military aviation is only part of the story. Beyond the realms of our atmosphere, attention is already turning to space, with researchers and companies showcasing technologies aimed at future missions to the Moon and Mars. As governments and private firms expand their ambitions beyond Earth's atmosphere, experts say international cooperation will be key to making those plans a reality.
5: What we need is cooperation between the nations to reach our goals, to reach the Moon and the Mars. That's what we need for rockets like this, for space stations, for spacecrafts, and infrastructure on our Moon and other planets.
2: China is also represented at the air show, with companies highlighting innovations in drone technology and the country's rapidly growing low-altitude economy.
6: Europe is strong in system integration. China is strong in efficiency and cost. Through cooperation and exchange, both sides can complement each other's strengths. I believe the opportunities for development between Europe and China are becoming greater and greater.
2: This year's ILA Berlin Air Show offers a glimpse of an industry evolving at remarkable speed. Peter Oliver, CGTN, Berlin.
1: You're watching CGTN. Still ahead, Scotland the Brave. The country prepares for its first World Cup match in 28 years as the Tartans.

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2: Hello, welcome back. A reminder of our top stories. Expectations grow for a deal to end the United States-Iran war. Interpretations of the details continue to differ. Our other headlines, Israel renews attacks on Lebanon and issues evacuation orders despite the ceasefire. Sirens are heard in northern Israel. Well, let's get more now on Iran and the United States. Samuel Rahmani is Associate Fellow at Oxford University. Samuel, welcome back. Well, we've been here before. What's different this time?
3: Well, I mean, there's definitely been a lot of false dawns over the course of time. Like last year, we saw the Oman, Rome, and Geneva talks kind of unravel and become the 12-day war in June. There have been many times they've been trying to revive the JCPOA in some form. And their sticking points are always very similar. Israel is fundamentally opposed to a deal with Iran and believes that the Iranian threat can only be neutralized through military force. The Iranian state of uranium enrichment continues to grow each time, which makes it much harder to go to a near zero or zero enrichment model like the U.S. wants. And Iran is very, very determined to compartmentalize nuclear agreement from other problematic actions from the U.S. perspective, ballistic missiles and regional activities. So I don't think that We're necessarily close to a long-term deal, even if we get an interim one, and the mistrust is still very strong.
2: If a deal is reached, what would be materially different from the previous iterations agreement that we've seen on the table before?
3: Well, the first thing is the immediate thing. There has to be a ceasefire, so an end to the U.S. threats to target Kharg Island and target bridges and other infrastructure and bombing, as well as reopening of the Strait of Hormuz. From the Iranian side, with no mines and with no longer harassing ships either by the IRGC or through proxies like the Houthis, the Israelis most likely have to also dial down in Lebanon, and there has to be some stricter nuclear enforcements. So the 3.67%, which was allowed before, will now have to basically be near zero, I think, for the U.S. to claim a victory and to accept it. Obviously, a ceasefire and a Hormuz agreement and an agreement to keep talking and maybe some kind of understanding on reconstruction might be a good baseline, but it's going to have to go deeper than 2015 for Trump to claim a win, because he castigated that 2015 agreement, the JCPOA, as the worst deal in American history.
2: Pakistan has reportedly played a significant role in facilitating discussions and the diplomacy. Just how significant is Islamabad's role in all of this?
3: Well, Prime Minister Sharif and Army Chief Asim Munir have managed to convert Pakistan from a country that was seen to be a state that was struggling internally into a peace broker. So there's obviously some admiration from that. The Pakistani mediation seems to be broadly supported by key actors in the region. We've seen Saudi Arabia, we've seen Turkey, we've seen Qatar somewhat rally behind it. And also, Pakistan has been trusted in the past to handle U.S.-Iran diplomacy because it handles Iran's interests in the diplomatic space. Some regional actors are obviously frustrated by Pakistan's role, especially the United Arab Emirates. But I was engaging with Emirati officials recently, and they were seeing Pakistan as quite duplicitous. But Pakistan does seem to be the only actor now that can bridge between Iran and the United States. Obviously, Oman and Qatar still have roles to play, but Pakistan seems to be the key one right now.
2: Samuel, good to see you. Thanks for that. Samuel Rahmani, Associate Fellow at Oxford University. Five people on board an Indian military plane have died in a crash during a routine flight. The country's Air Force says the transport plane went down in the state of Assam during a routine flight. The authorities say all those killed were military personnel and that they're still investigating the cause of the crash.

President Trump says the leader of the Venezuelan gang, Tren Duranga, has been killed in a U.S. military strike. Venezuelan authorities confirmed Hector Nina Guerrero was killed during the strike. The gang has been linked to human trafficking, drug smuggling, and other organized crime across the Americas. Anthropic has suspended its newest artificial intelligence models days after their release, after the Trump administration

0: with the directive. A woman is in a critical condition after being attacked by a shark in Sydney. The victim, believed to be in her 30s, suffered serious injuries to her arm and leg. The authorities closed all beaches in East Sydney as a precaution. The shark is believed to have been between 3 and 4 meters long. China's Foreign Minister Wang Yi has met his Mongolian counterpart in Ulaanbaatar. They discussed strengthening economic ties and addressing regional developments across Northeast Asia. Our correspondent Shane Harm reports.
1: China's Foreign Minister Wang Yi is in Mongolia for high-level talks aimed at further deepening ties between the neighboring countries. During talks with his Mongolian counterpart on Saturday, the two sides focused on enhancing economic cooperation, advancing infrastructure development, and improving regional connectivity.
2: I'm confident that we'll reach our shared trade target of $20 billion by the end of the year. Given the strength and momentum of our economic partnership, I believe we're well positioned to set even more ambitious goals for bilateral trade going forward.
3: We believe that aligning development goals in sectors such as trade, infrastructure, industry, renewable energy, green development, and technological advancement will create the conditions for taking our relations to a new level.
1: China remains Mongolia's largest trading partner, accounting for more than half of the country's total trade volume. The relationship is underpinned by Mongolia's substantial exports of coal, copper, and other mineral resources to its southern neighbor, making stable ties with Beijing a critical pillar of Mongolia's economic growth and future development. For China, Mongolia serves as an important partner in advancing regional connectivity, particularly through Belt and Road cooperation, with joint infrastructure and energy projects continuing to strengthen links between the two countries. Mr. Wang's visit also comes as both sides seek to improve cross-border logistics, streamline customs procedures, and facilitate trade, efforts seen as increasingly important in sustaining economic momentum and supporting recovery. More broadly, the visit highlights a shared commitment to maintaining close diplomatic communication and translating political trust into tangible cooperation, while helping set the direction for the next phase of China-Mongolian relations. Shane Hom, CGTN, Ulaanbaatar.
0: For 2,000 years, Chinese ink painting has blended calligraphy and Taoist philosophy, and to this day continues to attract scholars here in the UK. As China marks Cultural and National Heritage Day, our correspondent Li Jianhua spoke to Professor Shane McCausland about its growing influence on Britain's artistic landscape.
4: One of a story that just happens to come to mind is a king in the Zhuangzi has a butcher called Cook Ding, and Cook Ding learns how to use his knife so that whenever he's butchering an ox, the blade passes between
5: the bones,
4: tendons. It misses the bones and it misses anything hard, and he never needs to sharpen his knife. The point of this is not that I can, you know, butcher an ox without changing my knife, but it's a way of living. It's a way of learning to live that you pass through with the least resistance.
5: Yeah. It's a very interesting way of looking at it, isn't it? It is kind of improvisation, or it is wu wei in Chinese, but it is. We can't really translate that into English as inaction or you don't give it any effort or something. It is based on your masterful skills, and then you improvise to go with whatever that is surrounding you. That is the essence of it.
4: I think so. I think it is about developing an extraordinary level of skill and knowledge, but wearing it lightly and allowing it to flow exactly.
5: And how do you think that is contributing to the artistic and intellectual landscape of the UK and the West?
4: Yeah. Well, I mean, one thing we have to know is, you know, China's painting tradition, the classical painting tradition, is ancient, rich, venerable. It's one of the most extraordinary bodies of artworks of any culture, in that it is so ancient and so rich and so diverse. And so it's one of the ways in these
6: still matters.

0: often troubled modern times we live in, it's one of the few points of interaction that people have with something that is of real aesthetic significance. They're making sense of this thing called China, a great and ancient tradition, one painting at a time, almost. So I think it's a kind of torchbearer for Chinese culture. And again, it's great, you know, get people interested, but I think once they then get into it, they start to see a whole universe opening up.
1: Scotland fans are preparing for their opening game of the World Cup. The Tartan Army is out in force in Boston, where they'll face Haiti in what's being seen as a must-win game. Qatar, Switzerland, Brazil and Morocco also play later. Earlier, the co-hosts, the United States of America, thrashed Paraguay 4-1, while Canada got their first ever World Cup points with a draw.
2: We just said, what do we go to America for the World Cup? First time in 28 years we've qualified, so there's no way we're not going to miss it. I've spent the kids' inheritance, and they're not happy about it.
1: By the way, if you want to know about clean sheets or parking the bus, there's a phrase book of weird and wonderful football sayings loved by managers and pundits alike, along with English translations. It's on our website. Just scan this QR code on your screen. That should take you there. The headlines again. Expectations grow for a deal to end the United States-Iran war, but interpretations of the details continue to differ. Our other headlines, Israel renews attacks on Lebanon and issues evacuation orders despite the ceasefire. Sirens are heard in northern Israel. And turbulence over Europe's defence capabilities at the Berlin Air Show as a project to build the next generation of fighter jets is grounded. We will leave you with the pictures of the annual Trooping the Colour in London, which has drawn thousands of spectators to the city. The parade marks King Charles' official birthday and is one of the UK's biggest royal and military spectacles of the year. The event featuring marching bands and a flypast by the Red Arrows. And that is the world today. Thank you for watching. For now, from all of the news team in London, it's goodbye.

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1: 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Within a decade, their population in the Altan Mountain National Nature Reserve dropped from around 100,000 to just 10,000. They were on the brink of extinction.
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2: That day, Xi Jinong captured the first clear images of black and white snub-nosed monkeys in human history. This iconic photo became the starting point for Xi Jinong's mission to protect nature through photography.He has devoted 40 years to the wilderness.
0: 我们一直就努力在做桥梁的，用影像的力量把保护区、把国家公园建立在每个人的心里。
2: With each click of the shutter,They reveal both the struggles and beauty of wildlife, while also calling for greater public attention. Deep within another rainforest, a group of people are entering into a silent pact with nature itself.
3: 大约10000年前，在海南岛上生活着一群山间精灵，他们在林间荡月，在枝头歌唱，是雨林深处最自由的生命。
2: This is a scene from the children's novel Echoes of the Secret World. It's a story of survival, family, and hope unfolding within the rainforest.This is Gongzi, a young adult male Hainan gibbon. He was born into a family of 9, currently the largest known gibbon group on the island. No one knows when the first gibbon entered the rainforest. But one thing is for sure, they've inhabited this land for at least 10,000 years and are true natives of the rainforest.For an adult gibbon, reproducing is what matters most. But Gongzi has suddenly

0: Bawaling is the only home of the Hainan Gibbon. As deputy leader of the Hainan Gibbon monitoring team, Zhao Zhao Li has guarded this place for over 20 years. Today, his task is to track down Gong Zhe.
1: The lightning shows my weakness. The thunder knows my secrets. The storm is like a brother. It knows me like no other. So let it rumble, let it roll, cause it's all.
2: 前面这里来过，它下最低的时候可能是600多，最高的也就是900多。 我们要日出前要赶到那个接近点嘛。 沿着他的鸣叫声去找他。
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1: 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To track the gibbons, you have to follow a different clue, namely their appetite.
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1: 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Yet for Wei Fu Liang.It holds something even more personal, a bond that runs deep.
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1: In order to get by, people kept cutting down trees.
3: We were just starting to establish the country. Due to the economic development, in Hainan, many villages established forest clearing facilities. Whoever cuts the biggest tree, cuts it and then carries the wood out to support country development.
1: For gibbons, which spend their entire lives in the trees and move entirely by their arms, the fall of a single tree means losing a pathway. And for humans, it's no less of a loss.
2: 没办法，我们祖辈那一代吧，就是为了生活嘛。到我父辈这一代的话，就是少林、护林为主。
1: 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Since 2012, more than 30 environmental protection regulations have been passed or amended.
2: 森林慢慢恢复以后，我们现在是以保护为主吧。
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2: Fortunately, wildlife numbers are growing thanks to the efforts of many, despite the speed being slow.
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2: In 2013, China established a national park system, and wildlife protection was placed in sharper focus. With the support of the local government, construction of the hydropower plant was halted, and the green peafowl's habitat was saved.
1: Do
0: you think this time you've caught the fish? It's hard to say. In the wild, it's like这完全是一个未知，可能2个多小时，它是不是开始下来喝水，也不确定。等是一个常态，拍不到常态。我事实上40多年来呢，一直在自然这个学校当中学习。开玩笑的讲，我是自然学校的在读生嘛。而且是毕不了业的一个学校，你一辈子也毕不了业，多少辈子都毕不了业。在那样的年代，父母给我的那样一种宽容和支持，这是非常非常巨大的。你走，就没有任何音信。3个月，不知道这个儿子是死是活。在哪个地方，他在干什么？所以呢，到后来妈妈还在的时候，

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0: When Zhao Zhao Li first set foot in the forest in 2003, humans knew almost nothing about the Hainan gibbon. It was the behavior of Gonza and his family that gave us our first real glimpse into the daily life of this species.
4: 像有些台风啊，引发了一些山顶滑坡，基本上就把两边那个林子就阻隔了嘛。
0: To help them safely cross the gaps left by the landslides, the team built rope bridges.
4: 它会经过的，它会利用，利用挺好。
0: At key locations.

0: They installed infrared cameras, quietly watching without intruding. 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They recorded. Slowly, what once seemed unknowable became familiar.
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0: To get close to a gibbon, you must first learn to follow its path. Speed, endurance, instinct, experience. You need it all.
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0: In half a century, the population of the Hainan gibbon has grown from just a few individuals to seven groups, totaling 42 gibbons. Among the world's critically endangered species, each with fewer than 10 individuals, they are the only ones to have escaped extinction through their own natural resilience.
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1: Hello, I'm Jamie Owen. Welcome to the programme. Our top stories: expectations grow for a deal to end the United States-Iran war, but interpretations of the details continue to differ. Our other headlines: Israel renews attacks on Lebanon and issues evacuation orders despite the ceasefire. Sirens are heard in northern Israel. Turbulence over Europe's defence capabilities at the Berlin Air Show as a project to build the next generation of fighter jets is grounded. And China's foreign minister visits Mongolia for talks on strengthening economic ties. Pakistani mediators say they're expecting a breakthrough peace deal between Iran and the United States to be signed in 24 hours. The agreement would reportedly reopen the Strait of Hormuz and lift a United States blockade on Iranian ports. But it would not resolve disputes over Tehran's nuclear capabilities and its frozen assets. The diplomatic progress hasn't put an end to the fighting in the region. Our correspondent Nick Harper reports now from Washington.
2: Simply put, there are lots of positive noises, but very few actual details about all of this. Really, the term that everyone seems to be using is the next few days. Donald Trump, over the last few days, has tried to nail it down. He was saying that it could be the weekend. Then we were hearing Sunday. He spoke to a reporter from Axios on Friday and was suggesting that it could come as late as Monday. We've also been hearing from a US official, not named, but speaking to the media, that official saying that it's going to be the next few days, and that confidence, they said, was growing in the White House at this time. But in terms of what's in the deal, well, those specifics seem to be lacking at this stage. The US official saying that the deal meets Trump's main objectives, without clarifying what that is. But remember, one of the main objectives is for Iran to never have a nuclear weapon. But that official also said the two sides were not quite at the finish line yet. And of course, in many ways, even if this deal is done, it is only the beginning bit, the starting gun for then a 60-day period in which we will see a ceasefire and more negotiations on the whole range of very difficult issues that the two sides do not still appear to agree on. Things like the enriched uranium that Iran has. What happens to that? The US wants it out of the country. Fully reopening the Strait of Hormuz and making sure it remains that way. Sanctions relief and unfreezing billions of dollars of Iranian funds. Those are the type of things that would be discussed during the next phase. But at this stage, it seems difficult to even get to that phase to get this initial memorandum of understanding agreed. And it's very unclear exactly the timeline of when that first part might happen.
1: So the diplomatic narrative continues, so too the military action. What more can you tell us about these drones which were hit over the Strait of Hormuz?
2: Well, that's right. We've got diplomacy going on. We've got an apparent ceasefire going on, but there is still some sort of military action that's been rumbling on in the background. The US says that it intercepted multiple Iranian drones that were on their way to the Strait of Hormuz. The US says that they were targeting commercial vessels. US Central Command putting out an update saying that the waterway is open, the traffic flow through the strait continues unimpeded, and that the international trade corridor remains open for transit. But it wasn't just this incident overnight. We've also heard from the UK Maritime Trade Operation that says a tanker has been struck off the coast of Oman, being struck by an unknown projectile. We're told that all the crew are safe. The tanker is continuing to its next port of call. But it's worth noting that despite this continued push for diplomacy, there are these incidents that are continuing to take place almost daily.
1: Well, that's the picture from the United States. Let's take you next to Iran. Our correspondent Sepah Sarimi reports now from Tehran.
3: Very complicated. It's very complicated. When you want to know more about the signature time, the place is going to be signed, it's easy. Okay, the U.S. says it's going to be signed tomorrow. Something, even this has been denied by Iranian officials. Baghdadi just a few minutes ago announced that the signing of the memorandum of understanding will not take place tomorrow. But it's not ruled out that it could happen in the coming days. Such things are easy, in my opinion, compared to what actually will happen. Because when you look at it from a bird's eye view, there are so many issues that are still unresolved. Because, you know,

0: until yesterday, information was coming out in creeps and drops from sources like Axios. But fortunately, this last night, the foreign minister, Abbas Araghchi, also a panel, a spokesperson of the foreign ministry, they have been shedding light on this memorandum of understanding. Araghchi was invited to State TV last night in a relatively lengthy interview. He mentioned some points that I would like to read it to you. In these, he said, in these negotiations, two stages, I mean the memorandum and the agreement, there are two stages of plan. First, a memorandum of understanding, then a final agreement. Okay, well, we'll ask this question. What will you discuss in that final agreement? Because now, as Nick said, there is a lot of positive noise, but we don't know what will actually be discussed in the after this memorandum of understanding is signed. There are some sticking points. The enriched uranium, the situation in the Strait of Hormuz. There is one big question, because Americans say the Strait will reopen, but Iranians here say this, and also Supreme Leader emphasized last month that the Strait of Hormuz will never see the status quo ante, I mean the situation before the war.
1: Five people have been reportedly killed in separate attacks across Lebanon as Israel continues its military operations in the south of the country. Despite the ceasefire, the Israeli military has ordered people in 20 towns and villages to leave home. Sirens have been activated across northern Israel after the Israeli military reported intercepting a suspicious aerial object that crossed into its airspace from Lebanon. Our correspondent Jonathan Regev is in Tel Aviv.
2: So it seems, Jamie, as if both Israel and Hezbollah are understanding that the war may be stopped in maybe 24 or 48 or 72 hours. We don't know exactly, but it may come to a point in which the Iranians tell Hezbollah, you have to stop, and the Americans tell the same thing to Israel. And therefore, both sides are trying to perhaps establish some achievements now, do whatever they can now before they may be stopped. That is why we have seen this morning two separate incidents in which Hezbollah drones have actually crossed into Israeli communities, not only landed on Israeli forces in Lebanon, but actually landed inside Israel. In the past week, Israel said that every hit on an Israeli civilian community will lead to an Israeli strike in Beirut. It hasn't happened so far, and honestly, I don't see it happening. I don't think Israel will want to once again drag the area into a point where it strikes in Beirut. The Iranians fire at Israel. Israel fires back at Iran. All this when President Trump says that an agreement is about to be reached. This is on behalf of Hezbollah and on behalf of Israel, also trying to gain more achievements before the war may be stopped. That is why, as you mentioned, very wide evacuation orders to many villages and towns in southern Lebanon, with strikes already happening and expected to renew and perhaps get even bigger later on in the day.
1: What's Israel's reaction to Washington and Iran saying they're close to signing some sort of initial agreement to end hostilities in Iran?
2: So the official reaction came on Friday from Defense Minister Israel Katz, who published a statement saying that Israeli forces will remain in their positions in Lebanon, in Syria, and in Gaza. In this case, the most important aspect is Lebanon, because the Iranian Foreign Minister Abbas Araghchi said loud and clear that the agreement calls for the withdrawal of Israeli forces from all of the areas that they took over in Lebanon. Israel is saying this simply will not happen. The agreement, maybe Israel reluctantly will accept the fact that it will have to hold its fire not only in Beirut but also in southern Lebanon as well. But the Israeli defense minister saying loud and clear, Israel will not withdraw its forces from southern Lebanon. Another point that was mentioned by Israel Katz is that Israel expects the United States to raise the issue not only of the Iranian nuclear program but also the ballistic program and the assistance Iran provides to its proxies, most notably Hezbollah, but also the Houthis. We have not heard President Trump say anything about that in the past few days. He did mention time and time again the nuclear program, ballistic program, assistance to the proxies. That may be very important to Israel, apparently not as important to the United States.
1: Well, let's bring all of this together. Samuel Rahmani is Associate Fellow at Oxford University.
3: Last year, we saw the Oman-Rome and Geneva talks kind of unravel and become the

0: 12-day war in June. There have been many times they've been trying to resolve the or revive the JCPOA in some form, and their sticking points are always very similar. Israel is fundamentally opposed to a deal with Iran and believes that the Iranian threat can only be neutralized through military force. The Iranian state of uranium enrichment continues to grow each time, which makes it much harder to go to a near zero or zero enrichment model like the U.S. wants. And Iran is very, very determined to compartmentalize nuclear agreement from other problematic actions from the U.S. perspective, ballistic missiles and regional activities. So I don't think that we're necessarily close to a long-term deal, even if we get an interim one, and the mistrust is still very strong.
1: If a deal is reached, what would be materially different from the previous iterations agreement that we've seen on the table before?
0: Well, the first thing is the immediate thing. There has to be a ceasefire, as an end to the U.S. threats to target Karg Island and target bridges and other infrastructure and bombing, as well as reopening the Strait of Hormuz. From the Iranian side, with no mines and with no longer harassing ships either by the IRGC or through proxies like the Houthis, the Israelis most likely have to also dial down in Lebanon, and there has to be some stricter nuclear enforcements. So the 3.67%, which was allowed before, will now have to basically be near zero, I think, for the U.S. to claim a victory and to accept it. Obviously, a ceasefire and a Hormuz agreement and an agreement to keep talking and maybe some kind of understanding on reconstruction might be a good baseline, but it's going to have to go deeper than 2015 for Trump to claim a win, because he castigated that 2015 agreement, the JCPOA, as the worst deal in American history.
1: Pakistan has reportedly played a significant role in facilitating discussions and the diplomacy. Just how significant is Islamabad's role in all of this?
0: Well, Prime Minister Sharif and Army Chief Asim Munir have managed to convert Pakistan from a country that was seen to be a state that was struggling internally into a peace broker. So there's obviously some admiration from that. The Pakistani mediation seems to be broadly supported by key actors in the region. We've seen Saudi Arabia, we've seen Turkey, we've seen Qatar somewhat rally behind it. And also, Pakistan has been trusted in the past to handle U.S.-Iran diplomacy because it handles Iran's interests in the diplomatic space. Some regional actors are obviously frustrated by Pakistan's role, especially the United Arab Emirates. But I was engaging with Emirati officials recently, and they were seeing Pakistan as quite duplicitous. But Pakistan does seem to be the only actor now that can bridge between Iran and the United States. Obviously, Oman and Qatar still have roles to play, but Pakistan seems to be the key one right now.
1: You're watching CGTN. Still ahead, Scotland the brave. The country prepares for its first World Cup match in 28 years as the Tartan Army descends on Boston.
2: Ever wondered what's the difference between a bear and a bull market? Where are the cash cows? And who are the lame ducks? And what exactly are black swans? Grey rhinos? And unicorn companies? Make sense of it all with Global Business, only on CGTN.
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1: Hello, welcome back. A reminder of our top stories. Expectations grow for a deal to end the United States-Iran war, but interpretations of the details and the time frame continue to differ. Our other headlines: Israel renews attacks on Lebanon and issues evacuation orders despite the ceasefire. Sirens are heard in northern Israel. The future of military aviation and defence cooperation are high on the agenda at the Berlin Air Show, but the event has been somewhat clouded by questions over European defence capabilities as a key project to build the next generation of fighter jets was grounded. Our correspondent Peter Oliver explains.
2: Fighter jets, military transport aircraft and drones are among the biggest attractions at this year's ILA Berlin Air Show. But this year's event is also being overshadowed by the collapse of the Franco-German Future Combat Air System, a project once seen as the cornerstone of Europe's next-generation air power.
3: Plenty of military aircraft on display at this year's Berlin Air Show, and Chancellor Friedrich Merz used the opening ceremony to outline his plans for the future of European defence cooperation.
4: Together we are strengthening Europe's defence and also Europe's defence industry. This is essential for our security and our sovereignty. Not least, it is also good for our shared industry.
2: Merz's comments came after Berlin and Paris agreed to scrap plans for a joint next-generation fighter jet, a flagship defence project that had been intended to replace some of Europe's current combat aircraft. The decision followed years of disagreements between the companies involved. Yet even as that chapter closes, German industry is already moving on. At the air show, an Airbus-led alliance of eight defence companies launched the Team Gen 6 initiative, aimed at developing a future European combat aircraft. But military aviation is only part of the story. Beyond the realms of our atmosphere, attention is already turning to space, with researchers and companies showcasing technologies aimed at future missions to the Moon and Mars. As governments and private firms expand their ambitions beyond Earth's atmosphere, experts say international cooperation will be key to making those plans a reality.
5: What we need is a cooperation between the nations to reach our goals, to reach the Moon and the Mars. That's what we need for rockets like this, for space stations, for spacecrafts, and infrastructure on our moon and other planets.
2: China is also represented at the air show, with companies highlighting innovations in drone technology and the country's rapidly growing low-altitude economy.
6: Europe is strong in system integration. China is strong in efficiency and cost. Through cooperation and exchange, both sides can complement each other's strengths. I believe the opportunities for development between Europe and China are becoming greater and greater.
2: This year's ILA Berlin Air Show offers a glimpse of an industry evolving at remarkable speed. Peter Oliver, CGTN, Berlin.
1: Five people on board an Indian military plane have died in a crash during a routine flight. The country's air force says the transport plane went down in the state of Assam during a routine flight. Authorities say all those killed were military personnel and that they are still investigating the cause of the crash. President Trump says the leader of the Venezuelan gang, Tren de Aragua, has been killed in a U.S. military strike. Venezuelan authorities confirmed Hector Nino Guerrero was killed during the strike. The gang has been linked to human trafficking, drug smuggling and other organized crime across the Americas. Anthropic has suspended its newest artificial intelligence models days after their release, after the Trump administration raised national security concerns. The company says it was told to block foreign access to the tools known as Fable 5 and Mythos 5. It abruptly disabled the models for all users who comply with the directive. Around 200 protesters have torn down fencing at a luxury development along Albania's Adriatic coast. It's set to become a five-star resort, which has been granted special investor status by the Albanian government. Residents have been opposing construction in environmentally sensitive areas across the country. This latest demonstration.

Celebration follows weeks of protests against another luxury resort linked to President Trump's son-in-law, Jared Kushner. A woman is in a critical condition after being attacked by a shark in Sydney. The victim, believed to be in her 30s, suffered serious injuries to her arm and leg. The authorities closed all beaches in East Sydney as a precaution. The shark is believed to have been between 3 and 4 metres long.

0: Scotland fans are preparing for their opening match of the World Cup. The Tartan Army is out in force in Boston, where they'll face Haiti in what's being seen as a must-win game. Qatar, Switzerland, Brazil and Morocco also play later. Earlier, co-hosts USA thrashed Paraguay 4-1, while Canada got their first ever World Cup points with a draw.
1: We just said, what do we go to America for the World Cup? First time in 28 years we've qualified, so there's no way we're not going to miss it. I've spent the kids' inheritance and they're not happy about it.
0: And if you want to know more about clean sheets or parking the bus, there's a phrase book of weird and wonderful football sayings beloved by managers and pundits alike, along with their English translations. Or you can go to our website. Just scan the QR code on your screen and that should take you there. China's Foreign Minister Wang Yi has met his Mongolian counterpart in Ulaanbaatar. He discussed strengthening economic ties and addressing regional developments across Northeast Asia. Our correspondent Shane Harm reports.
2: China's Foreign Minister Wang Yi is in Mongolia for high-level talks aimed at further deepening ties between the neighboring countries. During talks with his Mongolian counterpart on Saturday, the two sides focused on enhancing economic cooperation, advancing infrastructure development, and improving regional connectivity.
3: I'm confident that we'll reach our shared trade target of $20 billion by the end of the year. Given the strength and momentum of our economic partnership, I believe we're well positioned to set even more ambitious goals for bilateral trade going forward.
4: We believe that aligning development goals in sectors such as trade, infrastructure, industry, renewable energy, green development, and technological advancement will create the conditions for taking our relations to a new level.
2: China remains Mongolia's largest trading partner, accounting for more than half of the country's total trade volume. The relationship is underpinned by Mongolia's substantial exports of coal, copper, and other mineral resources to its southern neighbor, making stable ties with Beijing a critical pillar of Mongolia's economic growth and future development. For China, Mongolia serves as an important partner in advancing regional connectivity, particularly through Belt and Road cooperation, with joint infrastructure and energy projects continuing to strengthen links between the two countries. Mr. Wang's visit also comes as both sides seek to improve cross-border logistics, streamline customs procedures, and facilitate trade, efforts seen as increasingly important in sustaining economic momentum and supporting recovery. More broadly, the visit highlights a shared commitment to maintaining close diplomatic communication and translating political trust into tangible cooperation, while helping set the direction for the next phase of China-Mongolian relations. Shane Hom, CGTN, Ulaanbaatar.
0: This boy in Italy has become something of an online sensation, using social media to teach Chinese to tens of thousands of people all around the world. He's known as Professor Leo and says he wants to celebrate both his Chinese heritage and his Italian home. Our correspondent Hermione Kitson reports.
5: Yuqin Ni, otherwise known as Prof. Leo, isn't your average 11-year-old. He's an online influencer with around 100,000 followers.
6: Ciao ragazzi, sono ritornato, il vostro Prof. Leo.
7: At first, I thought it was just for fun because lots of people asked me to teach them Chinese. But when I suddenly gained so many followers, I felt a big responsibility.
5: Just 2 months ago, he started posting short Chinese language lessons online. From his home to the local playground and piazza, Leo turns everyday locations into a classroom with his siblings and friends as sidekicks. The response surprised everyone.
8: 1,500,000.
9: Wow, 1.5 million views on this video.
5: Behind the scenes is Leo's biggest supporter, his dad, who's also director and cameraman.
10: I never expected these videos to become so popular. Now that he has so many followers, I hope he can keep spreading his positive energy and inspiring others.
5: Leo moved from China to Italy with his family 8 years ago. They now live in the town of Montebelluna, where he's become a famous face.

0: siento contento.
1: I'm happy. I like it when people say hello and sometimes ask for a photo.
2: For Leo, the videos are about more than language. They're a chance to share Chinese culture while also celebrating life in Italy.
3: How do we say ice cream?
0: Ice cream in Chinese is 冰淇淋.
3: 冰淇淋.
0: Italians are very kind and warm. That's why I have lots of friends and they treat me really well.
2: And despite the attention, Leo is determined to stay grounded.
0: My parents tell me to stay humble, grateful, kind and respectful and to never forget my initial goal.
2: They're important life lessons for us all.
3: Prof. Leo, I've learned so much today. Thank you so much for your time. See you next time, huh?
4: I'll see you.
3: Okay.
0: 我们下次见，再见。
5: Bye-bye.
3: Bye-bye.
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6: The headlines again. Expectations grow for a deal to end the United States-Iran war, but interpretations of the details and the time frame continue to differ. Our other headlines, Israel renews attacks on Lebanon and issues evacuation orders despite the ceasefire. Sirens are heard in northern Israel. And turbulence over Europe's defence capabilities at the Berlin Air Show as the project to build the next generation of fighter jets is abandoned. We will leave you with the pictures of the annual Trooping the Colour in London, which has drawn thousands of spectators to the city. The parade marks King Charles' official birthday and is one of the UK's biggest royal and military spectacles of the year. The event featuring marching bands and this flypast by the Red Arrows. The title, Trooping the Colour, comes from the colours. That's the name given to the flags representing the different regiments in the British Army. And that is the world today. Thank you for watching. There's more news on CGTN Europe's channel on the Telegram app, or scan the QR code on the screen to get stories and updates sent direct to your phone. We're back with more news at the top of this hour. Coming up next, it's Inheritors. For now, from all of the team in London, it's goodbye.

A man's home is his castle is a famous quote by James Otis, and we usually understand it metaphorically. But here in China, there's a special type of houses that were built literally to serve as castles, 土楼, or earthen buildings. It's a special and magnificent structure, which is listed as the World Cultural Heritage, and I traveled to Fujian Province, Yongding County, to learn more about them. It is said that at home, your story begins. So I traveled here to learn more about the stories that began

0: Now, this reminds me of the well I had, you know, in my grandmother's house.
1: Oh, yes.
0: The water must be so fresh.
2: This is
0: and the water is ice cold. Can you drink?
2: Can, can. 清涼了,清涼。
0: Yeah, it's clear and it's sweet.
2: 这头都两个井,阴阳太极,这个水就阴了,阴了,还比较冰,那太阳呢,就温,那水一边高,一边低,一边浑,一边轻,很奇怪,很奇怪。这个,但是这个距离也不远啊。30米,30米,还就是怪现象,高低不同,温度不同,水质不同。
3: Lin Zhigeng is the owner of the Zhencheng Tulou in Yongding, Fujian province. He's also a local tour guide. Born and raised here, he delights in sharing the story of his home with people from all over the world.
0: I'm
2: very
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0: 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Known as the Prince of Tolous, it's meticulously designed to suit the Hakka lifestyle, as well as people's need for protection, as seen in its outer rammed earth walls.
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3: So it's like you get a slice of the tulo. So the first floor, second, third floor, how many floors? But this slice is all yours.
2: 对对对。
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2: Living in Toulouse, Hakka people are used to being in close proximity with one another, in communities where they trust and help their neighbors. In Toulouse, the family motto is recorded in a genealogy, inscribed in an ancestral hall and carved above the doorway. Inside, you're constantly reminded of the community's core values, including the importance of loyalty, respect for one's elders, good manners, and honesty.
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2: 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He's committed through his work to protecting the Toulouse, so that these buildings representing Hakka culture and the Hakka spirit can be preserved for future generations.
1: 张老师，
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1: ，Okay. So the earth is going up, and it's time for me to go up. Whoo,
3: 会摇啊，慢一点就不会了。
1: Oh my goodness, this is not what. Okay. Oh man, I can actually feel the wall wobbling. Oh my gosh. So it's called to ram the earth. Ram the earth. So we have to slam the earth down, like that. And this is.Wow. This is like, it feels like cutting a branch, the branch that I'm sitting on. Okay, so we get the one nice layer of earth, and we have to kind of...
3: 现在我们就开始夯。
1: Oh, wow. So it's not so much for the strength of pounding, but I think it's about the perseverance.Because sometimes you just have to do this for hours. 你怎么知道就是你拍的差不多了？可以，比如说再上一
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0: 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It is constructed through a process of intertwining and stacking, layer by layer.
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0: 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Mm. And it's just, it's amazing to see how precise he is. Mm. 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

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Often, they're nestled against mountains and rivers. Mr. Zhang says, a Toulouse is repaired once every 100 years and lasts for 100 years. However, with young people no longer learning the craft, the future of the Toulouse is uncertain.

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1: Oh, I feel so honored because these doors are usually only open to, you know, the people of the high status or like emperor.
0: We're very happy you stay in my house. So, 不好意思，我会说一点点英文。
1: 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I'm very happy as well.
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1: 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It's not a regular square or circular building, but a luxurious version of the Tulou with a unique layout based on the three horizontals and two verticals. It's also built using beautiful blue bricks and glazed tiles.
0: We first have a tea.
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His idea is to offer people an immersive experience of a Hakka lifestyle while enjoying modern conveniences.

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0: To tell you about the cuisine specialty, like the when you go to the north and the south, the cuisine is very different.So for them, you know, to move from the north to the south, they had to adjust a lot.
1: Sometimes I think I like noodle.
0: Sometimes you like noodles?
1: Yeah, noodle. Still. I like fried noodle soup. Also, I like.
0: Yeah, but at the same time, you like rice.
1: My children, my daughter and my son also like.
0: Like noodles?
1: Yes.
0: So you were actually inheriting this.
1: I think half-half.
0: Half-half now.
1: Yeah. So I think one day for morning noodle, afternoon the rice is okay.
0: Yeah, so...I think many people from, you know, immigrant countries will really understand. Like, you still got your DNA of your ancestors, and you've got the new tradition, you know, of eating. And I think it's pretty interesting, like, the fusion of those cuisines.
1: 它可以结合在一起。
0: Yeah.
1: 对，它是已经可以融合了，聚全。

0: You don't actually have a very special feeling about living in this room. It's just because there were so many generations of people living here, and I was just imagining that, you know, probably this was the place where they shared one of the happiest, you know, memories. Or maybe through that door somebody brought really sad news and they were crying together on this bed. You know, Hakka people had to share everything, their emotions, all the news that they had together. They did not have an option to go into your room and deal with your problems by yourself. You had to come and share. And I think this is what is so special.
1: 哇，这个件熟透了。对，有令的柿子产量年产量达9万吨，有点多。哇，那你应该不只是在这边卖，对不对？往全国不同的地方卖吧。要，但是因为柿子它比较脆弱，红的时候比较软，所以的话呢，我们吃不完的时候，我们可以干嘛呢？我们可以
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The Fujian Tulou, as a unique architectural form, is also a significant cultural symbol. More than just safe and comfortable places to live, Tulous have shaped communities of Hakka people. The wisdom and culture passed down through many generations of Hakka are enshrined in these architectural marvels.

Each day, there are millions of stories. Each one can open new perspectives, new possibilities. Wherever you look, we are there. To see, discover, explore. We put the pieces together to find what really matters to you. All around the world, all around the clock. Our reporters are at home across the globe. From our headquarters in Beijing and production centers in Washington, Nairobi, and London. 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
1: Hello, I'm Jamie Owen. Welcome to the programme. Our top stories: expectations grow for a deal to end the United States-Iran war, but interpretations of the details and the time frame continue to differ. Our other headlines: Israel renews attacks on Lebanon and issues evacuation orders. Despite the ceasefire, sirens are heard in northern Israel.

0: And turbulence over Europe's defence capabilities at the Berlin Air Show as a project to build the next generation of fighter jets is grounded. Iran's foreign ministry has said that the country's negotiators will not be visiting Geneva or anywhere else in the coming days. That's after Pakistani mediators said they were expecting a breakthrough peace deal to be signed with the United States within 24 hours. The agreement would reportedly reopen the Strait of Hormuz and lift a United States blockade on Iranian ports, but it would not resolve disputes over Tehran's nuclear capabilities and its frozen assets. The diplomatic progress hasn't put an end to the fighting in the region. Our correspondent Nick Harper reports now from Washington.
1: Simply put, there are lots of positive noises, but very few actual details about all of this. Really, the term that everyone seems to be using is the next few days. Donald Trump, over the last few days, has tried to nail it down. He was saying that it could be the weekend. Then we were hearing Sunday. He spoke to a reporter from Axios on Friday and was suggesting that it could come as late as Monday. We've also been hearing from a US official, not named, but speaking to the media, that official saying that it's going to be the next few days, and that confidence, they said, was growing in the White House at this time. But in terms of what's in the deal, well, those specifics seem to be lacking at this stage. The US official saying that the deal meets Trump's main objectives, without clarifying what that is. But remember, one of the main objectives is for Iran to never have a nuclear weapon. But that official also said the two sides were not quite at the finish line yet. And of course, in many ways, even if this deal is done, it is only the beginning bit, the starting gun for then a 60-day period in which we will see a ceasefire and more negotiations on the whole range of very difficult issues that the two sides do not still appear to agree on. Things like the enriched uranium that Iran has. What happens to that? The US wants it out of the country. Fully reopening the Strait of Hormuz and making sure it remains that way. Sanctions relief and unfreezing billions of dollars of Iranian funds. Those are the type of things that would be discussed during the next phase. But at this stage, it seems difficult to even get to that phase to get this initial memorandum of understanding agreed. And it's very unclear exactly the timeline of when that first part might happen.
0: So the diplomatic narrative continues. So too the military action. What more can you tell us about these drones which were hit over the Strait of Hormuz?
1: Well, that's right. We've got diplomacy going on. We've got an apparent ceasefire going on, but there is still some sort of military action that's been rumbling on in the background. The US says that it intercepted multiple Iranian drones that were on their way to the Strait of Hormuz. The US says that they were targeting commercial vessels. US Central Command putting out an update saying that the waterway is open, the traffic flow through the strait continues unimpeded, and that the international trade corridor remains open for transit. But it wasn't just this incident overnight. We've also heard from the UK Maritime Trade Operation that says a tanker has been struck off the coast of Oman, being struck by an unknown projectile. We're told that all the crew are safe. The tanker is continuing to its next port of call. But it's worth noting that despite this continued push for diplomacy, there are these incidents that are continuing to take place almost daily.
0: Iran's foreign ministry says frozen funds must be released as part of the deal and foreign military bases in the region must close. Our correspondent Sepah Sarimi is in Tehran.
2: Very complicated. It's very complicated. When you want to know more about the signature time, the place is going to be signed, it's easy. Okay, the U.S. says it's going to be signed tomorrow. Something, even this has been denied by Iranian officials. Bagdadi just a few minutes ago announced that the signing of the memorandum of understanding will not take place tomorrow, but it's not ruled out that it could happen in the coming days. Such things are easy, in my opinion, compared to what actually will happen, because when you look at it from a bird's eye view, there are so many issues that are still unresolved because, you know, until yesterday, information was coming out in trips and drops from sources like Axios. But fortunately, this last night, the foreign ministry, Abbas Araghchi, and also Bagdadi, a spokesperson of the foreign ministry, they have been shedding light on this memorandum of understanding. Araghchi was invited to State TV last night in a relatively lengthy interview. he mentioned some points that I would like to relate to you. In this, he said,

0: In these negotiations, two stages, I mean the memorandum and the agreement, there are two stages of plan. First, a memorandum of understanding, then a final agreement. Okay, well, we ask this question, what will you discuss in that final agreement? Because now, as Nick said, there is a lot of positive noise, but we don't know what will actually be discussed in the after this memorandum of understanding is signed. There are some sticking points. The enriched uranium, the situation in the Strait of Hormuz. There is one big question, because Americans say the Strait will reopen, but Iranians here say this, and also Supreme Leader emphasized last month that the Strait of Hormuz will never see the status quo ante, I mean the situation before the war.
1: Five people have been reportedly been killed in separate attacks across Lebanon as Israel continues its military operations in the south of the country. Despite the ceasefire, the Israeli military has ordered people in 20 towns and villages to leave home. Sirens have also been activated across northern Israel after the Israeli military reported intercepting a suspicious aerial object that crossed into its airspace from Lebanon. Our correspondent Jonathan Regev is in Tel Aviv.
2: So it seems, Jamie, as if both Israel and Hezbollah are understanding that the war may be stopped in maybe 24 or 48 or 72 hours. We don't know exactly, but it may come to a point in which the Iranians tell Hezbollah, you have to stop, and the Americans tell the same thing to Israel. And therefore, both sides are trying to perhaps establish some achievements now, do whatever they can now before they may be stopped. That is why we have seen this morning two separate incidents in which Hezbollah drones have actually crossed into Israeli communities, not only landed on Israeli forces in Lebanon, but actually landed inside Israel. In the past week, Israel said that every hit on an Israeli civilian community will lead to an Israeli strike in Beirut. It hasn't happened so far, and honestly, I don't see it happening. I don't think Israel will want to once again drag the area into a point where it strikes in Beirut. The Iranians fire at Israel. Israel fires back at Iran. All this when President Trump says that an agreement is about to be reached. This is on behalf of Hezbollah and on behalf of Israel, also trying to gain more achievements before the war may be stopped. That is why, as you mentioned, very wide evacuation orders to many villages and towns in southern Lebanon, with strikes already happening and expected to renew and perhaps get even bigger later on in the day.
1: What's Israel's reaction to Washington and Iran saying they're close to signing some sort of initial agreement to end hostilities in Iran?
2: So the official reaction came on Friday from Defense Minister Israel Katz, who published a statement saying that Israeli forces will remain in their positions in Lebanon, in Syria, and in Gaza. In this case, the most important aspect is Lebanon, because the Iranian Foreign Minister Abbas Araghchi said loud and clear that the agreement calls for the withdrawal of Israeli forces from all of the areas that they took over in Lebanon. Israel is saying this simply will not happen. The agreement, maybe Israel reluctantly will accept the fact that it will have to hold its fire not only in Beirut but also in southern Lebanon as well. But the Israeli defense minister saying loud and clear, Israel will not withdraw its forces from southern Lebanon. Another point that was mentioned by Israel Katz is that Israel expects the United States to raise the issue not only of the Iranian nuclear program but also the ballistic program and the assistance Iran provides to its proxies, most notably Hezbollah, but also the Houthis. We have not heard President Trump say anything about that in the past few days. He did mention time and time again the nuclear program, ballistic program, assistance to the proxies. That may be very important to Israel, apparently not as important to the United States.
1: Well, let's bring all of this together. Samuel Ramani is Associate Fellow at Oxford University.
3: Last year, we saw the Oman, Rome, and Geneva talks kind of unravel and become the 12-day war in June. There have been many times they've been trying to resolve or revive the JCPOA in some form, and their sticking points are always very similar. Israel is fundamentally opposed to a deal with Iran and believes that the Iranian threat can only be neutralized through military force. The Iranian state of uranium enrichment continues to grow each time, which makes it much harder to go to a near zero or zero enrichment model like the U.S. wants. And Iran is

0: very, very determined to compartmentalize nuclear agreement from other problematic actions from the U.S. perspective, ballistic missiles and regional activities. So I don't think that we're necessarily close to a long-term deal, even if we get an interim one, and the mistrust is still very strong.
1: If a deal is reached, what would be materially different from the previous iterations agreement that we've seen on the table before?
0: Well, the first thing is the immediate thing. There has to be a ceasefire, and so an end to the U.S. threats to target Kerg Island and target bridges and other infrastructure and bombing, as well as reopening of the Strait of Hormuz from the Iranian side, with no mines and with no longer harassing ships either by the IRGC or through proxies like the Houthis. The Israelis most likely have to also dial down in Lebanon, and there has to be some stricter nuclear enforcements. So the 3.67%, which was allowed before, will now have to basically be near zero, I think, for the U.S. to claim a victory and to accept it. Obviously, a ceasefire and a Hormuz agreement and an agreement to keep talking and maybe some kind of understanding on reconstruction might be a good baseline, but it's going to have to go deeper than 2015 for Trump to claim a win, because he castigated that 2015 agreement, the JCPOA, as the worst deal in American history.
1: Pakistan has reportedly played a significant role in facilitating discussions and the diplomacy. Just how significant is Islamabad's role in all of this?
0: Well, Prime Minister Sharif and Army Chief Asim Munir have managed to convert Pakistan from a country that was seen to be a state that was struggling internally into a peace broker. So there's obviously some admiration from that. The Pakistani mediation seems to be broadly supported by key actors in the region. We've seen Saudi Arabia, we've seen Turkey, we've seen Qatar somewhat rally behind it. And also, Pakistan has been trusted in the past to handle U.S.-Iran diplomacy because it handles Iran's interests in the diplomatic space. Some regional actors are obviously frustrated by Pakistan's role, especially the United Arab Emirates. I was engaging with Emirati officials recently, and they were seeing Pakistan as quite duplicitous. But Pakistan does seem to be the only actor now that can bridge between Iran and the United States. Obviously, Oman and Qatar still have roles to play, but Pakistan seems to be the key one right now.
1: You're watching CGTN. Still ahead, Scotland the brave. The country prepares for its first World Cup match in 28 years as the Tartan Army descends on Boston.

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1: What do we mean when we talk about the difference? The difference is in the detail. The background.
2: Defense ministers from...
1: The wider angle and perspective of every story. 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CGTN. See the difference.
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4: Hello, welcome back. A reminder of our top stories. Expectations grow for a deal to end the United States-Iran war, but interpretations of the details and the time frame continue to differ. Our other headlines, Israel renews attacks on Lebanon and issues evacuation orders. Despite the ceasefire, sirens are heard in northern Israel. The future of military aviation and defence cooperation are high on the agenda at the Berlin Air Show. But the event has been somewhat clouded by questions over European defence capabilities as a key project to build the next generation of fighter jets was grounded. Our correspondent Peter Oliver reports.
5: Fighter jets, military transport aircraft and drones are among the biggest attractions at this year's ILA Berlin Air Show. But this year's event is also being overshadowed by the collapse of the Franco-German Future Combat Air System, a project once seen as

0: the cornerstone of Europe's next generation air power.
1: Plenty of military aircraft on display at this year's Berlin Air Show, and Chancellor Friedrich Merz used the opening ceremony to outline his plans for the future of European defence cooperation.
2: Together we are strengthening Europe's defence and also Europe's defence industry. This is essential for our security and our sovereignty. Not least, it is also good for our shared industry.
0: Merz's comments came after Berlin and Paris agreed to scrap plans for a joint next-generation fighter jet, a flagship defence project that had been intended to replace some of Europe's current combat aircraft. The decision followed years of disagreements between the companies involved. Yet even as that chapter closes, German industry is already moving on. At the air show, an Airbus-led alliance of eight defence companies launched the Team Gen 6 initiative, aimed at developing a future European combat aircraft. But military aviation is only part of the story. Beyond the realms of our atmosphere, attention is already turning to space, with researchers and companies showcasing technologies aimed at future missions to the Moon and Mars. As governments and private firms expand their ambitions beyond Earth's atmosphere, experts say international cooperation will be key to making those plans a reality.
3: What we need is cooperation between the nations to reach our goals, to reach the Moon and the Mars. That's what we need for rockets like this, for space stations, for spacecrafts, and infrastructure on our Moon and other planets.
0: China is also represented at the air show, with companies highlighting innovations in drone technology and the country's rapidly growing low-altitude economy.
4: Europe is strong in system integration. China is strong in efficiency and cost. Through cooperation and exchange, both sides can complement each other's strengths. I believe the opportunities for development between Europe and China are becoming greater and greater.
0: This year's ILA Berlin Air Show offers a glimpse of an industry evolving at remarkable speed. Peter Oliver, CGTN, Berlin.
5: Five people on board an Indian military plane have died in a crash during a routine flight. The country's air force says the transport plane went down in the state of Assam. The authorities say all those killed were military personnel and that they're still investigating the cause of the crash. President Trump says the leader of the Venezuelan gang, Tren de Aragua, has been killed in a U.S. military strike. Venezuelan authorities confirmed Hector Nino Guerrero was killed during the strike. The gang has been linked to human trafficking, drug smuggling and other organized crime across the Americas. Anthropic has suspended its newest artificial intelligence models days after their release, after the Trump administration raised national security concerns. The company says it was told to block foreign access to the tools known as Fable 5 and Mythos 5. It abruptly disabled the models for all users to comply with the directive. Around 200 protesters have torn down fencing at a luxury development site along Albania's Adriatic coast. It's set to become a five-star tourist resort, which has been granted special investor status by the Albanian government. Residents have been opposing construction in environmentally sensitive areas across the country. This latest demonstration follows weeks of protests against another luxury resort linked to President Trump's son-in-law, Jared Kushner. A woman is in a critical condition after being attacked by a shark in Sydney. The victim, believed to be in her 30s, suffered serious injuries to her arm and leg. The authorities closed all beaches in East Sydney as a precaution. The shark is believed to have been between 3 and 4 meters long. Scotland fans are preparing for their opening match of the World Cup. The Tartan Army is out in force in Boston, where they'll face Haiti in what's being seen as a must-win game. Qatar, Switzerland, Brazil and Morocco also play later. Earlier, co-hosts USA thrashed Paraguay 4-1, while Canada got their first ever World Cup points with a draw.
6: We just said, what have we got in America for the World Cup? first time in

0: 28 years we've qualified, so there's no way we're not going to miss it. I've spent the kids' inheritance, and they're not happy about it.
1: And if you want to know about clean sheets or parking the bus, there's a phrase book of weird and wonderful football sayings beloved by managers and pundits alike, along with English translations, all on our website. Just scan this QR code on your screen and that should take you there.

0: Cultural and National Heritage Day, our correspondent Li Jianhua spoke to Professor Shane McCausland about its growing influence on Britain's artistic landscape.
1: One of the stories that just happens to come to mind is a king in the Zhuangzi has a butcher called Cook Ding, and Cook Ding learns how to use his knife so that whenever he's butchering an ox, the blade passes between
2: the bones,
1: tendons. It misses the bones and it misses anything hard, and he never needs to sharpen his knife. The point of this is not that I can, you know, butcher an ox without changing my knife, but it's a way of living. It's a way of learning to live that you pass through with the least resistance.
2: It's a very interesting way of looking at it, isn't it? It is kind of improvisation, or it is wu wei in Chinese, but it is, we can't really translate that into English as inaction, or you don't give it any effort or something. It is based on your masterful skills, and then you improvise to go with whatever that is surrounding you. That is the essence of it.
1: I think so. I think it is about developing an extraordinary level of skill and knowledge, but wearing it lightly and allowing it to flow. Exactly.
2: And how do you think that is contributing to the artistic and intellectual landscape of the UK and the West?
1: Yeah. Well, I mean, one thing we have to know is, you know, China's painting tradition, the classical painting tradition, is ancient, rich, venerable. It's one of the most extraordinary bodies of artworks of any culture, in that it is so ancient and so rich and so diverse. And so it's one of the ways in these often troubled modern times we live in, it's one of the few points of interaction that people have with something that is of real aesthetic significance. They're making sense of this thing called China, a great and ancient tradition, one painting at a time, almost. So I think it's a kind of torchbearer for Chinese culture. And again, it's great, you know, get people interested, but I think once they then get into it, they start to see a whole universe opening up.
0: This boy in Italy has become something of an online sensation, using social media to teach Chinese to tens of thousands of people all around the world. Known as Prof Leo, he says he wants to celebrate both his Chinese heritage and his Italian home. Our correspondent Hermione Kitson reports.
3: Yu Qin Ni, otherwise known as Prof Leo, isn't your average 11-year-old. He's an online influencer with around 100,000 followers.
4: Ciao ragazzi, sono ritornato, il vostro Prof Leo.
5: At first, I thought it was just for fun because lots of people asked me to teach them Chinese. But when I suddenly gained so many followers, I felt a big responsibility.
3: Just 2 months ago, he started posting short Chinese language lessons online. From his home to the local playground and piazza, Leo turns everyday locations into a classroom with his siblings and friends as sidekicks. The response surprised everyone.
6: 1,500,000.
7: Wow, 1.5 million views on this video.
3: Behind the scenes is Leo's biggest supporter, his dad, who's also director and cameraman.
8: I never expected these videos to become so popular. Now that he has so many followers, I hope he can keep spreading his positive energy and inspiring others.
3: Leo moved from China to Italy with his family 8 years ago. They now live in the town of Montebelluna, where he's become a famous face.
5: I'm happy. I like it when people say hello and sometimes ask for a photo.
3: For Leo, the videos are about more than language. They're a chance to share Chinese culture while also celebrating life in Italy.
7: How do we say ice cream?
5: Ice cream in Chinese is 冰淇淋. Italians are very kind and warm. That's why I have lots of friends and they treat me really well.
3: And despite the attention, Leo is determined to stay grounded.
5: My parents tell me to stay humble, grateful, kind and respectful, and to never forget my initial goal.

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2: Prof Leo, I've learned so much today. Thank you so much for your time. See you next time, huh?
3: I'll see you.
2: Okay.
4: 我们下次见，再见。Yeah. Bye bye.
2: Bye bye.
1: Hermione Kitson, CGTN, Montebelluna.
5: The headlines again. Expectations grow for a deal to end the United States-Iran war, but interpretations of the details and the time frame continue to differ. Our other headlines, Israel renews attacks on Lebanon and issues evacuation orders despite the ceasefire. Sirens are heard in northern Israel. And turbulence over Europe's defence capabilities at the Berlin Air Show as a project to build the next generation of fighter jets is abandoned. We leave you with the pictures of the annual Trooping the Colour in London, which has drawn thousands of people to the city. The parade marks King Charles' official birthday and is one of the UK's biggest royal and military spectacles of the year. The event features marching bands and a flypast by the Red Arrows. The title, Trooping the Colour, comes from the colours, the name given to the flags representing the different regiments in the British Army. And that is the world today. Thank you for watching. There's more news on CGTN Europe's channel on the Telegram app, or scan the QR code on your screen to get stories and updates sent direct to your phone. Coming up next, football on the agenda with Juliet Mann. For now, from all of the news team in London, it's goodbye.

This week on the agenda, power, politics and penalties as the largest ever World Cup kicks off in North America. What does it tell us about football's global role? The 23rd FIFA World Cup has now kicked off in North America, the largest in history. This time, 48 teams will play 104 games in the United States, Canada and Mexico before the winner is crowned on the 19th of July. But as geopolitical tensions reshape trade, media and technology, and concerns mount over visas, ticket prices and transport costs, what will the tournament tell us about football's position on the global stage? With me now are Professor of Afro-Eurasian Sport, Simon Chadwick, sports writer and sociologist David Goldblatt, and Kieran Maguire, author of The Price of Football. Gentlemen, welcome to the agenda. Great to have all of you on. Simon, let me start with you, because for decades, the World Cup has symbolised a world becoming more connected economically, culturally, technologically. Do you think it still carries that idea today?

0: the fact that we're here today to talk about it, I think, says that it probably does. And you've outlined a couple of things there that I think have amplified what the World Cup is and I hope what it stands for, and that is globalization. And, of course, over human history, we've always traded with other nations. People have always moved around. But over the last 30 years, globalization as a phenomenon really has intensified to the extent that there is widespread interest in the tournament across the planet, from China through India, Saudi Arabia, Nigeria, up through Europe into South America, even in the United States now. Of course, a lot of this has been enabled by digitalization, and we now have more consumption choices than ever before. I think historically, if I remember back to when I was younger, you'd either listen on the radio or perhaps you would watch on terrestrial TV, but now we have satellite TV. Of course, there are streaming services, mobile devices, and so we're exposed to the World Cup in so many different ways. So in one sense, I do feel much more connected to lots of people around the world, and I talk to people on a daily basis right now about the tournament. But of course, for every upside, there is a downside, and what I think we're now encountering is the amplification of many of the complexities and sensitivities around the tournament.
1: Yeah.
0: That would happen anyway, but of course, given that it's in the United States and we have Donald Trump on the scene, it's exacerbating things even further. Mm-hmm.
1: David, would you agree with that? That the way we consume football has totally changed the way we think about it as a globalising phenomenon?
2: Yeah, I think I would also add that since 2002, when the South Koreans first debuted big screens and large outdoor viewing, 7.5 million South Koreans on the streets of the country for their semi-final, I think that's transformed the nature of the World Cup into much more of a massive collective communal viewing festival. And all around the people around the world, people will be gathering in large numbers in all sorts of places, from refurbished football stadiums to public squares to bars and restaurants. And I think that makes for also an intense localness as well as an intense connectedness. And I think while globalization and all of the digital and economic transformations are important, it's interesting to return to the question, why football? You know, the Olympics used to be the greatest show on earth and get the greatest figures. Now, frankly, it's all over for the Olympics. Football is king by a very long way. So what it is about the game itself, as well as the way in which it's presented, I think helps explain its global reach. And for various reasons, football carries the sort of meanings of universalism, of an equal playing field, of kind of connectedness and solidarity in a way that no other game quite manages. Mm. So that's worth remembering, that, you know, FIFA and everybody who's making a buck off this is actually sequestering and using the cultural capital that the rest of the world has generated to give these things meaning. If we didn't think football meant something, FIFA would be worthless.
1: So interesting what you're saying there about the shift away from the Olympics, where those athletes seem almost superhuman, where perhaps ordinary people can relate far more to footballers. You know, Kieran, look, this is the largest World Cup ever. We talked about 48 teams playing 104 matches. What do you think that says about the global appetite for football?
3: I think football has, to a certain extent, first mover advantage in terms of adopting to digitalisation. The fact that you can watch domestic football for some of the leagues in 150, 170, 190 countries around the world is indicative of that. The World Cup is a product which will attract interest from football fans, not just from those participating nations, but also the likes of China and India and so on, who won't be there, but themselves, who have adapted to the enthusiasm for the sport. So you put those factors together, and it's fascinating. If you take a look at countries such as the United States, 99 out of the top 100 most viewed TV shows last year, which were broadcast live, were sport. Well, football has the ability to do that because it is the universal sport. It's the simplest sport in the world as well. And that democratisation, it doesn't matter where you're born, it doesn't matter whether you're tall or thin or slim or whatever, that has allowed it to become this activity which we all get excited about. And it's got that collective coming together. We talk about football, about being we. It's our country, it's our team, in a way that we do with no other product which is central to our lives.
1: I think, Simon, that depending on how the groups go, the US could end up playing Iran. And, of course, this tournament, you know, does arrive against a backdrop of wars, trade tension, growing rivalry between major powers. Can an event like the World Cup sit above geopolitics, or is that just unrealistic?
0: I think my simple answer to that is you would hope so. But as we've seen in recent days following the exclusion of a Somali referee from the United States, it remains to be seen whether this tournament in particular will be able to do so. If we go back to Qatar in 2022, which I thought at the time was probably the most geopolitically charged World Cup in history, only to be surpassed, I think, by the United States, Canada and Mexico. What we found is in the run-up to the tournament, there was a considerable amount of scrutiny around Qatar specifically and treatment of labour migrants, of different groups, the treatment of women. Yet when the whistle blew, everything switched to the pitch, and people began to focus on the action. And you do tend to have these lulls between games when there's nothing else to talk about, so the big geopolitical issues come back again. But as I say, this World Cup, I really do wonder how this is all going to play out, because when we're in the territory of excluding referees, we know that officials from the Iranian team, as I believe it currently, there are 14 of them, may find it difficult to get into the United States. We've got cases of Moroccan fan groups having their visas turned down and so on and so forth. What we're finding is this particular tournament already, the football and the geopolitics are so deeply intertwined with one another, I don't know if it will be possible to rise above it. And so I'm going to be watching with interest over the next few weeks to see, will it just be about kicking a ball, or will it be something much more dense and complicated and ultimately much more controversial?
2: All World Cups are geopolitical. We just stop having this ridiculous conversation that these things are not, these are gigantic state projects. How can they be otherwise? So of course they're going to be political. 2010 was a celebration of post-apartheid South Africa, you know, and a renaissance of the African continent. 2014 was meant to be a celebration of the Lula years and the transformation of Brazil. 2018 in Russia was simply a digital Potemkin village masking the activities of Putin's regime. 2022 was the most geopolitical ever. I just think it's not a helpful question to ask. The question is, where do you stand politically? What kind of politics do you want? Then we're going to have a more serious conversation about how it should be run, who should be allocated these tournaments, whether FIFA, who is responsible for much of this, should be more transparent and accountable. You know, there are all those questions. Where is FIFA at the moment complaining to Trump and the US federal government that one of the referees that they've picked is not being permitted to come? If this has happened in any other World Cup, there would have been uproar and FIFA would have insisted. This is, you know, this is just terrible. This is meant to be a celebration of internationalism and cosmopolitanism. And the geopolitics, the politics of it, is being brought to it by the American federal government and the people who run it in the most extraordinarily mean-hearted spirit.
1: So they're not playing in the spirit of the beautiful game. So I think we can all agree that politics is going to be front and centre of this tournament. Let's talk about something else which is also making the headlines, and that's the cost. You know, Kieran, it's been front and centre for this World Cup with incredibly expensive tickets for many of the games, concerns over transport, concerns over hotel prices. How do you think that is going to affect the tournament? Or, like politics, is it something that comes around each time?
3: I think this is a first time where FIFA have decided that the role of the traditional fan has

0: been on Gaan, and now they want influencers to be there. They want people to be broadcasting on social media from the stadiums. They're not bothered about the amazing ability, whether it was the Vuvuzelas of 2010, or whether it was just the sheer joy that we've seen at so many stadiums in various tournaments. That has now been usurped because we are living in the digital age. And there's a case for saying that this is the World Cup for the 1%, the 1% who can afford it. If you take a look at the prices that FIFA were charging as little as 10 days ago for Scotland's first match against Haiti, the cheapest ticket was $1,100. Wow. The average earnings of an individual in Haiti was $1,035. So it's further indication that FIFA are not interested in the traditional football fan. They believe that they found a new audience. But there are not thousands and not tens of thousands, there are hundreds of thousands of tickets which are currently unsold. If you go to FIFA's own website, if you go to FIFA's resell website, if you go to third-party websites, and then when you talk to sponsors, who all of a sudden are being given hundreds of tickets for individual matches to give to friends of sponsors, this is indicative of the pricing mechanism has failed. It's failed to entice and engage the American consumer because, despite Gianni Infantino's belief, this is not 104 Super Bowls. Scotland versus Haiti is not the equivalent of a Super Bowl, and it has to be accepted for that. So therefore, don't try to charge the same level of price.
1: This is a very different World Cup, I think, and It's a pivotal moment in not just the history of the World Cup, but I think the history of global sport. And for me, it is the first neoliberal World Cup that we have. And if we take ticket prices as an example, historically, the way in which FIFA has set ticket prices is, with due consideration to the fans who were going to buy those tickets. And so there will have been lower price tickets. Mm. But this time round, it's about markets setting ticket prices. And that is classic neoliberalization. Now, the outcome of this, of course, is that there are lots of people out there in the world who neither have the willingness nor the ability to pay. And that's classic free market economics. You're either willing and able to pay or you're not. So if you want to go to the World Cup final this summer, the choice is very, very clear. Now, the consequences of that really are twofold. Number one, if you are economically disadvantaged in any way or you don't have the willingness to pay those ticket prices, then great, you don't watch the final. It's as simple as that. So that implies a degree of exclusion, but in turn, it also implies a degree of gentrification as well. And this is where I think the big issues start to really kick in, because historically we know what the game is all about. We know about communities and identities. I was born and brought up in a town where there is only one show in town, and that's football. But effectively, if you're going into a World Cup stadium that is populated by surgeons and accountants and company directors and so on and so forth, then... So if you're going to a stadium that's populated by surgeons and company directors and accountants and so forth, it's a very different kind of venue to the kind of venue that you might have got in football 50 or 60 years ago.
2: Yeah. We'll pause there for a moment, gentlemen, but do stay with us. And still to come here on the agenda, fan focus. Is international fragmentation threatening football's hope of uniting the world?
3: We are all connected, across borders, across continents, connected by ideas, a shared humanity. Stay connected.
2: Welcome back to The Agenda. And let's continue now with our discussion about the latest Football World Cup and its sporting, economic and political global impact. Still with me are Professor of Afro-Eurasian Sport, Simon Chadwick, sports writer and sociologist, David Goldblatt, and Kieran Maguire, author of The Price of Football. David, FIFA still talks about football uniting the world, but are we now looking at a global game operating inside a much more fragmented international system?
4: Well, I think whether FIFA thinks

0: global system is more fragmented. American hegemony is under challenge. You know, the relationship between the major powers of the world are much more fragmented and difficult. So, like, football's got nothing to do with that. I mean, it just deals with that situation. But the reality of economics and military and political power in the world is that we're at a very uncertain moment. What is the role of football in that? Does it bring it together? I mean, I find these grandiose cliches just sort of irritating and vacuous and vapid, particularly when it comes from Gianni Infantino or really anybody from the football hierarchy. So if you want to say that football and the World Cup is a space in which forms of cosmopolitanism and internationalism can be imagined in a popular fashion. Yeah, football does that pretty well. But to say that that unites the world is just, it's such a pathetic cliche. So no is the answer.
1: Got it. But football is big business. I mean, Kieran, when we look at the sponsors of the tournament, from Coca-Cola and Visa to Chinese tech giants like Lenovo and Hisense, do you think that the World Cup now tells us as much about global business as it does about football?
2: I think it tells you about global brands and all of those companies that you mention. They are looking to sell to the international markets as well as their domestic ones, and they're fully aware that their brand, that potentially their products, will be going into the eyeballs of millions upon millions of people all over the world, and it's a marketing opportunity. And America is the land of marketing. America is the land of the hard sell. So there is a coming together of those two items. FIFA are hoping to make in excess of $11 billion from this tournament, and only about $1.5 billion of that is going to the participants, the players, and the clubs who are providing the players. So there's going to be an awful lot of potential profits to be made, and how that money is going to be shared in due course, I think, will be intriguing. FIFA is very generous to the individual football associations, who will be shortly voting for a new president.
1: Simon, Europe and South America, you could say they've traditionally held that balance of power in football. Is that still the case?
3: If I could answer that firstly by going back to what Kieran just said. Yes, the World Cup is a big branding and marketing exercise for lots of important companies and brands. But I think who those companies are does tell us something about the nature of power and the nature of trade and the way that trade is changing in the world. Because there are some partners, if we take Adidas and Visa as two examples, Western corporations publicly listed on stock exchanges. But then you've got to keep in mind, too, you have the likes of Aramco, which is a state-owned oil corporation from Saudi Arabia. You've got Qatar Airways, which is state-owned. You have Hisense, which has very close connections to Chinese government. And so this is more than a marketing and branding exercise. I think it's also a symbolic of how the world is changing. We're living in a much more multipolar world where countries that historically haven't been able to exert significant influence on the sport are beginning to do so. Meantime, I think, and again, we very often hear this, that the United States is struggling, there are new rivals, perhaps it doesn't have the same place in the world that it has done historically, but it still accounts for approximately one-third of global sport industry size. And if you look at investment flows across the world of football in particular, a lot of the money that is funding club acquisitions, that is funding sponsorship deals, is still coming out of the United States. As regards Europe and South America, what I found really interesting about this is that whenever I talk to people in the Gulf region or people in East Asia, you know, they inevitably say, well, what about us? We've always been football fans and people have really enjoyed playing football. And what I think globalization has resulted in is obviously much greater movement and much greater awareness and more opportunities. And obviously sponsorship perhaps is one of those that we've just talked about. So we are beginning to see the emergence of new centers of power, and that was evident.

0: evident in 2022 at Qatar. It's going to be evident again in 2030 when we've got Morocco, 2034 when we've got Saudi Arabia. Meantime, yeah. In terms of sponsors, the country providing the biggest roster of sponsors, global FIFA partners at this tournament, as has been the case for some time now, not just the FIFA tournaments and UEFA tournaments, is China. And so in playing terms, I think, yes, we're looking beyond Europe and South America to, for example, countries like Morocco. But I think in terms of power and commercial activity, we're looking to the United States, but also to countries like China as big influences as well.
1: David, I've got you riled about politics of football, about seeing the game as a unifying force. But what about technology? Because this is being billed as the most technologically advanced World Cup yet. You know, AI integration, personalised feeds, data-driven broadcasting. Is football becoming as much a technology platform as it is a sporting event?
2: Yes, I think it probably is. I mean, a lot of technologies, particularly consumer technologies, get pioneered and shown off to the world at these events, flat screens, 4K, etc., etc. For myself, I'll just say I'm increasingly becoming a Luddite on this question. I think one of the most terrible things that has happened to football in the last 15 years is the smartphone. I find it absolutely impossible to understand how much time, having paid for an extremely expensive seat, people will spend on their phone or photographing themselves or, most incomprehensibly, photographing at a very great distance long sequences of bits of football. Like, what do people do with them? And I think this has a consequence for the atmosphere and the environment. I don't want to go to a football game to be surgically connected to my phone or AI or any technology platform. I'm there to be with other human beings. And while, of course, I use technologies and I use many of these platforms myself, I actually think it's the least interesting thing about football. And it is pernicious and undermining the most brilliant thing about football, which is sharing emotional space with other human beings.
1: Kieran, despite what David says, I mean, audiences are consuming football in all kinds of different media, different platforms, algorithms, and different national conversations as well. Do you think it changes what a shared global event actually means, in person or otherwise?
3: I think it does, in the sense that I'm on social media groups and we'll be watching matches together. Now, I had the opportunity to go to the World Cup, and I've made that decision not to attend this particular one. But I'll still be chatting to my friends during the matches. We'll be having the barbecues. We'll be having people around, and we will be sharing that through other means. So I absolutely understand David's reservations, and nothing riles me more than trying to watch a football match over the shoulder of somebody who is trying to beam it to precisely nobody. Because I can assure you, what happens is that they record 30 seconds or they record 2 minutes of a football match, and then they look back and they go, oh, that was a bit rubbish, wasn't it? And it's just a waste of time and effort. Football is this amazing shared experience. If you talk to any legacy football fan, and I think all three of us, myself, David and Simon, we probably install ourselves as legacy football fans, you go through the top 10 moments of your life, and you know, for me, probably at least six of them involve something to do with my football club. And that's because it was a unique explosion of emotion, which only football can bring. And when I explained to my wife that she's number four in the list and slightly behind Pascal Gross's first goal for Brighton in the Premier League, she cries. I think they're cries of joy, but I may be wrong. But a football fan understands that, and that's my concern about this FIFA World Cup, is that lots of people will be going to the matches who don't understand that it is the most important of the unimportant things in life.
0: We've already mentioned words today like digitalised, commercialised, geopoliticised. What I don't think we have mentioned, and it is important to say this, is that the World Cup has also been industrialised as well. And so this the whole point about going into a stadium and being with other people

0: people and they're being spontaneous activity, and you can be emotional and you can shout and you can do things that you can't do in other parts of your life. That in increasingly is being taken away because industrialization very often involves controlling space. And I think what you've got to keep in mind absolutely about World Cup stadiums is they are controlled spaces, and we shouldn't lose sight of that.
1: David, let's bring it back to the fans, because we've got a long way to go yet in this year's tournament. But the next World Cup, 2030, is being shared between three countries, Spain, Portugal, Morocco. It's also going to have games in Argentina, in Paraguay and Uruguay. Do you think it makes it a more global spectacle or just a nightmare for fans?
2: I mean, it could be both at the same time, couldn't it? I mean, I think that's, I don't think it's an either-or question. I mean, if you're holding a World Cup in three different continents, that certainly gives a global character to it. I mean, whether it's sort of sensible in terms of carbon emissions or a bunch of other stuff is another matter. I mean, looking at that World Cup, I think it's worth remembering, a good aspect of that is that we're going to have the opening game of the centenary of the World Cup, where the World Cup started in Uruguay. So if you like a bit of history, and that is part of the magic of the World Cup, then I think fantastic. Very pleased to have a game in Montevideo. But of course, it seems to me, you know, this is about internal football politics. South America that wanted the cup was bought off with the promise of just getting a few games. Spain, Morocco, and Portugal were placated. And of course, what do you know? Three confederations suddenly are hosting the World Cup. Add CONCACAF, who's just hosted the last one. It means that 2034 can only go to Asia. And what do you know? Only one place had got its bid ready to go when the bidding process began, Saudi Arabia. So I think, in a way, it's an even more geopolitical World Cup, perhaps even than this one, given its origins.
1: Well, it sounds fantastic, and we're all going to be glued to our screens, if we're not there in person, of course, David. David Goldblatt, Kieran Maguire and Simon Chadwick, thank you all very much.
3: Thank you.
2: Thank you.
0: Thank you.
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1: Coming up on A Future Agenda, why the next China is still China. We'll speak to author and chair of McKinsey's office in Greater China, Joe Guy. But for now, from me, Juliette Mann, and from all the Agenda team here in London, goodbye.

The U.S. and Iran signal an end to the war is close, with both sides saying a memorandum of understanding could be signed within days. DR Congo says number of confirmed Ebola cases continues to rise. And Sudan issues a directive for universities to return to campuses. Hello and a very warm welcome to you wherever you're joining us. This is Africa Live on CGTN with me, Mahe Mutua, in Nairobi. Our top story this hour, Tehran says the signing of a memorandum of understanding with Washington is possible within the next few days. Iranian Foreign Minister Sayed Abbas Araghchi says after it's signed, both parties will commit not to initiate any other war. He says the final agreement focuses mainly on Iran's nuclear program and sanctions removal. Israeli Prime Minister Benjamin Netanyahu says his country will not be part of the agreement. It comes as the Israeli army has issued a forced evacuation.

0: warning for residents of 20 villages and towns in southern Lebanon. Saper Saremi has more now from Tehran.
1: For now, we know that something serious is happening, but nothing has been finalized here in Tehran. Yeah, according to some reports, President Trump has said we are reaching a deal. A deal is closed more than 35 times. But this time, it feels different. Let me tell you one thing. We can look at the economy of the Iran. The economy is getting better. The economy climate is already, after just one day or 2 days, there are some hopes for a deal. The economic climate is showing signs of development. The real the downward trend in the real and gold prices show that something serious is taking place behind the scenes. Another thing that shows that this time is different is that in the previous time, Donald Trump said that a deal is near, it's within reach, we're going to sign with the Iranians. But this time, we are also hearing this from Iranian officials like Araghchi, like a spokesperson, like some parliament members. So the bottom line is that this time is serious. But we also have to bear in mind that there is not a deal until we can see a deal. So for now, we can just say it's within reach, but it's not finalized.
0: Well, our correspondent Jonathan Regev has more from Tel Aviv on Israel's official reaction to the possible U.S.-Iran Memorandum of Understanding.
2: The reaction coming from Defense Minister Israel Katz. He published a statement saying that Israel is commending President Donald Trump and with his efforts to bring peace and bring all of the necessary steps to curb Iran. But there's one essential point where there seem to be differences. The Iranian Foreign Minister Abbas Araghchi issuing a statement yesterday saying that the agreement between his country and the United States calls for the withdrawal of Israeli forces from the entire area that Israel has taken over in Lebanon, meaning not only the end of the war, but also a withdrawal of the Israeli forces. Defense Minister Israel Katz issuing a statement saying that the Israeli forces will remain in the areas that Israel is controlling in Lebanon, in Syria, and in Gaza, meaning Israel has no plans to withdraw. What's the American point regarding this? It is not exactly clear. There has been no comment from the United States regarding an Israeli withdrawal from Lebanon. Not only that, President Trump has spoken time and time again about the Iranian nuclear program, which is, of course, an essential point for Israel, but Trump did not mention the Iranian ballistic missile program and the assistance that Iran is giving to its proxies in the region, most notably Hezbollah, but not only them, the Houthis as well. These are issues that are very important for Israel, but have not been mentioned by the United States. Again, this could be a clear point of contention between the two countries.
0: Meanwhile, the U.S. has denied that it has made major concessions on Iran. President Donald Trump says Iran's comments on the deal do not represent what both sides have agreed. A senior U.S. official says Washington expects to sign an initial deal in the coming days. Walter Morris reports now from Washington, D.C.
3: The governments of the United States and Iran have not officially confirmed the terms of an agreement to permanently end the war, but U.S. President Donald Trump insists there is a deal that he's happy with and it will be signed soon. Now, Trump made that announcement after he canceled military strikes that were scheduled for the third consecutive night. And not long after, Friday, Iranian state TV released this new video of the Strait of Hormuz. In addition to reopening the strait, the White House says Iran's nuclear material would be destroyed or removed as part of the agreement. According to Reuters, the draft agreement would waive sanctions on Iran's oil and unfreeze billions of dollars in Iranian funds. The deal would also end all hostilities in Lebanon. Iranian media is reporting that a draft of understanding states that Tehran will maintain control over the Strait of Hormuz in coordination with Oman. According to those reports, nuclear issues would be set aside for later talks. However, Friday, Trump pushed back on reports about the deal and potential U.S. concessions. He wrote in a Truth Social post, quote, "The terms that Iran leaked out to the fake news have nothing to do with the terms that were agreed to in writing. What they said, including their weak and pathetic statement on having a deal, bears no relation to the truth." He also accused Iran of targeting ships in the strait, calling it unacceptable. Shortly after, Iran's foreign minister wrote on social media that a memorandum of understanding has never been closer and warned against media speculation. Trump says a signing ceremony could take place this weekend in Europe. Walter Moore, CGTN Washington.
0: Onto the Democratic Republic of Congo, where confirmed Ebola cases have climbed to 689.

0: with 139 deaths. That's according to Health Ministry data released on Friday. 17 new cases and 5 deaths were reported in Ituri province on Thursday alone. The outbreak linked to the Bundibugyo strain has impacted 29 health zones across Ituri, North Kivu and South Kivu provinces. The report also highlighted several operational challenges, including reluctance to conduct post-mortem swabbing, inadequate Ebola treatment center capacity, and a $21.5 million funding shortfall. Meanwhile, the U.S. has pledged $50 million to the Coalition for Epidemic Preparedness Innovations to develop medical countermeasures for the Bundibugyo strain. This funding will support lab studies, clinical trials, and manufacturing. CEPI said it has already invested over $60 million in 4 vaccine candidates and is also exploring additional options. Now, the funding will expedite the development of essential countermeasures and enhance global preparedness for future threats. Meanwhile, the UN Refugee Agency on Thursday confirmed the first Ebola-related deaths in the displacement camp in the eastern DRC, housing 30,000 people. The victims there were a mother and daughter. Humanitarian workers warn of rapid transmission risks in overcrowded facilities, lacking proper sanitation amid community mistrust of aid groups that are complicating containment efforts. This comes as UN agencies warn that a spike in infections in children is an increasingly likely scenario in the coming days. CGTN's Crystal Onkeo with the details.
1: The vulnerable child population in eastern DRC, many malnourished and unvaccinated, is at increased risk.
2: Most cases to date have been among socially and economically active adults. But as the outbreak evolves, we must be prepared for increasing household transmission, which means we may see more children affected in the days ahead.
1: As the outbreak unfolds, a humanitarian crisis caused by decades of fighting between government forces and armed militias is already a problem. More than half of children under 5 in Ituri province are chronically malnourished, and over 1 in 5 have never received any childhood vaccines, says UNICEF. While estimating the number of children who may be affected is problematic because surveillance tracking data is not yet available, historical data shows children are often a significant share of Ebola cases and fatalities, with the youngest facing the highest risk.
2: Ebola is a very different disease in terms of transmission routes to COVID. Schools can stay open. There's no reason for a school to close. Infection prevention and control measures do have to be taken, and there does have to be education within the school, amongst the teachers and the staff, and amongst the children.
1: Improving local testing capacity is a key factor in overcoming the threat, as the full scale of the outbreak is not yet clear, according to a World Health Organization official. UNICEF has dispatched 8 transport flights with more than 100 tons of emergency humanitarian supplies to the DRC, with support from the European Union as part of its 6-month response to help 3.7 million people. The aid includes personal protective equipment for frontline health workers, medicines, hygiene materials, and medical supplies to battle the virus in affected communities. Crystal Onkeo, CGTN.
0: Meanwhile, private clinics in the eastern DRC are finding themselves on the front lines of the latest Ebola outbreak. In Bunia, the epicenter, fear and deep skepticism are keeping many patients away from public isolation centers. Instead, they're turning to private clinics that are desperately short on resources and rely on delayed government responses. Here's CGTN's Caroline B with more.
3: Another life claimed by Ebola in Bunia. This time, a young student. She died at this private clinic before her test results could even confirm the virus. Private health facilities like this are increasingly acting as the first stop for patients seeking care. Doctors here say they are often the first to identify suspected Ebola cases before alerting specialized response teams.
4: The student came in sick, just like everyone else, but turned out as a suspected Ebola case. We called the investigation team, who took samples. Things happened quickly, and before the results came back, she died.
3: Health authorities have instructed private clinics to refer suspected cases to the Ebola Treatment Center at Bunia's General Hospital.

0: hospital, but many patients are reluctant to go. Fear of infection, local conflict, and mistrust of public facilities has driven patients to these private clinics, complicating efforts to contain the virus.
1: Some patients refuse to go to the treatment center at the general hospital. Other suspected cases leave before they can be transferred, and we don't always have the vehicles to transport or send them ourselves.
0: At clinics across Bunia, doctors say when suspected cases arrive, government response teams take hours to show up, leaving staff to handle panicked families alone, a challenge made worse by a lack of resources. Many private facilities are funding their own protective measures despite playing a key role in the response.
2: We have not yet received any grants or support from the various partners involved in the fight against Ebola. At the moment, we are relying solely on our own resources. We have allocated funds to purchase personal protective equipment. We were looking for gloves, chlorine, and so on. So far, this has enabled us to cope with the situation.
0: As health officials work to contain the outbreak, authorities continue to urge private clinics to push referrals. They say such facilities remain a critical link in detecting cases and preventing the further spread of the deadly virus. Caroline B, CGTN.
3: Over to northern Nigeria, where gunmen have killed 17 farmers and injured five others in Zamfara State. That's according to local officials and residents. The attackers reportedly arrived on motorcycles on Friday. They disguised themselves as visitors before opening fire on farmers working in their fields in the remote village of Goron Namaye. Community leaders say the dead were buried on Friday, while three of the injured remain in critical condition. Now, the incident is the latest in a wave of violence targeting farmers across northern Nigeria, where armed gangs and extremist groups frequently raid villages, kidnap residents, and demand levies from farmers. You're watching Africa Live on CGTN. Here's what's coming up on the program. Sudan issues a directive for universities to return to original campuses.

0: Welcome back. Now, Sudan's Ministry of Higher Education has ordered all universities to return to their original licensed campuses by August the 1st. The directive indicates that any higher institution that fails to comply will be barred from admitting students in the upcoming academic year. Now, most institutions relocated away from their campuses when the war between the army and the paramilitary rapid support forces erupted back in 2023. CGTN's Enoxi Collier tells us more.
1: Universities have been operating from temporary centers, displacement areas, and even outside Sudan for over 3 years. The government move is part of efforts to restore academic and administrative activities and rebuild confidence in the country's education system. Nearly 120 public and private universities and colleges have suffered extensive damage during the fighting, with others being looted. The ministry estimates losses across the higher education sector at around $3 billion.
2: All of this has resulted in substantial losses and hindered the swift return of the university and other institutions. The financial measures to compensate for this loss are certainly significant and involve foreign currency at a time when the country is suffering from numerous economic problems due to the heavy expenditure on the war.
1: Most students and lecturers have also relocated.
2: Another challenge is the presence of many students and professors outside Sudan in various refugee camps. Their return requires financial arrangements so that they can return to Khartoum and resume their lives as they were before.
1: Despite the challenges, signs of recovery are emerging. At the University of Khartoum,

0: students and faculty members have launched a campaign to rebuild the Faculty of Arts after the campus was reclaimed from the RSF. They intend to revive one of Sudan's most respected academic institutions.
1: In short, we closed the entire faculty and are currently working on metalwork and carpentry for the doors and windows. We also cleaned the faculty halls and courtyard.
0: Other institutions are also following suit.
2: We are extremely pleased with this decision. The issue of returning is important for us and for all universities, especially since our college, the South Sahara College, was relocated from El Fasher due to the war and was hosted by Nile Inn University. All students have now arrived at the campus, and we consider this decision significant.
0: So as Sudan pushes to give its higher education sector a rebirth, the move is also seen as a sign of resilience amid the country's determination to rebuild after years of war. Enoch Sikolia, CGTN.
3: Now to Egypt, where celebrations to mark 70 years of diplomatic relations with China continue. On Wednesday, the Cairo Opera House played host to an event which saw spectacular performances that represented the heritage of both nations. It comes as the two sides continue to expand their cooperation across sectors, with Egypt even declaring its commitment to following Chinese models of development for future projects. Adel Mahroui has this report from Cairo.
4: In late May, Egypt unveiled a $15 billion plan for its new Delta project. It aims to employ some 2 million Egyptians to bridge the food security gap in the country. The project's director told President Abdel Fattah el-Sisi that inspiration came from many sources, but one country was particularly influential.
1: The new Delta is the first comprehensive and sustainable development model, mimicking the Chinese model. China now has cross-continent corporations. It also operates within the free zones system. Therefore, we adopted the Chinese model.
5: This is a declaration to the world that when it comes to planning Egypt's future economy, China is its role model. And this massive announcement comes as the Egyptian capital celebrates the 70th anniversary of the establishment of the relationship between Egypt and China.
4: The Cairo Opera House lit up the Egyptian capital skies with these tailored performances. Artists from both countries shared the stage, taking the audience on a journey through the cultural heritage of two of the world's oldest civilizations.
2: I am very happy to come to Egypt for the first time. I am happy to be part of the celebration for 70 years of Chinese-Egyptian diplomatic relations. Egypt is a beautiful country. Its Nile is great and its civilization is also great. There is harmony between the Chinese and Egyptian artists. We learn from each other and enjoy the other's art.
6: This is a new experience for me to lead a Chinese orchestra as we celebrate a diplomatic event. It is clear that Egyptian-Chinese cooperation is deep and strong. I am happy that this partnership extends to culture and arts.
4: Egyptian officials, residents and members of the Chinese community in Cairo all came together to mark this celebration. And many believe there is more to it than just a number.
7: 70 years is a huge record. There are also 70 years without disputes, without problems, without differences. They have been full with support from the governments of the two countries. Egypt was the first nation to recognize the Chinese People's Republic when it was first founded. Our relations are promising, capable of development and expansion.
4: 70 years of friendship saw Egypt and China support each other's development, share knowledge and transfer of technologies. Their comprehensive strategic partnership has extended to boost cooperation in achieving regional stability and security. Officials hope it set the stage for another 70 years of productive bilateral relations. Adel Mahroui, CGTN, Cairo.
3: And here's what's coming up in the sport. Morocco's World Cup challenge begins with a blockbuster Group C clash against Brazil.
8: You don't find the stories of North Africa by sitting on the sidelines.

0: You've got to get out, go there, and you find them. In the bazaars of Casablanca. Among the crowds in Cairo.
1: Who come to visit Cairo, the ancient capital of Egypt.
0: Along the waters of the Nile.

0: Right, we start your sports with the big World Cup showdown in Group C. Qatar 2022 semi-finalists Morocco take on the might of five-time winners Brazil at the MetLife Stadium in New Jersey on Saturday evening. On paper, the Atlas Lions are the most fancied of the 10 African teams in this tournament and held their final training session on Friday. The North Africans aim to recreate the magic of their historic 2022 campaign when they became the first African nation to reach a World Cup semi-final. Now, their squad is spearheaded by Paris Saint-Germain star Achraf Hakimi and Real Madrid playmaker Brahim Diaz, providing experience and quality at both ends of the pitch. Now, on the sidelines, newly appointed head coach Mohamed Ouahbi will lead the team into his first tournament. He arrives with a winning pedigree, having guided Morocco's under-20 side to World Cup glory last year. This is the second World Cup meeting between Morocco and Brazil. They first met in the group stage of France 1998, where Brazil secured a 3-0 victory. Ouahbi maintains they are not fazed by the challenge.
1: It's Brazil. They deserve respect. A lot of people say it's not the Brazil of old, but it's still Brazil. When you see the quality they have, the passion and determination to win this World Cup, then for us, this is a prestigious match. It is a great honor to be able to kick off our World Cup campaign against them, but that doesn't distract us in any way from our objective and ambitions.
0: Now, Brazil, on the other hand, is fired up to bag their record-extending sixth World Cup title in North America and a first under a foreign coach with Italian Carlo Ancelotti now in charge. They will play Morocco without record goalscorer Neymar, who continues his recovery from a calf injury. Brazil have won 7 of their 8 World Cup matches against African opponents, with their only defeat coming against Cameroon back in 2022. The five-time champions have not lifted the trophy since 2002. Since then, they have usually exited in the quarterfinals, apart from their run to the 2014 semifinals at their home tournament. After Morocco, the Seleção will play Scotland and Haiti. This will be Ancelotti's tournament debut with Brazil. And one of the country's football icons, Ronaldo, says they are in safe hands under the experienced manager.
2: Ancelotti is a legend, one of the best ever, and we are delighted to have him as our manager. He certainly has a wealth of talent at his disposal, and we will see what he does. I'm sure he will do a brilliant job.
0: Turning back to African teams, the Democratic Republic of Congo have finally arrived at their World Cup training camp in Houston, Texas, after a disrupted build-up caused by the recent Ebola virus outbreak. The Leopards held an open training session on Friday, attracting an enthusiastic turnout from the local Congolese community as preparations intensify for their Group K opener against Portugal next Wednesday. DR Congo are set to make their long-awaited return to the FIFA World Cup, appearing at the tournament for the first time since the 1974 finals. Head coach Sébastien Desabre is relieved to shift the focus back to football after what has been a challenging few weeks. Their planned friendly against Chile was relocated from Spain to France amid concerns surrounding the Ebola outbreak in the DRC.
1: We are focused on how strong and well we can prepare for this game. But for us, the most important is to have a good performance, and after we will take it game by game. We are focused on the first one. But for us, we know we have to take 3 to 4 points to go to the next stages.
0: Meanwhile, Cristiano Ronaldo and Portugal have arrived in Florida for their final preparations at their base camp in Palm Beach ahead of their opener against the DRC. Roberto Martinez's men will be captained once again by the 41-year-old superstar, who will be playing in a record-equaling sixth World Cup. The squad will then travel to Houston, Texas for their clash against the Leopards. Uzbekistan and Colombia are the other Group K teams, with Martinez saying they can't wait to get going.
3: Not just the arrival, I think the whole day has been a beautiful day. Obviously, we managed to have a beautiful send-off in Portugal. We had our session, but then we had an open session. We

0: visited the Prime Minister and he was very kind, very supportive, and in a way gave us a fantastic send-off, and we felt it from our Portuguese people. And arriving here, everything looks settled, the temperature is beautiful, so the feeling is of real excitement.
1: Well, that's it for this edition of Africa Live. 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Thanks for watching. I'll be back in half an hour with our World Cup special sports scene program. For now, it's time for Talk Africa.

For decades, Africa's global image has been filtered through the lenses of international broadcasters, development agencies, and foreign documentaries. Today, that monopoly is breaking. Across the continent, African filmmakers, digital content creators, and narrative-shifting organizations are stepping forward to tell their own stories on their own terms. From film festivals to smartphones, from community stories to global platforms, a new voice is emerging. But even as this creative renaissance grows, the struggle over who defines Africa's narrative continues. So this week on the program, we ask, how is Africa perceived today? And is social media truly changing that perception? I'm Beatrice Marshall. Welcome to Talk Africa.

0: Well, joining me now to unpack changing Africa's narratives are, from London, documentary filmmaker and photographer Dr. Tunde Alabi Hundeyin II. From Accra, explorer and travel storyteller Chika Onobugu. From Johannesburg, Lerato Mokwate, head of communications with Africa No Filter. And also in Johannesburg, actor and author Tricia Mpisi. Welcome everyone to the program. Thank you for joining us. Chika, let me start off with you here. Could you first talk to us about what you do and why you choose to do it?
1: What I do is I explore the continent, and I'm pretty much focused on showing people areas and aspects of Africa that they have not encountered before. I like to say that I tell people stories that they would not find anywhere else about the continent.

0: For me, the major reason why I do it is to spark curiosity and give people a different perspective of Africa. Pretty much, in summary, give them an Africa that they have never seen or experienced before and make them want to have these experiences for themselves and form an opinion about the continent based off of their own experiences.
1: So, Tunde, this kind of ties in your field as a documentary filmmaker. What surprises you the most, though, in the responses to the content that you exhibit?
2: So my work mostly gets seen in the diaspora, and people admit that they had a narrow or outdated idea of the continent. You know, they say that the content helps them to rethink the continent. It helps them to see nuance and diversity, and not as a monolith. You know, so the biggest surprise is that normal life content is revolutionary to people. You know, because they had been used to seeing poverty narratives and disempowering narratives about people from Africa. So, really, I get to kinds of feedback, you know, curiosity-led feedback, where people tell me, "Oh, tell me more about this and that culture. Tell me more about this context." You know, I never knew this existed and things like that. And you know, some identity-led feedback.
1: Let me cross over now to get Lerato's opinion here. You're with Africa No Filter. Tell us a little bit about Africa No Filter and how this idea came about.
3: Africa No Filter is a narrative change organization, an advocacy organization that is shifting stereotypical narratives of Africa to highlight the continent through opportunity, through progress and innovation. Because for too long, the stories told about the continent and its people have revolved around stereotypes, and we know that that is not the truth of Africa. There isn't just poverty and disease. There's also development. There's progress. There's creativity. There's food. There's destinations. There's sports. There's art and culture. A multiplicity of stories and narratives. And we believe that this is the Africa that the world should know about, but the Africa that also the continent and its people should know about.
1: Well, Lerato, it is quite difficult, though, to change a perception that's been there for centuries.
3: Indeed, it took many, many, many centuries, as you pointed out, for Africa to be defined through stereotypical narratives. But at the same time, it also takes stories to shift narratives. And so, even though the change will not happen overnight, I believe we are also starting to see shifts in how the continent is understood and engaged with. For example, we're seeing Africa showing up through Afrobeats and Amapiano. We're seeing it come up through visual art. One of the most influential, in fact, the most influential artist in the world right now, the most influential person in the art world is a Ghanaian artist. So as Africa progresses, as we platform and share these stories, the narrative will change because if it takes a story to create a perception, it will equally take stories to shift that perception. And the stories are there, it is just that they are undertold and underreported.
1: So, Tricia, is that narrative changing though? I mean, are you hearing anything that is suggesting that social media is changing perceptions about Africa, or are the stereotypes sort of deeply entrenched?
4: I mean, I think, like Lerato said, there's been centuries of narratives around Africa, and that's not going to change because of what, 10 years of social media immediately. But I think we have been seeing a change, especially in recent years. Two examples come to mind. I show Speed's recent Africa tour, where a lot of people were saying things like they didn't know Africa even had roads or infrastructure, etc., which is still a little bit ignorant, but at least now they know. And one of my favorite creators, Charity Ekeze, she responds to African stereotypes through sarcasm and humor. So if someone will say, "Does Africa has houses?" she'll shoot the video in her house to show the opposite of what's portrayed. So I think it's slowly starting to change, especially considering that most young people on social media, them realizing these things quite young, I think it will change the perception in the future for sure.
1: So, Tunde, I want to get your view on that as well. What kind of responses are you getting, though? What kind of feedback are you receiving? And where do you find that there is a greater challenge in changing perception?
2: So, in terms of our humanity, who Africans are, People, just like Tricia said,

0: through IShowSpeed's visit to the continent, people never knew certain things. So things like that helped to correct misconceptions, about the people of Africa, about their lived experiences, about their culture, about their heritage, about their everyday life. So social media has really helped to democratize, content creation and messages. It has shifted narrative power from institutions to individuals. Right now, individuals have the power to tell stories that are immediately happening in their environment, when things happen, So it has shifted to women, to young people, to local communities, even to diaspora people. So it has put power in the hands of people.
1: So this brings us, of course, to exactly who is saying what. And I want to get your perspective, all of you, starting off with you, Chika, because we're hearing now that African content creators such as yourselves are transforming that narrative through social media, platforms. Now that they are challenging the stereotypical portrayals of the continent. Chika, do you really feel that social media is redefining who gets to speak and what makes it different from mainstream media?
2: 100%. I think social media is redefining who gets to speak, and I think that is a very positive thing because now it's about I get to tell, like, I could just be this Nigerian girl or Ghanaian girl, and I'm in this country and I see something amazing and I share it from my perspective. I think the way Africa has been talked about has always been from a lens of not admiration, not passion, not love. And the only way that these things can be told in that way is from people that are passionate about it. There was this whole disparity on my page where people were doubting, like, how does that translate to intelligence? And it just gets to show how people have already see Africans being incapable, how some people see Africans being incapable of intellect. But then when we get to tell those stories from a place of passion, from a place of understanding, that then feeds into how people would perceive us as a continent.
1: Lerato, who's speaking for Africa here? Is it being redefined?
3: The narrative is definitely getting redefined, and it has a lot to do with social media and the access that it provides. We've had the Diaspora Report, we've had how African media covers Africa, and in all of these reports, social media keeps coming up as an enabler of better storytelling about Africa, especially because it is just storytelling that is people-led and citizen-led. You have a phone in your hand, you show your reality, and that has really helped not only with all of us seeing more of Africa and hearing better stories of Africa, but it has also allowed people to understand that the continent truly is more than stereotypes.
1: Right, Trisha, your thoughts.
4: Seeing an authentic experience from a first person's point of view, I think sometimes it carries way more power than seeing an advert or a billboard. And so I believe that social media has played a part, like I said, especially with the youth. There are certain things that I find strange or monumental because I'm a little bit older. I'll give an example of seeing a black superhero in Black Panther. For me, that was a big deal because when I was in high school, it was Iron Man and there were no black superheroes, let alone African. But to my nephew, I was like, yeah, see, Black Panther is African. And my nephew's like, yeah, like, what else would it be? To him, it's normal. So I think storytelling, especially when it influences young people, it changes their self-concept. And I think that's what's really important. As much as the world is going to change how they see us, Africans are also going to change how they see themselves. And I think that's really important.
1: So, Chika, one of the issues that keeps coming up is actually this whole point of, your videos need to go viral before you can monetize it, or you want to get as many hits as possible. So, for you personally, though, what does success look like? Is it the millions of views, your posts going viral, or changing how Africa is understood?
2: I think for me, and I would lump in like a lot of African creators, we all come to that crossroad where we actually need to decide. Like we get to decide, okay, am I chasing numbers or am I chasing impact? Am I really concerned about getting people to change their perspective and their mindset, or do I really want to get these numbers as fast as possible? And for me, I think there was a drastic shift for me to focus more on. Success for me is getting as many young people as interested as possible. I've seen what having a lot of numbers can look like. I've had videos with over 500, 700,000 views, and I've also seen videos have less. And even in those lesser numbers, in 1,000 views, in 500 views, you have people that reach out to you that are genuinely interested. How did you do this? How can I learn more about this? Is there somewhere that is teaching me about this? So that is the success. The success for me is in the change of perspective. It's in the genuine curiosity that wants to take action. Like, I've seen this, I've heard from you. Mm-hmm. Now I really want to learn more and do more. So,
1: Tunde, what about you? When you look at African content creators, do you feel like they are simply chasing the numbers or they are chasing the impact for the continent?
0: Well, I think it's both, because without the money, without the numbers, you can't create more content, you know? And monetization is one key factor that, you know, that drives, you know, the content people create and how the content is created. It is more important to have impact, you know, in whatever content one is creating. But as long as we are subject to the US-led, US-created social media platforms, you know, we will continually be influenced by the algorithms, by the policies that drive those platforms, because those platforms filter what we post. Those five platforms censor, you know, the African reality. You know, I'll give a very good example, a recent example, African Streams. You know, it was a platform on Instagram, you know, and YouTube. And in 2024, Instagram and YouTube, I mean, Meta and YouTube canceled them because they felt that the US State Department felt that they were representing the Russian state, you know. So, but to me, the African Streams were more about accountability, political accountability, and basically talking about the African political experience. We need more African-owned distribution and archives, you know, so that narratives aren't platform-dependent.
1: All right, we're going to take a short break there, leave it there for the moment. But when we come back, we'll continue our discussion on the impact of social media on changing Africa's narrative. To stay with us.

0: Welcome back to Talk Africa. Still with me are Tunde Alabi-Hunde Yin II, Chika Onubogu, Lerato Mokwate, and Tricia Mpisi. Let's now continue with our discussion on changing Africa's narrative. Lerato, I'm going to start off with you, and let's talk impact. What is the most impactful work you have done, and why?
1: Some of the most impactful work that Africa No Filter has done is supporting storytellers, because for too long, storytelling around the continent, when it's produced through partnerships and funding, also feeds into certain narratives. And this is something that our grantees have said over and over again about the support they get from Africa No Filter. You get to tell stories that are better, stories that are exciting, and you get to determine your own story. We do not say this is the story you have to tell about Africa. Mm-hmm. All we ask is that it has to be a story that shows the continent through progress, opportunity, and innovation, that it shows that Africans have agency, and it shows that the continent has a multiplicity of stories and narratives.
0: Tricia, your thoughts? What has had the most impact out of your work?
2: I think for me, it's the content where it's very specific African content. For example, how Africans call their father's side of the family versus their mother's side, etc., and showcasing the similarities in a lot of countries. So I would make this content with Africans in mind, like, this is what we do, this is how we do it. And then I would see so many people from different cultures say, we do the same thing in my culture, and I'm from Latin America, or I'm from Asia, etc. So I think showcasing ourselves authentically

0: helped bridge the cultural gaps with other people, and I think I'm very proud of that.
1: Tunde?
2: I would say my most impactful work is a short film I made called Towards Utopia, which is about my approach to ethical storytelling. So it challenges normative narratives about how the continent is represented, challenges stereotypical storytelling in the NGO sector, and it also looks at the white gaze on the black body, how that is created and consumed, in Europe and in the West. So, and the work has been adopted by Thomson Reuters Foundation, which they use to train their journalists all over the world, and that is really something significant for me.
1: Right, Chika, as an explorer and a travel storyteller, traveling is quite interesting, especially when it comes to the African continent. What's been your most impactful work?
3: I think for me, one of the most impactful things I've been able to do is really bring children, a much younger audience, on board what I'm doing. So most of my explorations are documented both on digital platforms, and a lot of them make their way outside digital platforms to be exhibited as well. So I hosted one last year called Histories in Motion, and it was specifically tailored to children to let them know that now is the time to start building narratives for the future. For me, I'm very much interested in seeing younger people. I want to see a young person from Nigeria want to explore the entirety of East Africa and tell a compelling story that would get other people interested. So I want to see in years from now, 100 versions of me. We're no longer trying to change existing narratives. We're now accelerating on the ones that we have generated and built ourselves.
1: So we're hearing a lot about the impact, particularly from younger audiences. And Lerato, as we speak, statistics, which remain quite unverified, show that about 400 million social media users are on the continent, still quite low for a continent of a billion people. So the question, of course, is which Africa is trending on social media today as we speak? How diverse is it? Is it the middle class? Is it the urbanites? Is it the rural setups? What is trending?
0: I really think it depends on algorithms, and it depends on what you choose to have access to on social media. So, for example, I generally tend to look at trends on what is being reported, who is being reported, and how they are being reported about. And what I'm seeing is that we're definitely seeing a lot more of robust conversations, and even Africans engaging with things that perhaps lend themselves towards why some of our countries are being or are being framed stereotypically, or why we know mostly stereotypical stories. But I see that what's happening is it's becoming a tool of engaging and unpacking perceptions about Africa and conversations that we have with ourselves as Africans without necessarily localizing it. I can have a conversation with someone in Abidjan who is having a conversation with someone in Rabat. So I think that's for me has been what's trending. But also something very, very powerful happened. Benin hosted Voodoo Days Festival, and this year they made it bigger. It became a global event and an opportunity to showcase the country. And that also emerged on social media. So we had 3 days of Benin being front and center of storytelling. And I think it's so important to note that, and it's very important to also realize that it isn't just a tool of shifting narratives. Social media has given us an opportunity to connect and create conversations that connect us.
1: So, Tricia, Lerato is talking about the connectivity that social media is bringing on the continent. But is this translating now into real economic and cultural power for Africa?
0: I would say yes and no. I've seen a lot of African creators make a living through content creation, myself included, start businesses, gain funding for projects. And so, in that aspect, social media has really helped, even
4: transition certain people out of traditional jobs where they can make money on their own terms, which I think is fantastic. But in the same breath, many platforms have creative funds. They pay creators in different parts of the world. But when it comes to Africa,

0: it's not paid. So it's like we're still an afterthought on an institutional level, I think. Yeah.
1: Chika, are we seeing a new digital form of soft power emerging from African creators and influencers such as yourself?
2: I think that social media can become that. And I'm seeing that pick a little bit of momentum. I believe that we can get to a position where the kind of conversations that we build on social media become to materialize into policy conversations. They translate into actual conversations within ministries, within government organizations. I know in my country, Nigeria, travel across like states and things of that nature they've been a big conversation. And it wasn't too long ago, like this was a huge question that was posed on X, where people started, and I joined in the conversation, and we were talking about, taxing on flights and how that is making it impossible for people to even move and experience the country. And that was a conversation that was brought up weeks later within the House. They addressed the Minister of Aviation on something that was discussed on social media. So I see how that can, if we are more populated, if we're more people telling that story and more people that get more interested and funneling more time and resources into it, I see it actually becoming a soft power in Africa.
1: Tunde, in 10 years, for instance, or in 5 years or 20, will we say social media has reset the African narrative and given voice to a new way for Africans and the world to think about the continent?
3: It has, and it will continue to change the center of gravity. It has scaled a lot of African content creators. It has helped to scale the African experience. It has also reset the narrative as well. This stereotypical narrative. So it has reset. If we institutionalize these gains, having new platforms, our own locally developed platforms, educational archives, mainstream standards, the will continue to increase the soft power would and if creators can continue to sustain their careers, from social media, from the content they are creating, it would continue to reset the African narrative and give voice, in the next 10 years or thereabout.
1: Right, so I want to get your final thought. It's been a very engaging discussion on changing Africa's narratives. So, Chika, let me start with you here. What would you ultimately like to see achieved through the work you do?
2: For me, 100%, I would like to see the work that I do translate into actual policy conversations. Like I would like to see from exploration, and like Tunde had mentioned, one of the major things that I have been working on, even as an explorer, is archiving, is going into communities, talking about food, culture, histories that have never ordinarily been documented, and carry those documentations on and take them to have more sparring conversations about it, and let them become educational archives. So it's no more just that you're depending on what is being told to you. Now you have firsthand experiences where you can see for yourself and hopefully get people also interested in seeing these things for themselves. And that would feed into hopefully our educational policies as well, where people are where it's encouraged in our educational systems to take an interest in the continent as well.
1: Right, Tricia.
0: I think for me, I'm a huge fan of the saying, know thyself. So as much as I want the world to change the way they see us, I really want Africans to change the way they see themselves, which is why I'm really excited about my upcoming novel, which is about African girlhood. It celebrates our joys, our awkwardness, growing up on this continent. And I think that such vibrant, natural stories deserve to be told so that we're not always so that we don't think that we're built for struggle and poverty, but so that we know that we're worthy of living lives that are meaningful.
1: Lerato.
0: It should be really about seeing Africa for what it truly is. I keep on saying this is a continent that overflows with opportunity, with innovation, with progress, with creativity, with the power and impact of youth, you know? And this is what we would like to see as Africa No Filter for the world and even for Africa to recognize these possibilities, this opportunity that exists within the continent, because as I mentioned earlier, this will also shape how people think about investing in Africa, determine where people want to go. Imagine someone dreaming of Nairobi as easily as they dream of Paris. Someone dreaming of backpacking around Africa as easily as they dream about backpacking Southeast Asia. And I think that will be such a victory when we just see Africa the way we see other continents. You know, America is not. It's complicated at the moment, to say the least. But even with that, people are still not reducing it to a single narrative of a dysfunctional president and a country that's currently dysfunctional.
1: Tunde, you have the final word.
3: I would like to see an Africa that is nuanced, you know, and in the stories that are told about the continent, you know, seeing the diversity, showing the diversity, seeing the continent as not a monolith, you know, but a continent of diverse cultures, diverse tongues, diverse experiences, diverse music, fashion, you know, arts, culture, and the rest. You know, seeing Africa for what it is, a humanized, nuanced continent, you know, with dignity, represented in dignity.
1: All right, thank you all very much for that discussion on changing Africa's narratives. But we have to end there for the moment. That's all for this edition of Talk Africa. Very big thank you to my guests, documentary filmmaker and photographer Dr. Tunde Alabi Hundeyin II, explorer and travel storyteller Chika Onubogu Lerato Mokwate, head of communications with Africa No Filter, and actor and author Tricia Mpisi. Remember, you can be a part of this conversation online through our social media handles on Facebook and X. You can also catch the show on our YouTube playlist. To keep that conversation going, and join us again next week for more Talk Africa. For me, Beatrice Marshall, and the team here in Nairobi, until next time,

We are officially 3 days into the biggest World Cup in history. Eight of the record 48 teams vying for the coveted golden trophy have played so far in the United States, Canada, and Mexico. On the pitch, 12 goals have so far been scored in the opening four games, promising a goal fest in the remaining 100 games that will be played over the next 37 days, starting with Qatar versus Switzerland in the next hour. But away from the action, this World Cup cannot mask its status as one of the most controversial and political in history. Visiting players, officials, and fans continue to be subjected to severe scrutiny and, in many cases, outright denial of entry into the US and Canada. Tonight's Sports Scene show brings you the latest. Hello and a very warm welcome to Sports Scene, the weekly news program that brings you African and global sports news from all perspectives. Wonderful to have you with us tonight. I'm Mahe Mutua in Nairobi. And as the biggest football tournament continues in North America, here's what is coming up in this World Cup special show. We take an in-depth look at the cost of entry to this year's tournament for African teams and fans. And DR Congo's World Cup journey begins in Houston amid smiles and hope. Welcome to the show. Football's biggest football showpiece is finally here.

0: We start our show with a big World Cup showdown in Group C. Qatar 2022 semi-finalists Morocco take on the might of five-time winners Brazil at the MetLife Stadium in New Jersey on Saturday evening. On paper, the Atlas Lions are the most fancied of the 10 African teams in the tournament and held their final training session on Friday. The North Africans aim to recreate the magic of their historic 2022 campaign when they became the first African nation to reach a World Cup semi-final. Now, their squad is spearheaded by Paris Saint-Germain star Achraf Hakimi and Real Madrid playmaker Brahim Diaz, providing experience and quality at both ends of the pitch. Now, on the sidelines, newly appointed head coach Mohamed Ouahbi will lead the team into his first tournament. He arrives with a winning pedigree, having guided Morocco's under-20 side to World Cup glory last year. Now, this is the second World Cup meeting between Morocco and Brazil. They first met in the group stage of France 1998, where Brazil secured a 3-0 victory. Ouahbi maintains they are not fazed by the challenge.
1: It's Brazil. They deserve respect. A lot of people say it's not the Brazil of old, but it's still Brazil. When you see the quality they have, the passion and determination to win this World Cup, then for us, this is a prestigious match. It is a great honor to be able to kick off our World Cup campaign against them, but that doesn't distract us in any way from our objective and ambitions.
0: Well, Brazil, on the other hand, is fired up to bag a record-extending sixth World Cup title in North America and a first under a foreign coach, with Italian Carlo Ancelotti now in charge. They will play Morocco without record goalscorer Neymar, however, who continues his recovery from a calf injury. Brazil have won 7 of their 8 World Cup matches against African opponents, with their only defeat coming against Cameroon back in 2022. The 5-time champions have not lifted the trophy since 2002. Since then, they've usually exited in the quarterfinals, apart from their run to the 2014 semifinals at their home tournament. After Morocco, the Seleção will play Scotland and Haiti. This will be Ancelotti's tournament debut with Brazil, and one of the country's football icons, Ronaldo, says they are in safe hands under the experienced manager.
2: Ancelotti is a legend, one of the best ever, and we are delighted to have him as our manager. He certainly has a wealth of talent at his disposal, and we will see what he does. I'm sure he will do a brilliant job.
0: Now, hundreds of passionate Atlas Lions supporters are facing the obstacle of obtaining visas to travel to the U.S. to cheer on their side, despite already spending thousands of dollars on travel plans to North America. CGTN's Adnan Chawashi reports.
3: For decades, Moroccan supporters have followed their national team around the world. But ahead of the 2026 World Cup, many fear they could miss the tournament after their visa applications to the U.S. were rejected.
4: We are used to seeing the supporters in the stands, bringing their traditions, chants and atmosphere. Moroccan fans are passionate and have always been a strong presence. We hope to see the same in the United States, with these supporters willing to spend money and able to attend. We also hope the authorities will show some flexibility and take initiatives to facilitate the procedures, making it easier for fans to obtain visas.
3: Many fans have already spent money on flights, accommodation and paperwork. Now some face losing the investment by not being able to attend the World Cup.
5: These players are our sons and the fans are the 12th player. Our supporters stand behind the team and play their part alongside it. It's disappointing and unfair to be refused a visa simply for wanting to watch a football match and cheer for your country.
3: The Sports Association of Moroccan National Team Fans says 40 of its 42 applicants were denied visas. Another supporters group, Spoir, says only 6 out of 50 applications were approved.
6: The Moroccan community from across the world is eager to travel and support the national team. Why are we being denied visas to attend football matches? We are proud of our team and of the supporters group that back the Atlas Lions. Why is there such disregard for the fans?
3: Observers warn difficulties faced by traveling fans risk overshadowing the tournament experience and could affect the atmosphere of football's biggest event.
1: Here in Morocco, most fans have suffered from this visa issue. We have seen several supporters groups whose visa applications were rejected.

0: This is a problem that is perhaps occurring for the first time on such a scale. Football is built around its fans. They are what gives the game its beauty and atmosphere. These early organizational signs suggest that we may be heading toward one of the worst editions of the tournament in terms of fan participation and access.
1: As World Cup matches continue across North America, many Moroccan supporters are watching from afar after failing to secure visas. Their absence adds to concerns about fan access at a tournament where the atmosphere in the stands is often as important as the action on the pitch. Adnan Chaouchi, CGTN.
2: Well, now for more on the World Cup that's finally underway in North America, we're pleased to be joined by our reporter and good friend of the program, Dan Williams, who comes to us live from Jersey City, New Jersey. Once again, Dan, welcome to the program. This World Cup is finally well and truly underway. Your first impressions of the opening days of the tournament?
3: Yeah, as we heard there, I mean, now, as always the case, really, with these big sporting events, you have all of this controversy beforehand, and then as soon as the ball is kicked, or in the case of the Olympics, as soon as competition begins, then the focus switches to that. I do think that this will be a little different. Certainly in the build-up, those controversies around the expensive ticket prices in comparison to previous World Cups, the teams subjected to search, such as Senegal on their arrival, the Iran having to move their World Cup base from the US to Mexico, as well, of course, as the Somali referee that had to was also denied a visa to come into the US. You have all of those kind of controversies. And of course, with the US winning and Mexico winning, some of those elements did kind of fall away. But I think we're going to see a bit more of these other stories continuing throughout this competition. With that one match we didn't talk about, South Korea versus Czech Republic, there were empty seats there, and that raises the question around affordability and whether indeed there are a lot of people that are at home that would have been there had it not been for those expensive tickets. We'll have to see whether that is a trend that continues now that the World Cup group matches are going to fully get underway, with some teams involved which won't be the hosts of the host nation. So I think we're going to have this two-way thing of enjoying the atmosphere and the incredible action and the goals that we're going to see on the pitch, but behind the scenes we're also going to continue, I think, watching these developments very closely as well.
2: Right, Dan, you've touched on the many headlines off the pitch, but speaking about the action on the pitch, just how important has it been to this World Cup that the three co-hosts have started the action without defeat?
3: Yeah, it's incredibly important, you have to say. You always want to see the host of any of these big sporting events doing well, whether it's gold medals in Olympics or indeed doing well in a World Cup. I was there in 2010 when South Africa failed at the group stage hurdle, and it really did deflate somewhat of the atmosphere there, that they could not go any further. So for Canada to fight back to get that draw, that was really important for them. And then added to that, those two pretty emphatic victories for both Mexico and the United States, really very important for both markets and for different reasons. Here in the United States especially, they're in such a competitive sports market that it's very difficult to get any real kind of traction in the terms of against the likes of the NBA, the NFL, the NHL, etc. So if this US team can galvanize that support, can go for a deep run here, you're going to potentially see incredible growth in this US market, potentially even more so than they enjoyed after they last hosted the World Cup back in 1994.
2: Right, and Dan, of course, in a few hours, it's the big one between Brazil and Morocco, right there where you are at the MetLife in New Jersey. How do you see this one going down?
3: Yeah, we're not far from the MetLife where we're standing right here. And certainly 20, 30 years ago, you would have only said that there's going to be one winner from this type of matchup, and that would have been Brazil every single day. But that underlines just the difference as to how soccer, football has really grown around the world and how Morocco has really developed over the last, say, decade or so. Morocco, they finished fourth at the last World Cup. They're the African champions, albeit through a legal challenge, and they are going to be dominant on those set pieces again. They're going to have their chances against Brazil today.

0: Brazil, on the other hand, they're ranked sixth in the world versus Morocco, seventh. So this really is going to be one of the key group games from this very difficult group phase. And Brazil, well, it's been 24 years since they last won a World Cup. And even though they have those five titles, that feels like a mighty long time ago, especially if you're a Brazil fan that's been brought up expecting that kind of success. So they are being led by Carlo Ancelotti, of course. He's won everything there is really to win in world football. So, you know, you can expect that this is going to be a very good Brazil, well-organized, well-coached team. So it's going to really be a good indicator as just how far these two teams could go in this competition.
1: Right, and finally, Dan, before we let you go, very quickly here, many are saying this is a bloated World Cup. I do want to get your opinion on this. Will the 48-team tournament be a hit or a miss over the next 37 days?
0: Yeah, well, we're about to enjoy four games a day, four matches a day for the next few days or so through this group phase. And then the last round of group matches, the last games in the groups, you're going to get six matches a day. That's what, nearly 10 hours of football. That is a marathon of football. So is there such a thing as too much football? We're about to find out. And certainly when you look at some of the teams, the likes of Curaçao and some of those others that are making their debuts here at this World Cup, they could become one of the key stories. But yeah, is there too much football? Well, we're going to find out, aren't we? The one thing I would say in terms of qualifying, teams like Italy and Nigeria aren't here. So qualifying is still a process, even though we have this 48-team World Cup.
1: All right, Dan, do go and enjoy the action there as we await the Seleção against the Atlas Lions. Dan Williams speaking to us live there from Jersey City in New Jersey. Well, it's time for us to take a short break. Here's what's coming up on the program. We take an in-depth look at the cost of entry to this year's World Cup for African teams and fans.
2: How would you create your legend? On the fields. On the tracks. In the arenas of Africa. Were you born to be a player? Could this moment be yours? Sports Scene. Find.
1: Welcome back, and thank you for staying with us on Sports Scene. Now, here's a question for you. Is this the World Cup? Is this World Cup for the 1% or for the 1% of the 1%? Now, if you're in most of the 10 African countries that qualified for this year's tournament, it certainly can feel like it. CGTN's Ramanyang has been looking at the cost of entry.
3: That's right. There are many complaints. You're probably seeing them on your social media feed about just how unaffordable match ticket prices are for the FIFA World Cup's return to North America for the first time since 1994. And we'll get to that in a moment. But let's start with the basics before we get there. 10 African countries, that's the largest ever figure, qualified for this tournament. And you can split them pretty much down the middle. Those whose citizens need a visa bond to get to the United States and those who do not. The bond ranges from $5,000 to $15,000 US dollars. Now, the US government says it did waive the visa bond, in their words, for certain individuals. Specifically, here's what they said. The waiver only covers athletes, team members, and their immediate relatives. It would also cover those who had bought match tickets and opted into the FIFA priority appointment scheduling system. But, and there's always a but with these things, the logic chain falls apart after that quite rapidly. According to the State Department, you would have had to have bought your ticket by the 15th of April to qualify for that waiver. And that's assuming you could find a ticket in the first place, right? And that brings us back to the ticket issue. Let's say for the sake of argument, you'd love to see Ghana demolishing England in their group stage match on the 23rd of June in Boston. Ticket prices for that range from $550 to nearly $42,000. Or maybe you're a football fan from Senegal or Cote d'Ivoire, and being at the World Cup final is a must-do bucket list item for you. Ticket prices for that, they range from $6,000 to $190,000. And

0: Let's assume, for the sake of argument, right? You've got anywhere between $550 to $6,000 for a match ticket. You still have to sort out your logistics, flights, accommodation, and so on. So assuming departure from the Blaise Diagne Airport in Senegal to the airport in Atlanta, the lowest priced economy class tickets I looked at on the 12th of June range from $2,100 to about $3,100. And remember, these are not business class tickets. This is economy class, fairly based tickets. One reason why flying is so much more expensive now is due to the surge in the price of jet fuel. Jet A1 prices have risen by two-thirds compared to the 2025 average in Africa, higher than anywhere else in the world, according to data from IATA, and that is primarily due to the economic damage caused by Israel's and the United States' war on Iran. So, all in, assuming you were able to buy a ticket, and remember, these are the same ones that the FIFA head Gianni Infantino said were sold out back in February, and you could get air tickets and accommodation sorted and so on and so forth. The floor price to get access to this World Cup, including the visa bond, is closer to $10,000. To put that figure into context, it's more than the annual average earnings of someone formerly employed in Kenya in 2025. So with those numbers in mind, if this is not the World Cup for the 1%, what is?
1: Ramanyang there crunching the, frankly, eye-watering numbers for us. Moving on to Ghana now, where the country's government has called forward for a review of what it describes as a high-handed and extremely unfair decision by Canada to ban midfielder Thomas Partey from entering the country. The former Arsenal player had his visa application refused and will miss Ghana's opening World Cup match against Panama in Toronto on Wednesday. The 32-year-old has pleaded not guilty to 7 charges of rape and 1 count of sexual assault relating to allegations by 4 different women between 2020 and 2022. He's due to stand trial in June next year, and despite signing for Spain's Villarreal last summer, Partey has pledged to honor his court dates in London. A statement from the Ghana government said it is pursuing active diplomatic engagements with Canadian officials and hopes to reverse the decision. Meanwhile, passionate Côte d'Ivoire fans will not travel to cheer their team at the World Cup in North America due to visa delays and other logistical challenges. Their plight mirrors the fate that has befallen thousands of supporters from around the world who have been affected by entry denials and astronomical costs of attending the global tournament that kicked off on Thursday. CGTN's Daniel Arapmoy has more.
2: For decades, Côte d'Ivoire's most dedicated football supporters have followed the elephants across Africa and beyond. Famous for their colorful choreography, drums, and relentless singing, these fans consider themselves the team's 12th man. But for the first time in history, many members of the National Committee for the Support of the Elephants will miss a major tournament.
3: We've just learned that the Ivorian supporters will not be traveling to the United States. This is the first time we have experienced such a situation. We have always been there for the team, whether at the World Cup or the Africa Cup of Nations, and it's painful to be absent.
2: Supporters had hoped to make the overseas trip after learning that some earlier travel restrictions slapped on Côte d'Ivoire by U.S. President Donald Trump's administration had been eased. However, with the tournament well underway, time has run out to secure visas and make travel arrangements for large groups. Some fans have not given up and are now appealing to the authorities for help.
4: I still believe there is a way to resolve this situation. We want the authorities to do everything possible so that supporters can stand behind the elephants.
2: The supporters' committee has now turned to Plan B. Rather than sending fans from Côte d'Ivoire, it now hopes to mobilize the Ivorian diaspora already living in the United States to cheer the elephants.
5: We have a strong Ivorian community in the United States. Our representatives can work with them to mobilize support for the team. Even if the official supporters cannot travel, we believe the players will still feel the backing of their fans.
2: But not everyone is convinced. Some argue the diaspora community cannot fully replace the atmosphere created by the official fan groups.
4: The diaspora supports the team, but when matches begin, it is usually the official supporters who continue singing.

0: and encouraging the players until the final whistle.
1: Cote d'Ivoire heads to the World Cup as one of Africa's leading contenders. While the team prepares for the challenge on the pitch, many of its most passionate supporters will be cheering from afar, hoping their voices can still be heard across the Atlantic. Daniel Arap Moy, CGTN.

0: Ebola virus outbreak. The Leopards held an open training session on Friday, attracting an enthusiastic turnout from the local Congolese community as preparations intensify for their Group K opener against Portugal next Wednesday. DR Congo is set to make their long-awaited return to the FIFA World Cup, appearing at the tournament for the first time since the 1974 finals. Head coach Sébastien Desabre is relieved to shift the focus back to football after what has been a challenging few weeks. Their planned friendly against Chile was relocated from Spain to France amid concerns surrounding the Ebola outbreak in the DRC.
1: We are focused on how strong and well we can prepare for this game. But for us, the most important is to have a good performance, and after we will take it game by game. We are focused on the first one. But for us, we know we have to take 3 to 4 points to go to the next stages.
0: Well, Cristiano Ronaldo and Portugal have arrived in Florida for their final preparations at their base camp in Palm Beach ahead of their opener against the DRC. Roberto Martinez's men will be captained once again by the 41-year-old superstar, who will be playing in a record-equaling sixth World Cup. Now the squad will then travel to Houston, Texas for their clash against the Leopards. Uzbekistan and Colombia are the other Group K teams, with Martinez saying they can't wait to get going.
2: Not just the arrival, I think the whole day has been a beautiful day. Obviously, we managed to have a beautiful send-off. In Portugal, we had our session, but then we had an open session. We visited the Prime Minister, and he was very kind, very supportive, and in a way gave us a fantastic send-off, and we felt it from our Portuguese people. And arriving here, everything looks settled, the temperature is beautiful, so the feeling is of real excitement.
0: Elsewhere, former African champions Algeria are in Kansas ahead of their mouth-watering Group J opener against holders Argentina at the city stadium. On Thursday, the University of Kansas Marching Band delivered a memorable welcome to the Desert Foxes by learning and performing the country's national anthem, Kasaman, before their training session at Rock Chalk Park in Lawrence. The gesture drew widespread praise and earned the appreciation of Algerian captain Riyad Mahrez, who thanked the community in a social media post for its warm reception. Mahrez will be central to any hopes of success for coach Vladimir Petkovic's side, though he is supported by a talented cast. Among those expected to play key roles are Manchester City's Ryan Itnuri, Bayer Leverkusen's Ibrahim Maza, and Marseille's Amin Guiri up front. And the captain cannot wait to get on the pitch with superstar Lionel Messi and company.
3: Well, it'll be a good game. It'll be a good game. But we take it as any game. And we are focused as the same. So we will see. We have still a week to prepare. We will see, but we're ready.
0: And finally, former USA defender Greg Garza has shared his excitement about the tournament with CGTN's Dan Williams, who he spoke to at the top of the show. The 34-year-old played 10 times for his country between 2014 and 2017, and he is delighted to see the growth of the game in the U.S.
4: Greg, first of all, this World Cup is now a reality. Try and describe the excitement now that it's come full circle.
5: Not sure if there are any words that can describe this excitement that you see on the streets and the communities, bringing people together, using our league stadiums for this World Cup, just bringing three nations together that even though you have sometimes those rivalries within, but coming together, playing as one, and I think just the excitement around the streets, you can already tell we're all so happy for this to finally happen.
4: In terms of the U.S. team, what are your expectations? How far can they go at this one?
5: With the backing of the people that we have right now, I think the fan base, the fandom, everybody coming together, I really want them to get into those final stages and then see what can happen. I think a great success story would be quarterfinals, semifinals, and who knows, if he can lift the trophy and make history, that'd be absolutely magnificent happening.
4: In general terms, just describe the development of football since that last World Cup 32 years ago, football, soccer, here in the United States overall?
5: The promises that were made by this league and our commissioner, Don Garber, of hosting once again, and that this league was going to flourish and grow and be something exponentially that has really taken over in terms of bringing top talent, top players, superstars, icons, and just becoming a very competitive league in itself. So.

0: to see that growth of what it was back then in the early times of the 90s and now what it is today, you know, just the exponential growth is fantastic.
1: As we stand here today, what do you feel like the legacy of this World Cup can be? Well, how else can football develop here?
0: I think the legacy of what today's World Cup is just the diversity and the community and the unity of what we have in this country and in these three nations. You have three nations that are coming together that are putting on an absolute spectacle with this league involved, with all leagues involved that are creating this unity along with their rivalries, but this unity and growth of what soccer can be in this nation. And I think the sky's the limit. You still have so much room to grow, but just I think this proof in the pudding that there has been so much success already been made.
2: And that's it for this edition of Sports Scene. Do remember you can send your feedback to the contacts on your screen and give us a follow on our digital media platforms. I'm Mahia Mutua. Thanks for watching. We leave you with our move of the week. Check out this video of a pilot dancing with a Curaçao fan during the national team's joyful arrival to the World Cup.

0: Artificial intelligence is no longer a promise, but a reality.
1: In the AI spy world, there's only two major players, China, United States.
0: From boardrooms to industrial floors, AI is already delivering measurable results today. But what's next? Talents are no longer just the software engineers. They are the curious, the cross-disciplinary, and the AI natives.
2: Token consumption becomes a natural measure of how much intelligent work an economy is doing.
0: Joining our special episodes on AI, we explain you the mega trends of artificial intelligence, the increasing importance of digital tokens, and cultivation of AI talent. 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
3: Hello, welcome to BizTalk. Artificial intelligence is rapidly moving from technological breakthrough to economic reality. As AI models become more powerful, demand for computing power is surging worldwide. Behind every AI-generated response, image, video, or code lies a fundamental unit of AI reality, the token. Some observers believe we are witnessing the rise of a new token economy, one that could reshape investment, infrastructure, energy consumption, and global competitiveness. Could tokens become a new digital commodity? What do they tell us about the future of AI, economic growth, and global competitiveness? And where does China fit into this rapidly evolving landscape? Joining us today are two very distinguished guests, Wang Sheng, practice leader for data center infrastructure research at Omidia. Thanks for joining us from Shanghai. And also Sun Ping, assistant professor at the School of Applied Economics, Renmin University of China. Join us from Beijing. Let's get started with the basics. Many people use AI every day. I do. But many may not know what a token is or the precise definition of token. Professor Sun, you teach such terminologies. Tell us in simple terms, what exactly is a token?
2: Token are very much like the words we use in human language. When we want to express something, we pick words and put them in order to form a

0: sentence. That's the way how we communicate in our human society. An AI model works almost the same way in their world. A token is its basic unit of language. The model reads your sentence as a series of tokens, and it then produces its answer one token at a time. A token is the unit of machine communication, and because you can count them, you can price them, which is exactly why tokens have become an economic story, not just a technical one.
1: Great. Now, token maxing has become a popular topic everywhere in the AI world, in Silicon Valley's AI circles too. Mr. Wang, why have tokens become such an important metric for measuring AI activity and industry growth?
2: So in the past couple of years, since we started this AI wave, we have heard so many measures of how to evaluate a data center or how to evaluate a capacity of AI. In the beginning, we talked about GPU numbers, like we have a cluster that has 10,000 GPUs. And then we talked about the model parameters, like everybody's competing on the model parameters. But eventually, when it comes to our life, our business, our work, and we'll have to use token. Token is the product of the entire AI ecosystem. So regardless of how many GPU you have, how many model parameter you have, how many data center you have, or how many edge computing you have, you always land in token numbers. That represents the quality, the product that you have eventually from the AI industry.
1: We often hear about the powerful AI models. They become more powerful and personalized. Professor Sun, how closely is token demand linked to the growth of AI, the growth of AI applications?
0: They are almost inseparable, but the link is getting stronger, not just bigger. A year or 2 years ago, a more powerful mostly meant a better chatbot answering one question at a time. Today, the frontier is what we call agents, AI that can take on a complex task and carry it out on its own. You give it a go with a rough plan, and it will handle the step all by themselves. Reasoning, trying something, correcting, trying again. The trial and error, multi-step process consumes enormous numbers of tokens compared with a simple chat. So as applications get more capable and more autonomous, token demand doesn't just rise. It rises exponentially. Every leap in capability multiplies consumption.
1: China's daily AI token consumption exceeded 140 trillion tokens by March this year. Mr. Wang, how fast is this demand going to grow, and what impact is it going to have on the demand for computing infrastructure?
2: Yes, definitely. This number will continue to grow exponentially. And in 1 year from now, we will see maybe thousands of tokens or thousands of trillions of tokens per day in
1: Okay.
2: China. So that is not like a dream or crazy talk, it's just a reality. First of all, the user demands. And second of all, if you look at the new chips, the new AI infrastructure, they're also producing tokens exponentially. If we talk about token per watt or token per dollar. So if you compare token per watt and token per dollar figure with a couple of years ago, we'll see that the number has been multiple tens of hundreds of times higher. So because those two, the demand side is growing exponentially and the supply side is also growing exponentially. So then the basic logic actually does not change. So token per watt and token per dollar should be growing steadily or in a relatively stable way.
1: You mean the cost is going to decline steadily?
2: The cost is going to decline, but not in such a dramatic way. If the
1: Okay.
2: cost declines in a dramatic way, then entire logic will collapse. In our 2G time, like when I used cell phone 20 years ago, I have only like 16 megabytes per month, 10 megabytes per month. But nowadays, everybody uses 100 gigabytes per month. So that is how the growth looks like. But the energy that it consumes is more or less the same, in the same order of magnitude. That's not a big number if you think about that.
1: Okay, so Mr. Wang just mentioned several ways that the token is being utilized, including reasoning models, CLAW models, as self-working. What do you see? What kind of economic trends or structural changes do you see reflected in this figure in the utilizing of tokens?
0: What we are seeing now is the rise of agents, AI agents, and the evolution from single-step computing toward complex multi-stage tasks. Each request triggers a whole chain of reasoning and actions. That's why demand has gone exponential. A large share comes from those major platforms, like ByteDance running at massive scale. One lady mod alone it reportedly accounts for over 100 training tokens a day. Beyond that, it's enterprise deployment across industries, manufacturing, finance, customer service, and also a fast-growing slice from developers and autonomous agents. So this isn't many hundreds of millions of people chatting. It's heavy industry-scale use happening behind these things.
1: Mr. Wang, how does China's token consumption compare with other major markets around the world? Any major competitors such as the United States or anywhere in Europe?
2: So in terms of token supply, I'll say there are only two big suppliers in the world, United States and China. In the United States, the token supply is mainly handled by the four hyperscalers and a few of the new cloud vendors. And in China, we all know Alibaba, Tencent, Huawei, ByteDance, all those big companies are producing a lot of tokens. So in the AI supply world, there's only two major players, and with the rest of like Europe is actually a bit of behind.
1: Professor Sun, let me follow up by asking this question. Could token consumption eventually become a new economic indicator, similarly to the electricity consumption, trade volume, or traffic volume?
0: Well, yes, I think in time it will. As AI comes to account for a non-negligible share of GDP, token consumption becomes a natural measure of how much intelligent work an economy is doing. The intuition is simple. Broadly speaking, more tokens consumed means more activity and faster growth. It plays a similar role to electricity use or freight volume, a real-time pulse of economic health. But I would be cautious about interpreting it too literally. Token measures quantity, but not quality. A weaker model can burn more tokens doing the same job, so raw volumes can mislead. The number tells you the economy is busy with AI, but it doesn't yet tell you how much value that activity creates. Over time, I expect we will track value per token, not just the headline count.
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5: China.
3: 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Only on BizTalk.
6: Each day, there are millions of stories. Each one can open new perspectives, new possibilities. Wherever you look, we are there. To see, discover, explore. We put the pieces together to find what really matters to you. All around the world, all around the clock. Our reporters are at home across the globe. From our headquarters in Beijing and production centers in Washington, Nairobi, and London. Stories from across the globe, reaching people across the globe. CGTN. See the difference.
1: So to you, Mr. Wang, some analysts describe AI infrastructure as a next investment circle. Actually, both China and the United States have already started this investment circle for quite a few years. How do you describe this investment circle of AI infrastructure? What kind of investment is included in

0: AI infrastructure overhaul?
1: Actually, that's a very good question. I think we're already in the investment cycle. It's one of the biggest cycles we have ever seen, maybe in our life. Because I compare it to the investment cycle of railway in 200 years ago, and also the construction after World War II. It's very, very big. It's nearly the same as the computer wave. And actually, it includes a lot of things. It's just not just about the GPUs and servers. It actually covers many, many stuff. So first of all, we start from the power. It will consume so much power from the grid, so you need to upgrade the grid. You need to think about many other ways to provide power to your data center. Then you will be building so many data centers in the world. And in the data center, we have a lot of electrical equipment, from transformer to all kinds of MV or LV switches, and to RPP, to batteries, to UPS, to rack PDUs, to racks, etc. And for cooling, we have also many other cooling equipment will be used to cool down the chips, like from cold plates, fans, and all kinds of air cooling devices and liquid cooling devices and chillers and heat rejection units, etc. So it actually includes many of the equipment that are used in our daily lives. And this is a very big explosive demand for those equipment. And we're seeing a lot of shortage right now.
0: Mr. Wang, would you like to shed some light on that, your understanding? Because recently I reported on the Shanghai Snack Show, the solar energy show, the largest of its kind in this world. I can see that all these solar energy suppliers or equipment suppliers are very confident at their business future because they cite one of the supporting roles of their business is the huge demand of AI, of token economy, of AIGC, Mr. Wang.
1: Yes, I think in China, the advantage is very, very obvious because we have like very good renewable energy industry, and also that we have very good existing like the power equipment industry, like transformers. And these are nowadays very, very critical assets for the AI infrastructure construction. But the problem is not about power production. The problem is also at power transmission. So how can you bring power to your data center? That is the biggest problem nowadays in many countries, especially in the United States, to be honest. And that's why nowadays we have a trend that is called bring your own power, BYOP. And this is meaning if you want to build a data center infrastructure, you need to bring your own power to your site behind the meter, not the front of the meter. This is one of the big trends we see nowadays. It's not about the grid, but it's about the data center owner themselves. It's a transmission problem. And in China, of course, we have like very mature and advanced high voltage narrow current transmission that can easily transport the power from the western side to the eastern side. But in many other countries, like in the United States, there are several grids, and the grids do not talk to each other. So they do not have that kind of a capacity for integrated transmission. For example, you have to bring your own battery to your grid, to your own site, because
0: Yes.
1: we can't give you that much of capacity. And second of all, if there's a surge in demand from the resident side, they have the priority to cut you off. And that is a very big uncertainty for data centers.
0: Professor Sun, in April, South China's port city of Shantou, Guangdong Province, completed China's first city-level closed-loop verification of token exports. I mean, this is a new thing. For viewers unfamiliar with this concept of token export, what exactly is token export, to your understanding?
2: It's worth clarifying because there's a lot of confusion about this token export definition. Actually, the core idea behind this token export is converting domestic electricity and computing power through an AI model into a tradable digital service that's sold abroad. Let me give you an example. Imagine a user overseas asking an AI to edit a photo. The request goes to servers in China. The work is done there, and only the result comes back across the border. The power stayed in China, the servers stayed in China, the data and model stayed in China. What was exported was the intelligence itself. This is the true token export. Here's the important distinction many people might miss. A lot of what gets called token export is really AI model export, not the real token export.

0: Chinese AI models deployed overseas, where the underlying compute and data centers were also sit abroad. In that case, China's electricity and computing aren't actually being exported in token form at all. True token export keeps the whole stack at home and sends only the service out. That's exactly why Shantou's achievement is described as the first. And Shantou is a special place for a reason. It has an international submarine cable landing station, giving a fast, low latency route into South Asia and Singapore. And it also sits near offshore wind. To make the token export more common elsewhere, you need that some combination: green power, strong connectivity, and a compliant cross-border pathway. However, not every city has it yet.
1: Mr. Wang, what's your understanding of this token export, and how is token export different from exporting software, cloud services, or digital products?
2: I think this is a exporting token is a fantastic idea. I think it will be more or less the ultimate form of our AI industry. So just think about this. The reason why we put our data centers in the Mongolia, in Ulaanchaab, in Qinghai, in Ningxia, because they can do the computing there and they can consume the power there, and we just ask for API from that data center. So they can compute for us. That is a kind of a domestic AI token exploitation across different provinces. So I think for the global wise, it will be the same situation, because nowadays I have seen a lot of constraints in the United States, but they can't build that data center on time because they don't have enough power equipment. Like, they have to buy a lot of transformers from China from this year. And you know that we have different standards, so the China transformer makers will have to adapt the Chinese transformer to the American frequency, voltage, and standards. That takes months. And shipping from England to the seaside, that takes months. And from seaside to America takes another month. So this creates a delay of 2 or 3 years or 3 or 4 years for data center to be constructed in America. And the construction itself will take another 1 2 years. And so the time to market from your plan, the planning of data center to producing the first token, it will take multiple years to happen. But if we directly have token from China or from other countries, that'll be a lot easier, because in China we have a lot of the data centers not fully occupied, and we have enough power to power those GPUs and to produce those tokens.
3: 360-degree profiles of industry movers and shakers, tech mavericks, and policymakers. We drill down on their success. We ask how they set strategy and how they navigate in an increasingly competitive market. Real talk, real business. Join the conversation. BizTalk. 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

You're watching CGT with the latest market-moving headlines from around the world.

0: could AI token eventually become a new digital commodity alongside with traditional commodities such as oil, copper, electricity? Mr. Wong, to you first.
1: Yeah, I think actually as a commodity has to be measurable, has to be standardized, has to be easy to flow around. I think token perfectly matches all the three reactors.

0: like standards. So in my view, token will be a new form of commodity, but I think it will be quite different from the commodity that we used to. For example, because the token per dollar or token per watt could decrease. And it does not like oil or copper, which has to be like manufactured by labor. You can only produce maybe you have a cap of production, but for token, the cap of production is not that limited. So I would rather say the token represents the service that token represents will become a new commodity, just like oil or copper or electricity.
1: Mr. Wang just talked about token per dollar or token per watt. These measurements, how would you measure token per whatever as a pricing for commodity? So what is the most important AI infrastructure trend business should we watch over the next few years?
0: I think the most important, the most revolutionary change I'm going to see in the next couple of years is power. We have to simplify the power transmission architecture to make AI more high efficient in terms of power. So what we will see is that we'll see a high voltage direct current trend. It's called HVDC. So it will be achieved in several stages. Eventually, what you will see is that a data center will have direct current input at high voltage, 800 VDC, even higher maybe in the future. And you have a very big battery storage system. This battery energy storage system will eventually eliminate the demand for diesel generators. And on top of that, you will have a microgrid integrated with the data center. By microgrid, you can have a solar panel, you can have wind turbine, you can have a gas genset, gas turbine, etc. And so maybe fuel cells and small nuclear reactors. So if you look at, if you compare the data center power structure in 5 years with nowadays, the change is completely, it's revolutionary. It will create so many opportunities to the AI infrastructure industry.
1: Very interesting. Professor Sun, your idea, what is the most important key elements in AI infrastructure investment in the next few years? Mr. Wang mentioned power generation and storage, and later on even microgrid. Do you agree?
2: My view is a little similar to Mr. Wang's opinion. So I also think that the energy sector will be your key player in this AI sector. So because previously, actually, these two sectors are developing separately.
1: Yeah.
2: I mean, but nowadays, actually, you can see the convergence of these things. These two things we used to treat as separate worlds. This computing infrastructure and energy infrastructure for those power system operators. And also, actually, there's a term nowadays gaining popularity for this, which is called the compute energy synergy. Actually, it is also now have been discussed inside my school as well a lot. We tried to do some research on that field as well. So basically, for example, if you know those Chinese government policy, actually that term has already been written into China's government work report this year as well. But recently, so far, as I mentioned, most business just treated the AI sector. It's basically a software question. For example, just pick model, then plug it into an application, pay for the service. But over the next 3 years, that won't be enough. I mean, companies actually also will need to understand the whole stack. I mean, not about just those software or those service. It should be also about those hardware, the models, the data center, and also as well as those electricity price, grid constraints, network latency, carbon intensity and structure. So, and actually this will matter a lot for as companies adopt agents. I mean, so the winners, I believe, over the next 3 years will not necessarily be those companies that consume lots of tokens, the most tokens. I mean, actually there will be the companies that can convert tokens into more reliable, measurable, and scalable productivity gains.
1: Yeah.
2: That to me is the whole game.
1: From token to productivity, that's the end game. That's the most important game. Thank you. Artificial intelligence is often discussed as a technological revolution, but as we've heard today, it is also becoming an economic

economic story, one that is reshaping investment, infrastructure, energy demand and global competitiveness. As the token economy continues to expand, understanding the relationship between technology, computing power and economic growth will become increasingly important for businesses and policymakers alike. Many thanks to our guest today, Wang Sheng, Practice Leader for Data Center Infrastructure Research at Omdia, and Sun Ping, Assistant Professor at the School of Applied Economics, Renmin University of China. Thanks both for attending today, and thanks for watching this edition of BizTalk. I'm Zhu Jufeng. See you next time.

0: an agreement to end the Middle East conflict may be close. Could the Strait of Hormuz be open to shipping as soon as 24 hours from now? China's Foreign Minister Wang Yi is in Mongolia for high-level talks with the president and other top leaders. And later, the Berlin Air Show gives us a glimpse into the future of aviation and space travel. Many Chinese show their latest technologies. Hello, and thanks for joining us. I'm Diego Laje in Washington, D.C. After more than 4 months of war, the U.S. and Iran say they're closing in on a framework for a peace. But despite optimism, there are still roadblocks that could derail it. Let's bring in Karina Mitchell. Karina, what can you tell us?
1: Hey, Diego. Well, there are growing signs that the U.S. and Iran are on the brink of ending a months-long conflict. It's one that has caused the Middle East to teeter on the cusp of falling into a broader regional war, and it has roiled global energy prices. Now, there are some conflicting reports about when this peace framework, this memorandum of understanding, could get signed. First of all, we heard early Saturday from Pakistan's prime minister. Of course, Pakistan has been really involved in trying to resolve the conflict between the U.S. and Iran. So we heard from Shahbaz Sharif early, posting on social media, quote, saying, "We are closer to a peace deal than ever before, with finalization likely expected in the next 24 hours. Pakistan is preparing for the electronic signing of the peace deal immediately after, followed by technical level talks next week." Now, we hadn't really heard any response from the White House till quite late in the afternoon, when U.S. President Donald Trump posted on social media saying, in fact, a deal would be signed on Sunday and the Strait of Hormuz would immediately reopen. No funds or money would exchange hands. But we did hear earlier from Iran's foreign ministry saying that there would be no signing on Sunday, but that a deal could come very soon. Also saying that it had advised and updated the ambassadors from China and Russia about the latest developments. Now, the IRGC, the Revolutionary Guard in Iran, questioning why Donald Trump is pushing for this deal to be signed on Sunday, speculating on Telegram that it is, of course, Donald Trump's 80th birthday Sunday. What a great birthday present that might be. Now, regardless of when this memorandum gets signed, we don't necessarily know exactly what is in it yet. That has been murky. But there are two key themes that have emerged that seem most likely to

0: start this peace process forward. One is an immediate opening of the Strait of Hormuz, and then the U.S. lifting a blockade on Iranian ports. It's after that that things get a little bit murkier. Diego, we know that there will be this technical period, likely 60 days, to try and iron out some of the other key sticking points, including what does the future of Iran's nuclear program look like and what happens to its enriched uranium. Remember, this is a key issue for Donald Trump, and it's the reason that he cited for getting into the conflict with Iran in the first place. Also, what happens with sanctions on Tehran and unfreezing some of Iran's assets. Now, while there is broad optimism and there seems to be this momentum of moving forward towards a memorandum of understanding, there are still broader sticking points. And unless those are resolved, it could derail the whole peace process, even potentially before it gets started. One is that Iran's foreign minister said Friday that even though Iran may not levy fees for transiting or crossing the Strait of Hormuz, it still wants to maintain control over it and seems to be discussing with Oman about how it might do that. And then Iran and the U.S. still trading jabs. The U.S. military says that it shot down multiple attack drones reportedly targeting commercial ships that were targeting the Strait of Hormuz on Saturday. And of course, fighting in Lebanon is still a flashpoint because militant group Hezbollah and Israel trading a lot of fire. Many thousands of people killed there, even in this 11th hour, particularly in the south of Lebanon. Still, there are signs that a deal could be forthcoming and imminent because Iran also happened to announce on Saturday that it's moving ahead with a state funeral in July for its slain leader, Ayatollah Ali Khamenei. He was, of course, assassinated on day one of those strikes back in February, and his son Mujtaba then installed. Diego.
1: Karina Mitchell, thanks for the update. Israel has issued evacuation orders for at least two dozen more towns and villages in southern Lebanon, where it is ramping up airstrikes ahead of a potential deal between Iran and the U.S. Jonathan Regev reports from Tel Aviv.
2: Both Israel and Hezbollah are understanding that the war may be stopped in maybe 24 or 48 or 72 hours. We don't know exactly, but it may come to a point in which the Iranians tell Hezbollah, you have to stop, and the Americans tell the same thing to Israel. And therefore, both sides are trying to perhaps establish some achievements now, do whatever they can now before they may be stopped. That is why we have seen this morning two separate incidents in which Hezbollah drones have actually crossed into Israeli communities, not only landed on Israeli forces in Lebanon, but actually landed inside Israel. In the past week, Israel said that every hit on an Israeli civilian community will lead to an Israeli strike in Beirut. It hasn't happened so far, and honestly, I don't see it happening. I don't think Israel will want to once again drag the area into a point where it strikes in Beirut. The Iranians fire at Israel. Israel fires back at Iran. All this when President Trump says that an agreement is about to be reached. This is on behalf of Hezbollah and on behalf of Israel, also trying to gain more achievements before the war may be stopped. That is why, as you mentioned, very wide evacuation orders to many villages and towns in southern Lebanon, with strikes already happening and expected to renew and perhaps get even bigger later on in the day. The Iranian foreign minister, Abbas Araghchi, said loud and clear that the agreement calls for the withdrawal of Israeli forces from all of the areas that they took over in Lebanon. Israel is saying this simply will not happen. The agreement, maybe Israel reluctantly will accept the fact that it will have to hold its fire not only in Beirut, but also in southern Lebanon as well. But the Israeli defense minister saying loud and clear, Israel will not withdraw its forces from southern Lebanon.
1: That was Jonathan Regev reporting. And for more on the Middle East conflicts, we're joined by Mohsen Milani in Tampa. He's a professor of politics at the University of South Florida, and he's the author of the new book, Iran's Rise and Rivalry with the U.S. in the Middle East. Mohsen, great having you first. And second, do you believe this reported agreement is real diplomacy or a ceasefire just dressed up as a breakthrough?
3: Thank you for having me on your program. I think it is a real diplomacy but for a ceasefire.

0: And it is a breakthrough, again, not for resolving U.S.-Iran dispute, but for putting an end to this devastating war. One thing I have learned in many years of writing about Iran is that I am unwilling to make any kind of a judgment about this deal unless I know the details, because there are two very different narratives coming out of Tehran and Washington, and it is very difficult for me to figure out or to decide which narrative is more important. Specifically, I think there are three issues that are that can either make this breakthrough sustainable or break it. Number one is the sequencing. As I have said over many, many years, Iran is determined that any kind of deal it makes with the United States, it should receive the benefits of it immediately before it takes any action. In other words, Iran is demanding that money, Iranian frozen asset, be transferred to Iran before we move on. Secondly, is the critical question of the administration of the Strait of Hormuz. China gets about 40% of all its shipment either going to the Persian Gulf through the Strait of Hormuz or from the Persian Gulf through the Strait of Hormuz. And Iran is insisting that it is not going back to the old days, and with the support of Oman, they are going to impose some administrative fees in the future. And finally, the critical element, what is going to happen to this 900 pounds of 60% enriched uranium? So far, not Iranians and not the Americans have provided any kind of details about those critical issues.
1: I see. At the same time, do you believe Trump can sell any agreement with Tehran without looking like he rewarded escalation?
0: I think if there is one person in this planet today that can sell a product, it is Donald Trump. He has made a career out of that. He is a very persuasive salesman, and he can do it. The problem is that there are spoilers that can make things difficult for him. Number one, as your good report indicated a few minutes ago, Israel is unhappy with this deal, and everybody knows why they are unhappy. They want this war to continue. They want to so-called finish the job. And then there are Iranian opposition inside Iran that are vehemently against this deal. They think that Iran had won this war and now is losing what it had gained in the battlefield on the diplomatic table. And finally, there are people inside the United States, from Democrats to a whole bunch of other people, who do not want to see the end of this war with Iran. And therefore, President Trump is going to have a tough selling problems. But if there is an agreement, I am pretty sure he can sell it eventually.
1: Mohsen Milani, thank you for your time and insights. Turning to Asia, in Ulaanbaatar, China's Foreign Minister Wang Yi met with President Kures Luk. During his three-day visit, Wang will also meet with Mongolia's prime minister and hold talks with the foreign minister. Shane Ham reports.
2: China's foreign minister Wang Yi is in Mongolia for high-level talks aimed at further deepening ties between the neighboring countries. During talks with his Mongolian counterpart on Saturday, the two sides focused on enhancing economic cooperation, advancing infrastructure development, and improving regional connectivity.
3: I am confident that we will reach our shared trade target of $20 billion by the end of the year. Given the strength and momentum of our economic partnership, I believe we are well positioned to set even more ambitious goals for bilateral trade going further.
4: We believe that aligning development goals in sectors such as trade, infrastructure, industry, renewable energy, green development, and technological advancement will create the conditions for taking our relations to a new level.
2: China remains Mongolia's largest trading partner, accounting for more than half of the country's total trade volume. The relationship is underpinned by Mongolia's substantial exports of coal, copper, and other mineral resources to its southern neighbors.

0: neighbor, making stable ties with Beijing a critical pillar of Mongolia's economic growth and future development. For China, Mongolia serves as an important partner in advancing regional connectivity, particularly through Belt and Road cooperation, with joint infrastructure and energy projects continuing to strengthen links between the two countries. Mr. Wang's visit also comes as both sides seek to improve cross-border logistics, streamline customs procedures, and facilitate trade, efforts seen as increasingly important in sustaining economic momentum and supporting recovery. More broadly, the visit highlights a shared commitment to maintaining close diplomatic communication and translating political trust into tangible cooperation, while helping set the direction for the next phase of China-Mongolian relations. Shane Hom, CGTN, Ulaanbaatar.
1: In Haiti, a new level of instability as the defense minister has been kidnapped. He's the highest-ranking official taken hostage in recent years. An estimated 70% of Haiti's capital city is controlled by a powerful armed gang. The U.S. has released video of the strike that killed the leader of a notorious Venezuelan gang. The military operation targeted Tren de Aragua. It's a transnational organized crime syndicate designated as a foreign terrorist organization by Washington. It's allegedly involved in drug smuggling, human trafficking, and money laundering. Americans are fleeing the United States at record levels. They cite divisive politics and an affordability crisis. The Wall Street Journal reports that an estimated 150,000 people permanently left the country last year. That hasn't happened since the Great Depression of 1929. Jim Spellman reports.
2: For decades, the U.S. was seen as a place to pursue a better life, often referred to as the American dream. But for many Americans, the new dream is life in another country. A Gallup poll released last year found about 20% of Americans said they would like to move abroad. The nonprofit Association for American Residents Overseas estimates about 5.5 million Americans lived in another country in 2024, and that number has almost certainly gone up.
3: Well, I always wanted to move abroad.
2: Jen Barnett moved to Merida, Mexico a decade ago.
3: I knew that there was life beyond Huffman, Alabama, and I wanted to see what was out there. In 2016, after the election, I said, okay, let's do this.
2: In 2022, she co-founded Expatsy, a company that helps Americans relocate. She says interest has skyrocketed since U.S. President Donald Trump was elected to a second term in 2024.
3: The quarter after the election, our business was up 19,600%.
2: And it's not just Trump critics. Barnett says many expats feel the U.S. system is hopelessly divided and dysfunctional.
3: It is not as simple as one politician. I think it is the realization that the U.S. is not what we thought it was, and a feeling that the social contract has been broken.
2: Mexico is the most common destination, followed by Canada. But increasingly, expats are looking to countries like Uruguay, Costa Rica, and Panama in Latin America, plus European destinations like Germany and Portugal. Many hope to escape the threat of crime and gun violence while looking for a lower cost of living and affordable health care, including retirees.
3: The amount of money that you need to retire is millions in the U.S. to guarantee that you can have health care. God forbid you need assisted living, which might cost $10,000 or $15,000 a month. In a place like Portugal, you could have full-time live-in care for $2,000 a month.
2: Remote work is making it easier for many to move abroad, and technology helps people stay in touch with family and friends back home. But language and cultural differences plus bureaucratic hurdles often present challenges.
3: Most of the challenges that you face are internal, and I think that people just need to see other people doing it.
4: Many expats hold visas or dual citizenship, but some are choosing to make it permanent. Before 2009, about 200 to 400 people a year renounced their U.S. citizenship. In 2025, that number was just under 5,000. And there's a backlog of about 30,000 people waiting for appointments to formally give up their U.S. citizenship. Jim Spellman, CGTN, Washington.
1: Now to the World Cup and Saturday's three matches.

0: Qatar and Switzerland have just started their match. Brazil, Morocco, and Haiti, Scotland will follow. All three matches are being played in the U.S. Fan zones and stadiums are brimming to capacity, and just outside of New York, we're joined by Dan Williams.
1: Yeah, that's right. Football fever very much kicking off here, it has to be said. Although here in the New York area, there's still significant interest around the New York Knicks and the NBA Finals. But certainly from now on, for football fans, there's a real feast of football. There's four matches a day through the group phase minimum, actually six matches a day as the group phase wraps up. And a key element that's really going to help football authorities around this area across North America is the performances of the various host teams, which includes Team USA beating Paraguay 4-1, and that really in front of a whole host of Hollywood stars, galvanizing interest throughout the USA. Of course, back in 94, when they last hosted the World Cup, there wasn't even a professional league here, and football authorities here really believe that this World Cup, if this US team can go on a good run through this tournament, will galvanize further interest and growth in the game. It's a similar story for Canada as well. Their opening draw gives them a chance of reaching the knockout rounds as well, and that that draw gives them their first ever World Cup point at a World Cup finals. And of course, Mexico also getting their campaign off to a convincing win, and that too, even though there's been a long history of football and soccer in Mexico, that gives yet another generation the chance to dream.
0: And at the same time, ticket prices are still a key talking point. Is this story likely to continue, Dan?
1: Yeah, we've seen in the past, haven't we? Normally when the competition begins, all of these negative and controversial headlines disappear. That might not be the case so much this time round, given the significant price hikes at this World Cup, and that then married with the potential of seeing empty seats at stadiums. The Czech Republic game against South Korea and Mexico on day one, we did see empty seats there. FIFA saying that that was due to fans hanging around the concourse and not in the stadium. But as we get through these group games and we see some of the lesser known teams performing, if there are empty seats at more matches, that will cause more questions for organizers. And certainly, we've already had hotel groups saying that this, as far as they're concerned, is a non-event. Some host cities saying hotel attendance is down on normal years. And we've also had, of course, linked to all of this, visa issues from certain countries as well. So all of those elements are still all in play. We know that fan groups, they're talking about wanting to ensure discussion around this for future editions. As far as FIFA are concerned, they say it's their job to maximize profits, and they say that demand is far outreaching their expectations. And so this really is a story that could still potentially run as this competition continues.
0: Dan Williams, thank you for that report. With the tournament now underway, two of the talking points surrounding the global football extravaganza are the expansion of the tournament and the controversy over expensive tickets, as we just reported. Sports journalist Tom Vickery spoke to my colleague Anand Naidu on The Heat.
2: It is unwieldy, no doubt about it, but I think it was probably inevitable because under the previous system with 32, Africa was underrepresented, and very often you had a different group of African countries in each World Cup. And I think countries need to qualify for three or four in a row to build up experience to become battle-hardened. So the only way to increase, given that no one is going to give up spaces, you can't go to Europe and say we want less from you to accommodate Africa. Can't go to South America and say we want less from you to accommodate Africa. The only way was to build was upwards. So we have got this unwieldy number, which I think will have an impact on the way that the competition plays out. But I think it's good news, certainly for African football. And in the end, I don't think there's much of an alternative. I think this supply and demand price policy is extremely ill-judged because it's unnecessary. The main source of revenue for FIFA is from TV rights. And you need... For the TV transmission to work, You want a full stadium. You want people there

0: passing out the message that this thing is important, this thing is exciting. And if you're pricing so many people out, especially for the minor games, I think you're undervaluing, you're underselling your own product. I think it's a short-term mentality, which is in the long term, makes absolutely no sense whatsoever.
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1: ...360-degree profiles of industry movers and shakers, tech mavericks, and policymakers. 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

0: Welcome back. The Berlin Air Show is one of the biggest events in the global aerospace calendar. This year, military aircraft and defense cooperation are high on the agenda. But beyond the fighter jets and security discussions, the exhibition is also offering a glimpse of the technologies that could shape the future of aviation and space exploration. Peter Oliver reports from Berlin.
1: Fighter jets, military transport aircraft and drones are among the biggest attractions at this year's ILA Berlin Air Show. But this year's event is also being overshadowed by the collapse of the Franco-German Future Combat Air System, a project once seen as the cornerstone of Europe's next-generation air power.
2: Plenty of military aircraft on display at this year's Berlin Air Show, and Chancellor Friedrich Merz used the opening ceremony to outline his plans for the future of European defense cooperation.
3: Together we are strengthening Europe's defense and also Europe's defense industry. This is essential for our security and our sovereignty. Not least, it is also good for our shared industry.
1: Merz's comments came after Berlin and Paris agreed to scrap plans for a joint next-generation fighter jet, a flagship defense project that had been intended to replace some of Europe's current combat aircraft. The decision followed years of disagreements between the companies involved. Yet even as that chapter closes, German industry is already moving on. At the air show, an Airbus-led alliance of eight defense companies launched the Team Gen 6 initiative, aimed at developing a future European combat aircraft. But military aviation is only part of the story. Beyond the realms of our atmosphere, attention is already turning to space, with researchers and companies showcasing technologies aimed at future missions to the Moon and Mars. As governments and private firms expand their ambitions beyond Earth's atmosphere, experts say international cooperation will be key to making those plans a reality.
4: What we need is a cooperation between the nations to reach our goals, to reach the Moon and the Mars. That's what we need for rockets like this, for space stations, for spacecrafts, and infrastructure on our moon and other planets.
1: China is also represented at the air show, with companies highlighting innovations in drone technology and the country's rapidly growing low-altitude economy.
5: Europe is strong in system integration. China is strong in efficiency and cost. Through cooperation and exchange, both sides can complement each other's strengths. I believe the opportunities for development between Europe and China are becoming greater and greater.
1: This year's ILA Berlin Air Show offers a glimpse of an industry evolving at remarkable speed. Peter Oliver, CGTN, Berlin.
0: And thank you for watching The World Today. I'm Diego Laje. We'll be back with more news at the top of the hour. And remember, for more news anytime, you can check out our website, cgtn.com.

I'm on the trip of a lifetime, traveling along the roof of the world. From Lhasa, capital of Sidong Autonomous Region, to Shigatse, gateway of the Himalayas, to Shannan, birthplace of Tibetan culture, and finally, Ningxi, Sidong's secret garden. What a commanding presence, eh? From snow-capped mountains and sacred sites to the legacy of a princess who bridged cultures and lifestyles old and new. Let's uncover the heart of this extraordinary land. This is China Untapped, Sidong.

You know, eons ago, when tectonic plate movements created the Himalayas, they also produced some 1,000 lakes here in Xizang, which means that if you wanted to visit one lake a day, it'd take you 3 years to see all of Xizang's lakes. But if you had to choose just one, I would recommend Yamdrot Lake. It's one of Xizang's three sacred lakes, and it's so huge that it's roughly the size of Toronto. But because of the way it's shaped like a coral, there's no way to see the entirety of the lake unless you can fly. I'm on my way to a paragliding camp that is under construction, which means that hopefully in the future, tourists will be able to get an aerial view over Lake Yamdrot. Let's see if it's possible to do that today.

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5: Paragliding demands patience, and today was not my day. Too little wind and you can't take off, but too much and you risk losing control. The weather conditions have to be absolutely right, and that happens just 30% of the time.Only a lucky few get to soar above Yamdrop Lake.
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6: It's an interesting dichotomy standing up here. I can see how absolutely gigantic Yamdrop Lake is, but at the same time, it also feels like I could just reach out my hand and grab it. I guess it's because.The distance up here creates clarity. I can see all the way to the mountain ranges in the back. And looking down at the waves on the lake, I feel like, you know, the stresses and worries that we have in daily life, they're not really important, are they? When you just look at that, you can feel all of the worries emptying away. I can see why this is one of Sizhang's three sacred lakes. There's something to it.

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You know, when I set out, firstly, it was summertime, but here nearby Yondra Lake, it feels like we've gone back to spring, because you can see over there people planting Highland barley, which is a staple crop here, without which life would be much harder on the Alpine Plateau.

So I heard from the locals that this little lake here is called Yumdrot Lake's Ear, and it's because the rainy season hasn't arrived yet. When the rainy season does arrive, this entire area becomes flooded and the lake becomes one. So I'm actually really lucky to come before the rainy season and see this site.

0: 这是您的羊了？对。哦，哎呀，太美了这儿。我是刚才在上面看到这个湖，实在太美了，没有见过。早上几点起来放羊？嗯，十点。十点？那很晚了。那十点起来，在家里吃完饭，
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3: To pass the time, the shepherds are showing off their skills with a sling. A sling is useful when it comes to driving away wolves, but out here on the grassland, they hold regular contests to see who can sling a stone the farthest and most accurately.
0: 感觉总是在打自己。这样嘛。一、二、三。
4: Wow, it was so much fun meeting them today. Did not expect to find such a beautifully tranquil lake within the lake, and also to meet with the shepherds too.
3: That was a fun detour, and if it wasn't for this mountain road, I wouldn't have seen the lake. Here in Xizang, I can't take my eyes off the view through the window. Oh, look at that. Isn't that such a beautiful body of water? But it's not Yumdrok Lake. It's our old friend, the Yalong Zampo. But here everything is so calm and pleasant and warm. It's practically t-shirt weather. So maybe that's why, under these favorable conditions, that many of Tibetan culture's firsts were born in this river valley.
4: Oh, gotta check this out. It's Tibetan opera. So I'm guessing here, they're probably yak herders. The gentleman over there, he's got a butter churn, and the lady behind, she's got a bucket, probably for yak milk. I'm assuming the story begins with this family of herders.
3: There's something primal about their singing and dancing, almost as if they're entering into some kind of divine communication.
4: So this is the abridged story of Tanong Gebo, the founder of Tibetan opera. So centuries ago, when people wanted to cross the Yalong Zampa River, they did so by boat, but it was very dangerous and there were often casualties. So Tanong Gebo couldn't bear the sight of seeing more people drowning, and he decided to build bridges. And so he put together a bunch of people, went from village to village raising funds, and he did so by performing Tibetan opera. And that's how this art craft was born.
3: Tibetan opera is performed across Xizang, but the village I've come to is said to be the place where it all started.
4: Well, you see, here in Pashi Tudong village, the Tibetan opera mask is yellow, and that's supposed to represent the fact that Tanong Gebo, when he was building bridges, he was doing so under the sun, and he became so heavily tanned that his skin turned a very dark yellow. But it's really interesting because throughout Xizang there are many different kinds of Tibetan opera, and you'll see other different coloured masks as well. So every village has a slightly different version.
3: There are many different stories in Tibetan opera. The one that the village troupe is rehearsing is about Thangtung Gyalpo himself. Every move and prop has a meaning, and every day
1: Over 1,000 tourists visit this village to watch this UNESCO-listed intangible cultural heritage. Thanks to Tibetan opera and cultural tourism, this village is thriving. Ah Wang is keen to show me around. I saw them rehearsing, but their performance is something else. It's as if the people I'd met before have been transformed. They're the voices of a story

0: voice. I did not realize that. Not just a great dancer, but an amazing singer too.
1: If all this singing and dancing's got you in the mood, then you'll love the Bonfire Party. Time to put what I've learned to the test.

0: I like my country lanes. So aside from Tibetan opera, there's all sorts of cultural heritages to be found here in the Yarlanzampo Valley. For example, you see that small building over there, that's known as the Yumbalakan, which was founded about 2,000 years ago, and it's widely believed that that was the first palace here in Sudan.
1: Maybe it's thanks to the favourable conditions in the Yarlanzampo Valley that here in Shannan, you can find so many Tibetan cultural firsts. They include one of Shannan's most important Tibetan Buddhist temples.
0: Here we are. This is Chandrug Temple, which supposedly has the earliest temple hall in all of Sizang. And inside, we'll also find traces of Princess Wenchang.
1: I've come on an auspicious day, and the courtyard is packed with devotees. Everyone's busy spinning prayer wheels and chanting or counting rosaries, all as a way of accumulating merit. It's a lively atmosphere, and the temple's handing out free food, so it's almost as if we're having a big picnic.
2: Oh, that's delicious. Oh, this is absolutely delicious. It's sweet rice with probably some yak butter inside, raisins, and silverweed root. Oh, so good. Oh, yeah. It's so good. I don't mind getting like 5 bags of these. I'm just going to eat this all day. Oh, and best of all, it's free.
0: Princess Wenchang, very noticeable in her Tang Dynasty robe. The craftsmanship is fantastic here. It might just look like an old stove to you, but apparently this was a stove that was used by Princess Wenchang when she was here. And because she made so many contributions to Sizang, the objects that she used and she herself became deified, and now these are enshrined here as objects of worship. I've come here in search of an elusive creature. In Chinese, its name is the Ma Lu, which literally means horse deer. It's a special kind of Tibetan elk that's native to this region, and I've arranged to meet with a forest ranger in hopes of capturing a glimpse of it. Ni hao. Good morning. Hey, ni hao.
3: 今天能见到马路吗？能，没问题。那就平时都会，平时都有。对对对。哦，very
0: excited. 好, see you up there. It's a pretty difficult road to drive along, though. Oh, just about wide enough for one motorbike. No elk in sight yet, but definitely. We'll be a little bit sore after this ride.
1: The ranger's mission is to protect the wildlife and flora in this nature reserve. An important part of that mission is to protect the Tibetan red deer, a rare species of elk. Today, I'm joining them on a patrol, which involves tracking dozens of kilometers at an elevation of over 4,000 meters above sea level. It's

0: tough work.
1: A little bit of knowledge for you all at home. These little purple flowers, they're called Baochunhai in Chinese, which kind of means that they're heralds of spring. And, you know, up here we're quite close to the snow-capped mountains, so the weather is definitely colder. Spring comes a bit later. But it's also a critical time for the elk, because that's when they're changing their antlers. Oh.
0: A stag's antlers are a vital weapon in the battle for a mate. Each winter, a stag sheds his old antlers, leaving him most vulnerable in spring, when the new antlers are still soft and growing.
2: This is a little bit.
1: Move it out of the way. Oh, they better have really thick mouths to get through all those thorns. Oh.
0: Though we haven't spotted any Tibetan red deer, these clues are leading us closer to them. Though this Tibetan red deer likely died of old age, after carefully recording its details, the rangers decide to bury the carcass. It's just a precaution in case it died from disease. This prevents the possibility of disease spreading to other wildlife in the valley. Though their job has its dangers, I can't help noticing how free and happy the rangers seem. Perhaps that's what happens when you get to call all this nature home.
1: So many of them. There they are. Oh, it's a little family. Can't believe they're so close. Just right there, draining off the shrubs. I mean, I totally can see why they're called horse deers in Chinese. They almost look like donkeys or mules. Long faces, big bodies. And then now, they're almost like a common sighting by the roadside. It just goes to show that the forest rangers have been doing their job well and that this entire protection scheme has really given birth to good results. That's job satisfaction for you, isn't it? Just to see them right there. You know what they say, when in Shannon, do as the locals do. In all seriousness though, millions of years ago, when tectonic collisions raised the Earth's crust and created this alpine plateau and produced the thin air and cold climate we're used to here, it also created lots of hot springs. And in this little village, surrounded by the snow-capped mountains, there are 7 hot springs, which tourists come to every day to soak in. So it's created this nice little hot spring economy here. Thank you.
2: Oh, that's the stuff. Oh, my feet are so comfy right now. Snow cap in the distance, open air hot spring. What else could you want?

You know that saying? That Xizang, there's heaven for the eyes, hell for the body, but I recommend that anybody who goes by that saying to come here, have a nice soak. Oh, I feel my body expanding, even my hand feels a bit better.

0: An agreement to end the Middle East conflicts may be close. Could the Strait of Hormuz be open to shipping as soon as 24 hours from now? China's Foreign Minister Wang Yi is in Mongolia for high-level talks with the president and other top leaders. And later, meet Professor Leo. A young Italian boy has become an online sensation as he shares his Chinese heritage over social media. Hello and thanks for joining us. I'm Diego Laje in Washington, D.C. After more than 4 months of war, the U.S. and Iran say they're closing in on a framework for a peace. But despite optimism, there are still roadblocks that could derail it. CGTN's Karina Mitchell reports.
1: Well, there are growing signs the U.S. and Iran are on the brink of ending a months-long conflict. It's one that's caused the Middle East to teeter on the cusp of falling into a broader regional war, and it's caused global energy prices to spike all over the world. Now, there are conflicting reports about when this peace deal, when this memorandum of understanding could be done. We heard early Saturday morning from Pakistan's prime minister. Pakistan, of course, has been integral in trying to resolve the conflict between the U.S. and Iran. The prime minister posting on social media early Saturday, interestingly saying that we're closer to peace deal than ever before, with finalization likely expected in the next 24 hours. Pakistan is preparing for the electronic signing of the peace deal immediately after, followed by technical level talks next week. Now, the U.S. did not respond immediately, but later Saturday afternoon, U.S. President Donald Trump posting on Truth Social that indeed a deal would be signed on Sunday and that the Strait of Hormuz would be immediately open. He also said no money would exchange hands at that point. But earlier, Iran's foreign ministry pushing back a little bit, saying that there would be no deal that was going to be signed on Sunday. It may come soon. It also said it had apprised the ambassadors of China and Russia about the latest developments. Both those countries, of course, key allies of Iran. Now, when it comes to this deal, this framework for a peace deal, this memorandum of understanding, it's not exactly clear what is likely to be in it, but two key themes have emerged as potentially being the first things that will happen. The first, the Strait of Hormuz will be reopened. The second, the U.S. will lift a blockade on Iranian ports. And that's when things get a little bit murkier as to what happens after that. There is expected to be these technical negotiations that go on for a period of 60 days and to discuss finer points, stickier points, if you will. One of those is the future of Iran's nuclear program and what happens to its enriched uranium. Of course, this is one of the key reasons. In fact, it's the reason that Donald Trump cited for going into the conflict with Iran back in February. And then also what happens to frozen Iranian assets and wider sanctions on Tehran. Now, while optimism is high surrounding a deal, there are still broader sticking points that still could derail people.

0: these talks. Iran's foreign minister, for example, said Friday that Tehran would maintain control over the strait, even if it does not impose a levy on toll passage for vessels that go through those waterways. And of course, the U.S. military and Iran keep trading jabs as well. U.S. military saying that it shot down multiple attack drones, reportedly that were targeting commercial ships transiting the Strait of Hormuz on Saturday. And of course, Lebanon, still a flashpoint as fighting there continues between Israel and the militant group Hezbollah, particularly in the south of Lebanon, even in this 11th hour as talks continue. Still, there are other signs that the deal may be imminent, and that is that Iran has announced that it's holding a state funeral for its slain former leader, that is Ayatollah Ali Khamenei. He was killed, assassinated on the first day of those attacks, and then, of course, his son Mujtaba was installed as the new leader. Karina Mitchell, CGTN, New York.
1: Israel has issued evacuation orders for at least 24 more towns and villages in southern Lebanon, where it is ramping up airstrikes ahead of a potential deal between Iran and the U.S. Jonathan Rege reports from Tel Aviv.
2: Both Israel and Hezbollah are understanding that the war may be stopped in maybe 24 or 48 or 72 hours. We don't know exactly, but it may come to a point in which the Iranians tell Hezbollah, you have to stop, and the Americans tell the same thing to Israel. And therefore, both sides are trying to perhaps establish some achievements now, do whatever they can now before they may be stopped. That is why we have seen this morning two separate incidents in which Hezbollah drones have actually crossed into Israeli communities, not only landed on Israeli forces in Lebanon, but actually landed inside Israel. In the past week, Israel said that every hit on an Israeli civilian community will lead to an Israeli strike in Beirut. It hasn't happened so far, and honestly, I don't see it happening. I don't think Israel will want to once again drag the area into a point where it strikes in Beirut. The Iranians fire at Israel. Israel fires back at Iran. All this when President Trump says that an agreement is about to be reached. This is on behalf of Hezbollah and on behalf of Israel, also trying to gain more achievements before the war may be stopped. That is why, as you mentioned, very wide evacuation orders to many villages and towns in southern Lebanon, with strikes already happening and expected to renew and perhaps get even bigger later on in the day. The Iranian foreign minister, Abbas Araghchi, said loud and clear that the agreement calls for the withdrawal of Israeli forces from all of the areas that they took over in Lebanon. Israel is saying this simply will not happen. The agreement, maybe Israel reluctantly will accept the fact that it will have to hold its fire not only in Beirut, but also in southern Lebanon as well. But the Israeli defense minister saying loud and clear, Israel will not withdraw its forces from southern Lebanon.
1: Jonathan Rege reporting there. Now we turn to Asia in Ulaanbaatar. China's foreign minister Wang Yi met with President Kurelescu. During his three-day visit, Wang will also meet with Mongolia's prime minister and hold talks with the foreign minister. Shin Han reports.
3: China's foreign minister Wang Yi is in Mongolia for high-level talks aimed at further deepening ties between the neighboring countries. During talks with his Mongolian counterpart on Saturday, the two sides focused on enhancing economic cooperation, advancing infrastructure development, and improving regional connectivity.
4: I am confident that we will reach our shared trade target of $20 billion by the end of the year. Given the strength and momentum of our economic partnership, I believe we are well positioned to set even more ambitious goals for bilateral trade going further.
5: We believe that aligning development goals in sectors such as trade, infrastructure, industry, renewable energy, green development, and technological advancement will create the conditions for taking our relations to a new level.
3: China remains Mongolia's largest trading partner, accounting for more than half of the country's total trade volume. The relationship is underpinned by Mongolia's substantial exports of coal, copper, and other mineral resources to its southern neighbor, making stable ties with Beijing a critical pillar of Mongolia's economic growth and future development. For China, Mongolia serves as an important partner in advancing regional connectivity, particularly through Belt and Road cooperation.

0: cooperation, with joint infrastructure and energy projects continuing to strengthen links between the two countries. Mr. Wang's visit also comes as both sides seek to improve cross-border logistics, streamline customs procedures, and facilitate trade, efforts seen as increasingly important in sustaining economic momentum and supporting recovery. More broadly, the visit highlights a shared commitment to maintaining close diplomatic communication and translating political trust into tangible cooperation, while helping set the direction for the next phase of China-Mongolian relations. Shane Hom, CGTN, Ulaanbaatar.
1: In Haiti, a new level of instability as the defense minister has been kidnapped. He's the highest-ranking official taken hostage in recent years. An estimated 70% of Haiti's capital city is controlled by a powerful armed gang. The U.S. has released video of the strike that killed the leader of a notorious Venezuelan gang. The military operation targeted Tren de Aragua. It's a transnational organized crime syndicate designated as a foreign terrorist organization by Washington. It's allegedly involved in drug smuggling, human trafficking, and money laundering. Americans are fleeing the United States at record levels. They cite divisive politics and an affordability crisis. The Wall Street Journal reports that an estimated 150,000 people permanently left the country last year. That hasn't happened since the Great Depression of 1929. Jim Feldman reports.
2: For decades, the U.S. was seen as a place to pursue a better life, often referred to as the American dream. But for many Americans, the new dream is life in another country. A Gallup poll released last year found about 20% of Americans said they would like to move abroad. The nonprofit Association for American Residents Overseas estimates about 5.5 million Americans lived in another country in 2024, and that number has almost certainly gone up.
3: Well, I always wanted to move abroad.
2: Jen Barnett moved to Merida, Mexico a decade ago.
3: I knew that there was life beyond Huffman, Alabama, and I wanted to see what was out there. In 2016, after the election, I said, okay, let's do this.
2: In 2022, she co-founded Expatsy, a company that helps Americans relocate. She says interest has skyrocketed since U.S. President Donald Trump was elected to a second term in 2024.
3: Quarter after the election, our business was up 19,600%.
2: And it's not just Trump critics. Barnett says many expats feel the U.S. system is hopelessly divided and dysfunctional.
3: It is not as simple as one politician. I think it is the realization that the U.S. is not what we thought it was, and a feeling that the social contract has been broken.
2: Mexico is the most common destination, followed by Canada. But increasingly, expats are looking to countries like Uruguay, Costa Rica, and Panama in Latin America, plus European destinations like Germany and Portugal. Many hope to escape the threat of crime and gun violence while looking for a lower cost of living and affordable health care, including retirees.
3: The amount of money that you need to retire is millions in the U.S. to guarantee that you can have health care. God forbid you need assisted living, which might cost $10,000 or $15,000 a month. In a place like Portugal, you could have full-time live-in care for $2,000 a month.
2: Remote work is making it easier for many to move abroad, and technology helps people stay in touch with family and friends back home. But language and cultural differences plus bureaucratic hurdles often present challenges.
3: Most of the challenges that you face are internal, and I think that people just need to see other people doing it.
4: Many expats hold visas or dual citizenship, but some are choosing to make it permanent. Before 2009, about 200 to 400 people a year renounced their U.S. citizenship. In 2025, that number was just under 5,000, and there's a backlog of about 30,000 people waiting for appointments to formally give up their U.S. citizenship. Jim Spellman, CGTN, Washington.
1: And we go now to the World Cup and Saturday's matches. Qatar and Switzerland have just started their match. Brazil, Morocco, and Haiti, Scotland will follow. It all ends with Australia taking on Turkey. Fan zones and stadiums are brimming to capacity. Dan Williams has more on FIFA fever gripping the Americas.
5: There was plenty of controversy in the build-up to this World Cup, but now the games are coming thick and fast, and certainly for organisers, it seems as though attention is starting to shift to matters on the pitch. And that has been helped by some pretty amazing performances by the three co-hosts. For the USA, their win over Paraguay really has emphasised just how much further room there is for exposure for the game in the United States. Of course, the last time the US hosted the World Cup back in 1994. There wasn't even a professional league in the US. That is now firmly established, but it is still difficult to gain traction in a very competitive sports marketplace. So if the US can go on a deep run into this competition, really start to get some of the lesser fans starting to gain some interest in the sport, they feel, US organisers feel, that there is real potential for further growth. It's a similar story for Canada as well. Also home to Major League Soccer teams as well. But their draw against Bosnia and Herzegovina certainly gives Canada the hope that their team can also reach those knockout rounds. Whereas for Mexico, also that 2-0 win in the opening match against South Africa, that has a whole new generation of fans believing that this could be their year. Of course, those controversies that were dominating the build-up around issues such as high ticket prices, they will continue to bubble along throughout this tournament, especially if we start to see some matches where there are empty seats across the various different stadiums, and especially if those games are including perhaps teams that are lesser known, yet they were perhaps those tickets at a significantly high price. So those kind of controversies definitely remain in the spotlight. But for now, it's fair to say that football fever is starting to grip across North America. Dan Williams, CGTN, New Jersey.
1: With the tournament now underway, two of the talking points surrounding the global football extravaganza are the expansion of the tournament and, as we've just mentioned, the controversy over expensive tickets. Sports journalist Tim Vickery spoke to my colleague Anand Naidu on The Heat.
6: It is unwieldy, no doubt about it. But I think it was probably inevitable because under the previous system with 32, Africa was underrepresented. And very often you had a different group of African countries in each World Cup. And I think countries need to qualify for three or four in a row to build up experience to become battle hardened. So the only way to increase, given that no one is going to give up spaces, you can't go to Europe and say we want less from you to accommodate Africa. Can't go to South America and say we want less from you to accommodate Africa. The only way was to build was upwards. So we have got this unwieldy number, which I think will have an impact on the way that the competition plays out. But I think it's good news, certainly for African football. And in the end, I don't think there's much of an alternative. I think this supply and demand price policy is extremely ill-judged because it's unnecessary. The main source of revenue for FIFA is from TV rights. You need, for the TV transmission to work, you want a full stadium. You want people there passing out the message that this thing is important, this thing is exciting. And if you're pricing so many people out, especially for the minor games, I think you're undervaluing, you're underselling your own product. I think it's a short-term mentality, which is in the long term, makes absolutely no sense whatsoever.
1: CGTN's news talk program, The Heat, airs Monday to Friday at 7 p.m. Eastern here in the U.S. That's Tuesday to Saturday at 7 a.m. in China. Still ahead, a young Italian boy shares his Chinese heritage over social media. Meet the online sensation dubbed Professor Leo. Stay with us.

360-degree profiles of industry movers and shakers, tech mavericks, and policymakers. We drill down on their success. We ask how they set strategy and how they navigate in an increasingly competitive market. 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Join the conversation.

0: Welcome back. Chinese technology companies had a strong presence at Web Summit Rio 2026. CGTN's Lucrecia Franco spoke exclusively to founder and CEO Paddy Cosgrave. He cited China's growing influence in technology, the rise of innovation, and what it could mean for the future of the global tech landscape. Let's listen in to their conversation.
1: From your perspective, what is the importance of China in this Web Summit and in the world as an innovation power?
2: China's influence at Web Summit is more than just speakers and companies. It's much deeper than that. When you look at what's discussed on stage, China is now ever present. Whereas in the past, maybe there were a few specific talks on China, but now Chinese technology dominates discussion, in particular in AI.
1: But despite the competition, China seems to be leading the way with all sorts of technological solutions. What is your take on that?
2: I've been saying it for years because it's not that they have better entrepreneurs, it's not that they have better investors. I think it's that they realize that innovation is a system that involves many parts. The state, the research sector, university sector is absolutely critical because Chinese universities now make up all of the top 30 universities in the world in the field of applied research. And I think that should tell us all something. And in particular, it is a window into the future.
1: And what do you think is going to happen in the future as Chinese companies expand worldwide?
2: There's more science being done at the cutting edges across almost every area in China today than anywhere else in the world. And I think as a consequence, you're going to see in the years to come, the number of Chinese technology companies will only accelerate, the number of areas they will dominate will only accelerate, and the role of the West in the rest of the world will only decline because the system in the West is inferior to the system in China.
1: And we would like to know if Web Summit will eventually go to China.
2: We have been looking at cities in China that we may do a Web Summit. We would love to do that and bring a lot of the startup world to China to learn and connect and network with Chinese entrepreneurs, Chinese technology companies and investors.
1: Well, Paddy, thank you very much for talking to us.
0: The Berlin Air Show is one of the biggest events in the global aerospace calendar. This year, military aircraft and defense cooperation are high on the agenda. But beyond the fighter jets and security discussions, the exhibition is also offering a glimpse of the technologies that could shape the future of innovation of aviation and space travel. Peter Oliver reports from Berlin.
3: Fighter jets, military transport aircraft and drones are among the biggest attractions at this year's ILA Berlin Air Show. But this year's event is also being overshadowed by the collapse of the Franco-German Future Combat Air System, a project once seen as the cornerstone of Europe's next-generation air power.
4: Plenty of military aircraft on display at this year's Berlin Air Show, and Chancellor Friedrich Merz used the opening ceremony to outline his plans for the future of European defense cooperation.
5: Together we are strengthening Europe's defense and also Europe's defense industry. This is essential for our security and our sovereignty. Not least, it is also good for our shared industry.
3: Merz's comments came after Berlin and Paris agreed to scrap plans for a joint next-generation fighter jet, a flagship defense project that had been intended to replace some of Europe's current combat aircraft. The decision followed years of disagreements between the companies involved. Yet even as that chapter closes, German industry is already moving on. At the air show, an Airbus-led alliance of eight defense companies launched the Team Gen 6 initiative, aimed at developing a future European combat aircraft.

0: But military aviation is only part of the story. Beyond the realms of our atmosphere, attention is already turning to space, with researchers and companies showcasing technologies aimed at future missions to the moon and Mars. As governments and private firms expand their ambitions beyond Earth's atmosphere, experts say international cooperation will be key to making those plans a reality.
1: What we need is cooperation between the nations to reach our goals, to reach the moon and the Mars. That's what we need.

0: space stations, for spacecrafts, and infrastructure on our moon and other planets.
1: Jinwan has journeyed.
2: China is also represented at the air show, with companies highlighting innovations in drone technology and the country's rapidly growing low-altitude economy.
3: Europe is strong in system integration. China is strong in efficiency and cost. Through cooperation and exchange, both sides can complement each other's strengths. I believe the opportunities for development between Europe and China are becoming greater and greater.
2: This year's ILA Berlin Air Show offers a glimpse of an industry evolving at remarkable speed. Peter Oliver, CGTN, Berlin.
4: A young boy in northern Italy has become an online sensation. He's using social media to teach Chinese to tens of thousands around the world. Known as Professor Leo, he says he wants to celebrate both his Chinese heritage and his Italian home. Hermione Kitson has this story.
5: Yujin Ni, otherwise known as Prof. Leo, isn't your average 11-year-old. He's an online influencer with around 100,000 followers.
6: Ciao ragazzi, sono ritornato, il vostro Prof. Leo.
7: All'inizio pensavo... At first I thought it was just for fun because lots of people asked me to teach them Chinese. But when I suddenly gained so many followers, I felt a big responsibility.
5: Just 2 months ago, he started posting short Chinese language lessons online. From his home to the local playground and piazza, Leo turns everyday locations into a classroom with his siblings and friends as sidekicks. The response surprised everyone.
8: 1,500,000.
9: Wow, 1.5 million views on this video.
5: Behind the scenes is Leo's biggest supporter, his dad, who's also director and cameraman.
10: I never expected these videos to become so popular. Now that he has so many followers, I hope he can keep spreading his positive energy and inspiring others.
5: Leo moved from China to Italy with his family 8 years ago. They now live in the town of Montebelluna, where he's become a famous face.
7: I'm happy. I like it when people say hello and sometimes ask for a photo.
5: For Leo, the videos are about more than language. They're a chance to share Chinese culture while also celebrating life in Italy.
9: How do we say ice cream?
7: Ice cream in Chinese is 冰淇淋.
9: 冰淇淋.
7: Italians are very kind and warm. That's why I have lots of friends and they treat me really well.
5: And despite the attention, Leo is determined to stay grounded.
7: My parents tell me to stay humble, grateful, kind and respectful, and to never forget my initial goal.
5: They're important life lessons for us all.
9: Prof. Leo, I've learned so much today. Thank you so much for your time. See you next time, huh?
11: I'll see you.
9: Okay.
6: 我们下次见, 再见.
9: Yeah.
7: Bye-bye.
11: Bye-bye.
9: Bye-bye.
5: Hermione Kitson, CGTN, Montebelluna.
4: And that is the world today. Thank you for watching. I'm Diego Laje. We'll be back with more news at the top of the hour. 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

0: This week on the agenda, power, politics and penalties as the largest ever World Cup kicks off in North America. What does it tell us about football's global role? The 23rd FIFA World Cup has now kicked off in North America, the largest in history. This time, 48 teams will play 104 games in the United States, Canada and Mexico before the winner is crowned on the 19th of July. But as geopolitical tensions reshape trade, media and technology, and concerns mount over visas, ticket prices and transport costs, what will the tournament tell us about football's position on the global stage? With me now are Professor of Afro-Eurasian Sport, Simon Chadwick, sports writer and sociologist David Goldblatt, and Kieran Maguire, author of The Price of Football. Gentlemen, welcome to the agenda. Great to have all of you on. Simon, let me start with you, because for decades, the World Cup has symbolised a world becoming more connected economically, culturally, technologically. Do you think it still carries that idea today?
1: The fact that we're here today to talk about it, I think, says that it probably does. And you've outlined a couple of things there that I think have amplified what the World Cup is and I hope what it stands for, and that is globalization. And of course, over human history, we've always traded with other nations, people have always moved around, but over the last 30 years, globalization as a phenomenon really has intensified to the extent that there is widespread interest in the tournament across the planet, from China through India, Saudi Arabia, Nigeria, up through Europe into South America, even in the United States now. Of course, a lot of this has been enabled by digitalization, and we now have more consumption choices than ever before. I think historically, if I remember back to when I was younger, you'd either listen on the radio or perhaps you would watch on terrestrial TV, but now we have satellite TV. Of course, there are streaming services, mobile devices, and so we're exposed to the World Cup in so many different ways. So in one sense, I do feel much more connected to lots of people around the world, and I talk to people on a daily basis right now about the tournament. But of course, for every upside, there is a downside, and what I think we're now encountering is the amplification of many of the complexities and sensitivities around the tournament.
0: Yeah.
1: That would happen anyway, but of course, given that it's in the United States and we have Donald Trump on the scene, it's exacerbating things even further. Mm-hmm.
0: David, would you agree with that the way we consume football has totally changed the way we think about it as a globalizing phenomenon?
2: Yeah, I think I would also add that since 2002, when the South Koreans first debuted big screens and large outdoor viewing, 7.5 million South Koreans on the streets of the country for their semi-final, I think that's transformed the nature of the World Cup into much more of a massive collective communal viewing festival. And all around the people around the world, people will be gathering in large numbers in all sorts of places, from refurbished football stadiums to public squares to bars and restaurants. And I think that makes for also an intense localness as

0: well as an intense connectedness. And I think while globalization and all of the digital and economic transformations are important, we kind of, it's interesting to return to the question, why football? You know, the Olympics used to be the greatest show on earth and get the greatest figures. Now, frankly, it's all over for the Olympics. Football is king by a very long way. So what it is about the game itself, as well as the way in which it's presented, I think helps explain its global reach. And for various reasons, football carries the sort of meanings of universalism, of an equal playing field, of kind of connectedness and solidarity in a way that no other game quite manages. Mm. So that's worth remembering that, you know, FIFA and everybody who's making a buck off this is actually sequestering and using the cultural capital that the rest of the world has generated to give these things meaning. If we didn't think football meant something, FIFA would be worthless.
1: So interesting what you're saying there about the shift away from the Olympics, where those athletes seem almost superhuman, where perhaps ordinary people can relate far more to footballers. You know, Kieran, look, this is the largest World Cup ever. We talked about 48 teams playing 104 matches. What do you think that says about the global appetite for football?
2: I think football has, to a certain extent, first mover advantage in terms of adopting to digitalisation. The fact that you can watch domestic football for some of the leagues in 150, 170, 190 countries around the world is indicative of that. The World Cup is a product which will attract interest from football fans, not just from those participating nations, but also the likes of China and India and so on, who won't be there, but themselves who have adapted to the enthusiasm for the sport. So you put those factors together, and it's fascinating. If you take a look at countries such as the United States, 99 out of the top 100 most viewed TV shows last year, which were broadcast live, were sport. Well, football has the ability to do that because it is the universal sport. It's the simplest sport in the world as well. And that democratisation, it doesn't matter where you're born, it doesn't matter whether you're tall or thin or slim or whatever, that has allowed it to become this activity which we all get excited about. And it's got that collective coming together. We talk about football, about being we. It's our country, it's our team, in a way that we do with no other product which is central to our lives.
1: I think, Simon, that depending on how the groups go, the US could end up playing Iran. And, of course, this tournament, you know, does arrive against a backdrop of wars, trade tension, growing rivalry between major powers. Can an event like the World Cup sit above geopolitics, or is that just unrealistic?
3: I think my simple answer to that is you would hope so. But as we've seen in recent days following the exclusion of a Somali referee from the United States, it remains to be seen whether this tournament in particular will be able to do so. If we go back to Qatar in 2022, which I thought at the time was probably the most geopolitically charged World Cup in history, only to be surpassed, I think, by the United States, Canada and Mexico. What we found is in the run-up to the tournament, there was a considerable amount of scrutiny around Qatar specifically and treatment of labour migrants, of different groups, the treatment of women. Yet when the whistle blew, everything switched to the pitch, and people began to focus on the action. And you do tend to have these lulls between games when there's nothing else to talk about, so the big geopolitical issues come back again. But as I say, this World Cup, I really do wonder how this is all going to play out, because when we're in the territory of excluding referees, we know that officials from the Iranian team, as I believe it currently, there are 14 of them, may find it difficult to get into the United States. We've got cases of Moroccan fan groups having their visas turned down and so on and so forth. What we're finding is this particular tournament already, the football and the geopolitics are so deeply intertwined with one another, I don't know if it will be possible to rise above it. And so

0: So I'm going to be watching with interest over the next few weeks to see, you know, will it just be about kicking a ball, or will it be something much more dense and complicated and ultimately much more controversial?
1: All World Cups are geopolitical. We just, like, stop having this ridiculous conversation that these things are not, these are gigantic state projects. How can they be otherwise? So of course they're going to be political. 2010 was a celebration of post-apartheid South Africa, you know, and a renaissance of the African continent. 2014 was meant to be a celebration of the Lula years and the transformation of Brazil. 2018 in Russia was simply a digital Potemkin village masking the activities of Putin's regime. 2022 was the most geopolitical ever. I just think it's not a helpful question to ask. The question is, where do you stand politically? What kind of politics do you want? Then we're going to have a more serious conversation about how it should be run, who should be allocated these tournaments, whether FIFA, who is responsible for much of this, should be more transparent and accountable. You know, there are all those questions. Where is FIFA at the moment complaining to Trump and the US federal government that one of the referees that they've picked is not being permitted to come? If this has happened in any other World Cup, there would have been uproar and FIFA would have insisted. This is, you know, this is just terrible. This is meant to be a celebration of internationalism and cosmopolitanism. And the geopolitics, the politics of it, is being brought to it by the American federal government and the people who run it in the most extraordinarily mean-hearted spirit.
2: So they're not playing in the spirit of the beautiful game. So I think we can all agree that politics is going to be front and centre of this tournament. Let's talk about something else which is also making the headlines, and that's the cost. You know, Kieran, it's been front and centre for this World Cup with incredibly expensive tickets for many of the games, concerns over transport, concerns over hotel prices. How do you think that is going to affect the tournament? Or, like politics, is it something that comes around each time?
3: I think this is a first time where FIFA have decided that the role of the traditional fan has been ongone, and now they want influencers to be there. They want people to be broadcasting on social media from the stadiums. They're not bothered about the amazing ability, whether it was the Vuvuzelas of 2020, or whether it was just the sheer joy that we've seen at so many stadiums in various tournaments. That has now been usurped because we are living in the digital age. And there's a case for saying that this is the World Cup for the 1%, the 1% who can afford it. If you take a look at the prices that FIFA were charging as little as 10 days ago for Scotland's first match against Haiti, the cheapest ticket was $1,100. Wow. The average earnings of an individual in Haiti was $1,035. So it's further indication that FIFA are not interested in the traditional football fan. They believe that they found a new audience. But there are not thousands, not tens of thousands, there are hundreds of thousands of tickets which are currently unsold. If you go to FIFA's own website, if you go to FIFA's resale website, if you go to third-party websites, and then when you talk to sponsors, who all of a sudden are being given hundreds of tickets for individual matches to give to friends of sponsors, this is indicative of the pricing mechanism has failed. It's failed to entice and engage the American consumer because, despite Gianni Infantino's belief, this is not 104 Super Bowls. Yeah. Scotland versus Haiti is not the equivalent of a Super Bowl, and it has to be accepted for that. So therefore, don't try to charge the same level of price.
0: This is a very different World Cup, I think, It's a pivotal moment in not just the history of the World Cup, but I think the history of global sport. And for me, it is the first neoliberal World Cup that we have. And if we take ticket prices as an example, historically, the way in which FIFA has set ticket prices is, with due consideration to the fans who are going to buy those tickets. And so there will have been lower price tickets. Mm. But this time round, it's about markets setting ticket prices. And that is classic neoliberalization. Now, the outcome of this, of course, is that there are lots of people out there in the world who neither have the willingness nor the ability to pay And that's classic free market economics.

0: economics. You're either willing and able to pay or you're not. So if you want to go to the World Cup final this summer, you know, the choice is very, very clear. Now, the consequences of that really are twofold. Number one, if you are economically disadvantaged in any way or you don't have the willingness to pay those ticket prices, then great, you don't watch the final. It's as simple as that. So that implies a degree of exclusion, but in turn, it also implies a degree of gentrification as well. And this is where I think the big issues start to really kick in, because historically we know what the game is all about. We know about communities and identities. I was born and brought up in a town where, you know, there is only one show in town, and that's football. But effectively, if you're going into a World Cup stadium that is populated by, you know, surgeons and accountants and company directors and so on and so forth, then... So if you're going to a stadium that's populated by surgeons and company directors and accountants and so forth, this is a very different kind of venue to the kind of venue that you might have got in football 50 or 60 years ago.
1: Yeah. We'll pause there for a moment, gentlemen, but do stay with us. And still to come here on the agenda, fan focus. Is international fragmentation threatening football's hope of uniting the world?
2: We are all connected. Across borders. Across continents. Connected by ideas. A shared humanity. Stay connected.
1: Welcome back to The Agenda. And let's continue now with our discussion about the latest Football World Cup and its sporting, economic and political global impact. Still with me are Professor of Afro-Eurasian Sport, Simon Chadwick, sports writer and sociologist, David Goldblatt, and Kieran Maguire, author of The Price of Football. David, FIFA still talks about football uniting the world, but are we now looking at a global game operating inside a much more fragmented international system?
3: Well, I think we really, I mean, whether whatever FIFA thinks, the global system is more fragmented. American hegemony is under challenge. You know, the relationship between the major powers of the world are much more fragmented and difficult. So, like, football's got nothing to do with that. I mean, it just deals with that situation. But the reality of economics and military and political power in the world is that we're at a very uncertain moment. What is the role of football in that? Does it bring it together? I mean, I find these grandiose cliches just sort of irritating and vacuous and vapid, particularly when it comes from Gianni Infantino or really anybody from the football hierarchy. So if you want to say that football and the World Cup is a space in which forms of cosmopolitanism and internationalism can be imagined in a popular fashion, yeah, football does that pretty well. But to say that that unites the world is just, it's such a pathetic cliche. So no is the answer.
1: Got it. But football is big business. I mean, Kieran, when we look at the sponsors of the tournament, from Coca-Cola and Visa to Chinese tech giants like Lenovo and Hisense, do you think that the World Cup now tells us as much about global business as it does about football?
4: I think it tells you about global brands and all of those companies that you mention. They are looking to sell to the international markets as well as their domestic ones, and they're fully aware that their brand, that potentially their products, will be going into the eyeballs of millions upon millions of people all over the world, and it's a marketing opportunity. And America is the land of marketing. America is the land of the hard sell. So there is a coming together of those two items. FIFA are hoping to make in excess of $11 billion from this tournament. Only about $1.5 billion of that is going to the participants, the players and the clubs who are providing the players. So there's going to be an awful lot of potential profits to be made, and how that money is going to be shared in due course, I think, will be intriguing. FIFA is is very generous to the individual football associations who will be shortly

0: be voting for a new president.
1: Simon, Europe and South America, you could say they've traditionally held that balance of power in football. Is that still the case?
2: If I could answer that firstly by going back to what Kieran just said. Yes, the World Cup is a big branding and marketing exercise for lots of important companies and brands. But I think who those companies are does tell us something about the nature of power and the nature of trade and the way that trade is changing in the world. Because there are some partners, if we take Adidas and Visa as two examples, Western corporations publicly listed on stock exchanges. But then you've got to keep in mind, too, you have the likes of Aramco, which is a state-owned oil corporation from Saudi Arabia. You've got Qatar Airways, which is state-owned. You have Hisense, which has very close connections to Chinese government. And so this is more than a marketing and branding exercise. I think it's also a symbolic of how the world is changing. We're living in a much more multipolar world where countries that historically haven't been able to exert significant influence on the sport are beginning to do so. Meantime, I think, and again, we very often hear this, that the United States is struggling, there are new rivals, perhaps it doesn't have the same place in the world that it has done historically, but it still accounts for approximately one-third of global sport industry size. And if you look at investment flows across the world of football in particular, a lot of the money that is funding club acquisitions, that is funding sponsorship deals, is still coming out of the United States. As regards Europe and South America, what I find really interesting about this is that whenever I talk to people in the Gulf region or people in East Asia, you know, they inevitably say, well, what about us? We've always been football fans and people have really enjoyed playing football. And what I think globalization has resulted in is obviously much greater movement and much greater awareness and more opportunities. And obviously sponsorship perhaps is one of those that we've just talked about. So we are beginning to see the emergence of new centers of power. And that was evident in 2022 at Qatar. It's going to be evident again in 2030 when we've got Morocco, 2034 when we've got Saudi Arabia. Meantime, in terms of sponsors, the country providing the biggest roster of sponsors, global FIFA partners at this tournament, as has been the case for some time now, not just at FIFA tournaments and UEFA tournaments, is China. And so in playing terms, I think, yes, we're looking beyond Europe and South America to, for example, countries like Morocco. But I think in terms of power and commercial activity, we're looking to the United States, but also to countries like China as big influences as well.
1: David, I've got you riled about politics of football, about seeing the game as a unifying force. But what about technology? Because this is being billed as the most technologically advanced World Cup yet. You know, AI integration, personalised feeds, data-driven broadcasting. Is football becoming as much a technology platform as it is a sporting event?
3: Yes, I think it probably is. I mean, a lot of technologies, particularly consumer technologies, get pioneered and shown off to the world at these events, flat screens, 4K, etc., etc. For myself, I'll just say I'm becoming a Luddite on this question. I think one of the most terrible things that has happened to football in the last 15 years is the smartphone. I find it absolutely impossible to understand how much time, having paid for an extremely expensive seat, people will spend on their phone or photographing themselves or, most incomprehensibly, photographing at a very great distance long sequences of bits of football. Like, what do people do with them? And I think this has a consequence for the atmosphere and the environment. I don't want to go to a football game to be surgically connected to my phone or AI or any technology platform. I'm there to be with other human beings. And while, of course, I use technologies and I use many of these platforms myself, I actually think it's the least interesting thing about football. And it is pernicious and undermining the most brilliant thing about football, which is sharing emotional space with other human beings.
1: Kieran, despite what David says, I mean, audiences are consuming football in all kinds of different media, different platforms, algorithms, and different national conversations as well. Do you think it changes what a shared global event actually means, in person or otherwise?
0: I think it does, in the sense that I'm on social media groups and we'll be watching matches together. Now, I had the opportunity to go to the World Cup, and I've made that decision not to attend this particular one. But I'll still be chatting to my friends during the matches. We'll be having the barbecues. We'll be having people around, and we will be sharing that through other means. So I absolutely understand David's reservations, and nothing riles me more than trying to watch a football match over the shoulder of somebody who is trying to beam it to precisely nobody. Because I can assure you, what happens is that they record 30 seconds or they record 2 minutes of a football match, and then they look back and they go, oh, that was a bit rubbish, wasn't it? And it's just a waste of time and effort. Football is this amazing shared experience. If you talk to any legacy football fan, and I think all three of us, myself, David and Simon, we probably install ourselves as legacy football fans. You go through the top 10 moments of your life, and you know, for me, probably at least six of them involve something to do with my football club. And that's because it was a unique explosion of emotion, which only football can bring. And when I explained to my wife that she's number four in the list and slightly behind Pascal Gross's first goal for Brighton in the Premier League, she cries. I think they're cries of joy, but I may be wrong. But a football fan understands that, and that's my concern about this FIFA World Cup. Is that lots of people will be going to the matches who don't understand that it is the most important of the unimportant things in life.
2: We've already mentioned words today like digitalised, commercialised, geopoliticised. What I don't think we have mentioned, and it is important to say this, is that the World Cup has also been industrialised as well. And so the whole point about going into a stadium and being with other people and there being spontaneous activity, and you can be emotional and you can shout and you can do things that you can't do in other parts of your life, that in increasingly is being taken away because industrialization very often involves controlling space. And I think what you've got to keep in mind absolutely about World Cup stadiums is they are controlled spaces, and we shouldn't lose sight of that.
1: David, let's bring it back to the fans, because we've got a long way to go yet in this year's tournament. But the next World Cup, 2030, is being shared between three countries, Spain, Portugal, Morocco. It's also going to have games in Argentina, in Paraguay and Uruguay. Do you think it makes it a more global spectacle or just a nightmare for fans?
3: I mean, it could be both at the same time, couldn't it? I mean, I don't think it's an either-or question. I mean, if you're holding a World Cup in three different continents, that certainly gives a global character to it. I mean, whether it's sort of sensible in terms of carbon emissions or a bunch of other stuff is another matter. I mean, looking at that World Cup, I think it's worth remembering a good aspect of that is that we're going to have the opening game of the centenary of the World Cup, where the World Cup started in Uruguay. So if you like a bit of history, and that is part of the magic of the World Cup, then I think fantastic. Very pleased to have a game in Montevideo. But of course, it seems to me, you know, this is about internal football politics. South America that wanted the cup was bought off with the promise of just getting a few games. Spain, Morocco, and Portugal were placated. And of course, what do you know? Three confederations suddenly are hosting the World Cup. Add CONCACAF, who's just hosted the last one. It means that 2034 can only go to Asia. And what do you know? Only one place had got its bid ready to go when the bidding process began, Saudi Arabia. So I think, in a way, it's an even more geopolitical World Cup, perhaps even than this one, given its origins.
1: Well, it sounds fantastic, and we're all going to be glued to our screens. If we're not there in person, of course, David. David Goldblatt, Kieran Maguire and Simon Chadwick, thank you all very much.
0: Thank you.
3: Thank you.
2: Thank you.
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1: Coming up on A Future Agenda, why the next China is still China. We'll speak to author and chair of McKinsey's office in Greater China, Joe Guy. But for now, from me, Juliet Mann, and from all the Agenda team here in London, goodbye.

0: An agreement to end the Middle East conflict may be close. Could the Strait of Hormuz be open to shipping as soon as 24 hours from now? China's foreign minister Wang Yi is in Mongolia for high-level talks with the president and other top officials. And later, meet Professor Leo. A young Italian boy has become an online sensation as he shares his Chinese heritage over social media. Hello and thanks for joining us. I'm Diego Laje in Washington, D.C. After more than 4 months of war, the U.S. and Iran say they're closing in on a framework for peace. But despite optimism, there are still roadblocks that could derail it. CGTN's Karina Mitchell reports.
1: Well, there are growing signs the U.S. and Iran are on the brink of ending a months-long conflict. It's one that's caused the Middle East to teeter on the cusp of falling into a broader regional war, and it's caused global energy prices to spike all over the world. Now, there are conflicting reports about when this peace deal, when this memorandum of understanding could be done. We heard early Saturday morning from Pakistan's prime minister. Pakistan, of course, has been integral in trying to resolve the conflict between the U.S. and Iran. The prime minister posting on social media early Saturday, interestingly saying that we're closer to peace deal than ever before, with finalization likely expected in the next 24 hours. Pakistan is preparing for the electronic signing of the peace deal immediately after, followed by technical level talks next week. Now, the U.S. did not respond immediately, but later Saturday afternoon, U.S. President Donald Trump posting on Truth Social that indeed a deal would be signed on Sunday and that the Strait of Hormuz would be immediately open. He also said no money would exchange hands at that point. But earlier, Iran's foreign ministry pushing back a little bit, saying that there would be no deal that was going to be signed on Sunday. It may come soon. It also said it had apprised the ambassadors of China and Russia about the latest developments. Both those countries, of course, key allies of Iran. Now, when it comes to this deal, this framework for a peace deal, this memorandum of understanding, it's not exactly clear what is likely to be in it, but two key themes have emerged as potentially being the first things that will happen. The first, the Strait of Hormuz will be reopened. The second, the U.S. will lift a blockade on Iranian ports. And that's when things get a little bit murkier as to what happens after that. There is expected to be these technical negotiations that go on for a period of 60 days and to discuss finer points, stickier points, if you will. One of those is the future of Iran's nuclear program and what happens to its enriched uranium. Of course, this is one of the key reasons. In fact, it's the reason that Donald Trump cited for going into the conflict with Iran back in February. And then also what happens to frozen Iranian assets and wider sanctions on Tehran. Now, while optimism is high surrounding a deal, there are still broader sticking points that still could derail peace talks. Iran's foreign minister, for example, said Friday that Tehran would maintain control over the strait, even if it does not impose a levy on toll passage for vessels that go through those waterways. And of course, the U.S. military and Iran keep trading jabs as well. U.S. military saying that it shot down multiple attack drones reportedly that were targeting commercial ships transiting the Strait of Hormuz on Saturday. And of course, Lebanon, still a flashpoint as fighting there continues between Israel and the militant group Hezbollah, particularly in the south of Lebanon, even

0: in this 11th hour as talks continue. Still, there are other signs that the deal may be imminent, and that is that Iran has announced that it's holding a state funeral for its slain former leader. That is Ayatollah Ali Khamenei. He was killed, assassinated on the first day of those attacks. And then, of course, his son Mujtaba was installed as the new leader. Karina Mitchell, CGTN, New York.
1: Israel has issued evacuation orders for at least two dozen more towns and villages in southern Lebanon, where it is ramping up airstrikes ahead of a potential deal between Iran and the U.S. Jonathan Regev reports from Tel Aviv.
2: Both Israel and Hezbollah are understanding that the war may be stopped in maybe 24 or 48 or 72 hours. We don't know exactly, but it may come to a point in which the Iranians tell Hezbollah, you have to stop, and the Americans tell the same thing to Israel. And therefore, both sides are trying to perhaps establish some achievements now, do whatever they can now before they may be stopped. That is why we have seen this morning, two separate incidents in which Hezbollah drones have actually crossed into Israeli communities, not only landed on Israeli forces in Lebanon, but actually landed inside Israel. In the past week, Israel said that every hit on an Israeli civilian community will lead to an Israeli strike in Beirut. It hasn't happened so far, and honestly, I don't see it happening. I don't think Israel will want to once again drag the area into a point where it strikes in Beirut. The Iranians fire at Israel. Israel fires back at Iran. All this when President Trump says that an agreement is about to be reached. This is on behalf of Hezbollah and on behalf of Israel, also trying to gain more achievements before the war may be stopped. That is why, as you mentioned, very wide evacuation orders to many villages and towns in southern Lebanon, with strikes already happening and expected to renew and perhaps get even bigger later on in the day. The Iranian foreign minister, Abbas Araghchi, said loud and clear that the agreement calls for the withdrawal of Israeli forces from all of the areas that they took over in Lebanon. Israel is saying this simply will not happen. The agreement, maybe Israel reluctantly will accept the fact that it will have to hold its fire not only in Beirut, but also in southern Lebanon as well. But the Israeli defense minister saying loud and clear, Israel will not withdraw its forces from southern Lebanon.
1: That was Jonathan Regev reporting. Now we turn to Asia in Ulaanbaatar. China's foreign minister Wang Yi met with President Kur El-Suk. During his three-day visit, Wang will also meet with Mongolia's prime minister and hold talks with the foreign minister. Shane Ham reports.
3: China's foreign minister Wang Yi is in Mongolia for high-level talks aimed at further deepening ties between the neighboring countries. During talks with his Mongolian counterpart on Saturday, the two sides focused on enhancing economic cooperation, advancing infrastructure development, and improving regional connectivity.
4: I am confident that we will reach our shared trade target of $20 billion by the end of the year. Given the strength and momentum of our economic partnership, I believe we are well positioned to set even more ambitious goals for bilateral trade going further.
5: We believe that aligning development goals in sectors such as trade, infrastructure, industry, renewable energy, green development, and technological advancement will create the conditions for taking our relations to a new level.
3: China remains Mongolia's largest trading partner, accounting for more than half of the country's total trade volume. The relationship is underpinned by Mongolia's substantial exports of coal, copper, and other mineral resources to its southern neighbor, making stable ties with Beijing a critical pillar of Mongolia's economic growth and future development. For China, Mongolia serves as an important partner in advancing regional connectivity, particularly through Belt and Road cooperation, with joint infrastructure and energy projects continuing to strengthen links between the two countries. Mr. Wang's visit also comes as both sides seek to improve cross-border logistics, streamline customs procedures, and facilitate trade, efforts seen as increasingly important in sustaining economic momentum and supporting recovery. More broadly, the visit highlights a shared commitment to maintaining close diplomatic communication and translating political trust into tangible cooperation while helping set the

0: direction for the next phase of China-Mongolian relations. Shane Hom, CGTN, Ulaanbaatar.
1: In Haiti, a new level of instability as the defense minister has been kidnapped. He's the highest-ranking official taken hostage in recent years. An estimated 70% of Haiti's capital city is controlled by a powerful armed gang. The U.S. has released video of the strike that killed the leader of a notorious Venezuelan gang. The military operation targeted Tren de Aragua. It's a transnational organized crime syndicate designated as a foreign terrorist organization by Washington. It's allegedly involved in drug smuggling, human trafficking, and money laundering. Coming up on The World Today, racial tensions remain high in Belfast over immigration. Details when we come back.
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0: The world's currencies are more connected than ever before. The mechanisms that drive the economy are universal. Money moves markets. We explain these trends and show you how the cash in your pocket can have a wide-reaching effect. Because money makes the world go round. Global Business.
1: Welcome back. Thousands rallied in Belfast against growing racial tensions. The crowds condemning the racial unrest that's left businesses and properties in flames. It follows the knife attack by a Sudanese immigrant who's been charged with attempted murder. Days of anti-migrant violence followed this attack. For more on the topic, I'm joined now by Kevin Matthews. He's an assistant professor of European history at George Mason University. First, great having you. And second, why did anti-immigrant anger explode so quickly in Belfast?
2: Well, I think you have to remember that just a few weeks ago, another white Englishman, Henry Novak, was murdered in Southampton. And coming on top of that murder, the attack on Stephen Ogilvy in Belfast, which was filmed and went viral on video, spread very quickly on social media. And that stirred up a lot of anger that was already just beneath the surface. So it's not too surprising that people were upset. The add to that, there is a lot of poverty still in the North. There is a problem with housing, and a feeling that the traditional parties have not really answered the needs of the people there. So you had an explosive situation that was just waiting to be set off, and that's what happened.
1: Just to add a little bit more context to this, there's a swing towards the right, towards anti-immigration policies across much of Europe right now. Do you think there are deeper misgivings, concerns? What is your analysis informing you?
2: Well, it seems that politicians on the far right, especially Nigel Farage, the Reform Party, and others have decided that they're going to play the immigration card. You see this with the AfD in Germany as well, and even in the United States. What's ironic is Farage has done an awful lot to help make things worse in Northern Ireland because he was one of the chief architects of Brexit. You have to remember that before Brexit, the UK and Ireland, as members of

0: the European Union worked quite well together. But ever since then, there's been a problem with immigration, not just between Ireland and Britain, but between the UK and the rest of Europe. Add to that, people like Elon Musk have decided to put their oar in the water, so to speak. And Musk is actively supporting others like the even further right party, the Restore Party. So it's not too surprising that people are finding a ready outlet and people who are willing to stir up the trouble and make it worse.
1: Kevin, you've spoken about the political process, right, and the social process. I'd like to better understand how you're analyzing the role of social media, because it seems to be turning local fear into like street violence immediately.
0: It does. In Northern Ireland also, the troubles from 69 to 98, even though they officially ended with the Good Friday Agreement in 1998, that didn't mean that the paramilitary organizations went away. So you had a ready organization of paramilitaries. You're still there. And they were ready to use these issues to bring in younger recruits. Also, this violence has spread to Scotland and to England in the wake of the Ogilvy attack. And that's not being reported on too much, but it's a very explosive situation, and unfortunately Sir Keir Starmer's government has seemed to be inept in so many ways, and the issue of immigration is just one of them. So it's not too much to be surprised. You shouldn't be surprised that that people are angry and upset and fearful. Also, the people who are stirring up this violence, like Farage, it must be said, and others, They're playing a straight out of the textbook of fascism. They are stirring up violence, threat of violence, and then they're turning to voters and say, we're the only ones who can restore order. You have to remember, too, that Farage is looking towards the next general election. And if he can play this right, he could even get votes in Northern Ireland, maybe even seats, because the two main parties, for the nationalists and for the unionists, are now in office, and they don't seem to be addressing the people's needs.
1: Kevin, we're running out of time, but I certainly want to go over a relatively unreported point here, because there's also anti-racism rallies right now in the region. So at the same time that we see this violence, we also see the flip side, right, with anti-racism rallies and people coming out and expressing something different. What do you make of this?
0: I think it's a remarkable development. Yesterday, there was a march, anti-racism march in Belfast, and the former leader of Sinn Féin, Gerry Adams, took part. But, you know, it's always easier to make people fearful and to work up anger than it is to work up hope. And the people who are trying to support immigrants, people who are trying to calm matters down, or have a much harder road to hoe than those who want to stir up the resentment.
1: Kevin Matthews, thank you so much for your analysis.
0: Glad to be here. Thank you.
1: Switzerland's Sunday referendum could reshape its relationship with the rest of Europe. Voters decide whether to cap the population at 10 million. The measure is backed by the right-wing Swiss People's Party. It would force the government to curb immigration. It could also scrap a free movement deal with the EU. Switzerland has just over 9 million residents. Paul suggests the vote is too close to call. Now to the World Cup and Saturday's matches. Switzerland again and Qatar's face-off ended in a 1-1 draw. Brazil, Morocco, and Haiti, Scotland will follow. It all ends with Australia taking on Turkey. Fan zones and stadiums are brimming to capacity. Dan Williams has more on FIFA fever gripping North America.
2: There was plenty of controversy in the build-up to this World Cup, but now the games are coming thick and fast. And

0: And certainly for organisers, it seems as though attention is starting to shift to matters on the pitch. And that has been helped by some pretty amazing performances by the three co-hosts. For the USA, their win over Paraguay really has emphasised just how much further room there is for exposure for the game in the United States. Of course, the last time the US hosted the World Cup back in 1994, there wasn't even a professional league in the US. That is now firmly established, but it is still difficult to gain traction in a very competitive sports marketplace. So if the US can go on a deep run into this competition, really start to get some of the lesser fans perhaps starting to gain some interest in the sport, they feel, US organisers feel, that there is real potential for further growth. It's a similar story for Canada as well, also home to Major League Soccer teams as well. But their draw against Bosnia and Herzegovina certainly gives Canada the hope that their team can also reach those knockout rounds. Whereas for Mexico, also that 2-0 win in the opening match against South Africa, that has a whole new generation of fans believing that this could be their year. Of course, those controversies that were dominating the build-up around issues such as high ticket prices, they will continue to bubble along throughout this tournament, especially if we start to see some matches where there are empty seats across the various different stadiums, and especially if those games are including perhaps teams that are lesser known, yet they were perhaps those tickets at a significantly high price. So those kind of controversies definitely remain in the spotlight. But for now, it's fair to say that football fever is starting to grip across North America. Dan Williams, CGTN, New Jersey.
1: Still ahead, a young Italian boy shares his Chinese heritage over social media. 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
2: You might think you are better informed in an information age. 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
1: Welcome back. The process of selecting the next UN Secretary General is underway. The five current candidates are traveling and meeting with officials around the world. The anchor of UN Insider, Elaine Reyes, asked Russia's UN ambassador about the effects a new Secretary General could have on efforts to resolve the Russia-Ukraine conflict. Listen.
3: Elaine Reyes with China Global Television Network. Ambassador, we know that Foreign Minister Sergei Lavrov recently met with Secretary General candidate Michelle Bachelet. I'd like to get your thoughts on what you're hearing from the different candidates so far in the race and whether you think that the current candidates can bring new energy in helping resolve the conflict between Russia and Ukraine.
4: On Ukraine, we say openly, I said it in the Council, it was commented by me many times, I do not hide it, and I do not hide it not just in front of you, but in front of the Secretary General, that UN Secretariat has, how would I put it, divorced himself for the possibility of being instrumental in resolving the crisis in Ukraine by taking sides, basically. This is one of the things that I was commenting today, where you clearly see that they are taking sides. We see how they comment on Ukraine, we see how they support basically one line, and I don't think, again, I said it openly, the current UN leadership can be instrumental in resolving, in even facilitating to resolve this crisis. What regards the next Secretary General, I don't think that she or he will be the one to resolve it, but of course she or he can be instrumental in

helping to resolve it. Not just in Ukraine, but we have many other crises, Middle East, of course, I will not list them all. I saw recently a report, forgot who the one of the magazines compared

0: enough to engage even without assurances that he would be successful. But he tried. He tried all the time. And that is what the Secretary General should do.
1: 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And you can find more UN Insider content by visiting our CGTN UN YouTube page. A young boy in northern Italy has become an online sensation. He's using social media to teach Chinese to tens of thousands around the world. Known as Prof. Leo, he says he wants to celebrate both his Chinese heritage and his Italian home. Hermione Kitson has his story.
2: Yuqin Ni, otherwise known as Prof. Leo, isn't your average 11-year-old. He's an online influencer with around 100,000 followers.
3: Ciao ragazzi, sono ritornato, il vostro Prof. Leo.
4: All'inizio pensavo...
5: At first I thought it was just for fun because lots of people asked me to teach them Chinese. But when I suddenly gained so many followers, I felt a big responsibility.
2: Just 2 months ago, he started posting short Chinese language lessons online. From his home to the local playground and piazza, Leo turns everyday locations into a classroom with his siblings and friends as sidekicks. The response surprised everyone.
4: 1,500,000.
6: Wow, 1.5 million views on this video.
2: Behind the scenes is Leo's biggest supporter, his dad, who's also director and cameraman.
7: I never expected these videos to become so popular. Now that he has so many followers, I hope he can keep spreading his positive energy and inspiring others.
2: Leo moved from China to Italy with his family 8 years ago. They now live in the town of Montebelluna, where he's become a famous face.
5: I'm happy. I like it when people say hello and sometimes ask for a photo.
2: For Leo, the videos are about more than language. They're a chance to share Chinese culture while also celebrating life in Italy.
6: How do we say ice cream?
5: Ice cream in Chinese is 冰淇淋.
6: 冰淇淋.
5: Italians are very kind and warm. That's why I have lots of friends and they treat me really well.
2: And despite the attention, Leo is determined to stay grounded.
5: My parents tell me to stay humble, grateful, kind and respectful and to never forget my initial goal.
2: They're important life lessons for us all.
6: Prof. Leo, I've learned so much today. Thank you so much for your time. See you next time, huh?
8: See you.
6: Okay.
4: 我们下次见，再见。
6: Yeah.
4: Bye-bye.
8: Bye-bye.
2: Hermione Kitson, CGTN, Montebelluna.
1: And that is The World Today. Thank you for watching. I'm Diego Laje.

0: Speaker of the Parliament of Georgia, Shalva Papuashvili, sits down for an exclusive interview with Leaders Talk. On his first visit to China, with stops in Beijing and Shanxi province, he observed,
1: "For many countries worldwide, China is an example of transformation and development of country, be it political development, be it economic development, be it development of the society."
0: Speaking about China's distinctive role on the global stage, he said,
1: "China's peace policy, let's call it so, is something which I think will be respected more and more from different players globally."
0: Leaders Talk, coming up.

0: Hello and welcome to Leaders Talk, where we meet leaders, thinkers, and trailblazers. I'm So Yun. June the 9th marks the 34th anniversary of diplomatic relations between China and Georgia. And on this occasion, the two countries have also elevated their relations to a comprehensive strategic partnership. And our guest today is Shalwa Papashvili, Speaker of the Parliament of Georgia. What are his expectations for the future development of China-Georgia relations? During his first visit to China, which took him to Beijing and Shaanxi province, what impressions did China's modernization leave on him? Through in-depth exchanges and cooperation with China's National People's Congress, how does he view China's achievements in advancing the rule of law? Today, we're going to explore all these questions and more in our conversation with him.
1: Since establishing diplomatic relations in 1992, China and Georgia have advanced their ties on the basis of mutual respect, mutual trust, and win-win cooperation, promoting the healthy and stable development of bilateral relations and delivering tangible results across a broad range of sectors. Since the establishment of a strategic partnership in 2023, political mutual trust has continued to deepen, while practical cooperation has gained further momentum. On June 9, 2026, Chinese President Xi Jinping and Georgian President Mikhail Kavalashvili exchanged congratulatory messages and jointly announced the elevation of bilateral relations to a comprehensive strategic partnership, opening a new chapter in the long-standing friendship between the two countries.
0: Your Excellency, Mr. Speaker, greetings to you, and thank you for joining us on Leaders Talk.
2: First of all, thank you very much for having interest to have an interview with me.
0: As we know that this is not only your first official trip to China after assuming office as the Speaker of Georgian Parliament, actually is the very first China trip that you have ever embarked.
2: Indeed, it's my first official visit in China, and not only for me. Actually, it's the first official visit of the Speaker of the Parliament of Georgia for the last 20 years. And yes, it shows the importance we are putting in this visit and the importance both sides are actually putting in this visit.
0: Georgia was the first country in South Caucasus to elevate its bilateral relation with China to strategic partnership back in 2023. As the 35th anniversary of our bilateral diplomatic relations is approaching next year. So how do you assess the overall trajectory of our bilateral relations?
2: For our 35th anniversary of diplomatic relations, of course, we are looking in the future. Yeah, as we mentioned, we have a strategic partnership, we have a free trade agreement, mm-hmm. we have visa-free regime. These are all achievements of the last few years. And Georgia, as to my knowledge, is still the only country in the region which has a free trade agreement, both with China and with the European Union. And it makes opens not only for Georgia the opportunity for the trade and economic exchange, but also for others, mm-hmm. Makes Georgia attractive.
0: Mr. Speaker, you have also stated that China has made significant, remarkable strides across all areas of life in the past decades. So which aspect of the country's development impressed you the most?
2: Generally, I think not only for us, but for many countries worldwide, China is an example of transformation and development of country, be it political development, be it economic development, be it development of the society. And in this regard, especially when the country is looking at the future, planning has a planning system which goes for years and knows the aims, what should be the final result of different steps. It shows that it's a systematic approach which China is following, and this is what actually enabled the huge steps in economic development of China.
0: And as you mentioned, this year marks the launch of China's new five-year plan.
2: In this regard, China is a good example for us to follow, which, by the way, is also in Georgia the case, especially for in last 5-6 years. Georgia's economy developed very fast. And we have also long-term planning for this term of the parliament until 2028. Mm-hmm. We have set different aims for the economic development, for the employment rates, etc.
1: At the 8th China International Import Expo in November 2025, Georgia participated as a guest country of honor for the first time, sending its largest ever business delegation to the event. Bilateral trade reached a record $2.7 billion that year. In April 2026, the two sides signed the Protocol on the Upgrade of the China-Georgia Free Trade Agreement in Beijing. Building on the momentum of the Belt and Road Initiative, the upgraded agreement has injected fresh impetus into bilateral trade and economic ties and created new opportunities for practical cooperation between the two countries.
0: Georgia was actually among the first countries to respond positively and also join China's Belt and Road Initiative, this strategic location of your country, and also this economic resilience that has been shown in your country. So how do you think both countries can take the advantages of each other's competitive advantage to further strengthen cooperation in areas such as connectivity, trade, etc.?
2: Yes, indeed, Georgia is one of the huge supporters of the Belt and Road Initiative, and Georgia traditionally had a role of connecting Europe with Asia. We see nowadays that the historic role Georgia always had has also a role nowadays. Georgia and generally the South Caucasus offers fastest and cheapest way to connect Europe with Asia, to connect China with European Union. This is why we see ourselves as a part in supporting of this initiative. In this regard, most importantly for us is development of the logistic infrastructure, where we hope to have a more intensive exchange and cooperation with China. Would be development of the logistical infrastructure in Georgia, which at the end will benefit all participants who will use the middle, so-called middle corridor, or Caspian corridor. So this is why it's a mutual beneficial to be part of this idea.
0: What kind of outcome do you hope to deliver since this is the day one of your trip?
2: I think. Both countries, China and Georgia, share many things which are regarding the peaceful development of the countries and peaceful policy in international politics. So these shared values, also the common interest in cooperation, is what led us to China. And the goal is also to enhance the partnership and the cooperation between two parliaments.
0: Well, Mr. Speaker, during your trip this time, you're also scheduled to visit Shaanxi province. So what do you most look forward to experiencing in Shaanxi province?
2: Yeah, it's interesting also for me to see the

0: region, and especially from the historical point, and also that Xi'an is, as to my knowledge, the eastern starting point of Silk Road.
1: That's right.
0: So in this regard, for Georgians who are part of the Silk Road, it's of course interesting to see where it starts or where it ends, depending from which side you look at this. Mm-hmm. So therefore, I'm really looking forward to see how, of course, we have also the meeting with the government representatives there, but also to enjoy the culture there.
1: Like, which aspect of the culture that you most look forward to experiencing and seeing there?
0: I mean, generally culture, but of course, being there and not seeing the terracotta. I mean, it's a must see, of course. Mm-hmm. As I said, it's not only my first time officially being here, but also generally,
1: yes.
0: My first time, and of course, someone who loves history, history of different countries, and especially mm-hmm. of the old civilizations like China. The terracotta warriors, to see it, to see it with your own eyes, it's an experience which is unique.
2: During his visit to Shanxi Province, Speaker Papuashvili explored the historic city of Xi'an. At the ancient city wall, he watched Dream of Chang'an, the Grand Tang welcoming ceremony, and at the Terracotta Warriors Museum, he paused before the ranks of soldiers that have stood for more than two millennia, gaining a deeper appreciation of China's rich historical legacy. He also expressed keen interest in China's rapidly growing new energy vehicle industry, visiting a local EV manufacturer to learn about technological innovation and advanced production processes. Looking ahead, he said he hopes to return to China and visit more parts of the country in the future.
1: Just now, you told me that the reason, or part of the reason, that this trip is very short, 3 days, is because maybe in the future, possibly, that you want to come here more often for some personal trip. Let's just say, if in the future you have this opportunity, which part of the country of China? Is there like a specific city or like a place, a sightseeing place that you really want to visit in the future for your personal trip?
0: So fortunately, the relations between two countries enables us also to develop exchange between the people to people relations.
1: Mm-hmm.
0: It means that for the last already 2 years, I think, we have a visa-free regime, mm-hmm. which enables the citizens of China or Georgia to travel without visa as a tourist. We have more and more direct flights.
1: Mm-hmm.
0: I think beginning of July, the new direct flight connecting Tbilisi in Shanghai will open. So maybe this will be the first point for first place to visit, mm-hmm. Using the direct flight connecting these two cities.
3: 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Each one can open new perspectives, new possibilities. Wherever you look, we are there. 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We put the pieces together to find what really matters to you. All around the world, all around the clock. Our reporters are at home across the globe. From our headquarters in Beijing, and production centers in Washington, Nairobi, and London. 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CGTN. See the difference.
2: Located at the crossroads of Europe and Asia, Georgia occupies a strategic position in the South Caucasus. It borders the Black Sea to the west, Russia to the north, Azerbaijan to the southeast, Armenia to the south, and Turkey to the southwest. Known for its diverse landscapes and mild climate, Georgia has long been recognized for its agriculture, livestock farming, and centuries-old winemaking traditions. With four distinct seasons and abundant natural beauty, the country is attracting a growing number of visitors seeking both leisure travel and winter sports experiences.
1: I don't know whether you're aware that Georgia

0: is also becoming an increasingly popular destination here in China among our Chinese tourists. And that was supported, of course, by mutual visa exemption, by direct flights, etc. So what are some of the distinct charms that you would like to introduce and to recommend to our Chinese viewers, those who haven't been there but who are willing to visit someday in the future?
1: First of all, I think for both nations, the first issue is that we are both one of the oldest civilizations, China and Georgia. Georgia is not only cold, but just recently there were other studies which proved that Georgia is also a cradle of wheat, and this is the oldest cultivated wheat found in Georgia. Uh-huh. So therefore, Georgia, we can call Georgia an oldest place of bread. So
0: you've got everything. You've got wine from quarry, also now bread. Yeah. Mm-hmm.
1: So I think this part, culinary part of Georgia, mm-hmm. it's always interesting for visitors to see in Georgia, but also ancient buildings and traditions.
0: That's really amazing.
2: Parliamentary exchanges are an important pillar of bilateral relations. They help foster mutual understanding and trust, advance mutually beneficial cooperation, and strengthen bonds between peoples. Over the years, China's National People's Congress and the Parliament of Georgia have maintained close engagement and productive cooperation through exchanges and mutual learning in areas such as legislation, sustainable development, and ecological conservation. The two sides have provided strong support for broader practical cooperation across multiple fields.
0: And as the Speaker of Georgian Parliament, how do you envision strengthening exchanges and cooperation with China's top legislature, which is the National People's Congress, the institution that invited you for this trip?
1: Yeah, so the parliaments generally, our aim is to form a legislative framework for the development of the country, for the international exchange, and of course in this regard to support our governments for economic and political cooperation. So we had the opportunity to talk about the exchange on those issues, mm-hmm. which can be interesting for both sides. To give you one example, is educational system. In Georgia, we are now in the process of reforming the higher education, but also the education on the school level. And Chinese experience is something we have an interest in. So we have a cooperation on the level of the ministries, but we also agreed today to have an exchange on the committees level, on the parliament, on the level of the parliamentarians, mm-hmm. For the creation of the legislative framework for the education system.
0: China has made significant legislative efforts in the past years. So let me give you an example. In 2025 alone, 6 new laws are being enacted and 14 revisions are made, covering areas from public health to cybersecurity. So what is your impression and your understanding of China's efforts and also especially its legislative momentum for all those years?
1: Of course, the transformation of a country needs also legislative support, and this work we are witnessing is important work which is done by the legislators here. I, as a legislator, of course, understand the special meaning, how the legislation is prepared, formed, made understandable for those who should use this legislation, government, citizens, businesses. And therefore, I also understand what kind of work stands behind every decision.
0: That's right.
1: And every legislative reform. So this is exactly what the parliamentary cooperation between different parliaments is there also to learn from each other, and to not only of content of the legislation, but also the legislation processes and procedures. So I think every right decision of the reform of different sectors or institutions should be prepared well by the legislators.
0: So which part of China's judicial reforms and also its legislative efforts and also progress that you feel most inspiring?
1: I think at the end, what counts is well-being of the people. It's economic development of the country.

0: I personally, when I look at legislation, the legislative developments, I look how the life of the people is made better through the legislation, how the economic well-being is developed. Therefore, this is how I'm trying always to look at the impact of the regulations on the society. And China, with the numbers and with the results we see, is a good example that if you assess the regulations and legislation, mm-hmm. how these regulations at the end work and how they influence the life of the people.
1: Well, against this backdrop of international law being disrupted, and also the global development is facing great challenges and uncertainties, China has raised four major initiatives, which Georgia has shown great support to. So how do you interpret the significance of those four major initiatives in upholding global security and promoting global prosperity?
0: Of course, we support an initiative which is grounded and based on peaceful development of the world, and this is the dialogue, the international rules and law, that peaceful settlement of all disputes, and other principles which should be shared between the countries, that we are supporters of any kind of the initiatives which are on the basis of these principles. Look, Georgia is a small country, small, I mean, with the meaning the influence, possibility to influence the international developments. We are heavily dependent on international law, dependent that that every country respects international law, that every country respects the basic principle that all disputes should be settled in a peaceful manner.
1: Mr. Speaker, during some occasions, you have publicly criticized some of the unfair accusations of China. And why do you believe it is important to have a balanced view towards China? And where does your understanding of the image of China come from?
0: For me and for us, for Georgia, it's important to see where are those powers who support peaceful development, who support international rule and law. And I think China, with this, I would say, historically developed stance towards peace, towards international law, shows that the development of a country can be achieved also for a big country, can be achieved also without using force, threatening with force, or thinking that the only mean of the having a global being a global power is to somehow being seen as a big military power. China shows that with a peaceful policy, one can attract, one can show that someone the country is dedicated not only of development of itself, but development of the region around, right. Development of the whole world, because we are part of the world, which if there is one problem or conflict on one side of the continent or one side of the globe, it at the end will reflect also on the other side. So therefore, China's peace policy, let's call it so, is something which I think will be respected more and more from different players globally.
1: The concept, the idea that you just mentioned is actually a key part of this vision proposed by President Xi. It's about a community of shared future for mankind. So it's not only the development, the rise of a single nation, it's actually it's about the well-being of all the human beings around the world.
0: Actually, you can see it internally in a country, but you can also see it in a cooperation of different countries that united and with a shared development, you can achieve more than when you are single and concentrated only on yourself.
1: And Georgia has also announced a plan to establish a new Academy of Diplomacy as early as next year. So what is

0: inspired this initiative?
1: Tomorrow we will have, I will visit the
0: Beijing Foreign Affairs University.
1: Yeah, yes. Foreign Affairs University, and we'll have an opportunity not only to discuss, let's say, international politics, mm-hmm. but also to look how the university works, how the faculties are working on different issues. You're right, we just announced that there will be a diplomatic academy created. And in this regard, China, again, gives a good example how the diplomats are educated and how they are prepared for diplomatic works. And actually, diplomats are those who are the first line of defense of the national interests. So therefore, it's important also to invest in the education of the diplomats. So therefore, I think that the cooperation between the Foreign Affairs University and the academy, diplomatic academy, which will be established soon, will help us to learn a lot from the Chinese experience.
0: But what inspired your government to initiate this Academy of Diplomacy? It's going to be a brand new educational institution, right?
1: Yeah, as I mentioned, first of all, the need to specifically educate diplomats, to invest in that, to prepare them for the work outside of country, but also inside the country, and to concentrate on the high-level educational standards. So in this regard, as I mentioned, the experience in China would be of interest for us.
0: So, Mr. Speaker, thank you so much for your time today and for sharing your very insightful views, and have a great trip here in China.
1: Thank you. Thank you very much for having me here, and it was a pleasure to be your guest. Thank you very much.
0: Thank you so much. In this exclusive interview, Speaker Papashvili spoke highly of China's remarkable development achievements. He noted that China has become a source of inspiration for many countries through its accomplishments in governance, economic development, and social progress. He also said that Georgia is drawing on China's experience and looks forward to expanding practical cooperation with China in areas including infrastructure development, education and legislation, as well as trade and economic exchanges. With that, we're going to wrap up this edition of Leaders Talk. I'm Zhou Yun. Thank you for watching and see you next time.

0: The number of people forced to flee their homes worldwide is at a historic high. It's driven by conflict, persecution, and climate-related disasters. I'm Mike Walter. Let's take it full frame.
1: A humanitarian crisis affecting millions around the world.
2: So imagine that you are in the middle of the night, forced to leave your home within minutes to save your life. So you're not going around and deciding what family photos you'd like to bring with you. I mean, you're really getting out with your children and your loved ones.
3: Some of them are dying because of their wounds. How could we do something? And we should do something.
1: When climate change devastates low-income communities.
4: Water come through the window, over the window, into the house. And I say, you guys, run, run, run.
5: We lose everything right now. I lose fish, I lose furniture, I lose doors, I lose window, everything.
1: Helping people when they are most vulnerable.
3: Like whenever someone needs like bandages, someone needs medical supplies. If someone needed attention, we started establishing like small, like sometimes secret clinics where people would get to aid.
6: We have needs increasing with 117 million people around the world displaced. In this moment, we're funding is decreasing. And it's a battle that we're willing to fight, if you will, on behalf of those who've been displaced.
1: Refugees, next.

Developing countries carry the largest share of the global refugee burden, often despite limited resources. My next guest, Susan Ehlers, runs an NGO and is dedicated to helping refugees from around the world.

0: Hi.
1: I'm at Susan Ehlers in our studios in Washington, D.C.
2: I always feel like someone's resume is sort of a story of their life. Yeah. And yours, if you look at your resume, it seems like you're moving in the right direction. Talk to us about your experiences and how you landed where you are today.
3: Well, first, I want you to tell my mother that it's moving in the right direction. I like that. I think that there's a through line there that I think is pretty clear. And it's around human rights. It's around dignity. It's around empowerment. It's the linkage that issues like education provide. You know, so my very first job here in Washington was on the philanthropy side, really fun to give out money. But it gave me such a sense of the issues at play in the world. And then from there, I've moved. You know, I worked on women's access to contraception. I worked on girls' education with one of the world's leading advocates for girls' education. And now working on forced displacement, there's a through line there that I'm really proud to have pursued in different ways all around, again, human rights, around protection, around dignity, and really around elevating people's compassion and care for others, which is what gives me a ton of gratification.
2: But it isn't easy work, though, is it?
3: Yeah. The hardest part is probably travel. I mean, honestly, because to really remain proximate to the issues, you need to meet the people who are going through those issues. And that takes you to far-flung places like Bangladesh and Venezuela and Syria, which takes me away from my family. And that's probably the biggest drain of a job like this. But otherwise, I feel every day, honestly, like what a privilege to be paid to do the job to advocate for others' protection and human rights.
1: Ehlers is the executive director and CEO of USA for UNHCR, the U.S. partner of the UN Refugee Agency. She previously served as CEO of the Malala Fund, focusing on global health and human rights.

0: I was reading today, Lebanon and UNHCR, and it's like almost every day there's a new hotspot and that sort of thing.
1: Yeah.
0: So when you watch the news, it must be a different way of viewing it.
1: Yeah.
0: It's not necessarily a war. It's those poor people that are going to be displaced.
1: That are displaced.
0: Yeah, and how do we deal with that?
1: It's interesting that you mentioned Lebanon because it's a country that has hosted so many displaced people over the years. And I think people in Europe and the United States think, well, this is where all of the refugees come. The fact is the displaced people often go to the country right next door. And countries like Lebanon and like Turkey and like other low and middle income countries, they're the ones who host hundreds of thousands of people. So that's one thing. When I hear the headlines and I hear the news, I think about the experience in places that are kind of forgotten or fall through the cracks a little bit, and what an incredible sort of generosity the citizens of those countries show to others. And I'm also thinking always just about the human angle of it. You know, rather than the story of war and violence, I think, all right, how's your kid going to school tomorrow? What happened to the health center on your corner? Is it still in place? Like the real practical questions that would keep me, you, and up at night, you know, if it were in our own city, I'm thinking about what's the response of the families living there to the practical realities of going grocery shopping.
0: One of the mandates is protection.
1: Yeah.
0: And I imagine it's a simple word. Many of us have a definition of it in our heads, but what does it mean to somebody who is displaced? How do they view that word?
1: Yeah, it's about, you know, sort of the immediate needs of protecting someone, either with shelter, with key registration, with documentation. So imagine that you are in the middle of the night forced to leave your home within minutes to save your life. So you're not going around and deciding what family photos you'd like to bring with you. I mean, you're really getting out with your children and your loved ones. You leave behind passports. You leave behind marriage certificates. You leave behind birth certificates. You leave behind any relevant work permits. I mean, there's so much paperwork that makes it easier when you reach the other side of where you're going that many families arrive without any of it. And so much that UNHCR does in meeting your immediate needs of shelter and water and just kind of life-saving service, we also have to help you get re-registered and re-documented so that when either you return back home or you remain in this host country, you can work and go to school and access health care. So it's sort of pedestrian stuff that ends up really hanging in the balance for people in a moment of displacement.
2: Most refugees are hosted by neighboring countries rather than wealthier nations farther away. Children make up a significant portion of the global refugee population. Many deal with disruptions in education, and they also face long-term instability.
0: The climate out there, I think, has to be tough in terms of raising money, and the issues don't get smaller, they get larger, and some of these conflicts, people don't think about it, like Sudan goes on and on and on and on. Ukraine, the same.
3: 4 years.
0: So talk to me about the struggles and the difficulties and how do you do it?
3: Yeah, I mean, it's interesting that we have needs increasing with 117 million people around the world displaced. In this moment, where funding is decreasing. And I look around and I think we've got an incredibly robust economy in the world. We've got generosity, philanthropy. Let's see if we can connect some of that philanthropy to the emerging need. So I take it as a challenge. It means I have to be efficient, I have to be smarter, I have to be more innovative in the way we do our work. But it's a battle that we're willing to fight, if you will, on behalf of those who've been displaced.
0: You're out there on the front lines, you meet these people, you know their stories, but then you also have to counter, you know, this 24-hour cycle of social media and misinformation. What are things that people don't get about refugees and their stories that you'd like to convey?
3: Oh, gosh. I mean, it's that, you know, it's the resilience and determination. It's the idea that people don't want to be dependent on aid. They want to work for their families. They're trained as a forklift operator back home, and they want to be doing that kind of work here. Or I think of Suleiman, a person I met in the suburbs of Damascus, trained as a blacksmith, had been in Lebanon for almost the entire 14 years, came back and rebuilding his workshop with a small business grant from UNHCR, bought a generator, was employing people, including his brother, and was making life a new light for him and his family. So it's this idea that if you just get out of the way and uncomplicate things for people, they want to work, they want to contribute, they want to build the future, and make economic productivity gains for the community. So I think that story of Suleiman is one that sticks with me. A father that I met who had left Venezuela. So many kids who want to go to school and keep doing the work. It's like, let's get out of the way and show that the contribution they're making can be really worthwhile.
2: Protracted displacement is common with many refugees living in exile for years or even decades.
0: Talk to me about Better Futures Campaign. This is something that I know is very near and dear to your heart.
1: It is. It is. So this program called Building Better Futures is a combination, or I should say it's an effort of a group of women philanthropists here in the United States. And they were moved by the work of UNHCR, the UN Refugee Agency. They're moved by the story of displacement, but they wanted an angle on it. I want to do like a particular piece of this story of need that we can feel really inspired and motivated by. And not surprisingly, they chose education. And maybe also not surprisingly, they chose the education of women and girls who are disproportionately underrepresented, really in education statistics worldwide, but particularly in refugee settings. So through a really long-standing program of UNHCR called the Daffy Scholarships, Building Better Futures is providing, very simple, four-year university scholarships to refugee students. It's typically in a country either where they've been sort of displaced or right around where they've been displaced. So participating universities all over the world saying, we want these refugee students, now they're calling them international students, we want these global brains, we want these global minds. And this scholarship program is supporting them with tuition, accommodations, all of the needs, so that when they emerge on the other side as university graduates, we know they're going back to their communities and their families, and they're pouring their resources and education back into the betterment of that group. Over 90%, frankly, of educated women, what they end up earning after an education experience like this is straight back into their families and communities. So it's like a wealth multiplier like you've never seen before.
2: Women and girls among refugee communities face heightened risks of violence, exploitation, and discrimination.
0: I listened to some of your podcasts. You talk about Malala and how she talks about how education is so important. It's the one thing they can't take away from you. So the value is huge.
1: Yeah.
0: Stories. Are some of these women must have stories.
1: And they're amazing women, really. When you meet them, you can't even believe sort of the hardships, especially because I have two teenagers who often complain about going to school. So I think of Mary Maker. She's a goodwill ambassador for UNHCR. She grew up in Kakuma refugee camp in Kenya. And she will say that she tried for a scholarship multiple times. I actually should ask Mary, how many times exactly did you apply and miss the mark because there's so many students, the demand is far greater than what's available. Well, she finally secured one of those scholarships. I laugh because she ended up at St. Olaf's College in Minnesota. So if you can imagine beautiful, tall Mary Maker coming from Kakuma to the first Minnesota winner of her life, like I don't even know how many layers she must have worn. She graduated at the top of her class. I mean, what a charismatic, bright woman. And she says to this day that scholarship not only like changed her life, but saved her life, and that she brings everybody along with her in her newfound success and achievements. There's another woman, Monica Malith, from South Sudan, also a scholarship recipient, and went through such struggle, lost her father, impossible time finding school fees, really being sort of forced over and over again to consider early marriage, forget this education thing. She persisted, got the scholarship, went to university in Nairobi, and says along the same lines of what Mary has said, that this is a life changer. This is sort of the ultimate reward. And then what you're able to give back with what you achieve with that degree is really the sort of the future of your country and its people.
0: In a sense, it's giving the capacity to dream to people who really don't feel like there are dreams out there. I mean, when you're stuck in this kind of environment, to think, wow, college education, perhaps another pathway in my life.
1: Yeah.
0: So it's huge, isn't it?
1: It is the dream piece. It's funny that you use that word because I have this one story. I was in Bangladesh, and you know that some refugee situations are quite protracted. I mean, I think we have this idea that there's violence and you're displaced and then it settles and you go back home. And of course, we know that in many parts of the world, the violence rages on for weeks, for months, for years, the better part of a decade in many places.

0: places. So I meet a young woman in Bangladesh in what's called Cox's Bazar, sort of an area where refugee camps are set up by UNHCR. She's young enough that I'm confident she's born in the camp. So if you can imagine your birth and your early adolescence taking place within the walls of this relatively densely populated camp situation. And as we go around the room, I'm asking through a translator, what do you want to be when you grow up? She says to me, I want to be a pilot. I dream of being a pilot. And I think to myself, you've probably never been on a plane. The only plane you've seen has flown over the refugee camp into which you were born. And you, through your education, have a dream to be something bigger and better that will give back to your family. I mean, I still think of that story and it gives me chills because she was given the capacity and the permission, frankly, to dream through her education. And I will check in on her one day and figure out what pilot she is, you know, what plane she's piloting over above us.
1: You respond within 72 hours of a crisis, which seems almost incomprehensible. I mean, getting that machinery moving so quickly, how is it possible?
0: Well, I mean, first of all, you have an incredible global network of staff, and the staff of the UN Refugee Agency are really among the brightest and best in the world. So you're also pre-positioned with supplies. You don't want an emergency to happen, but you're prepared so that if it does, you're there. The first thing you're doing is really the life-saving stuff that we talked about earlier, kind of under that protection mandate. You are literally saving people's lives as they walk across a border, some of them collapsing immediately, having been on the road for maybe 2 or 3 days at a time. Carrying a baby, no access to water and food. It's all life-saving. Let me meet the needs of every human who walks in and needs something. The second thing you do is you coordinate. You coordinate with local government, you coordinate with the local NGOs. I mean, let's be clear that UNHCR, as big and effective an agency as it is, we're not doing anything by ourselves. So you're immediately reaching out and making sure that the response is coordinated and that it's meeting the need. And then you're beginning to think what your sort of medium to long-term solution should look like. After that first 72 hours, hopefully there is a little bit of calm that's happening. Perhaps there's more people coming across, but you really are beginning to sort of walk people through a journey that will lead them to stability, to safety, to security. For the time being, that's getting their health needs met. I mean, you'd be amazing how quickly parents begin to think about schooling for their kids in the midst of an emergency. Where's my daughter going to third grade next week? So parents' minds never really lose the sort of the resilience and determination thread for their families. So that's happening after that 72 hours, but it's on this continuum where UNHCR is trying to help families connect all the dots.
2: Access to basic services such as health care, education, and employment remains a major challenge for displaced populations.
1: You're framing one story, but there's another story out there where you're kind of competing with a different narrative. Leaders of countries saying stuff. Does that make your job that much more difficult?
0: It can, and let's remember that if I've worked on girls' education with Malala, I've worked on women's reproductive health in a world that has tried to hold those issues back. So I am an advocate that will literally walk through any door that's provided me. And so if we have politicians or decision makers who are thinking in a way about forced displacement that doesn't line up with the facts and the stories, then I'm going to tell them the facts and the stories. The fact is that there is a myth that refugees are a burden and that they're a draw on society. The reality is that refugees want to work, they want to contribute, they want to find stability, and most importantly, if possible, they want to go back home. So this idea, I think I just try to sort of push the data that shows that the story is actually more complex and in fact way more positive. So that is a story I'll tell to policymakers, or I'll tell a story around regional stability and how much countries like Lebanon and Turkey in giving the ability for these families to be hosted in their countries are bringing an incredible breath of stability to a region in the midst of chaos, and that's in everyone's best interest. So I hear some of the myths and I hear some of the mischaracterizations of what's said, and I just counter it with compassionate facts and data. And it doesn't always win the day, but at least gets me in the door and having an exchange with someone who might not otherwise have seen it this way.
1: Speaking of exchanges with people, you went to Poland. I mean, you've seen these things firsthand. How do you steel yourself before you go?
0: Yeah, the Poland example is a good one. That would have been in November of 2024. And then in November of 2024,

0: 25, I was in Syria. And so in both instances, I go in kind of as well prepared and as well educated as I can be. And that doesn't mean that you're not still surprised, and that doesn't mean that you're not still traumatized by bearing witness to people's suffering, but it does mean that you've prepared yourself with sort of a greater context that sort of the conflict is happening within. And that helps me intellectually process what I'm seeing. And then the truth is, on a human level, I'm bringing the same curiosity and compassion that I bring to the people I work with at U4U or to the bus driver on my favorite route. I'm really asking, like, what makes your heart beat? You know, what are you most worried about? What keeps you up at night? And those answers, frankly, are sometimes that not that much different than what we hear here. I'm worried about my kids' school. I wish I had better access to good health care. I mean, of course, they're living in a conflict zone and the chaos seems unimaginable. But in the midst of all that, humans are, you know, loving, generous people who want a better tomorrow for them and their neighbors. And so maybe that's a way of grounding myself in those situations, is just to bring a lot of compassionate curiosity. And then on the way home, I try not to work. I try to watch a movie. I try to nap. I try to let my body just kind of decompress a little bit, because once I get home, I have the responsibility to tell that story, and I've got to have my full energy and self ready to translate and interpret what I've seen.
1: And one of the questions you ask, which I really like, is the ending question, you know, like if you're gonna have a meal, you know, what would you cook? And the connection with the listener is, I mean, the connection between you and the person you're interviewing is pretty intense, but I think for the listener too, because they talk about raucous family affairs and everybody can identify with that. So I think it also breaks down this kind of otherism that people do when it's refugees. So it's a clear kind of breaking down the walls and having people see them differently in a way.
0: Thank you for that. I mean, it's in season two, we keep that question because it was so much fun. We had such a blast with it. And because people do, I think, turn the question into more. They don't just say, oh, well, I would serve a taco night or a lasagna. They really tell you how the table would be spread and what the environment would feel like, maybe the music that's playing. I mean, people really kind of transport themselves in that question in a way that I find very beautiful.
1: It's such a great question. I have to ask you. So, what would you serve?
0: What would I serve? You know, I have to say, I said taco night because I love a good taco night. I grew up in San Antonio, Texas, in a very strong Tex-Mex tradition. And there is like no better spread with my kids and their friends and other parents. I love making a homemade margarita. And I love that you like the chaos of the table, that you never have next to you what you want. So someone's got to pass the sour cream and whatever. I think I would just do a massive taco night for all my people.
1: Yeah, me at Margarita. Thank you so
0: Yeah,
1: much.
0: yeah. Thank you.
1: Pleasure.
0: Thank you so much. Pleasure.
2: Coming up.
3: Shock, really. Shock. The buildings that you knew growing up, gone. Walking the street and looking at the carnage and the mess. It was eye-opening. People all over the place. It was hectic. It was just carnage.
4: Ever wondered what's the difference between a bear and a bull market? Where are the cash cows? And who are the lame ducks? And what exactly are black swans? Grey rhinos? And unicorn companies? 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

is always difficult. In a world in turmoil, it's easy to lose orientation. But when the storms come, we have to see the possibilities, reinvent, find new opportunities, discover a path forward.

0: Number of people are being displaced by climate-related disasters. Earlier this year, a powerful hurricane struck Jamaica, leaving widespread destruction in its wake and forcing many communities to begin the long process of rebuilding their lives.
1: I am 47 years of age. And I've seen several hurricanes come here. Every hurricane, I'm right here. I don't go to any shelter because I didn't get damaged with anyone. So I said, well, we're going to ride out this storm. Watching the wind come in, and about 9 a.m. in the morning, and I saw water coming through the door, rushing through the door. I don't think this is a storm. I think it's something else, because I haven't seen anything looking like this. Water come through the window, over the window, into the house. And I say, you guys, run, get your bag with the passport, all the medication for the babies, and let us leave and take the food in hand. And we rush out, I hear a screaming. And when I look back, it's my daughter screaming, one of them. I said, come. The house up gone. And we run back. I was just in time to see one of my daughter with one of the baby face down in the water like a wave hit her down. And I grab her and pull her up out of the water with the baby. And I use my body shield her back inside.

0: It has been the most devastating thing that has happened to the communities in St. Elizabeth Southwestern ever, full stop. It's completely catastrophic. Over 43 communities that have been almost wiped out. Black River has been decimated, quite frankly. All of a number of our historical buildings that have been around since the 1800s, are no more. Places like the Anglican Church, Waterloo Guest House, our courthouse, our municipal building, our tax office, almost everything in relation to business has come to a halt. You're talking about houses, you're talking about boats, you're talking about businesses, livelihoods. My own house on Crane Road has been almost destroyed. It's hard to convey the level of devastation and displacement, but it's definitely like nothing we've seen before.
1: We lose everything right now. I lose fish, I lose furniture, I lose doors, I lose window, everything. Actually, everything for the home. Everything.
2: Look at that, the burying ground, the tomb burst open.
1: Yeah, that's my mom.
2: Yes, Dark Bush, look at
1: that's my mom, the one that opened up. My mom, my brother, and my father. All because of the hurricane, they were much closer inside. The sea pushed them to where they is. The weather, the power, the wave, very devastating. Yeah, terrible. My mom is a very peaceful lady, very, very peaceful lady. And to see she's in the water for more than almost 2 months now. This is a tree all the way from the beach. The boat is across the road. The wave take it, carry it across there. Yeah, the boat is across the road. So we don't know what's gonna happen because I cannot afford to buy a boat now. A boat is very expensive and the engine is also expensive.
3: If someone come around distributing water, we'll get water there. Or we have to be back.

0: water, and water is expensive.
1: Oh, when time things like this come out, we get water from there. When we don't have it, we have to do it out.
2: You have to help yourself to survive. If you wait for the government, they're not going to reach nowhere. Now reach nowhere.
3: Basically, the whole of Main Street that got destroyed as well. This was sort of like a warehouse where we store the tiles that we make. First reaction, shock, really. Shock. The buildings that you knew growing up, gone. Walking the street and looking at just the carnage and the mess, it was eye-opening. People all over the place. It was hectic. It was just carnage. We used to be in the logwood and sugar trade. Ships would be docked out at sea. Barges would bring in the products, and then we would store them here and sell them. We got a big hit. The roof of this building is gone. One building is completely destroyed. And just the amount of mess and rubble that was on the wharf, it was a lot. It was a lot. We actually underestimated the amount of debris that was on the wharf. We're trying to just clean up the place as best as we can, and then we have a plan of what to do. You know, we can see what and what has been damaged, what and what needs to be fixed, if anything can be fixed. And just doing the cleaning up phase right now. I think just the damage to the building itself and structures, and they're all heritage buildings, so I don't think they can rebuild. This is probably just too much for him. He's known black about all his life. Yeah, he hasn't come down yet, and we're not trying to force him to come down, you know. I think he'll come at his own time.

0: was feeling so depressed when I first came, because it's not only the school, as a principal, the roof of my house went also, and my entire community was wiped out. And so I was so down, but I had to come, and I know that the students are scattered all over. Many of the students lost their homes.
1: We are here today to support you. We know that Melissa would have done a lot of damage to your building and you would have been out of school for a while. But nevertheless, we have life, don't you? Yeah.

a while, there was no connectivity. We had no electricity. We still don't have electricity. There was no water, no telephone, no internet. About 3 weeks after the hurricane that I got connectivity. So we are a long way, much, much better than where we started. But it's not the same as when we are in the physical space.

we are in a new climate reality, right? We're seeing bigger storms and clearly just a greater number of storms, quite frankly. So we have to rebuild with that in mind. We have to rebuild with resilience in mind. We have to rebuild with ensuring that we're taking the necessary mitigation approaches. And we also have to look at where we build. What may have served us for the past 100 years may not serve us now with these new realities. So as we look to reconstruct the courthouse, the tax office, the hospital, which is literally next to the sea, do we keep those essential services in those areas, or do we look to relocate? Looking at what we've seen for the last...

0: four major storms, they've tracked along the south coast, which means that my coastline is extremely vulnerable. Is there any seawall that can really protect you from a category 5? Or do we relocate? How do we build? What building systems do we use? Do we still use regular roofs? Or do we go to solely concrete slabs to ensure that there is some form of protection against these weather-related events? In our rebuild, it's not just building back. It's building back better and stronger to ensure that ultimately, when we do go through another event of this nature, we will fare better. The Jamaican spirit is, unshakable. It's unbeatable. The fundamental principles of kindness, of community, of protecting your neighbor, those things have shone out in this crisis.
1: She have to wear slippers because her shoes washed them. Yeah. This lady, we want to pray for her. Is the kind of person that can be a great officer in the church.
2: This is a wake-up call for Black women. This probably is a new start for Black women. And so I'm just waiting to see how things go forward. People in Black River are very resilient. People have started already to pick up the pieces, trying to get back their lives. So we try as best as possible to reach out to our membership and get the assistance that they need as best we can.
3: We're going to rebuild. Yes, I have purchased a piece of land, but mind change. Yes, because on here, me do fishing, where the next piece of land there, I don't do fishing up there. And I even know about farming. We don't have any other skill but just fishing. And you have a lot of people where just fish they eat. So if we relocate from the sea, how some people going to get fish to eat? We are hardworking people, and we do not squander our money. Whosoever not rebuilding, we are seeking help for them. Whosoever save their little change in the bank, we pull it all and we work on our house, because our life is going back up and running. Fisher people are very strong.

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1: We used the network of the university students, and we had one person who's connecting to them, and this person would tell us what they need. We would supply it. So a lot of places got a lot of aid.
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0: My next guest, Shadi Martini, has been providing medical care to Syrian refugees since 2011. The conflict in Syria began during the Arab Spring, when peaceful protests spiraled into a devastating war, forcing millions to flee and creating one of the largest displacement crises in recent history. I met Shadi Martini at her studios in Washington, D.C.
1: So what was like life as the war broke out, and how did your life change as a result?
2: Well, at the beginning, the events started in southern Syria, where there's this famous story about kids who wrote graffiti on a school wall and affected by the news coming out of mainly Egypt back then. And then things escalated and went out of control because other cities started, demonstrating. So it was like a snowball, rolling, and it became a huge thing.
0: Martini's path was reshaped by war, from businessman in Aleppo to hospital manager during the conflict. He was eventually forced to flee and rebuild his life as a refugee, becoming a respected humanitarian leader along the way.
1: You've put a different picture of immigrants or refugees than how they're viewed here in the United States and other places the world. If you could, and obviously immigration policies are broken everywhere, it seems. What policies would you like to see?
2: Well, first of all, the United States is a unique country. It's bordered by only two countries, and it has ocean apart from all the worries of the world. So the United States don't have a lot of refugees. And I'm trying to make this terminology because it's important to make the difference. Refugees that come to the United States are mainly refugees from other conflicts that has nothing to do with the United States, but the United States accept a certain amount of refugees to resettle here. Because, for instance, in the Syrian case, Turkey had 4 million refugees, Lebanon, over a million, which is 20% of their population, Jordan the same. So sometimes the United States tries to help countries in such a dire pressure with refugees and take some of them, 10,000, 20,000, 50,000, depending, and resettle them here. So these refugees are people that has no clue about the United States. It's a new society for them, new culture, and you need to try to help them to fit it. And a lot of them don't know the language, but they have skills. They have skills and they have the passion to succeed in this country, and this country is their new home. So it's the best thing I think that people could do is help them integrate into the system, into the economic system, into the tax system, how to pay their taxes, how to apply for driver's license.
1: If you were to implement things, to change things, what might they be?
2: Because of our system is broken, and because the United States has a system that if you apply for asylum now, your case can be heard after 5-6 years. But during that time, you could get a work permit. You could work here. So if you're a person in economic distress somewhere, you'll say, I'm an asylum seeker. Doesn't mean you're an asylum seeker. But you could say it because the system is broken. And you could stay here for a long time. And, of course, watch once you get your case heard. Probably most of the time you'll be rejected and you would need to. So one of the biggest problems is how do we reform the system? How do we find more caseworkers, more judges, so we could separate the real asylum seekers who are really fraying for their lives? And if you take them back to their own country, probably they will be killed or dead. And how do you process it that fast? Because at the same time, if someone comes in, let's assume it's an economic situation. You leave them here for 10 years with their kids.

0: their kids are, it came in like, let's say 5 years, they're 15, they're in high school. How do you get them back to their own? Well, they don't know anything about their country. So our system is broken in a way that we're creating a problem, and then we are becoming very cruel if we're saying, you have to go back. Because at the same time, look, this guy lived here 10 years, sometimes 15 years. So how do we find a solution? So this is where I think that this is needs to be a huge discussion.
1: Most Syrian refugees have remained in neighboring countries such as Turkey, Lebanon, and Jordan, rather than traveling farther abroad.
2: So describe the operation for us.
0: When these things happened, we had a gathering, like people who worked at the hospitals and doctors, and some of them are dying because of their wounds. How could we do something? And we should do something. So we said, okay, let's provide like a core group. So it was around five of us that were people of means and people of connections. So we were like the group that, I was in charge of financing. Like whenever someone needs like bandages, someone needs medical supplies, medication, that's something I would buy because I had the hospital, I'll buy it and provide it. And if someone needed attention, we started establishing like small, like sometimes secret clinics where people would get aid. And later on, it developed into like other cities. Some areas were being under siege and deprived food and medication. So we would send it to them. And we used the network of the university students, because university students from all over Syria. And we had one person who's connecting to them. And this person would tell us what they need. We would supply it, get it to these cells, and get it to... So a lot of places got a lot of aid.
2: All of this changed your life. I mean, it sent you in another direction. The Multi-Faith Alliance, I think, is an offspring of this in a sense, isn't it?
0: So I stayed mainly in Bulgaria and Turkey because I had a home, a house in Bulgaria, because my wife was Bulgarian. So that's my connection to the country. And it's close. It's like very close to, it's on the border with Turkey. But most of the time I stay in these two countries. And the reason I got into Multi-Faith Alliance is because when I was working there, I got approached by a friend who was Syrian as well, said there's like a group of people that want to provide aid to you guys. And I was like a little bit fine, like, so people were not that much into giving aid to Syria. Displacement was just starting, and I wasn't even in the nonprofit sector or the humanitarian sector. I was just individual with friends providing aid to their countrymen. And when I started working with them and like providing the aid and distributing it, and there was no ask. It's just like, how can we help? And I was like, okay, there's another dimension that I didn't know.
1: Syrian refugees often live in urban areas instead of camps, where they must navigate housing, work, and legal systems on their own. Access to stable employment is limited, forcing many families into informal work or a dependency on humanitarian aid.
2: What are the lessons from your life and seeking gray over black and white that the rest of us can learn from?
0: Well, first of all, is understanding the other. Like each and every one of us have their own fears, have their own anxieties. It's just understanding these fears and anxiety, and try to find a way to make the other know your fears and anxiety. And in a way, engagement is very important and crucial for me. Like not talking to each other, not discussing even the very tough topics, I don't think it benefits anyone. And like I said, it's not black and white. Every person I've met went through very traumatic events in their life and affected their lives, and they created this persona of the others, or who's the enemy, or why their lives turned so bad because

0: of a certain society or community, which is mainly wrong, and it's mainly it has nothing to do with these societies that you hate. So I tended to prefer more engagement and more being honest with each other, and that's changed a lot for me.
1: So talk to me about the Alliance and bridging those divides and your work now.
0: Well, we're now 100 plus, mainly religious organization and secular organizations that gather together to, you know, to work together to how try to help like refugees, internally displaced people, you know, get their lives back. And the way we look at it is how we can do it in a dignified way, and to try to understand the needs. Like one thing I've learned doing this, and I always come back to the humanitarian work from sometimes from a business mindset, but not from a business mindset that I'm seeking maximum profit, but how I could do it more efficiently, and how I could serve my customer in the best way. Like even sometimes people, oh, you're looking up them as customers. Yes, they are. You know, in a way, they are customers. They are people who you need to satisfy. You know, I look what they need. What do they want? What's their things that affects them the best, and to improve their life and to bring them back to their old life. Because who are refugees? Like refugees are people who are from a refugee could be a scientist. You know, Einstein was a refugee, right? You know, but he was a scientist, and it could be any person, a person who works in a grocery store, a cab driver, in charge, a doctor, they're all refugees. So how, you know, but the perception somehow in the minds of people that refugees are, oh, there are these people who are seeking economic benefits, but that's not the case. It's just people who were put in a very tough situation, and they had to leave their comfort and their life and go seek a new life and refuge just to save their lives. So I need to look at individuals and how I could help them. And of course, I can't help everyone. But I think in my mind that humanitarian organizations or nonprofits should look at these refugees, individuals, and see each and every one to develop programs and ways helping them and to advance their life or to help them at least manage a better new life.
2: Ongoing conflict in the Gaza Strip has repeatedly displaced families, forcing many to seek shelter multiple times within a very limited area. They face severe shortages of essential resources, including clean water, electricity, and access to health care.
1: Dialogue between Gaza and Israel. I know that the Multi-Faith Alliance has a belief that there can be dialogue, but it seems so remote.
0: We work a lot in Gaza. I truly believe there could be. Because, look, at the end of the day, any human beings wants, you know, to have prosperity. A lot of people want to raise a family, see their kids succeed, go and be whatever their dreams are, and feel safe in their own home. That's what most people want. But I think that if we hug each other, we will be like friends. No, there is a lot of hate. There is a lot of animosity. And I was a product of this hate. I hated for a long time. But at the same time, I truly believe that if you treat people humanely and if you treat people with respect, you can get to them and you can reach something. So we need to reach some consensus where we know that you're going to give some, I'm going to give some, but the price of living like with a peace of mind and focusing on our kids and our future is much, much higher. So this is my philosophy.
1: Let me ask one final question. Because you made the distinction, war versus words, dialogue, so important. You've lived both of these worlds, the world of a war and of words, achieving dialogue. Many of us have not. You can't unsee some of the things you see in a war. Are there lasting images that stay with you, that drive you?

0: you that you'd like our viewers to know about so that they get a better understanding of what that's like?
1: There's one incident that, you know, every time I talk about it, I get emotional. But it was something that gave me so much energy and made me think why what I do matters. I remember I was in a refugee center, and there was a huge influx of refugees going to Bulgaria, actually, of all places, in 2013. And Bulgaria wasn't equipped, like small country, this poorest country in the middle in European Union, so they weren't equipped. So they put them in this former army barracks that had nothing, no heat, no nothing, and they were sleeping on the floor, literally. And there was this elderly couple, so I think they were in their 70s. This very quiet gentleman comes to me and he said, like, sorry, do we have another mattress? And I said, oh, you didn't get one? He said, no, and my wife is sick and she can't sleep on the concrete. And I was like, oh my God, well, what can I do? And it was dark, and I said, I maybe have one mattress in the warehouse, which was like 30 minutes away. I dug in and I found a mattress and I thought, oh God, I found gold. And I put it in my car, went back and give it to him. And he was over the moon. And I forgot about this thing. And let's say probably 6 months later, I was actually demonstrating in front of the Syrian embassy. And this guy comes to me and he hugs me and kisses me. Sorry, getting emotional. But I was like, well, thank you. What's happened? And he's an elderly gentleman. He said, you're such a nice guy. I said, why? And he said, you remember, I was this old guy that you gave me. And I swear to God, this guy gave me the energy for a decade. Like, when you do something good, it's so fulfilling, man. And but when someone comes to you and recognize what you did as good, this is will make you over the moon. I mean, so this is my message to people. Like, you might not think that it resonates with people, but it does. You know, when you go into a room and people see you and see your passion, what you do, don't focus on the people that haggling you, or like probably 99% of people appreciate what you're doing. So continue doing what you feel it's your passion and what you need to do. And I swear to God, this is the best thing you could do. Like, you will have so much satisfaction in your life, like you can't imagine. So that's my message.
0: Three words, one mattress matters.
1: Exactly.
0: Thank you so much.
1: Thank you very much.
2: 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Our thanks to Susan Ellers and Shadi Martini for sharing their perspectives and stories on refugees. 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

An agreement to end the Middle East conflicts may be close. Could the Strait of Hormuz be open to shipping less than 24 hours from now?

0: China's Foreign Minister Wang Yi is in Mongolia for high-level talks with the president and other top leaders. And later, meet Professor Leo, a young Italian boy has become an online sensation as he shares his Chinese heritage over social media. Hello and thanks for joining us. I'm Diego Laje in Washington, D.C. It was a year ago that the 12-day war began. Now, a year later, after more than 4 months of renewed conflict that's engulfed the entire region, the U.S. and Iran say they're closing in on a framework for peace. CGTN's Karina Mitchell reports.
1: Well, there are growing signs the U.S. and Iran are on the brink of ending a months-long conflict. It's one that's caused the Middle East to teeter on the cusp of falling into a broader regional war, and it's caused global energy prices to spike all over the world. Now, there are conflicting reports about when this peace deal, when this memorandum of understanding could be done. We heard early Saturday morning from Pakistan's prime minister. Pakistan, of course, has been integral in trying to resolve the conflict between the U.S. and Iran. The prime minister posting on social media early Saturday, interestingly saying that we're closer to peace deal than ever before, with finalization likely expected in the next 24 hours. Pakistan is preparing for the electronic signing of the peace deal immediately after, followed by technical level talks next week. Now, the U.S. did not respond immediately, but later Saturday afternoon, U.S. President Donald Trump posting on Truth Social that indeed a deal would be signed on Sunday and that the Strait of Hormuz would be immediately open. He also said no money would exchange hands at that point. But earlier, Iran's foreign ministry pushing back a little bit, saying that there would be no deal that was going to be signed on Sunday. It may come soon. It also said it had apprised the ambassadors of China and Russia about the latest developments. Both those countries, of course, key allies of Iran. Now, when it comes to this deal, this framework for a peace deal, this memorandum of understanding, it's not exactly clear what is likely to be in it, but two key themes have emerged as potentially being the first things that will happen. The first, the Strait of Hormuz will be reopened. The second, the U.S. will lift a blockade on Iranian ports. And that's when things get a little bit murkier as to what happens after that. There is expected to be these technical negotiations that go on for a period of 60 days and to discuss finer points, stickier points, if you will. One of those is the future of Iran's nuclear program and what happens to its enriched uranium. Of course, this is one of the key reasons. In fact, it's the reason that Donald Trump cited for going into the conflict with Iran back in February. And then also what happens to frozen Iranian assets and wider sanctions on Tehran. Now, while optimism is high surrounding a deal, there are still broader sticking points that still could derail peace talks. Iran's foreign minister, for example, said Friday that Tehran would maintain control over the strait, even if it does not impose a levy on toll passage for vessels that go through those waterways. And of course, the U.S. military and Iran keep trading jabs as well. U.S. military saying that it shot down multiple attack drones reportedly that were targeting commercial ships transiting the Strait of Hormuz on Saturday. And of course, Lebanon, still a flashpoint as fighting there continues between Israel and the militant group Hezbollah, particularly in the south of Lebanon, even in this 11th hour as talks continue. Still, there are other signs that the deal may be imminent, and that is that Iran has announced that it's holding a state funeral for its slain former leader, that is Ayatollah Ali Khamenei. He was killed, assassinated on the first day of those attacks, and then, of course, his son Mujtaba was installed as the new leader. Karina Mitchell, CGTN, New York.
0: Israel has issued evacuation orders for at least two dozen more towns and villages in southern Lebanon, where it is ramping up airstrikes ahead of a potential deal between Iran and the U.S. Jonathan Regev reports from Tel Aviv.
2: Both Israel and Hezbollah are understanding that the war may be stopped in maybe 24 or 48 or 72 hours. We don't know exactly, but it may come to a point in which the Iranians tell Hezbollah, you have to stop, and the Americans tell the same thing to Israel. And therefore, both sides are trying to perhaps establish some achievements now, do whatever they can now before they may be stopped. That is why...

0: We have seen this morning two separate incidents in which Hezbollah drones have actually crossed into Israeli communities, not only landed on Israeli forces in Lebanon, but actually landed inside Israel. In the past week, Israel said that every hit on an Israeli civilian community will lead to an Israeli strike in Beirut. It hasn't happened so far, and honestly, I don't see it happening. I don't think Israel will want to once again drag the area into a point where it strikes in Beirut. The Iranians fire at Israel. Israel fires back at Iran. All this when President Trump says that an agreement is about to be reached. This is on behalf of Hezbollah and on behalf of Israel, also trying to gain more achievements before the war may be stopped. That is why, as you mentioned, very wide evacuation orders to many villages and towns in southern Lebanon, with strikes already happening and expected to renew and perhaps get even bigger later on in the day. The Iranian foreign minister, Abbas Araghchi, said loud and clear that the agreement calls for the withdrawal of Israeli forces from all of the areas that they took over in Lebanon. Israel is saying this simply will not happen. The agreement, maybe Israel reluctantly will accept the fact that it will have to hold its fire not only in Beirut, but also in southern Lebanon as well. But the Israeli defense minister saying loud and clear, Israel will not withdraw its forces from southern Lebanon.
1: Jonathan Regev reporting there. Now we turn to East Asia, to Ulaanbaatar. China's foreign minister Wang Yi met with President Kur El-Suk and the foreign minister during his three-day visit to Mongolia. Wang will also meet with the country's prime minister. Shane Ham reports.
2: China's foreign minister Wang Yi is in Mongolia for high-level talks aimed at further deepening ties between the neighboring countries. During talks with his Mongolian counterpart on Saturday, the two sides focused on enhancing economic cooperation, advancing infrastructure development, and improving regional connectivity.
3: I am confident that we will reach our shared trade target of $20 billion by the end of the year. Given the strength and momentum of our economic partnership, I believe we are well positioned to set even more ambitious goals for bilateral trade going further.
4: We believe that aligning development goals in sectors such as trade, infrastructure, industry, renewable energy, green development, and technological advancement will create the conditions for taking our relations to a new level.
2: China remains Mongolia's largest trading partner, accounting for more than half of the country's total trade volume. The relationship is underpinned by Mongolia's substantial exports of coal, copper, and other mineral resources to its southern neighbor, making stable ties with Beijing a critical pillar of Mongolia's economic growth and future development. For China, Mongolia serves as an important partner in advancing regional connectivity, particularly through Belt and Road cooperation, with joint infrastructure and energy projects continuing to strengthen links between the two countries. Mr. Wang's visit also comes as both sides seek to improve cross-border logistics, streamline customs procedures, and facilitate trade, efforts seen as increasingly important in sustaining economic momentum and supporting recovery. More broadly, the visit highlights a shared commitment to maintaining close diplomatic communication and translating political trust into tangible cooperation, while helping set the direction for the next phase of China-Mongolian relations. Shane Hom, CGTN, Ulaanbaatar.
1: In Haiti, a new level of instability as the defense minister has been kidnapped. He's the highest-ranking official taken hostage in recent years. An estimated 70% of Haiti's capital city is controlled by a powerful armed gang. The U.S. has released video of the strike that killed the leader of a notorious Venezuelan gang. The military operation targeted Tren de Aragua. It's a transnational organized crime syndicate designated as a foreign terrorist organization by Washington. It's allegedly involved in drug smuggling, human trafficking, and money laundering. Coming up on The World Today, racial tensions remain high in Belfast over immigration. Details right after this.
5: Ever wondered what's the difference between a bear and a bull market? Where are the cash cows?

And who are the lame ducks? And what exactly are black swans? Grey rhinos? And unicorn company? Make sense of it all with Global Business, only on CGTN.

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2: There is no more they, or you, or me. 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

0: Welcome back. Thousands rallied in Belfast against growing racial tensions. The crowds condemning the racial unrest that's left businesses and properties in flames. It follows the knife attack by a Sudanese immigrant who's been charged with attempted murder. Days of anti-migrant violence followed the attack. Switzerland's Sunday referendum could reshape its relationship with the rest of Europe. Voters decide whether to cap the population at 10 million. The measure is backed by the right-wing Swiss People's Party. It would force the government to curb immigration. It could also scrap a free movement deal with the EU. Switzerland has just over 9 million residents. Polls suggest the vote is too close to call. Now to the World Cup and Saturday's matches. Switzerland and Qatar's face-off ended in a 1-1 draw. Brazil-Morocco are currently tied. Haiti-Scotland will follow. It all ends with Australia taking on Turkey. Fan zones and stadiums are brimming to capacity. Dan Williams has more on FIFA fever gripping North America.
1: There was plenty of controversy in the build-up to this World Cup, but now the games are coming thick and fast, and certainly for organisers, it seems as though attention is starting to shift to matters on the pitch. And that has been helped by some pretty amazing performances by the three co-hosts. For the USA, their win over Paraguay really has emphasised just how much further room there is for exposure for the game in the United States. Of course, the last time the US hosted the World Cup back in 1994, there wasn't even a professional league in the US. That is now firmly established, but it is still difficult to gain traction in a very competitive sports marketplace. So if the US can go on a deep run into this competition, really start to get some of the lesser fans starting to gain some interest in the sport, they feel, US organizers feel, that there is real potential for further growth. It's a similar story for Canada as well, also home to Major League Soccer teams as well. But their draw against Bosnia and Herzegovina certainly gives Canada the hope that their team can also reach those knockout rounds. Whereas for Mexico, also that 2-0 win in the opening match against South Africa, that has a whole new generation of fans believing that this could be their year. Of course, those controversies that were dominating the

0: build-up around issues such as high ticket prices, they will continue to bubble along throughout this tournament, especially if we start to see some matches where there are empty seats across the various different stadiums, and especially if those games are including perhaps teams that are lesser known, yet they were perhaps those tickets at a significantly high price. So those kind of controversies definitely remain in the spotlight. But for now, it's fair to say that football fever is starting to grip across North America. Dan Williams, CGTN, New Jersey.
1: Still ahead, a boy in Italy shares his Chinese heritage over social media. Meet the online sensation dubbed Prof. Leo. Stay with us.
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9: 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Asia Today brings you the headlines from the most populous continent. 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

360-degree profiles of industry movers and shakers, tech mavericks, and policymakers. We drill down on their success. We ask how they set strategy and how they navigate in an increasingly competitive market. 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

0: Welcome back. Chinese technology companies had a strong presence at Web Summit Rio 2026. CGTN's Lucrecia Franco spoke exclusively to founder and CEO Paddy Cosgrave. He cited China's growing influence in technology, the rise in innovation, and what it could mean for the future of the global tech landscape. Let's listen in to their conversation.
1: From your perspective, what is the importance of China in this Web Summit and in the world as an innovation power?
2: China's influence at Web Summit is more than just speakers and companies. It's much deeper than that. When you look at what's discussed on stage, China is now ever present. Whereas in the past, maybe there were a few specific talks on China, but now Chinese technology dominates discussion, in particular in AI.
1: But despite the competition, China seems to be leading the way with all sorts of technological solutions. What is your take on that?
2: I've been saying it for years because it's not that they have better entrepreneurs, it's not that they have better investors. I think it's that they realize that innovation is a system that involves many parts,

0: the state, the research sector, university sector is absolutely critical, because Chinese universities now make up all of the top 30 universities in the world in the field of applied research. And I think that should tell us all something. And in particular, it is a window into the future.
1: And what do you think is going to happen in the future as Chinese companies expand worldwide?
0: There's more science being done at the cutting edges across almost every area in China today than anywhere else in the world. And I think as a consequence, you're going to see in the years to come, the number of Chinese technology companies will only accelerate. The number of areas they will dominate will only accelerate. And the role of the West in the rest of the world will only decline, because the system in the West is inferior to the system in China.
1: And we would like to know if Web Summit will eventually go to China.
0: We have been looking at cities in China that we may do a Web Summit. We would love to do that and bring a lot of the startup world to China to learn and connect and network with Chinese entrepreneurs, Chinese technology companies and investors.
1: Well, Paddy, thank you very much for talking to us.
2: The Berlin Air Show is one of the biggest events in the global aerospace calendar. This year, military aircraft and defense cooperation are high on the agenda, but beyond the fighter jets and security discussions, the exhibition is also offering a glimpse of the technologies that could shape the future of aviation and space travel. Peter Oliver reports from Berlin.
3: Fighter jets, military transport aircraft and drones are among the biggest attractions at this year's ILA Berlin Air Show. But this year's event is also being overshadowed by the collapse of the Franco-German Future Combat Air System, a project once seen as the cornerstone of Europe's next-generation air power.
4: Plenty of military aircraft on display at this year's Berlin Air Show, and Chancellor Friedrich Merz used the opening ceremony to outline his plans for the future of European defense cooperation.
5: Together we are strengthening Europe's defense and also Europe's defense industry. This is essential for our security and our sovereignty. Not least, it is also good for our shared industry.
3: Merz's comments came after Berlin and Paris agreed to scrap plans for a joint next-generation fighter jet, a flagship defense project that had been intended to replace some of Europe's current combat aircraft. The decision followed years of disagreements between the companies involved. Yet even as that chapter closes, German industry is already moving on. At the air show, an Airbus-led alliance of eight defense companies launched the Team Gen 6 initiative, aimed at developing a future European combat aircraft. But military aviation is only part of the story. Beyond the realms of our atmosphere, attention is already turning to space, with researchers and companies showcasing technologies aimed at future missions to the moon and Mars. As governments and private firms expand their ambitions beyond Earth's atmosphere, experts say international cooperation will be key to making those plans a reality.
6: What we need is cooperation between the nations to reach our goals, to reach the moon and the Mars. That's what we need for rockets like this, for space stations, for spacecrafts, and infrastructure on our moon and other planets.
3: China is also represented at the air show, with companies highlighting innovations in drone technology and the country's rapidly growing low-altitude economy.
7: Europe is strong in system integration. China is strong in efficiency and cost. Through cooperation and exchange, both sides can complement each other's strengths. I believe the opportunities for development between Europe and China are becoming greater and greater.
3: This year's ILA Berlin Air Show offers a glimpse of an industry evolving at remarkable speed. Peter Oliver, CGTN, Berlin.
2: A young boy in northern Italy has become an online sensation. He's using social media to teach Chinese to tens of thousands around the world. Known as Prof. Leo, he says he wants to celebrate both his Chinese heritage and his Italian home. Hermione Kitson has his story.
8: Yujin Ni, otherwise known as Prof. Leo, isn't your average 11-year-old. He's an online influencer with around

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1: Ciao ragazzi, sono ritornato, il vostro prof Leo.
2: All'inizio pensavo...
3: At first, I thought it was just for fun because lots of people asked me to teach them Chinese. But when I suddenly gained so many followers, I felt a big responsibility.
0: Just 2 months ago, he started posting short Chinese language lessons online. From his home to the local playground and piazza, Leo turns everyday locations into a classroom with

0: The response surprised everyone.
1: 1,500,000.
2: Wow, 1.5 million views on this video.
0: Behind the scenes is Leo's biggest supporter, his dad, who's also director and cameraman.
3: I never expected these videos to become so popular. Now that he has so many followers, I hope he can keep spreading his positive energy and inspiring others.
0: Leo moved from China to Italy with his family 8 years ago. They now live in the town of Montebelluna, where he's become a famous face.
4: I'm happy. I like it when people say hello and sometimes ask for a photo.
0: For Leo, the videos are about more than language. They're a chance to share Chinese culture while also celebrating life in Italy.
2: How do we say ice cream?
4: Ice cream in Chinese is 冰淇淋.
2: 冰淇淋.
4: Italians are very kind and warm. That's why I have lots of friends and they treat me really well.
0: And despite the attention, Leo is determined to stay grounded.
4: My parents tell me to stay humble, grateful, kind and respectful and to never forget my initial goal.
0: They're important life lessons for us all.
2: Prof Leo, I've learned so much today. Thank you so much for your time. See you next time, huh?
5: I'll see you.
2: Okay.
1: 我们下次见，再见。
6: Yeah.
1: Bye-bye.
5: Bye-bye.
2: Bye-bye.
0: Hermione Kitson, CGTN, Montebelluna.
5: And that is The World Today. Thanks for watching. I'm Diego Laje. And remember, for more news anytime, you can check out our website, cgtn.com.

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1: 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To reduce the difficulty of filming, the crew used specimens to stand in for some of the real birds.
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1: 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Within a decade, their population in the Altan Mountain National Nature Reserve dropped from around 100,000 to just 10,000. They were on the brink of extinction.
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1: That day, Xi Jinong captured the first clear images of black and white snub-nosed monkeys in human history. This iconic photo became the starting point for Xi Jinong's mission to protect nature through photography. He has devoted 40 years to the wilderness.
2: 我们一直就努力在做桥梁的，用影像的力量把保护区、把国家公园建立在每个人的心里。
1: With each click of the shutter, they reveal both the struggles and beauty of wildlife, while also calling.For greater public attention. Deep within another rainforest, a group of people are entering into a silent pact with nature itself.
3: About 10,000 years ago.在海南岛上生活着一群山间精灵，他们在林间荡月，在枝头歌唱，是雨林深处最自由的生命。
1: This is a scene from the children's novel Echoes of the Secret World. It's a story of survival, family, and hope unfolding within the rainforest.This is Gongzi, a young adult male Hainan gibbon. He was born into a family of nine, currently the largest known gibbon group on the island. No one knows when the first gibbon entered the rainforest. But one thing is for sure, they've inhabited this land for at least 10,000 years and are true natives of the rainforest.For an adult gibbon, reproducing is what matters most. But Gongzi has suddenly

0: Bawaling is the only home of the Hainan Gibbon. As deputy leader of the Hainan Gibbon monitoring team, Zhao Zhao Li has guarded this place for over 20 years. Today, his task is to track down Gong Zhe.
1: The lightning shows my weakness. The thunder knows my secrets. The storm is like a brother. It knows me like no other. So let it rumble, let it roll, cause it's all.
2: 前面这里来过，它下最低的时候可能是900多，最高的也就是900多。我们要日出前要赶到那个接近点嘛。 沿着他的鸣叫声去找他。
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1: 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To track the gibbons, you have to follow a different clue, namely their appetite.
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1: 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Since 2012, more than 30 environmental protection regulations have been passed or amended.
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0: In 2013, China established a national park system, and wildlife protection was placed in sharper focus. With the support of the local government, construction of the hydropower plant was halted, and the green peafowl's habitat was saved.
2: I think this time's
3: gain is how much? It's hard to say. In the wild, it's like this. 这完全是一个未知，可能2个多小时，他是不是开始下来喝水，也不确定。等是一个常态，拍不到常态。我事实上40多年来呢，一直在自然这个学校当中学习。开玩笑的讲，我是自然学校的在读生嘛。 而且是毕不了业的一个学校，你一辈子也毕不了业，多少辈子都毕不了业。在那样的年代，父母给我的那样一种宽容和支持，这是非常非常巨大的。你一走就没有任何音信，3个月不知道这个儿子是死是活。 在哪个地方，他在干什么？所以呢，到后来，妈妈还在的时候。

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1: 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It was the behavior of Gonza and his family that gave us our first real glimpse into the daily life of this species.
4: 像有些台风啊，引发了一些山顶滑坡，基本上就把两边的那个林子给阻隔了嘛。
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4: 它会经过的，它会利用，利用挺好。
1: 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Without intruding. They observed. They recorded. Slowly, what once seemed unknowable became familiar.
4: 地球上的一个物种如果说不存在了，这是很可悲的，这说明我们人类啊没保护好它。
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2: 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Speed, endurance, instinct, experience. You need it all.
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2: In half a century, the population of the Hainan gibbon has grown from just a few individuals to seven groups, totaling 42 gibbons. Among the world's critically endangered species, each with fewer than 10 individuals, they are the only ones to have escaped extinction through their own natural resilience.
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an agreement to end the Middle East conflict may be close. Could the Strait of Hormuz be open to shipping less than 24 hours from now? China's Foreign Minister Wang Yi is in Mongolia for high-level talks with the president and other top leaders. And later, meet Prof. Leo. A boy in Italy has become an online sensation as he shares his Chinese heritage over social media. Hello and thanks for joining us. I'm Diego Laje in Washington, D.C. It was a year ago that the 12th day war began. Now, a year later, after more than 4 months of renewal,